0: Just you get out of here, will you? The tenant farmers were rough and surly. Get out! Do you hear? And with that, they beat the servant up and sent him away empty-handed. That got rid of him, they said in tones of great satisfaction. Then they got on with their work, gathering the grapes and treading out juice in the wine press. Every now and then, you'd hear a guffaw. Ha, ha, ha, we got rid of him. Easy, didn't we? Ha, ha, ha, ha. Sometime later, the man on the watchtower said, there's another of them coming. Who? Another of who?
1: You'll see. He's here.
0: And so he was. My master has sent me to collect his share of the crop, the messenger said. Oh, indeed, he has he? Well, take that! And those cruel tenant farmers mocked and even beat the owner's servant. In fact, they drove him away with his head badly gashed. Ah, that's another one we got rid of. Oh, the tenant farmers were quite gleeful. Some of the crop for him. Not in your life. He'll get the message and leave us alone. In a while, along came yet another messenger from the absent owner. What? The tenant farmers were angry. They set on this poor fellow and killed him outright. Jesus said that the owner sent servant after servant, messenger after messenger, to ask for their master's share of the crop. But each servant was horribly treated. Some were beaten up, some were killed. At last the owner had sent every servant he had. There was no one left to send, except his only son. I will send him. When they see my son, they will treat him with respect. So the owner sent his only son to those tenant farmers to ask for his rightful share of the great crop. Soon the man on the watchtower called out, guess what? Guess who's a-coming this time? His son. I recognize the fella. I've seen him many a time before the boss left. The boss used to have his boy about with him. Said his boy would take over the vineyard for him one day when he passed on. What? The heir is coming, did you say? Yes, the watchman called back. The tenant farmers all left what they were doing and quickly consulted together. Only one thing to do, fellows, one said, and it's our chance of a lifetime. This boy is supposed to inherit this place, don't you see? When his old dad, the owner, dies, this boy will have the vineyard. In fact, the old man may be dead already. Perhaps that's why the son is coming. He thinks he'll take over right away. Tell you what, let's kill him. Then we will have this vineyard. There'll be no one else to have it if we kill the heir. It will be ours. Then no more interference in our property. The owner only has one son. By this time, the owner's son had arrived. He had walked straight into the vineyard. The wicked tenant farmers rushed at him angrily, murdered him, and threw his body outside the wall. Now Jesus asked his listeners a question. What will the owner of the vineyard do? Why, he will come and do away with those tenant farmers, and he'll give the vineyard to others. And have you never read this scripture? The very stone which the builders rejected has become the keystone for the building. This is the Lord's doing, and it is marvelous in our eyes. While Jesus had been speaking, Alf could see that people's expressions were changing. At first, they were simply fascinated as Jesus told of the vineyard and its workers. But later, as the story became more and more shocking, people looked horrified and upset. And some of the leaders from the Sanhedrin who were listening became quite furious. They looked as though they wanted to get at Jesus right away, if only the crowd had not been in the way. And when Jesus finished his story, the chief priests, scribes, and elders walked off in a rage. Joe, Dad, Alf turned in bewilderment from one to the other. What did Jesus mean with that story? It was a terrible story. I mean, the things that happened in it were just terrible. And why were our leaders so upset? Before his dad or Joe could reply, Andronicus and Junius, who had been listening to the story nearby, came up to them. Junius was bursting with excitement. Boys, did you hear that? Did you hear Jesus' story now? Alf was on the verge of tears. I heard what Jesus said, but I don't understand it at all. And why were the chief priests... Oh, forget about the chief priests. Jesus just said it doesn't matter what they think. Didn't you get his meaning this time? Alf shook his head, but he looked a little more hopeful as Junius spoke. Well, Jesus just talked about the stone which the builders rejected. Junius hurried on breathlessly. Who's doing the rejecting around here? Our leaders, of course. They're rejecting Jesus, but it doesn't make any difference. The builders reject the stone, but it becomes the keystone for the building just the same. Our leaders reject Jesus, but he's going to become king just the same. Isn't it marvelous? By now, Alf and Joe understood what he was saying, and they were getting excited too. Still, Alf wasn't quite satisfied. But what about the story? What was Jesus saying then? And why were our leaders so upset? Junius had an answer for that too. Oh, they were angry because they thought Jesus was saying that they were just like the tenant farmers in the story. How's that? Alf wanted to know. Oh, Jesus often talks about how our leaders don't serve God the way they should. Just this morning, he used the picture of a fig tree that had a great show of leaves, but no fruit. And that's just like those tenant farmers. They didn't give their master the fruit that they were supposed to. Don't you think that that's just like our leaders? Alf nodded slowly. At least he could understand that part of the story. And isn't it just like our leaders to mistreat all the messengers God sends to them? Junius asked again. Again Alf nodded.
2: Yeah, John the Baptist was killed. I hope that nothing like that will happen to...
0: But it doesn't make any difference, Junius said triumphantly. God's going to get rid of leaders like that. Just like the owner of the vineyard got rid of the tenant farmers and replaced them with others. And Jesus is going to be king. At last, Alf broke into a happy smile, but his face darkened again almost immediately as he thought again of what had happened. No wonder our leaders got upset, he said almost in a whisper. Now it was Alf's dad who spoke up.
3: But in the story, the tenant farmers mistreated all the messengers. They even killed the son. Does that mean that Jesus is going to be killed too?
0: Junius hadn't thought of that. For once, he didn't have an answer. Maybe Jesus was just warning our leaders, Joe suggested. Maybe he was just telling them what would happen if they ever tried to kill him. For a moment, no one spoke. It was Junius who broke the silence once more.
4: Well, whatever happens and whatever our leaders do, Jesus is still going to be king. God will see to that.
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0: Hello, boys and girls. 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
2: Gate mistake. Let's see. Do we have everything we need for our hike? Dad checked each of the backpacks. This is Mom's with the lunch. Here's mine with the water bottles. This one with the binoculars is Tristan's. And here's Libby's with the Band-Aids and the book she's been reading, Dad chuckled. That looks like everything we need. I'll just get the map and my compass and we'll be ready. Dad spread out his map of England's Lake District on a picnic table and showed Tristan and Libby where they were going. He explained that the pale blue shape on the map was a lake called Coniston Water, and the little yellow wiggly line was the trail to the top of the hill. The hill has a funny name, he commented. The Old Man of Coniston, Libby laughed. The trail was quite steep. Libby already felt tired just looking at the hill ahead. It seemed like a long way to the top. After hiking for almost an hour, they reached a gate across the trail that seemed to be locked. Oh, no, said Libby. Now we'll have to go all the way back down again. Well, said Mom, I'm sure we can open it. These farm gates all fasten differently. See if you can figure it out. Tristan and Libby ran to the gate and tried to open it. Tristan noticed there was a chain that had to be lifted over the gatepost. The gate opened and they quickly ran through. Kids, Dad called. Come back. I need to show you something. Libby and Tristan ran back to the gate. An important rule of the countryside is to make sure that whenever you open a gate, you must always close it again properly. Why's that, Dad? Asked Tristan. Because country gates are there to keep animals safe by preventing them from wandering onto the roads or into fields full of plants they shouldn't eat. Soon they came to another gate. It opened by pulling a stiff lever. Dad came to help them. After everyone had gone through, Tristan and Dad pushed the gate back and clicked the lever into the closed position. Tristan turned to Dad and said in a Dad kind of voice, One of the most important rules in the countryside is to make sure that every time you open a gate, you must always close it again properly. Dad laughed. He was glad Tristan was learning an important lesson in a fun way. After a while, there was another gate and then another. Libby and Tristan took turns opening the gates before Mom and Dad arrived and closed them again afterward. Tristan would always say to Libby in his funny low voice, Don't forget to close the gate, and Libby would always laugh at him. They were getting near the top of the hill now. Tristan remembered his grated carrot and peanut butter sandwiches and the oatmeal cookies they had baked yesterday. Mom, can we stop soon and have some lunch? Yes, when we get to the top of the hill. I'm getting hungry, too. Soon they reached the last gate. Dad opened it and everyone walked through. Those flat rocks over there look like a good place to have lunch, said Mom. On the other side of the gate, Dad checked the map again. I'm not sure which trail we should take from here. Should we go this way, he asked as he pointed to the map, and back down through the woods? Or should we go this way and along the waterfall? Mom looked at the map, too. I think the waterfall sounds nice. Tristan's stomach rumbled. He turned to Libby. Race you to the rock. Mom took off her backpack and untied the top. Here are your sandwiches, kids. I'm really hungry. Libby, will you say grace, please? As soon as Libby finished praying, Mom opened her eyes and yelled, Oh, no! We forgot to shut the gate! Tristan was about to run back and close the gate when he realized it was too late. More sheep than he had ever seen before were racing as fast as sheep can run toward the open gate. The rest of the flock followed until the trail on the other side of the gate was full of sheep. They were running and jumping down the hill like a woolly river. Dad had already started running toward the gate, but the sheep ran faster. If only he could get in front of them so he could chase them back up the hill. But the sheep completely filled the trail, making it impossible. Dad didn't know what to do. He ran through the field alongside the trail, hoping they had remembered to shut the next gate properly. When he reached the second gate, the sheep were already there, and he had to climb over a thorn bush to get in front of them. The sheep were big, and some had large horns. He was worried that they might hurt him as they raced forward. Mom and the children watched helplessly. Mom prayed out loud, "Please, God, don't let Dad get hurt, and please help us to know what to do about the sheep." She sat down on the rock and put her arms around Libby and Tristan. Dad was trying to shoo the sheep back up the hill, but they didn't seem to understand anything he said or did. Or, if they did understand, they were in no mood to obey. Libby began to cry, and Tristan continued to pray. They had tried so hard to close every gate properly, but they had all been too busy thinking about eating lunch when they came through the very last one. Suddenly, they saw the shepherd running after the sheep. Tristan was worried that the man would be angry with them for not shutting the gate. The shepherd whistled. Quick as a flash, one of his dogs ran through the field and jumped into the trail next to Dad. Almost immediately, the sheep nearest the dog turned around, and soon the sheep began to run back up the trail, through the open gate, and into their own field. Dad came running up the hill behind the sheep and met the shepherd at the top gate. "I'm so sorry," he said breathlessly. "I feel very foolish because all the way up the trail, I was teaching my children how important it is to make sure to always shut the gates. And then when we got to the top, we all forgot." The shepherd smiled kindly. "Don't worry," he said. "It happens all the time. That's why we have so many gates on the trail. The dogs know exactly what to do, and the sheep obey them. So just enjoy your lovely day." The shepherd smiled again, waved at the children, and walked toward his sheep. "He was a very nice shepherd," said Tristan. "He was kind and patient with us. And look how kind and patient he was when all those sheep were trying to escape." "And he's very forgiving, too," said Dad. "I expected a lecture, but I think he knew that we had already learned a valuable lesson about being more careful." "Yes," said Mom, "those sheep are fortunate. He is a very good shepherd." "Just like Jesus," said Libby. "Yes," Mom agreed, "Jesus is the best shepherd of all." "The Lord is my shepherd, I shall not want." Psalm 23, verse 1.
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ever wondered what heaven will be like? The Bible says in 1 Corinthians 2:9, "But as it is written, eye has not seen, nor ear heard, neither have entered into the heart of man the things which God has prepared for them that love him."

have so much beauty here on Earth that we can behold. All the beautiful lakes and streams and oceans filled with all the colorful and wondrous creatures from the sea world to the highest snow-capped mountains pointing towards God's created heavens. And yet it suddenly occurred to me why heaven is so much more beautiful than this old earth of ours. It's not just about what heaven has that makes it so wonderful. It's also about what heaven does not have. Do you know what's missing in heaven? It's sin. And why is there no sin in heaven? Because Jesus is there. Imagine a place where there is no sickness, no pain, or death. I can't wait for heaven. How about you?

John 3:16, "For God so loved the world that he gave his only begotten Son, that whoever believes in him should not perish but have everlasting life."

0: 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I'm Vern Richardson, wildlife biologist with the Michigan DNR.
1: Attention parents! 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Your children will discover that no one is too small to do mighty things for God. The Mighty Minis VBS will be held July 20th through the 23rd at 10 o'clock a.m. to noon at the Marion Seventh-day Adventist Church in Marion, Michigan. This Vacation Bible School is open to the public.
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4: 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I'm Aunt Nikki.
5: And I'm Uncle John, and we're here to bring you today's
4: inspiring story.
5: I'm feeling in a mood for jokes today, Aunt Nikki.
6: Oh, you are you? I'm game, Uncle John. What have you got for me?
5: What sea creatures make good carpenters?
6: I think I have a pretty good idea about what sea creature might make a good carpenter. Would it be a hammerhead shark?
5: You got it, Aunt Nikki. Hammerhead shark is the right answer. And what about, how do you make an octopus laugh?
6: I can't say I've ever made an octopus laugh, so I don't know. You've stumped me on this one, Uncle John.
5: Well, this is what you need to make an octopus laugh. 10 tickles.
6: 10 tickles? Oh, I got it. 10 tickles.
5: You got it.
6: So what got you thinking about sea creatures like sharks and octopuses?
5: I guess it's because much of today's story takes place in the ocean.
6: Oh?
5: The deep sea is a foreign place to most of us landlubbers. Much of what we know about the ocean comes from those brave explorers who don scuba gear and sink down into the depths to film the wonders there.
6: That's true.
5: The main character of our story not only invented the scuba gear that is used by deep sea divers, he and his friends also developed a camera system for filming underwater.
6: A pretty impressive feat.
5: I thought you'd be interested. So let's hop aboard with Aunt Carol as she tells us the story of the Sea Musketeers.
7: Jacques Cousteau was born on June 11, 1910, a time when adventurers were racing to reach the South Pole. Jacques, however, went on no adventures. While other French boys his age were climbing trees and having fun out of doors, Jacques could only watch through his window. You see, Jacques was sickly and weak with anemia, and his parents kept him indoors.
8: Mama, I want to play outside with Pierre.
9: Jacques, you know it's not healthy for you to run around with your brother. Here, why don't you read a pirate story instead?
8: All right.
7: Jacques might have been confined inside for the rest of his childhood if his father hadn't started working for Mr. Higgins, a wealthy American businessman who believed in the power of fresh air and exercise.
10: Daniel, what your boy needs isn't to be cooped up all day. Let me teach him to swim.
8: Mama! Papa! Look at me!
9: Very good, Jacques.
11: You sure take him to water like a fish.
10: I told you, all your boy needs is fresh air and exercise.
7: Jacques loves swimming. And as he grew older, he also developed a love of mechanical engineering.
11: Here, Jacques. I brought you a copy of the magazine Popular Mechanics. Thought it might interest you.
8: Thank you, Papa. Here's some detailed plans on how to build a crane. I want to make one.
7: Jacques went to work making a model of the crane featured in the magazine. When he was finished, the crane was as tall as he was. It was fully functioning with pulleys and cranks that allowed the crane to turn around and move forward and backward. Shortly afterward, he started a new hobby.
8: This article about movie cameras is so interesting. If I save up my allowance, I can buy one to play with.
10: Young man, are you sure you'd like this hand crank movie camera?
8: Yes, sir.
10: You see, it's very expensive.
8: Yes, I know, sir. That's why I've been saving my money for 3 whole months.
10: Well then, here you go.
7: The moment Jacques got home, he immediately set about taking the camera completely apart.
8: I see. The film runs through here.
7: He took note of all the pieces and how they fit, and then put the camera back together again. From that day onward, Jacques started filming the world around him. When he was 14, he recorded his first full-length film, a movie of his cousin's wedding. That same year, Jacques entered military school and formed a film production company with his friends. The years flew by in a happy flurry of filmmaking, and before he knew it, Jacques Cousteau was attending the French Naval Academy. During his year-long training cruise, Lieutenant Cousteau recorded movies of the exotic sites in Bali, Vietnam, and California. When he returned, he showed the movies to his family.
9: What a fascinating movie! Who are those men?
12: Those are Japanese pearl divers.
11: Look at our Jacques. All grown up and traveling the world. Where are you going next?
12: Actually, I want to become a pilot.
7: Jacques entered the pilot program and did well in his studies. He looked forward to a new career in flying airplanes. But just before his final exams, he suffered a terrible blow. Jacques had borrowed his father's sports car to drive to a friend's wedding in the mountains. The road was steep and curvy, and night had already fallen. As Jacques was approaching a sharp hairpin curve, the headlights on his car suddenly went out.
12: Oh no! I can't see anything!
7: When Jacques came to, the first thing he noticed was that his car was flipped over. He was bleeding heavily and could tell that something was very wrong with his arms. He couldn't move them.
13: Monsieur Cousteau, you are very lucky to be alive.
12: What's the verdict, Doc? Can you fix me?
13: You have several cracked ribs, a crushed lung, and both of your arms are broken. The left one in 5 places.
12: But I'll get better. Right, Doc?
13: With severe injuries like this, you can never be certain. Well, Jacques, your arm is badly infected. We may have to amputate it.
12: No! You can't amputate my arm. I'm a pilot. I need my hands to fly.
13: Well, then, we'll try our best to save your life without amputating your arm, but, my boy, I'm afraid your days as a pilot are over.
7: Jacques' dreams of becoming a pilot were shattered, just like his broken arms. Though he convinced the doctor not to amputate his left arm, it lay limply by his side, paralyzed. Even after 8 months of physical therapy, he could barely move his fingers. During this time of recovery, the Navy stationed him in Toulon, a town on the southern coast of France. There, he became fast friends with Philippe, a fellow officer.
14: Jacques, my friend, tomorrow you should go swimming in the ocean with me. I think it would help strengthen your arm.
12: All right, Philippe. I'll meet you there. This is glorious!
14: I knew you'd like it, my friend!
12: Oh, you're right, Philippe. Swimming helped me as a little boy. I shouldn't be surprised that it would help me again.
14: Well, while you exercise, I am going to spearfish.
10: And what's all your gear?
14: To swim underwater successfully, you need to move like a fish. That's what I want to be, a manfish. So I use these fins on my feet. They're made from metal saw blades and rubber. And I wear goggles over my eyes so I can see underwater. And this sawed-off piece of garden hose is a snorkel that lets me breathe. See?
10: You're a genius, my friend. Someday I'm going to join you. Fins, goggles, and all.
7: Jacques faithfully swam in the ocean with Philippe every day, and his arms began to steadily improve. Though one of his arms would remain slightly twisted for the rest of his life, he began to feel normal again. One evening, he was visiting his parents in Paris and making a movie of the party they were attending.
15: Hello, monsieur. My name is Simone. I noticed you here in the corner with a movie camera.
10: Ah, yes. I enjoy filming events along my travels. I'm Jacques Cousteau.
15: Travels? Have you traveled much, Jacques?
10: Yes, during a tour in the Navy. We went to Cambodia, Japan.
15: Oh, I lived in Japan for a few years when I was little. My father's an admiral, you see. Where do your travels take you now?
10: Well, mostly the ocean. My friend Philippe and I swim every day. And he introduced me to the most amazing invention, goggles. You'd never guess at all the colors and shapes of the ocean life. Schools of blue and orange fish. It's so beautiful. I dream of capturing it all on film.
15: I'd love for you to show me the ocean, Jacques.
10: Then I promise to take you someday.
7: True to his promise, Jacques shared the beauty of the underwater world with Simone. He traveled to Paris to visit her whenever he could, and she, in turn, visited him in Toulon. The two fell in love and were married on July 12, 1937. As a couple, they continued to join Philippe at the ocean, and soon, a new face joined their crew.
14: Jacques, Simone, I'd like you to meet Didi. He's a spearfisher like me.
15: How do you do, Didi?
16: Nice to meet you, madame. Philippe here is a right manfish and invited me to explore the ocean with you all.
14: I think you may be the manfish. You can hold your breath and dive down 20 meters deep.
10: Impressive.
14: Not only that, but one day he speared 280 pounds of fish in just 2 hours.
15: Well, I'm impressed with all three of you men. You're like the Three Musketeers.
16: You mean the Sea Musketeers?
15: Most certainly.
10: Yes, we shall be the Sea Musketeers. And you, Simone, shall be our honorary member.
7: The main goal of the Sea Musketeers was to explore the ocean. And Jacques was always looking for ways to improve their equipment so they could go deeper and stay underwater longer.
14: Jacques, what are you doing?
10: We're always cold when we dive, and I thought maybe covering my body in grease would keep me warmer. I'm even colder with the grease. Next time, let's try wearing rubber suits.
16: It'll be impossible for you to dive to any depth in that rubber suit. You're floating on the waves like a buoy.
10: Do you think wearing a belt with weights fastened to it would help me sink?
14: I don't know, but I'm sure you'll find out.
7: The biggest problem the Sea Musketeers faced was how to breathe underwater. In those days, divers wore a metal contraption called the atmospheric diving suit. Its air hose was attached to a pump above water, so divers could only go as far as the hose was long. The suit did allow divers to stay underwater for hours at a time and was useful for building ships and repairing bridges. But it was very impractical for someone who wanted to explore the nooks and crannies of the ocean floor. Jacques decided to design his own air supply system. He got one of the men on his Navy ship to build him an air tank and then filled it with pure oxygen. Then he used a bit of rubber tubing to connect the air tank to his mask. All that remained was to test it out.
10: All right, my fellow Sea Musketeers. You stay here in the boat and make sure that nothing goes wrong while I descend.
16: If it goes badly, I can dive deep to rescue you. Just remember, my limit is 20 meters.
7: Jacques' friends watched as he slowly sank under the waves. They knew the dangers he faced. As a diver goes deeper, nitrogen gases build up in his body. A diver must be careful to ascend to the surface slowly, allowing his body to release the nitrogen trapped in his bloodstream. Otherwise, he faces crippling pain, and sometimes even death. Jacques appeared to be doing well at first, but around 15 meters down, his spine cramped and he bent backwards. Quickly, he took off the belt of weights he was wearing so that it would be possible for him to rise to the surface. And then he passed out.
6: Oh no, Uncle John, that sounds scary.
17: Yes, it does, Aunt Nikki. But Jacques' desire to explore the ocean was so strong that he was willing to take risks.
6: Because reaching the goal would make the struggle worthwhile.
17: Exactly. You know, girls and boys, your Story Hour has a number of stories about brave adventurers. People like David Livingstone, who explored deep into Africa, and Matthew Henson, who helped lead expeditions to the North Pole.
6: There's also the Wright brothers, who explored the world of aviation.
17: Mm-hmm. And then there's the world of science. Alexander Fleming and his discoveries with penicillin.
6: Marie Curie and her discoveries with radium.
17: The list of stories could go on and on. However, it's about time that we get back to Jacques Cousteau and our story for today called The Sea Musketeers.
7: Jacques Cousteau survived his brush with death and was more determined than ever to explore the ocean and bring its beauty to people who couldn't visit the watery wonderland themselves. One of the problems he needed to solve was how to keep a camera dry under the water. Jacques came up with an interesting solution.
12: If I seal the camera in this fruit jar, it shouldn't get wet.
7: Jacques tested his camera in 1938. He dove 6 meters underwater, turned the camera upward, and filmed Simone splashing on the surface. Then they rushed home and developed the film in a darkroom he created in their bathroom. Joy of joys, the underwater camera worked. Their joy increased later that year when Jean-Michel was born. 2 years later, their family grew again with the birth of Philippe. This happy event was overshadowed, however, with World War II and Germany invading France. Jacques started using his underwater skills to assist the Navy. Recording the enemy's underwater movements can be very useful during wartime. A friend of Jacques ground a new camera lens, and another friend built a better watertight case. It had handles and could be maneuvered easily underwater. Jacques also worked to create lightweight batteries that could be used with portable lights to make it bright enough to film in the ocean depths. But a new problem arose. Movie film couldn't be obtained during wartime. So he and Simone stayed up all night in their darkroom, splicing together negatives made for a still camera to make the film usable for movies. Finally, they could use their new camera. In 1942, Jacques and Didi were ready to begin a filming adventure.
12: This camera weighs 20 pounds. I'm glad it doesn't seem this heavy when we're in the water. You ready to catch a fish, Sea Musketeer?
16: I'm ready. Remember, take a deep breath. You'll have to stay underwater as long as me.
12: Right with you.
7: Jacques' film of Didi spearfishing was a success. But he knew that to make better films, he'd need to be able to breathe underwater for extended periods of time without being tethered to a boat. His previous experiments with a tank of pure oxygen had come to a painful end. However, other divers were successfully experimenting with tanks of compressed air. The biggest issue was how to turn the air on and off to conserve it as long as possible. The current trend was a valve which could be opened and closed by hand. But it wasted a lot of air during this process, and the tank would quickly run out. Jacques thought long and hard about this problem and designed a mouthpiece that could regulate air delivery instead. The best feature of the mouthpiece was that it would allow him to exhale air bubbles so that toxic nitrogen wouldn't stay trapped in his body.
15: Jacques, your idea is perfect. It means you would be able to dive without worrying about poisoning yourself.
12: Wouldn't it be amazing, my dear?
15: Yes. Now we just need to get someone to make it for you.
18: So you have a project for an engineer?
12: Yes, sir. Do you think you could make me something like this?
13: The valve would release air when you inhale?
12: Yes. It would be controlled by the tongue's natural movement during breathing.
13: Well, this looks similar to a regulator I'm working on for cars. For a diving apparatus, we'd need the exhaust and intake to be in the same area. Right about here. But I think it just might work.
12: Excellent. We'll call it the Aqualung.
7: Jacques Cousteau and the French engineer Émile Gagnon went through several versions before they perfected the Aqualung. Eventually, they designed a device that could make the pressure of compressed air match the pressure of the water at any depth. Then Jacques waited anxiously while the Aqualung was being manufactured.
15: Jacques! A package has arrived from Paris!
12: It must be the Aqualung! Christmas has arrived in June this year.
15: It is the Aqualung! I'll round up the Sea Musketeers so we can test it out.
12: Here, this cove should do. Safely hidden from the enemy troops. Don't want them knowing we might have a way to breathe underwater.
16: For sure. Their navy would make great use of this skiff.
12: All right. Strap me in.
14: There you go. Three cylinders of compressed air fastened securely on your back.
16: And here's your weighted belt, so you won't just float.
12: Thank you. How do I look?
15: With your flippers and diving mask, I'd say you look like a professional manfish. One who's ready to breathe while exploring the Mediterranean floor.
7: The Sea Musketeers watched as Jacques waded into the ocean and sank under the waves. He took a deep breath and exhaled a stream of bubbles as he swam to the bottom. Simone, wearing goggles, snorkeled above him to make sure that everything went smoothly. If Jacques showed the slightest sign of distress, she would signal Didi, who would dive down and rescue her husband. No sign of distress came, though, as Jacques experimented swimming in loops, somersaults, and barrel rolls. The Aqualung worked like a dream. For more than half an hour, Jacques explored the underwater world, finally emerging with enough seafood for everyone to feast on that evening.
14: This is delicious.
12: Brought to you by the Aqualung. And of course, my wife's excellent cooking.
15: You're very welcome. So, Sea Musketeers, what plans do you have for the Aqualung now?
12: I've ordered two more of them. So soon, we can all dive together.
7: That summer, the Sea Musketeers went on 500 dives, and Didi reached a depth of 64 meters, more than three times deeper than he had been able to dive without the Aqualung. Throughout their dives, Jacques worked to update the Aqualung to make it more efficient. He also spent hours creating a movie which he aptly titled Shipwrecks, since they had been the focus of his work. It won Best Short in the Cannes Film Festival. Even better, France was liberated the following year, and in 1945, World War II was officially over. With the military's focus shifting, the Sea Musketeers were broken up. Captain Jacques Cousteau was assigned a desk job with the Navy, and Philippe became a forest ranger. But Jacques believed he would be much more useful as a diver and arranged for an admiral to get a special screening of Shipwrecks.
18: What an excellent film, Captain Cousteau.
12: And I'm sure, Admiral, you could see how useful the Aqualung would be to the Navy. Why, my team could even search underwater for mines left after the occupation, so they wouldn't be triggered by unsuspecting ships.
18: Ah, yes, I see. I hereby assign you to be the head of a new office, the Undersea Research Group.
12: Thank you, Admiral. I shall require the services of my fellow diver, Philippe, who has been reassigned inland.
18: Whatever you need.
7: With the Admiral's blessing, the Sea Musketeers were back in business, this time as the Undersea Research Group. Jacques and his crew began the dangerous process of locating mines off the French coast.
12: Now, men, the mines you'll be looking for are large steel balls with metal spikes coming out of them. Like this.
11: They'll be attached to the ocean floor by a cable. Remember, don't approach the mines. We don't want to accidentally set off an explosion that could sink a battleship. Oh. We will be careful. We will be brave. And we will save our precious seas!
7: In addition to clearing the ocean of mines, the Undersea Research Group explored and filmed the abundant ocean life. Within several years, they had expanded from a one-room office to a three-story building with a machine shop, photography lab, and research laboratories. They longed to explore the seas beyond the purview of the Navy, but that would require getting a ship of their very own. How could they possibly afford it? The answer came in the form of a wealthy Irish politician.
19: I will purchase this lovely ship and charge you only 1 franc a year for its usage on 2 conditions.
20: Yes, sir.
19: Never tell anyone that I paid for her.
20: All right. And the other condition?
19: Never ask me for another dime again.
20: I give you my word.
7: The Calypso, Jock's new ship, needed a lot of work to be outfitted for the Undersea Research Group. In addition to time, the project would require lots of money.
20: I just don't.

0: stations. Then they got to work. Divers collected seawater, plant life, and creatures to be analyzed and cataloged by scientists. And photographers filmed wonders of the ocean world that had never been seen before. Their expedition was a success, and the Undersea Research Group was ready for their next adventure.
1: Did you find any treasure in the shipwreck?
2: Yes, I think so. Take a look at these dolphins. They look pretty old, don't they?
1: Yes. You should have them examined by an archaeologist.
3: Captain Cousteau, I'm so glad you brought these goblets by the museum. They hailed from ancient Rome, from the 3rd century BC.
0: Jacques had indeed found treasure, and his team worked tirelessly, making more than 3,000 dives and collecting more than 10,000 artifacts that had been buried underwater for 2,000 years. This success inspired Jacques to explore even more, and he rebuilt his underwater cameras to be even better at capturing the beauty of the seas. The team on the Calypso filmed and dove with porpoises, sharks, whales, sea turtles, and everyone's favorite, a spotted fish as long as a man's arm with a protruding lower lip.
1: Did you get a movie of me swimming with the giant gray grouper?
2: Yes, he looked to be at least 80 pounds.
1: Oh, but so friendly. All I had to do was give him a bit of meat, and he was happy to twirl through the water with me.
2: You and your fishy friend looked like you were dancing the waltz.
1: Ulysses the Grouper is the world's first underwater ballroom dancer.
0: Ulysses was very friendly with all of the divers. In fact, he was so friendly that he repeatedly bumped into their equipment, photobombed underwater scenes, and became something of a pest. Eventually, he had to be trapped in a cage so that the team could capture footage for The Silent World, the first full-length underwater movie in color. The film won the Academy Award for Best Documentary in 1956. Around this time, Cousteau started writing articles for National Geographic and became director of the Oceanographic Institute in Monaco. He also designed the diving saucer, a miniature yellow two-man submarine that would take a scientist 900 meters under the surface of the ocean for the very first time. And in 1958, when Jacques Cousteau sailed the Calypso to the International Oceanographic Congress in New York, he was welcomed by a chorus of tugboats and fireboats in the harbor.
4: It's Jacques Cousteau!
5: It's no wonder people were cheering for Jacques Cousteau, Uncle John. He accomplished so much in his lifetime.
6: That's true, Aunt Nikki. In fact, we haven't even talked about some of his greatest adventures.
5: Really?
6: Mm-hmm. Boys and girls, join us next time to hear the second part of his story. I'm sure you'll find it just as inspiring.
5: It's almost time to go, but I'd like to take a moment to thank all of the caring adults who send donations so that we can share stories like this about inspiring men and women who make a difference in the world. 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
6: Mm-hmm. 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

0: I'm Shelley Quinn, and we welcome you to 3ABN today. Our program will be inspirational, informative, and it's one you don't want to miss. Before we begin, I want to share a scripture that was just shared with me. It's a beautiful scripture. Jeremiah 33, verse 6. The Lord says, "Behold, I will bring health and healing. I will heal them and reveal to them the abundance of peace and truth." And the ministry that we are introducing today is all about this scripture. That's perfect. Let me, without further ado, introduce our special guest. We have Jennifer Jill Schwartzer here with us today. And Jen, you are the Abide Network Director.
1: Correct.
0: Thank you. You're not a new stranger. 3ABN.
1: No.
0: And I think one of the favorite programs that you've done was A Multitude of Counselors. That was a precious program and continues to be one of our audience's favorites. And then we have with us Jackie Howard. Jackie, you're an Abide Network coach.
2: That's right.
0: And a book club leader.
2: Mm-hmm.
0: And we're going to learn what all of that means, right? Where are you from?
2: I'm from good old Maine.
0: Good old Maine, really? That's interesting. Yeah. You don't have that accent.
2: I've been told I have somewhat of a Canadian accent, so I don't know if it's that or a mix of my upbringing.
0: Well, anyway, we're glad that you're here. And then Janine Goodwin. And Janine, you are Abide Network's intake supervisor.
3: Yes.
0: And boy, you've got, that's a very important job because, well, we'll get into what she does, but where are you from?
3: I'm from Portland, Oregon.
0: From Portland, Oregon.
3: Yes.
0: And then Megan, let me see, Elmendorf Hobson.
4: Yes, ma'am.
0: Okay. Also with Abide Network, mm-hmm. which I didn't introduce Abide Network, but you are a coach and a book club leader as well. And then my counterpart on the other side, we're both in the turquoise blue today, is mm-hmm. Ken Knuckle. And you're an LPC, which means?
5: Licensed Professional Counselor.
0: A Licensed Professional Counselor, but you're also an Abide Network Licensed Coach.
5: Correct.
0: And we're going to talk to these beautiful people, and they are precious people, who are helping put Jeremiah 33:6. They're being the Lord's hands, if you will, his feet, to help bring that healing to people.
3: Amen.
0: And even though we prayed before we began, I'm impressed that we should pray with you. I want to say the ministry we're talking about today is Abide Network, and they have not only licensed counselors, but licensed coaches. And many times people call 3ABN or they call me personally and they need counseling or they need coaching. And it is such a wonderful thing to be able to send them to Abide because they are a faith-based Christian counseling, Christian coaching. Mm-hmm. And that's special. Let's pray. Father, we come before you and we come with thanksgiving in our hearts, Lord, that you have raised up ministries to help people in their mental health, coaching, counseling, to bring people a better life and health and healing and abundance, the abundant life that you promised, Lord Jesus. And right now, Lord, it is not our aim to lift up any person on this panel. But Lord, what we ask is that we will lift you high, that you may draw all to yourself. We love you and we want to honor you. And I pray for those who are listening that, Lord, we know how desperately these services are needed. So I pray, Father, that people will take notice, give them discernment, and please help anyone who needs counseling or coaching to be ready to reach out so that they will know they don't have to be stuck on life's highway, but you've got that path for them, Lord. And In your presence is fullness of joy.
1: Amen.
0: In Christ we pray. Amen.
1: Amen.
0: Jen.
1: Hi.
0: Tell us about, is it okay if I call you Jen?
1: Yes.
0: Jill Spencer. Tell us how, or about Abide Network. Mm-hmm. What is the philosophy? What is your overall aim?
1: Mm-hmm. I describe it as a mental health coaching and education network. It's a lot of things happening, but we basically have a panel of coaches that we have trained in a faith-based approach to mental health, and they can meet with clients. Most of it is done virtually on the phone, online, Zoom, whatever platform. And we reach people all over the world with our unique brand of mental health coaching. But we also have a lot of supportive ministries as well. We have a weekly Bible study called Food for the Heart. We have groups, small groups, book clubs is what we call them, where we take books that are about biblically grounded mental health and we go through them week by week. And we've been doing that for years and are expanding that program. And we have a number of other activities and things going on constantly that help support people's mental health from a faith-based perspective.
0: So, and you even have some where people come in for conferences or training?
1: We have, I do a lot of public speaking, a lot of traveling and, you know, sharing that way. But we have also had some in-person events. We had what was called the Faith Psychology Summit a couple of years ago. We're kind of reorganizing and figuring out how we're going to do it and moving forward. But I have a farm that's owned by the nonprofit that we want to have retreats and various events at, supporting our overall program. So that hasn't quite gotten launched yet, but I did a renovation on the property last year. I was, by the grace of God, received a matching grant and was able to raise the money to renovate the property. So we're working on that too.
0: I think that's so exciting.
1: Yes.
0: And as I said, you're no stranger to 3ABN.
1: No, of course
0: not. You've been here. I know we have a lot of new viewers, but I've always appreciated the authenticity and the vulnerability with which you present.
1: Takes too much energy to be fake.
0: Yeah.
1: It's hard.
0: It's
1: too much effort. You know what I mean? Like,
0: yes,
1: you have to admit your weaknesses and like go on. And if you try to put on a show for people, sooner or later, either you're going to break down or the show is going to break down or both.
0: Yes. And it's very disappointing to people to find out that you are
1: right.
0: So around here, what you see is what you get.
1: That's right.
0: So tell us how you started. Yeah. Abide Network.
1: And I was thinking about this, and I was thinking about it this morning preparing for this program. A lot of people think that the director of a program like this is like a visionary, and they heard from the Lord exactly what it was going to look like, and then they went to work to bring that vision into reality, and that is not what happened here. What it was is more like a baby elephant metaphor, where I found a baby elephant, I thought it was cute, and I brought it home, and it grew, not knowing what I was getting myself into. So as soon as I got, my kids grew up, they launched, I went back to school, wanted to be a professional of some kind. I went to school for counseling. I graduated in 2005 and I began to have a private practice straight out of school. And initially it was just me. And then I got too many referrals. I started referring it to other counselors that I knew, and we gave it a name. We called it Abide Counseling at the time. We've changed it since to Abide Network because it's grown so much. But it just kind of grew from there, to be honest with you. It just kept expanding like the baby elephant, getting bigger and bigger. And people wanted to know about my approach to mental health. And so I was asked to do a training, train people in what you're doing. And then that led to a certification process. And then all of these people wanted to be trained as mental health coaches. And so that grew. And today we have a panel of over 40 certified mental health coaches. And our training takes anywhere from 6 months to a year. So it's a demanding training. There's a lot of reading, a lot of watching, a lot of writing, and then practice sessions that you have to do. So it's not like an overnight thing. But people want to do it.
0: How many of your staff are Seventh-day Adventist Christians?
1: Well, so far the coach panel is all Adventists because I had gone through depression as a young mother and I couldn't find counseling anywhere. I couldn't find faith-based counseling. I couldn't find anything because I lived out way out in the country, you know, that life, and was quite isolated. And nobody did phone counseling at the time, or and the internet didn't exist. I'm dating myself, but it's true. Okay.
0: For those days.
1: So nobody did phone counseling because you could get on the phone and talk to someone. But nobody did that. And I suffered because I didn't have the help that I needed at that time. When I got out of school, I determined to give to others what I did not have. Very often our ministries are born out of some pain or lack in our own lives. And so that's what I did. I'm going to make it accessible to anyone in the world. And in particular, I felt that Seventh-day Adventists were an underserved population. That not only were Seventh-day Adventists kind of scared of mental health because they were afraid to be too worldly, so a faith-based approach would be reassuring and they would be able to get access to the services that they needed, but also they just didn't have it. You know, maybe they lived way out in the country and there was nothing local. So they were an underserved population. And the fact that Adventists, at least some of them, need the person helping them, coaching or counseling, to know their religious world, you know, because there are very specific things. And some of the wounds people suffer have to do with the specifics in Adventism. For instance, if you're part of a ministry, maybe where they have a certain rule, and then you end up falling short of that, and you suffer a spiritual injury of some kind, you know, not any therapist is going to understand what that person's talking about. Or maybe someone uses an Ellen White quote in a way to clobber someone, and someone gets hurt by that. And the therapist you go to doesn't even know who Ellen White is. So I figured we needed to offer an Adventist-friendly, Adventist-informed, not that non-Adventists can't come to our coaches, anybody can come, but a lot of who we draw are Adventists. And so we want our providers to understand and know Adventism from the inside so that we can offer that to
0: people. So it's basically Bible-based coaching, Bible-based counseling.
1: Yeah, absolutely.
0: And you have clients of many different denominations, but you're able specifically to address problems in the Adventist, somebody that's got the Adventist worldview a little skewed, or maybe been presented to them that way to them.
1: But they need to talk to someone that understands them, so they don't go and have to explain their whole religion to that person. Mm-hmm. So we wanted to offer that, but that doesn't mean that a non-Adventist wouldn't benefit from it, because we're still coming from a faith-based perspective.
0: So somebody do this favor for me, because I want to come to Megan. Explain the difference between counseling and coaching, mental health counseling and mental health coaching. Jump out there.
4: I'll take the coaching.
0: Okay.
4: Maybe Ken can take the counseling. But coaching is definitely more hands-on, in my opinion. Coaching is goal-focused. It's future-oriented. We deal with today for tomorrow. And I'm not going to say anything else about the counseling part. But yeah, we deal with today for tomorrow. We're not necessarily dealing with
2: the past
4: or even, you know, chronic mental disorders or things of that nature. We don't really touch those. I mean, if it's there, we'll be able to identify it. And maybe, you know, if it's too much there, refer out. But most of the time it's for people with a mild to moderate disruption in their quality of life.
0: And we're going to put the pause there and let Ken talk about the counseling.
5: So the counseling or the therapy component, at Abide Network, we like to kind of, steer those toward more, local, providers. And when we do that, we like to assess and we like to see if that person is appropriate for the Abide Network. Now, when they come in, there are some that are struggling with schizophrenia or some other very advanced mental health disorder. We like to be able to provide coaching for them while they are taking advantage of local resources.
4: Adjunct care,
5: yes. So when,
0: if they're getting, in other words, what you're saying is they may be seeing a licensed counselor, a psychologist, but then you're the adjunct. You know, it's
1: faith-based.
0: Interesting. It's so interesting because sometimes we use the word mental health attached to anything and people are like, I'm not going to, I'm not going to say that I need anything that has mental health, but you're familiar with the term life coaching. This, all life coaching is mental health coaching in a sense, is it not?
1: Yeah.
0: And this is one that, because it is Bible-based and Christ-centered, it helps you find your identity in Christ. And boy, that's a huge step forward right there, right?
5: Being able to meet somebody where they're at in the disorder, whether it's depression, anxiety, schizophrenia. I mean, schizophrenia is a little bit more advanced, but when we are able to meet them where they are at and show Christ to them in that space where they're at in their mind, we can show them, and when we can make it clear, we can make it simple. We can show them that He is there even in the disorder.
0: That's good.
5: Yeah.
0: I think the disorder we hear about the most here is probably bipolar. We get a lot of calls from people with bipolar disorder. But it's not, Abide Network is not just hitting these high risks. That's
5: I like the challenge.
0: You like the challenge of it. But it's also for somebody that is feeling anxiety, is just stuck in a rut. Maybe you're going through a spiritual oppression, depression. You just feel like, what's wrong with me? I can't go forward. Mm-hmm. It's for the person that's feeling depressed. It's for the person that is wanting to be motivated to meet work goals, life goals.
5: Right.
0: So I believe really 100% everybody could use a life coach, a mental health coach.
1: Absolutely.
0: So it is for you, Janine, you are the intake supervisor.
1: Yes.
0: So when someone comes in or they fill out the form, tell us how you supervise and assign these cases.
4: So how it's set up is all of the intake forms go to the intake@abide.network email address, which I manage. And I go through each form. I'm looking just for specific things. I'm looking for where they're located. I'm looking for if they're wanting some type of faith-based help or not. Some of them say they don't want it, right? But they still come to us, right? I know. And then I know it is interesting. And then I look for if they have a preferred coach that they ask for, because we have a coach finder page on our website where probably half of the coaches on the network panel are displayed and they have their bios up there. So sometimes people go through there and they'll, I want to work with Ken or I want to work with Jackie. If they tell me that, then that's the first thing I do is refer to that particular coach. Unless, and this doesn't happen all the time, but unless I see something in what they say they're here for or reaching out for help for, that doesn't match with the coach that they asked for. Yeah. Then I have to contact the client and say, well, might I recommend this person instead? Mm-hmm. So it rarely happens, but sometimes it does.
1: Yeah. What's so cool about this is that there's an actual human on the other end of the line. You know, everything is so AI. We have thought about automating the process of intake, but I haven't taken that step because I want a person.
0: Yes.
1: You know how you call like a company, you're trying to work out a tech support thing.
0: Yes.
1: And you get a robot all the time anymore and you never talk to a person. We don't want that. We want actual human contact.
4: That's right.
5: Personalized.
4: Yes.
1: Yeah. And so what happens is people come with a variety of problems. And if their problems require a licensed local professional, she will let them know that. I'm just trying to make clear the difference between counseling and coaching a little bit here for liability reasons. She'll make
0: coaching is not therapy.
4: No,
1: it's different in some ways, but there is overlap. This is the tricky part, is this not in a totally different lane. So if they need actual therapy, and let me just say that the counseling industry tends to pathologize everything. So a lot of human problems, the person doesn't really need to be diagnosed, and you can question the utility of diagnosis and even say that sometimes it's harmful to diagnose people because they can tend to over-identify with their diagnosis. Mm-hmm. So if their problems are just the kind of human problems that we all have, why diagnose them? Why go the medical route? Yes. But sometimes they come and they really do need that diagnosis and they need to be part of the whole system that takes care of those things. And what she'll do is she'll say, look, you need a local licensed professional to oversee your case and we will provide adjunct coaching, faith-based coaching services.
5: Mm-hmm. And if you don't mind, I'll add to that. So when somebody comes to me and they are struggling significantly and they're wanting some real substantive care, I look at it and I understand, you know, I'm a clinician and my license is on the line mm-hmm. of what I'm doing because a lot of my clients are outside of my credentialing area. Okay. So whenever I provide care, I make sure that the care that I provide is coaching. Mm-hmm. However, the therapy part of me does help out to inform how I navigate that coaching space.
4: Yeah.
1: And you can, you know, I really went deep into this for liability purposes because my baby elephant grew so big and I was like, I'm kind of got a target on my back here. The reality is that there's a lot you can do in the coaching lane that overlaps with the counseling lane. For example, cognitive or thought management, mm-hmm. what we call cognitive behavioral therapy. You have to be able to do that in coaching because if people aren't reaching their goals, which is the whole point of coaching, it's typically because of what they believe.
5: Yep.
1: And if you don't deal with their belief system, then you haven't helped them.
0: Mm-hmm. You know, I think really parenting is, good parents are coaches.
5: got that.
0: But there's people that just feel a lack of motivation and maybe they don't know how to set boundaries. They're being, stepped on and kicked mm-hmm. around by mm-hmm. people. So coaching is a mental health issue. Now, how does, I'm going to call on you, Jackie. You work for a doctor. You've done some health lifestyle counseling for him. But how does mental health counseling, when it's coaching, when you're using the Bible, how does this help people heal?
2: Well, I think we first have to ask ourselves, how do we change? And we know that the power to change comes from connection with God. Mm-hmm. And so when we're able to bring scripture, when we're able to bring Bible verses into that therapeutic relationship or in that healing relationship, they're able to glean so much more. Because if they were just going about it themselves in any kind of coaching, whether it's lifestyle, whether it's mental health, and they're just trying to do things to change their behavior, that's all that they're getting is behavior modification. But when you bring God into the equation, you start saying, oh, okay, now transformation is possible.
0: Amen.
1: And that's the thing that makes what we do powerful because we're connecting them to the source of power. Change is a power dilemma.
5: That's right.
1: If you're going to go from here to here, you have to have power to get there.
4: Yeah.
1: And all you can really provide if you don't have the God factor is techniques. But techniques become empty. Like, I'm not against techniques, but they become empty if you don't have something to give it power.
2: Sure.
4: Anchor it to.
2: What people focus on is, you know, in that there's a lot of clinicians who, when they're helping people, they're helping them become happier and healthier. But what we do as coaches is we focus on how to help people and have them live happier, healthier, and holier lives. Mm-hmm. So we have that aspect of healing that we get to bring into it.
5: When you look at the Bible, and I love that, you know, you brought that up, the Bible, big thing is, the DSM-5 or whatever, you know, for, you know, diagnosing patients. When you look at the Bible, you can go in there, and if you understand the Bible, in a way that has, faith and psychology.
1: Yeah.
5: You can understand the Bible in a way that really identifies things that you're dealing with, and it also identifies the solutions. Now, the solution is God. God's word contains all of the techniques, all mm-hmm. of the text, everything. And when you are able to apply these techniques, and I do this all the time, and it works wonderfully. Mm. But when you can apply what's in the Bible, just a little teeny verse, three words or four words, and you're just like, that's it.
0: Mm-hmm. Yeah.
5: That is powerful.
0: Mm-hmm. It is.
5: And you do it consistently.
0: It is.
1: Yeah.
0: So let me bring you into the conversation, Megan. Mm-hmm. How much do you feel knowing your identity or having an identity in Christ helps mental health?
6: It keeps you this side up of the ground, I would say. Everyone goes through trauma of some sort. Mm-hmm. Everyone has hurts and pains and disappointments. And what do you do with that? Who do you take that to? Mm-hmm. And when you don't have Christ, you take it to yourself, really. Mm-hmm. And you're a fallible human being. The people mm-hmm. around you are imperfect. The world is full of counterfeits. This will make you happy. I really love a quote from C.S. Lewis. He says, you know, people look for peace and happiness apart from God, but apart from God, there is no peace. There is no happiness.
0: Right.
6: Mm-hmm. And so your understanding that your identity is you are a child of God. And as a child of God, you have free will. You can choose. You know, you don't have to choose to identify as your trauma. You don't have to choose to identify as your hurt. Mm-hmm. You can choose to cling to God.
5: Yeah.
6: You have that someone to turn to. Mm-hmm. The thing about Christianity that makes it so different from so many of the other religions in the world is that it's about transformation and redemption. Mm-hmm. Many of the other religions, they have transformation, but they don't have redemption, and they definitely don't have a personal savior.
0: Mm-hmm.
6: And Christ is with us. I mean, he's with us right now. He's within us. And so to me, that's the core part of being a faith-based coach is understanding that's my identity, but that's also the identity of the person that I'm talking to.
0: That's right.
5: That's right.
1: So there's two things that are coming out from this conversation that really set a faith-based approach apart. One is this power source factor. You actually have the ability to get from A to B. The other is that true healing involves not just feeling better, although that's part of it, but moral healing.
0: Mm-hmm.
1: Like she brought that out when she said, not just happy and healthy, but holy,
0: yeah.
1: You know, and that's important because if you don't get to moral healing, you never get to the root cause
0: mm-hmm.
1: of the emotional damage and all the other things that have happened in that person's life.
0: Yeah. And I'm going to hit the pause button there because somebody's watching and saying, holy. Let me tell you, the word holy and the word sanctification mean the same thing. They both mean being set apart mm-hmm. from sin.
1: Mm-hmm.
0: You know, when the Bible says be holy as God is holy, it's just saying be set apart from sin. And it is by his power that he transforms you and sets you apart from sin. And I'll tell you, mm-hmm. sin is the root of all pain and suffering in this world.
1: Yeah.
0: So it's nothing to be, don't be afraid of that word. It's a beautiful word.
1: Mm-hmm.
0: We have a holy God who cannot sin. He is totally set apart from sin. Mm-hmm. He loves you. He hears you. He sees you. And he wants to help you.
1: Mm-hmm.
0: So I know that faith enhances the healing process.
1: Mm-hmm.
0: Because I've been through a lot of stuff in my life, and I know how the Lord, I didn't have people like you to turn to. It would probably happen more quickly. But before we get to how faith really beautifies this process, I want to ask you, what are some of the topics that are problems that you deal with often?
5: Pornography.
0: Pornography is a big one.
5: It's corrosive.
6: Too.
5: And it breaks down the individual. It breaks down the relationship that you have with yourself. It breaks down the relationship that you have with God. And it breaks down the relationship you have with everybody else.
1: Mm-hmm. Yeah.
2: And you see in both men and women, men.
5: Yeah. Yeah. I've actually talked to women
1: mm-hmm.
5: who are viewing pornography and going down that road because their husbands are so interested in it that they are wondering what is so intriguing.
0: Mm-hmm. You know,
1: it's heartbreaking.
0: I know a pastor who is going to participate on a panel about pornography, and he said, how can I explain something that I've never seen?
5: Mm-hmm.
0: And he went and watched and got hooked. I mean, some people get the first drink they have. I mean, it's addictive. People don't understand this addiction. And there are children as young as 8 years old that I've talked to, with parents, as young as 8 years old, children are being introduced to pornography, and it totally, totally messes with your mind.
5: Yes.
0: So that's a biggie. There's huge. So many people. But tell us some of the other problems. What
2: we see a lot of anxiety, right? We see it take a lot of different forms, from people pleasing to perfectionistic tendencies, right? Always having to have something the exact right way, or even in their spirituality, trying to perform to be a good Christian, right? And I'm sure we've all kind of been there.
0: I was stuck there for many years.
2: Yeah, we see anxiety in a lot of different facets. I'm sure you guys see it all the time.
6: Anxiety over the end of times.
2: Mm-hmm. Sure.
6: And legalism. Most, I would say, quite a number of the things that I end up, the topics that I end up dealing with, just boil down to relationships. The relationship with yourself, relationship with God, relationship with your mom, your dad. Unfortunately, we live in a time where there's a lot of older individuals who are very lonely because their children no longer reach out to them. And when you talk to the children, they say it's because, well, my parents were very neglectful. They were there, but they weren't there. And so there's hurt on both sides. And so a lot of the things that I deal with just boil down to relationships.
5: It's almost like Satan set that up.
0: And, you know, I always say relationships take communication. In fact, communication is the relationship.
5: That's right.
0: That's why our prayer life is so important. If you're not communicating with God, your relationship is suffering. So when you've got people who are coming to you who have communication issues, relationship issues, pornography issues, I just want each one of you to kind of go around. Tell me in your mind, what is the benefit, the biggest benefit of being able to show them in the Word what God has to say about them? And how do you, we want to talk about, those are some of the problems, some of your biggest joys in your experience.
5: All right. This is one of my favorite topics, okay, because it is in the minds of a lot of Christians, it's just kind of like, oh, okay, cool. Yeah, the fruit of the Spirit, whatever. But the fruit of the Spirit is the recipe of life.
4: That's right.
5: It chokes me up, okay.
4: It's so good.
5: You have the fruit of the Spirit. You have love at the beginning. God is love. Okay. His power goes through all of the fruit.
4: It's the roof.
5: Yes. Okay. We stand at the back of the fruit. Next to self-control. And we have a key, and that key is a choice.
4: Oh, that's beautiful.
5: Okay.
4: We have opens up all of
5: Yes. So we open up self-control, and we don't even have the power to have self-control, but we have a choice.
0: That's right.
5: Okay. We make the choice for self-control, and that makes all of the other fruit available to us. And the choice doesn't stop as self-control. We need to make a choice to be patient. We need to make a choice to be kind. We need to make a choice to have peace. The thing is that a lot of people, especially in this culture, this world, is that, well, why am I going to be, why am I going to be kind? Why would I be kind?
4: I got to look out for number one.
5: You know, and
4: self-love,
5: like,
4: is the premier love is self-love.
5: Right. If I'm kind, that's going to make me passive. And that means that somebody else is going to, like, be able to step on me.
4: Or we, you know, I am working on a book on dating. And I think that one of the questions that people have to ask when they're thinking about marrying someone is, am I ready? Are they ready? And I've thought, what assessment could I use? Because I use a lot of practical tools in my books. And I thought, what assessment would really work for this question? Am I ready to be married? And I thought about, well, what has worked in my marriage?
5: Right.
4: It was the fruit of the Spirit.
5: Yes.
4: So I created a whole assessment based on the fruit of the Spirit, because I believe if your partner has the fruit of the Spirit,
1: i.e. they're a born-again person, mm-hmm. and they're really, the Bible says that the Holy Spirit lives in believers.
5: Mm-hmm. Yes.
1: So if they are walking in that experience, it doesn't mean they're perfect, but they have those fruit. And if I have those fruit, we will find a way to work through all of our
5: stuff. That's right. That's right.
1: And all the personality tests in the world are not going to resolve those problems.
5: That's right.
1: But the fruit, people are truly walking in the fruit, they will be able, they'll find a way to get
5: the Spirit connects you.
1: Mm-hmm. Yeah.
5: So when you show the Spirit through the fruit, that goes from one heart to another's. Mm. And the Spirit is alive in that connection.
0: And I want to add this. If you know a Christian who is not exhibiting the fruit of the Spirit, love, joy, peace, patience, kindness, goodness, gentleness, and self-control, then all they are is a big... Some people are, you know, when Jesus cursed the fig tree, mm-hmm. it was a big leafy bush.
1: I have trees like that on my farm that have all these leaves, but they don't have any fruit. And I'm like,
0: and so there are Christians mm-hmm. who are very leafy, showy. They've got their leaves showy. Blowing in the wind. But if they're not producing
1: That's
0: the
1: right.
0: fruit, then they're not filled with the Holy Spirit. And if you don't have the Holy Spirit, you're not a child of God. So that's yes. easy.
2: You're like a white So and coaching can really yeah. help with that though, because I think a big problem within Christianity is that people wake up in the morning and they feel like they don't have any fruit, and they say, well, I'm a fake Christian because I don't see any of this fruit. Mm. And I think that's part of why it's so important to have a mental health coach with you, because there are a lot of people who could be producing fruit. They're mm. certainly the flashy, you know, leaf yeah. kind of people. But I think a lot of the time, hurting people, and when they're introduced
0: good.
2: To healing, then they start healing people. And so we're there to help, you know, in the process with God, see if we can restore some kind of functionality or life or happiness in
1: I love what you're
2: tree.
1: Saying, because people get discouraged because they don't have the fruit, and then
2: so
1: they
2: fast,
1: end up
2: yeah.
1: really focused on themselves. But what
2: right.
1: you're saying is that if you show them the fruit, and maybe they do realize they're falling short, you can then inform them as to how people bear fruit, i.e.
2: That's right.
1: Well, not on
2: yeah,
1: your
2: right
1: own,
2: there.
1: Through the Holy Spirit.
2: Right.
0: Yeah, it's not the fruit of the person, it's the fruit
2: that's
0: of the
2: right.
0: Holy
2: that's
0: Spirit.
2: Right.
0: So
2: right.
0: it's
2: yeah.
0: Him.
2: Yeah. Right. We're not called to be, you know, the fruit inspectors of ourselves. We're to
0: yeah.
2: trust God with that, and,
0: yes.
2: and we just walk and move
1: Amen.
2: Forward by faith.
1: Oh, I love that.
2: Yeah.
1: I love that.
5: People who are stuck in these negative patterns, negative communication, negative ways of looking at themselves. I meet Christians all the time who have this negativity just running through their lives, and they're like, where's God?
2: Mm-hmm.
5: I'm so certain on this point. It doesn't matter when you start practicing. Practice the fruit of the Spirit. Practice mm-hmm. all the time.
1: Mm-hmm. Yeah.
5: Because, I mean, it's not practice makes perfect, mm-hmm. but you keep on practicing and you will begin to make it conditioned into your life.
6: The neural network.
5: Yes, so, yes.
1: One of the things I do with clients that are caught up in that cycle of negativity
5: yeah.
1: and they don't seem to be, and then coaching can actually become a forum in which they just blossom in that negativity, because
5: right.
1: you've got someone just listening to every word you say.
5: Yeah.
1: And that's a danger that we have to wrestle with, that I've had to wrestle with. But one of the things I do is I'll say, you know, I know you need to share. I know you need to feel like someone is hearing you and seeing your pain, but let's take a little break from all the negativity, because it can affect your mind. Tell me three things you're grateful for.
5: Amen.
1: And then I'll try to milk that conversation
5: yep.
1: and really get them to talk a lot about what they're grateful for.
2: Mm-hmm.
1: And even if it's for 10 minutes, a lot of times that will change their entire outlook on life. There
5: yes.
1: is research, the effect that one, you know, small amount of gratitude can impact people for months.
0: Mm-hmm. We were having this
1: yeah.
0: conversation
5: yeah.
0: in the green room that
1: yeah.
0: I've been, I've suffered a lot of pain in my life and gone through a lot of things, and physical pain. And we can feel like, oh, poor, pitiful me, or we can start feeling negative. But what I have found, mm. and I mean, I'll add to that research, it's personal research,
5: mm.
0: is that anytime I'm down in the mouth, feeling sorry mm. for myself, whatever,
1: mm-hmm.
0: I can start thanking God. And it is just like,
1: it's amazing.
0: It's just amazing how he takes you up out of that pit. It's just like he reaches down and grabs you up. Thankfulness and speaking the word over your life
1: mm-hmm.
0: is so important.
5: Amen.
0: I believe in,
1: Yeah, she mentioned pornography. We're working, you know this, on a course. So we want to do bundling coaching with courses. And I just completed the course called Sweet Freedom, Leaving Behind Harmful Habits and Addictions. And we're going to package that course with coaching and enable people to get the support that they need through an overcoming an addiction process. Because mm-hmm. a lot of times you need that psychoeducation, yeah. but you also need the coaching.
0: And some people don't realize what, say, pornography we were yeah. talking about. I don't know if that was what yeah. you mean, but some people don't realize that they are in an addictive behavior.
1: Right.
0: And I think negativity is also addictive.
5: Yes. Yes. yes. You produce cortisol. You produce yeah. adrenaline. You produce that stress response in your body. And when you begin identifying with that, mm-hmm. you actually begin looking for things to be stressed about, to release those
1: wow.
5: neurotransmitters.
1: Mm-hmm.
5: And that those neurotransmitters, they go into the receptors, and the receptors say, or the cells say, hey, we need more receptors here. And so you start producing more receptors.
1: You're saying that negativity is addictive.
5: Yeah.
1: That's
5: yeah.
1: what I'm saying.
5: That is the...
0: Yes.
2: It also spreads like wildfire,
1: yeah.
2: right?
5: Exactly.
2: And so I like that you challenge yeah. your clients, like, hey, what are right. three things that, you know... are really helpful
5: I love
2: or that you're really
5: yeah.
2: grateful toward, because
1: it's a real struggle. I mean, I'm just being honest here, that it's called iatrogenic when the treatment actually makes people worse. And several times in my career, 20 years, I have said, I think I'm making this person worse mm-hmm. by just letting them rehearse these. But it's very difficult to confront that negativity without causing more harm, and a
5: right.
1: lot of times people aren't particularly open to it.
5: We need to take, as coaches,
1: yeah.
5: we need to take that negativity, let that come out,
1: yeah.
5: but then it's like, what
1: exactly.
5: are we going to do?
1: Redirect. Yeah.
5: We need to focus on something that we are going to put into practice in order to stall that release
1: yeah.
5: of those neurotransmitters.
1: But a lot of times if you give those people homework, they won't follow
6: mm.
1: through on
6: yeah.
1: it, you know. So I find that it's really helpful to write in the session, say, well, just so that we can get a little break from all this really sad stuff you're
5: sure.
1: talking about, which is real, and I know it's real, and you need to be hurt, you know, what are you grateful for?
5: Right,
1: and
5: right.
1: that gives them a break right in the session.
5: Yeah.
1: yeah.
0: Okay, so give me some of your greatest joys. What is the greatest reward, some of your happiness mm. and your experience? I'll start, Megan.
6: Mm. Oh. Seeing hope come alive in their eyes, because that's, we have this hope, and without hope, what's the point, really? And,
1: yeah.
6: and Christ is our hope. And okay. just seeing the hope come alive again, I would say is the greatest joy. And that's something that I loved about being a teacher, is seeing the hope come alive, seeing that I'm not just an idiot here. I'm in a process. And you mentioned sanctification. It's a process.
0: David.
6: You know, it's a daily dying to self. It's a daily choosing to exhibit the fruit.
0: Mm-hmm. And it's also remembering that God's the one who's sanctifying us, working
6: exactly.
0: in us to will.
6: That's the thing.
0: Right.
6: Transformation is a miracle.
0: Yeah. Amen.
6: It's not something that I did. It's nothing that we did. We are not solving their problems. Mm-hmm. It's the Holy Spirit in their life. And that's something that mm-hmm. everyone needs to remember. It's from the Spirit.
2: I really resonate with that, with the hope that you're sharing and that you enjoy seeing in your clients. And I feel like what goes hand in hand in that is victory. Mm-hmm. You know, being able to see somebody overcome something that they've dealt with for maybe 30 years or maybe just 2 years or whatever it is. You know, I think of a client that I had. She was 14 or 15 at the time. So you can get coaching no matter really what age you are. It's not just limited to a certain person. But I had a girl come to me who she was dealing with a lot of different anxiety issues and skin picking. And 3 to 4 sessions in, you know, she had basically stopped, we'll say 90% of her skin picking.
6: Mm.
2: And so, again, it's not us we as coaches, we're helping maybe facilitate that environment, mm-hmm. but it's just all the power of the Holy Spirit. And change doesn't have to take a year, you know, for many people, it can come very quickly if we're, you know, listening to the Spirit and we're putting in the effort. Grace is not opposed to effort. It's opposed to earning. And so sometimes
1: we need to put that effort in.
2: But
1: say that again.
5: Yeah, I was about to say.
2: Yeah,
5: say
2: it's,
5: again.
2: Grace isn't opposed to effort. It's opposed to earning. So in other words, sometimes if it's hard work that we put in, it feels painful at times, it feels grueling,
1: yeah.
2: but God's favor is still with you. You're still his kid, and that
5: amen.
2: Doesn't change.
5: Amen.
0: Yeah. Amen. Amen.
1: Can I read a testimony really quick here?
0: Sure.
1: This is just a sample of many that come in. This person says, I've been through, because it touches on the hope factor, I've been through different therapists and types of therapy since I was a young teen, suffering from, she lists it all off, it's all the typical trauma, anxiety, etc. And then she said she'd been through, you know, all kinds of things in her childhood, very bad situations, and I had lost hope, she says. I've also tried many medications, and that did nothing but leave side effects. I had tried to find Christian counseling, but in the past had no luck finding one that I could afford or would take my insurance, because that's what we run into. A lot of people can't find it in the system. Then they matched me with, she says she came to Abide, and they matched me with a coach, they being this person here, and she was perfect for me. The price was truly affordable, and I've made more progress in the 6 months I've had her than all the therapy and meds I've done my whole life.
0: Praise the Lord. Glory to God.
1: And the thing is, it is simple when you've got a power source.
2: That's right.
0: And it's something that learning to be resilient is very important in life. And with God, you can be resilient. But I love what you said in the green room, Ken. You hyphenated a statement and added vulnerable to being resilient. Vulnerable resilience. Tell us what you mean by that.
5: Vulnerable resilience, again, we're talking about the fruit of the Spirit. When we choose to show the fruit, when we choose to show the fruit, express the fruit, animate the fruit, it is by our choice that we are making ourselves vulnerable, because we are not trying to control outcomes. We are just being kind. We're being patient, and it's got to be authentic too. That's where the practice comes in. Okay. So when we learn how to be authentically vulnerable in showing the fruit, we will be resilient because God is not weak.
2: That's right.
1: Yeah. We were talking about affect labeling. It's the practice of naming your emotions and how this person gave us feedback. That would be unmanly for me to talk about my feelings. Right. But I countered with, actually, naming your emotions shows mastery over them.
5: Right.
1: So that's, I think, what you're talking about when you say, like, vulnerability by choice. It's kind of like what Jesus said, you know, nobody's taking my life from me. I chose to be here.
5: Yeah. So when we have vulnerable resilience, we make the choice to be vulnerable. That's the vulnerable component. And then his resilience shows up. This world, everybody in this world is, gotta be resilient. No, we can't achieve that because we just look fake. We look rigid. So we must submit. And his power is made perfect in our weakness, our chosen weakness.
2: I think these words sometimes are really like thrown out for people, like the word vulnerable, or especially in my age group, being authentic, authenticity. And so how would you differentiate vulnerable and authentic for like what we are talking about, opposed to what maybe the world is throwing out there?
5: What the world wants you to do is, you know, make yourself tough, make yourself seem, you know, women, they try so hard to project themselves as unbreakable. Nothing can take me out. I can handle anything, you know, and that right there is supposed to show resilience. That is exhausting because it's coming from a source that is self-generated. That is humanistic. That is what the field of psychology at its root is humanistic. Okay. But when you look at it with God in mind, the Holy Spirit in mind, with the Father backing you, understanding psychology is just understanding the mechanics.
1: So one of the things that differentiates that's coming out here, faith-based mental health coaching from typical counseling, is that counseling coming from that humanistic perspective would say you have the resources within you to heal. What scriptures teaches, we don't.
5: Right.
1: But what we do as coaches is we help connect people in a very focused way to the resource of Jesus and his power through his Holy Spirit to effect that change.
5: You're correct.
6: Yeah. I would add that it's a big difference with the authentic you know, authenticity, instead of saying I am ABC and you come up with whatever your diet, you mentioned diagnosing and that sort of thing. I am this.
7: Yeah.
6: Oh, and I'm a child of God.
7: Yeah.
6: The difference is I am a child of God.
7: First and foremost. That maybe struggles with.
6: That struggles with ABC.
7: And that comes into the addiction picture because you don't want to over-identify with the addiction because according to God, it's a passing reality.
2: Mm-hmm.
7: It's something you struggled with, perhaps, or you are struggling with, but it is not your destiny. Your destiny is freedom in Jesus.
5: Amen.
7: And we get to establish things like that with people. Yeah. And to me, that is makes a world of difference. Mm-hmm. And it catalyzes the healing process.
2: Well, it motivates it, right? People are motivated when they realize, oh, I'm not my behavior. Mm-hmm. I'm just someone totally separate from that. They're like, wow, change and healing is possible because now this behavior, you know, is over here and my identity's not on the line anymore. Mm-hmm. Sometimes we find change so painful and hard because we feel like we have to change our identity, mm-hmm. right? And so when that is separate, now our identity's not on the line and we can move forward.
7: Beautiful.
6: And that's the beauty of knowing your identity in Christ.
7: Jesus.
6: Because that changes the whole game plan.
5: That's right.
6: We're going to take a short break. We want to put up an address roll that tells you how you can get in contact with Abide Network, and this will have their email and their website.
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0: Hello, I'm Greg Morcone. Have you ever struggled with a habit or an addiction that's slowly destroying your life? 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More Than Conquerors is a powerful new series that combines spiritual wisdom, practical strategies, and scientifically proven tools to help you break free for good. 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
1: 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The Lord mightily blesses 3ABN Russia in our spreading the gospel among the Russian-speaking people of the world. The Bible in the 21st century, Is Everything Okay With Me, Movement Is Life, Eat Healthy, Exercising Plus, and some others are our most recent programs. 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
2: Using music in your physical therapy practice? If not, you should. Studies show that adding music to rehab sessions can help your clients feel more comfortable, reduce pain intensity, and also

0: or you flunked or something like that. And if you don't feel like you're connecting with your coach, you can go back to our wonderful intake supervisor and she can match you with someone. It's a very flexible program. So that's just something that, yeah.
1: And I know you do a lot of relationship counseling. Yeah. Tell us why you think people should try it.
2: Well, you don't have to wait for heaven to have a slice of heaven on earth. And that's good. What relationships are, that, or what they should be. And if you are struggling to communicate, or if the person in your life is struggling to communicate, then you're not going to have that slice of heaven. Mm-hmm. And then that's the door through which the devil creeps.
1: Yep. Amen.
2: So why invite tragedy when you could have hope?
0: That's right.
1: So whether you're an individual or a couple or in a relationship, what would you say to all those people out there who are stuck on pornography?
3: You feel trapped. You feel trapped. You feel like there's no way out. You feel like that dopamine, it's not even fun anymore. Mm-hmm. It is a prison and you feel sick at it. The thing is that when you reach out and you get help, you admit your vulnerability, you will be able to find help and move down a path mm-hmm. of healing. Mm-hmm. And that will improve all the relationships in your life, including the one with yourself.
1: Amen and amen. Well, we just want to thank each one of you for being here, Kent and Megan, Christina, Jackie, and Jennifer. This has been a beautiful time. Our prayer for you at home is that the grace of our Lord and Savior Jesus Christ, the love of the Father, and the fellowship of the Holy Spirit is with you always.

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0: Hi, friends. Would you like to hear an amazing fact? Antibiotics, like penicillin, are chemicals effective at killing or stopping the growth of a microscopic disease-causing bacteria. Ironically, history's greatest miracle drug was discovered quite by accident. In 1928, Alexander Fleming, Scottish physician and microbiologist, returned from vacation to his messy laboratory at St. Mary's Hospital in London, and he noticed something odd. He'd left some plates with bacteria cultures on a bench in the corner. On examination, he noticed one of them was growing mold. Fleming observed that the bacteria nearest to the mold growing was dying. Something in the mold was killing the bacteria. Fleming discovered the mold was Penicillium, one of the top three most common airborne fungi. It took years before his discovery was refined by others, tested and manufactured on a mass scale. Before penicillin, the number one killers in the world were things like tuberculosis, pneumonia, diarrhea, scarlet fever, meningitis, infections from wounds, or even surgery. Penicillin's ability to cure people of what were once fatal bacterial infections has saved over 200 million lives. It's easy to understand why it's called a miracle drug. You know, it tells us, Pastor Ross, in the Bible that there's a substance infinitely more powerful than the strongest antibiotics.
1: That's correct, Pastor Doug. It is something that can not only cure sickness, but more importantly, the sickness of sin.
0: That's right.
1: Leading to eternal death. And of course, we're talking about the blood of Christ, the cross.
0: Amen. You can read a couple of scriptures here. Hebrews 9, verse 14. How much more shall the blood of Christ, who through the eternal Spirit offered himself without spot to God, cleanse your conscience from dead works to serve the living God? And then there's another powerful verse in Ephesians 1:7. In him we have redemption through his blood, the forgiveness of sins, according to the riches of his grace. I remember, Pastor Ross, when I first started looking into the Christian religion, I thought, it's kind of gory. They talked about power in the blood and saved by the blood and washed by the blood. And I thought, this is a bloody religion. But then I came to understand that, you know, the Bible says the life is in the blood. And Christ, in giving his blood, he gave his life. And we are washed by his life. And we are healed and empowered by his life and his sacrifice of his life. And so, in a sense, he gives us a transfusion of his purity to heal us from our disease. So in that sense, the blood of Christ washes away our sin. And maybe there's some people listening out there that think, I need healing. I need salvation and forgiveness for my sins. And I think I could use a dose of that cure. We have a free offer that talks about that.
1: We do. A book is entitled The High Cost of the Cross, and we'll be happy to send this to anyone who calls and asks. It's our free offer this evening, so take advantage of it. All you need to do is just call the number, 800-835-6747. You can ask for offer number 156, or just ask for it by name, The High Cost of the Cross. It explains the gospel and shares good news. If you'd like to get a digital version of the book, just dial #250 with your smartphone. Again, just say Bible Answers Live and then say High Cost of the Cross. That's #250 with your phone and ask for that free gift. You know, Pastor Doug, probably one of the most important truths that we find in Scripture centers on the cross, centers on that sacrificial death of Jesus, and just such an important truth. Well, before we go to the phone lines, we always like to start with prayer, and so let's do that now. Dear Lord, we thank you for this time once again when we can open up the Bible and study together. This is your book, and Lord, we pray for the Holy Spirit to come and guide us, that same Spirit that inspired the prophets many years ago. We ask that that Spirit would guide our hearts and our minds. Be with those who are listening, wherever they might be. In Jesus' name, amen.
0: Amen.
1: Well, our first caller this evening, we've got Jerry listening in Texas. Jerry, welcome to Bible Answers Live.
2: Good evening, gentlemen. I have a question. In my Bible readings this morning, it refers to Numbers 24 and the interactions between Balak and Balaam. I don't know if it was in a maybe an insert from an inspired writer, but I thought I understood that Balak used sorcery in a couple of his attempts. Can you explain that to me?
0: Yeah, well, you have two characters that are mentioned here in the book of Numbers 24, and Balaam was a prophet of God. Now, keep in mind, there were some Old Testament prophets. They knew the Lord, and the Lord spoke to them, and they weren't necessarily Jews. Noah was technically a prophet, and he was not a Jew. So in Mesopotamia, there was someone who worshipped the true God. His name was Balaam. But while he started out good, he ended up going bad. Well, he was known to the other kings as a man that God spoke through. And so Balak, knowing that God was with Israel, Balak was the king of the Moabites. He thought, look, if I can't defeat them with natural means, I'm going to fight fire with fire. They've got God with them, and maybe I can get a prophet of God to curse them. That was his reasoning. And so, they were used to back then paying psychics and sorcerers to try to cast spells. And they told Balaam, will you come cast a spell or curse Israel? And he said, no, God's bless them, I can't. They kept offering him more and more money, and he got tempted. He wanted the honor and the money they were offering. So he said, well, I have to say what the Lord says, but I'll go if you insist. And so every time he opens his mouth to try to curse Israel, blessings come out. In fact, one of the blessings of Balaam is where it said a star will rise out of Jacob, and it's probably the wise men in Mesopotamia, where Balaam was from, that were reading that when they came searching for the Christ child. So, but Balaam was not using sorcery. Balak, the king of the Moabites, was hoping that he would use some kind of witchcraft or sorcery to curse them. So hopefully that helps a little bit, Jerry. It's a very interesting story where the donkey ends up talking to the prophet.
1: Mm-hmm. All right, thank you. Next caller that we have is Isaiah, listening in Texas. Isaiah, welcome to Bible Answers Live.
3: Yes, hello. Thank you, pastors, for both taking my call. Yeah. I really appreciate it.
0: And your question?
3: Yes, sir. My question is referring to Acts 26:24. Mm-hmm. It's referring over to when Paul was feeling beside himself. Mm-hmm. And I guess with all the learning, it was driving him insane. Could you please elaborate on that?
0: Paul is making his defense before Festus, who is one of the Roman rulers that is going to decide whether or not to set him free or to punish him or to send him to Rome. And as Paul is talking to him about Jesus and the resurrection, Festus says, Paul, you're beside yourself. Beside yourself is a term that's used to mean you've lost your mind. And he's saying, you're beside yourself. Much learning has driven you mad. Paul was very educated. He said, you spent too much time reading the prophecies and you're getting caught up in it and you're not balanced. You've gone mad. So, well, Paul was not beside himself, and he was not crazy, and though he was very wise. And so he goes on to say in verse 25, I am not mad, most noble Festus, but I'm speaking the words of truth and reason for the king before whom I also speak. And he's talking there to Agrippa. He said, he knows the words that I say are true. So there's a couple of rulers that are listening to him, and one of them talks about the resurrection. He says, you're crazy.
1: You know, if you look at that same passage, there is a cross-reference where Paul now, in 1 Corinthians chapter 1, verse 21, speaking of Christ and him crucified, he said, to the Jew it's a stumbling block, and to the Greeks it's foolishness.
0: Yeah.
1: So you can understand how you have this Roman governor who talks about, well, hears about the resurrection. He says, that's craziness. You're out of your mind. Paul said, well, to the unbeliever, it's foolishness. But to those of us who are saved, yeah, it's eternal life. You know, it's mm-hmm. a wonderful promise.
0: Good point.
1: So, okay, thank you, Isaiah. We've got Joan listening in Australia. Joan, welcome to Bible Answers Live.
4: Hello, thank you for taking my call. My question tonight is, where in the Bible does it say we screen or vote people to be members in or out of the church?
0: Well, I don't think you'll find the word vote. The teaching that people need to be clear before they're added, before baptism, the Ethiopian treasurer asked Philip, and I think this is Acts chapter 8, he said, what prevents me from being baptized? And he said, well, if you believe with all your heart, so one thing is you got to believe to be part of the church. You need to be willing to obey God's commandments. In Matthew chapter 28, Jesus said, go therefore teach all nations, or certain teaching. Teaching what? He says, teaching them to observe all things that I've commanded you. So a person should not be part of the church or be baptized if they don't believe the commandments of God. And then Paul later says that if someone, and Jesus says it also in Matthew 18, if someone will not listen to the authority of the church, then they should be put out and treated like an infidel. I think he says a publican. Paul talks in 1 Corinthians 7 about a man that was sleeping with his stepmother, and he said, you need to put that man out. He was, you know, clearly bringing shame on the cause. And so there's a criteria. And then when they were baptized in Acts chapter 2, it says they were added to the church. And the term there, added, means like brought within the fold. They're becoming part of something. So you see there's a criteria for coming in and for going out, and it's believing the teachings of Jesus. Does that make sense, Joan?
4: Thank you.
0: All right. Thanks so much. Appreciate your question.
1: All right. We've got Brittany listening in California. Brittany, welcome to Bible Answers Live.
5: Hey.
0: Hi. How are you doing, Brittany?
5: Oh, pretty good.
0: And so what's your question tonight?
5: Yeah, my question is, should a Christian celebrate Seder Shabbat Day?
0: Well, you know, there are some people that are notable in society. You know, there's Martin Luther King's Day. They've got President's Day that is actually honoring both Washington and Lincoln. So when you say celebrate, you know, there's no religious celebration going on any of those days. People might want to, you know, enjoy and commemorate their achievements. But, you know, there's no mandate in the Bible to celebrate, I guess, anybody but Jesus. Matter of fact, we don't even really have a command to remember Christmas. That's more of a tradition than a command. So, nothing in the Bible says to celebrate Cesar Chavez Day. So, hey, thanks, Brittany. Hope
1: all
0: that
1: right.
0: helps.
1: We've got Deborah in Canada. Deborah, welcome to Bible Answers Live.
6: Hi, pastors. How are you doing?
0: Great. Thanks for calling.
6: Good. I have a question about the raven, the
0: okay.
6: bird, the raven.
0: Yeah.
6: I know Noah in Genesis 8:7 let it out of the ark. He was the first bird to be let out.
0: Mm-hmm.
6: And in First Kings, the ravens were used to feed Elijah. I was just wondering if there was any significance as to why God would choose what we know in the Mosaic law as an unclean bird.
0: Yeah, that is interesting. I think that the reason that the Lord chose the raven is, first of all, Elijah and Noah were not told to eat ravens. The ravens are probably, they're in the corvid family, and they're the smartest, one of the smartest birds. I think their intelligence is, they say, even above a dog. They know how to use tools. They live a long time. They grieve when another raven dies. And they can actually, some ravens can learn to mimic certain sounds, like, you know, parrots do. So they're extremely bright birds, and I think God guided them into the palace of Ahab to take food from Ahab and bring it to Elijah. I can't prove that, but it's fun to think. So, yeah. And they're, ravens are kind of omnivores, so they could bring almost anything.
1: Mm-hmm.
0: Yeah, it's not like a hummingbird just going to get nectar.
1: And it's a big bird, so it can
0: carry.
1: Things, so. All right, thank you, Deborah. Good point. We've got Gary in Illinois. Gary, welcome to the program.
7: Thank you. Are we entering the first trumpet judgment, you know, considering the recent extreme weather like wildfires in Texas and hailstorms? I get this from Revelation 8:7.
0: Yeah, I don't know. Pastor Ross, you want to address
1: that? Read the verse. It says, and the first angel sounded, and there was hail, followed with mingled with blood. And it says they were thrown to the earth, and a third of the trees were burnt up, and the green grass was burnt up. Of course, the book of Revelation is a prophetic book, and it's filled with symbols, right from the very beginning of the book all the way to the end. You talk about horses galloping across the sky, and you've got a red horse and a white horse and a black horse and a pale horse, and a lot of symbolisms that we find in the book.
0: Dragon with seven heads. You don't see that every day.
1: Yeah, that's right. And beasts coming up from the sea and the earth. And so, yeah, this is part of the trumpets, and the trumpets kind of go through the history from the time of Christ all the way through until our time. And the fifth trumpet, it's got talking about trees being burnt up and green grass being burnt up. In the Bible, trees are often associated with people, and green grass would be a symbol for people once again, or large groups of people. It's really talking about a judgment that was to come upon those part of the Roman Empire that had persecuted the Christians, There was attacks from the various barbarian tribes that entered the land. You also have the Muslim tribes or the Muslim movement under the Ottoman Empire and the Turks that were coming in, entering into Europe. So that had a broader historical application with reference to this fifth trumpet. Not so much a literal application, although, you know, the Bible does speak about the earth getting old like a garment, and it talks about the sea and the waves roaring as signs connected with the coming of Christ, or close to the coming of Christ. And yes, there are changes in our environment, and I think there are signs. The Bible speaks of earthquakes in diverse places, so there are things happening in the natural world that are warning signs as to the imminent coming of Christ.
0: Yeah, and of course, it tells us in Revelation that God will destroy those that destroy the earth. And you can just see that the fires and everything that's happening, a lot of them are man-made.
1: And, of course, things are a little different nowadays. You know, back 100, 200 years ago, these forest fires would burn almost all summer long in the mountains here in California, and they would burn out a lot of the underbrush. Whereas, you know,
0: the trees
1: are
0: big and
1: they
0: survive.
1: Yeah, we're putting fires out. And so it's only increasing the vegetation that can burn. It's dry. And so, yeah, things have changed.
0: Yeah.
1: Environment's changed.
0: All right. Well, thank you. Appreciate that, Gary.
1: We've got Glenn listening in Ohio. Glenn, welcome to Bible Answers Live.
8: Thanks again for taking my call.
0: Yeah.
8: You know, when God spoke to Noah in the 11th chapter of Genesis, he told him to get busy and replenish the earth. And all translations agree with that replenishing of the earth. But when you go to Genesis 1:28, where Yahweh is speaking to Adam and Eve, he tells them also, according to the King James translation, to replenish the earth. I see that as either a blemish in the King James version of the Bible or something else that needs to be talked about. Can you help me?
0: Yeah, well, when God tells them to fill the word I've got, and I'm reading the New King James, he said that they should fill the earth. And, you know, God told Adam and Eve, I want you to populate the earth. Originally, they were in the garden. After sin, they were evicted from the garden. Are you thinking that there was maybe a population before Adam and Eve that needed to be replaced?
8: I think that might be worthy of consideration because it's the only translation that talks about to Adam and Eve of replenishing the earth.
0: Yeah. Well, I think, like I said, this this translation, and by the way, there the King James translation, while it is wonderful, is not perfect. It was done by men. They were not angels that translated the King James Bible. And there are a couple places where they maybe didn't have the best choice of words, or there's some inconsistency. This is a place where I think that the word be fruitful and fill the earth is more appropriate, because there's nothing in the Genesis record that says that there was a civilization before Adam and Eve that needed to be replaced. It goes sequentially from the days of creation to Adam's creation to Eve to the fall. There's no other scenario of some other race that was wiped out that needed to be replaced.
1: That's right.
0: That you can squeeze in there.
1: Sin, the consequence of sin is death, and we know according to the Bible that sin started with Adam and Eve.
0: There's no
1: so
0: death before
1: if they were the
0: that.
1: Ones, yeah, if they were the ones to replenish the earth, meaning they were to replace a population beforehand that had died, how would they have died if there had been no sin?
0: Mm-hmm. So, good point.
1: Yeah, and if you look at the other translations, it says, be fruitful, multiply, and fill the earth and subdue it. So I think that's a better translation there. Next caller that we have is Henry listening in New York. Henry, welcome to Bible Answers Live.
9: My question is, if you go to heaven and your name is written in the Book of Life, do you have to take communion before you get into heaven?
0: Well, it, you know, Jesus does say in the, I think it's both Gospel of Matthew, it's repeated in 2 Corinthians, that the Lord's Supper, celebrating the, and the Lord's Supper was like an extension of the Passover. The Passover was, you know, this angel of judgment passes over because of the blood of the Lamb. Well, when Jesus comes, we know he is the Passover lamb. And he said, except you eat my flesh and drink my blood, you have no life in you, John chapter 6. So that's talking about, it's a symbol for accepting the life of Jesus and that his blood would cleanse us from sin and the teachings of the New Testament, the New Covenant. That's what the grape juice is a symbol of. So a believer should want to participate, first of all, in being part of a church family and communion. Now, in our church, sometimes we've got some seniors that, well, I guess every church, you have some people that are shut-ins, they can't make it. And when we have communion, we have elders and pastors that'll go and take it to their home, and so that they can participate. But there's only a couple of sacred ordinances that Jesus left the church. And one of them is baptism. Of course, you got marriage, baptism, and you've got the communion service. So it's certainly a ratification of our faith that should be repeated whenever the church comes together in that capacity.
1: Okay, thank you.
0: Do you have to know it? Do you have to do that to go to heaven? There'll be people in heaven that maybe didn't have an opportunity, mm-hmm. for sure. But why a believer would not want to is a concern.
1: Okay. All right, we've got Lloyd in Arkansas. Lloyd, welcome to Bible Answers Live.
10: Hello. Thank you for having me on and to answer my question.
0: Yeah.
10: My question is God protecting Satan? And if so, what is he protecting him from?
0: Well, when you say, is God protecting Satan, Satan is living under an impending judgment. And Satan is also, he is restricted in what he can access. The Bible tells us in Revelation 12 that Satan was cast down to the earth. So the devil's rebellion against God has been limited to our planet. And so as far as God protecting him, well, God gives all of his creatures life. And people that choose to turn away from God, their initial life comes from God. God does not exterminate somebody as soon as they say, I don't love you anymore. Otherwise, we'd see more than half the population would expire right away. So people are sustained by God. He's the one who gives grace to the people that even curse him. They couldn't live or take another breath or have another heartbeat without God. So in that sense, the devil is still sustained by the initial life God gave him. But the devil's not being protected by God. I don't think he needs much protection as far as he's the highest of the angels. There's no other angel that's harassing him in that way. So I don't know. Hopefully I'm answering your question, Lloyd.
10: Pastor, thank you very much.
0: All right. Thanks so much. You take care.
1: All right. Next caller that we have is E. Frank in New York. E. Frank, welcome to Bible Answers Live.
11: Yes. Good evening, Pastor Doug and Pastor Ross. I have a question in regards to the Bible, where it's about an issue that has to do with how you believe in Jesus on certain occasions. There's this South African woman who told me that the way Jesus revealed himself during the persecution of Herod in Africa, that she has the right to celebrate and display a understanding of her symbolic adherence to what Jesus did in Namur. Now, I have always believed in what Jesus preached in Galilee, and I just want to know, Pastor Doug, in the Bible, does it say that we have to wear any type of apparel or indicative symbols indicating that we're Christians and we believe in God and the Bible that way? Because in the Bible it says that it's harder for a rich man to enter the kingdom of God than someone who is poor.
0: Yeah. All right, so is there any criteria on what we should or shouldn't wear given in the Bible? You know, God does not order us to wear a particular costume. Now, when the priests in the Old Testament, there was a certain apparel that the priests would wear. Of course, the purpose of the Old Testament temple has been fulfilled. When Christ died on the cross, the veil was rent. Jesus said, your house has left you desolate. And so the Aaronic priesthood right now does not exist in that they're not sacrificing lambs. So there's no uniform. There are principles that God gives in his word for every believer. And those principles have to do with neatness, modesty. The Bible tells us that, you know, we should not be wearing, and this is men and women, should not be adorned with the outward adorning of gold and apparel and costly ray. And Paul talks about, you know, women wearing pearls and having elaborate hairdos. You know, God's people shouldn't dress so frumpy that we attract attention because of our being out of date, but we also shouldn't try and be impressing people with our money by the clothes we wear. There should be humility in that. Neat, clean, modest, those are the principles that God shares. We got a book on that, by the way, on jewelry. How much is too much? A person can get when they call the resource line.
1: Number to call is 800-835-6747. You can ask for their book. It's called Jewelry, How Much Is Too Much? And we'll be happy to send it to anyone in Canada or the U.S. So call and ask.
0: All right, friends, we're getting ready for our halftime break. So we want to encourage you to pay attention to these important messages that are coming. We'll be back taking more Bible questions in just a few moments.
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13: I grew up in a Christian home in the suburbs of Washington, D.C. My mom would take me to see the fireworks on 4th of July downtown. My parents both went to church, but they didn't have the best relationship. So by about the time I was 10, you know, they had reached a point where they were splitting up and divorcing. When you've got something like that in the home, it kind of spills down to the children. They don't really know it, but they're absorbing that, and their character and the way they develop is kind of affected by that. As life went on, things started coming into my life that were definitely going against probably the ways that my mom wanted me to brought up. Music was starting to have a role in my life where I was listening to music that we never listened to in the home, like hard rock, psychedelic rock. I went on to boarding school, and I really loved the experience, but I was starting to get a little bit more involved with drinking. You know, like anything that's unhealthy for you, it can create a bad habit or become an addiction. And I got really depressed. It was the type of depression where you're just in agony for hours. I mean, you're just wailing, crying by yourself in your room. I decided that the best way to handle it would be to commit suicide. So I took a bottle of about 50 pills of Benadryl. I woke up the next morning, you know, and I was like, wow, you know, I'm alive. As years went on, I was developing these ideas in my life as like, who are you? What's going to make you special? And I just really pursued this idea of wanting to make it as a pilot. And I got the ratings that I eventually needed to become a flight instructor. Went on to work for a small freight company in New England. Went on to fly for FedEx. I thought, man, this is it. This is the greatest thing ever. You know, I'm like, you've arrived, you know. This lifestyle that I was building, I mean, it really kind of come together, but yet my life was incomplete. Because of the addictions and the patterns that I had in my life, I was always going back to those things that were separating me from God. When I was at home on my days off, I'd go out and have a great time with my friends. I'd go home by myself, and all the stuff would just come back. It's like you couldn't escape it. So not too much long after that, I met my wife, Dara, and I started going to church with her. It kind of revived something in me, and I started seeking the Lord. About that time that year, my stepdad, he had his niece visiting. And they gave me a disc. It had the links to an entire Amazing Facts prophecy series on it. I couldn't stop watching it. I just really liked the way that Pastor Doug preaches. He was so clear and so easy to understand. I started seeing Jesus in the Bible. You know, I'd said that these addictions had come into my life, but when the Lord took hold of my life, he actually took all those out. My name is Tony. Thank you for changing my life.
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0: 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My name is Doug Batchelor.
1: My name is John Ross, and we have a number of folks who are standing by with their Bible question. But, Pastor Doug, before we go to the phone lines, we want to remind you of our free offer that we have. It talks about the cross. It's called The High Cost of the Cross. And we want to send that to anyone who calls and asks. The number is 800-835-6747. You can ask for The High Cost of the Cross, just offer number 156. You can also receive a digital download of that book by simply dialing #250 on your smartphone, say Bible Answers Live, and then ask for The High Cost of the Cross, and we'll be able to send you a digital copy of the book. You can read it, you can share it with somebody else. We're going to go back to the phone lines. We've got Preston listening in Texas, and he's got a question about watching Christian programs. Preston, welcome to the program.
14: Hello.
0: Hi, thanks for calling.
14: Yes, so my question was, is it wrong for Christians to watch Christian programs like The Chosen, the TV show The Chosen?
0: All right, well, I'm a little biased if you ask about watching Christian programs, because we're producing one at this very moment. So there's no sin in taking in spiritual material, whether you're reading or whether you're watching or listening. TV is just one of the mediums that communicates. And so it's a very powerful medium. At the same time, you want to have a filter about what you do and don't watch. There are some Christian programs out there that I don't watch. They're, these pastors, quite frankly, that they're doing this prosperity gospel. I think it's extortion of a type, spiritual extortion. And you notice we don't spend a lot of time begging for money on this program and promising people fame and fortune and health and wealth if they do. So there's some things I won't watch because I just think they're so unbiblical. There's some good ministries and ministers out there. I don't expect them to agree with me in every point. And they've got a lot of great material. And so you kind of eat the melon and you spit out the seeds. And they probably feel that way about me. Now, when you're talking about The Chosen, and I've only seen, to be honest, a few excerpts. I've found in my own experience, Pastor Ross may have some thoughts on this, that when Hollywood tries to recreate Jesus or biblical stories, they almost never can get close to the real thing. Or it's always distorted in one way or the other. Have some good things come out of that? Well, I'm sure there are people that haven't thought about the life and teachings of Jesus that watch this, and you could point to some good things. I think that there's a danger when we start getting our information about Christ and his ministry. From what I've known, someone told me I should watch it. I watched a little bit, and I saw right away they were embellishing the story with things that were not in the Bible, which is always suspect. But, I'm not here to condemn. I commend people that are trying to communicate the gospel. I don't know. That's a rambling answer. But any thoughts? You want to
1: round? I agree, Pastor.
0: You go out on a limb with me.
1: Well, I think they actually say that they're not trying to be perfectly faithful to what the Bible says. They do take liberties to kind of add in, and there's some extra stories added, extra personalities added that's not in the gospel account. And on the one hand, you got to be careful because, the Bible talks about a really true story, something that mm-hmm. really happened. When you read about the gospel, you read about Christ, you read about the apostles, that's history. That's mm-hmm. that's real. You don't want to create the scene where that almost becomes more of a novel type scenario. So, yeah, I agree, Pastor. We got to be careful.
0: Yeah, start embellishing on the truth, and people can get distracted by the embellishment.
1: Yeah. That's true.
0: And miss the main point. So,
1: all right. Thank you, Preston.
0: A verse in the Bible, Philippians 4, verse 8. Finally, brethren, whatever things are true. And he goes on to say, dwell on these things.
1: Mm-hmm.
0: Yeah.
1: Okay. Next caller that we have is Sandra listening in Pennsylvania. And she's got a question about Joshua and the angel that you read about in Zechariah 3. Sandra, welcome to the program.
15: Hi. Good evening. Thank you for taking my call.
0: Evening.
15: Hi there. So the other day, recently I heard a sermon in regards to Zechariah chapter 3, wonderful sermon, but I was a little confused as to who Joshua is and who the angel of the Lord is, because I always thought that Joshua represents Christ and that also the angel of the Lord also represents Christ pre-incarnate. So I was just trying to figure out, you know, who's represented in that chapter.
0: All right, good. Well, in Zechariah chapter 3, there's a vision. It says, he showed me Joshua, this is verse 1, the high priest standing before the angel of the Lord and Satan standing at his right hand to oppose, or that word is to accuse him. You go to Revelation chapter 12, it calls Satan the accuser of the brethren. And in the book of Job, there's the devil accusing Job before God. And the devil is our accuser and Christ is our defense attorney. So the angel of the Lord is the one that rebukes the devil in Zechariah. Now, there really was a high priest in Israel during Zechariah's time, and his name was Joshua. It's interesting. The name Joshua is the name Jesus in Hebrew. It's actually Yeshua. And you've got Joshua who led the children of Israel into the promised land. He's like our general and our judge. And then you got Joshua, the high priest, that led the children of Israel from Babylon back to the promised land. So they're both types of Christ. And the priest would bear the sins of the people. So Joshua's got these dirty clothes because of the sins of the people, and the devil's accusing. And in the story, his filthy clothes are taken away by the angel of the Lord, and he's given clean garments. And it's a symbol of the cleansing from sin. So you're pretty close from what you said, Sandra, to having a right interpretation. I'm not sure what you may have heard someone else say, but yeah, this is a story about the plan of salvation. It tells us that the angel of the Lord stood by, and he said, you can read in verse 6, now if you'll walk in my ways, this is after his filthy garments are taken away, if you'll walk in my ways and if you will keep my command, then you will judge my house, likewise have charge of my courts, and I will give you places to walk among those who stand here. In other words, you'll be here in heaven. So it's a wonderful promise.
1: So in this parable, or in this chapter, in this vision, Joshua would represent the people, and the angel of the Lord would represent Christ.
0: Right.
1: But like you said, there's almost a dual application, because yes, our high priest is Jesus. But in this context, Joshua represents the people.
0: Right.
1: Okay, very good. Thank you. Good question, Sandra. We've got Charlie listening in Arizona, and he has a question about Exodus chapter 20, verse 10. Charlie, welcome to the program.
16: Hi, guys. How are you this evening?
0: Good. How can we help you?
16: Exodus 20, verse 10. It says that God created everything in 6 days.
0: Right.
16: And you have to rest on the Sabbath. And he starts listening, you, your son, your daughter, your manservant, your female servant, your cattle, everything. But there's no mention of a wife.
0: Well, yeah, I think that husbands and wives are included in the admonition. When God gives the Ten Commandments, it tells us that the men and women washed their clothes, husbands and wives, and they came before the Lord, and they heard the Lord saying these words audibly. So the command is not just given to the man. The commandment is given to the parents. That's why later it says, honor your father and your mother. And so I think it's understood that people are to rest from their regular labor. There is a verse earlier where it says, bake what you're going to bake and boil what you're going to boil. And ostensibly, you know, the women were doing a lot of the cooking back then, and they were to be resting. They were to get that work done ahead of time. So the command's all-encompassing, I think, for the family.
1: Mm-hmm.
0: The stranger, the cattle, everybody was to rest.
1: And it does appear that, you know, when it specifically mentions the list, like you say, your son, your daughter, your servants, a male servant, female servant, your cattle, the stranger is within your gates, it's people under your control, those who you can direct. And definitely that would include all of the members of the family.
0: Well, he's got a point. It's hard to direct your wife, though.
1: Well, yep, yeah. Maybe
0: I retract that last statement.
1: But it would include everyone in your household.
0: Right.
1: Is the idea behind that. All right. Thank you, Charlie. We've got Giovanni listening from Idaho, and he's got a question from Deuteronomy 3:3. Giovanni, welcome to the program.
17: Hi there, pastors. How are you this evening?
0: Hey. Great. Thank you.
17: Awesome. So my question is actually in regards to Deuteronomy 23:3.
0: Okay.
17: And it's about David and how he is king. And I'm just kind of wondering how he's king when Ruth is a Moabite.
0: Right. Let me read this for our friends that are listening. The Moabites had attacked the Israelites and gave them a hard time. And so there was a curse pronounced on them. And you can read in Deuteronomy 23:3, an Ammonite or a Moabite shall not enter the assembly of the Lord, even to the 10th generation. None of his descendants shall enter the assembly of the Lord forever, because they did not meet you with bread or water on the road when you came out of Egypt, because they hired against you Balaam the son of Beor from Pethor of Mesopotamia to curse you. And yet, Ruth, and it has not been 10 generations from when this was given. No, I don't think it had been. I can almost trace the genealogy from Boaz was the son of Salmon, who is maybe one of the spies of Joshua. So, yeah, it wasn't 10 generations yet. And yet she was a Moabite, and then she is the grandmother, or the great-grandmother, of David. So, and she was allowed into the congregation. The command does not eclipse an earlier command that if someone converted to the God of the Israelites, that they were welcome. And so Ruth, she said, your God is my God.
1: Mm-hmm.
0: So she converted. And they had that law that, it's saying you could be friends with a Moabite up until they did this. They could have stayed Moabites, and you could do business with them. But after they tried to curse Israel, there was a curse pronounced for 10 generations. How long would that be? 40 times 10, 400 years.
1: Mm-hmm. Okay, thank you. Good question. Let's see. We've got Regina listening in Oregon. Regina, welcome to the program.
18: Hi, thank you.
0: Thank you.
18: So I do have a question. Actually, I've been asking this question myself, but I did not know how to answer.
0: Mm-hmm.
18: And someone asking me, in Geneza, when God created Lucifer, because he did create the Lucifer, when Lucifer chose to do the wrong, where did he know that wrong? Where is the wrong coming from, you know? Because God created only the right things, love and everything. Everything was perfect. How did he know to pick the wrong? You know what I mean?
0: Yeah, I think I know what you mean, Regina. Yeah, of course, God made everything good. The Bible tells us in James, every good and perfect gift comes from God. And Jesus said, God is good. And God does not tempt, neither is he tempted. God cannot do anything bad. Because he is perfect and he's good. So God made good creatures, but he made them with, they're built with a risky freedom, and that freedom to love is given to all of his intelligent creatures. And Lucifer was given the same freedom to love, but in order to love, you've got to have the ability to choose to not love. God can't make you with forced love built in. It ceases to be love. If you can't choose it, you become a robot. So Lucifer was given this. He chose to love himself more than God, and he just kept nurturing that, and it probably went from an early inclination. He knew something was wrong, but he kept cherishing this self-love until pretty soon he put himself on the throne, and he wanted to destroy God, and he became ruled by selfishness. God is love. Satan, in a word, is selfish. And it's all about his pride and his selfishness. So, God made him perfect. He made him free. He chose to love himself more, and he became corrupt through it.
1: And we've got a study guide. It's called Did God Create a Devil? And it answers all of these questions. It's a good, great study. And we want to encourage anyone who wants to learn more about this, just call and ask. The number is 800-835-6747. You can ask the study guide. It's called Did God Create the Devil? You can also dial #250 on your smartphone and say Bible Answers Live, and then ask for that study guide. Did God Create a Devil? We'll send it to you. Study it, and you'll be blessed. Next caller that we have is Eric, and he's listening in Colorado, and he has a question about spirits. Eric, welcome to the program.
19: Hi. Thank you for taking the call.
0: Yes.
19: I see and hear spirits. Does this mean that I'm lost?
0: You hear and see spirits. Well, it means the devil's probably trying to get you. Of course, he's trying to get everybody. But, I think there are some godly people in the Bible that they saw spirits, that the devil was trying to spook them. And so because the devil's trying to harass you or frighten you does not automatically mean you're lost. It means that the devil's trying to distract you or confuse you or frighten you. whether you are saved or lost is something that you and the Lord only know. If you've come to Jesus and surrendered your life to Jesus, then keep your eyes fixed on him. If the devil comes around, in the name of the Lord, rebuke the devil. Do not give him ground. If there's something in your life that's opening the door to the devil, you know, I've got a friend that was seeing all kinds of spooks and demons, and they spent all their time watching scary movies, these diabolical movies. And I thought, well, no wonder you're watching ghost movies, and you're kind of opening the door to the devil.
1: Mm-hmm.
0: So close any avenues in your life where you're creating a bridge for the devil to come in and haunt or tempt or frighten you. And reconsecrate your life to the Lord every day. Paul said, I die daily. That means you got to be born again every day.
1: Okay, great. Thank you. We've got Corette listening from Connecticut. And Corette has a question about working on Sabbath.
20: Yes.
1: Corette, welcome to the program.
20: Good night, Pastor.
0: Evening.
20: Yes, I was asking, when is it okay to work on the Sabbath?
0: Well, there are obviously Christian hospitals that have people they care for. You know, Jesus said it's better to do good on the Sabbath day. And so if you're ministering to somebody who's struggling with some dire sickness, then that's appropriate. You know, I know dentists that they love the Lord, but they'll get a call from someone that's in agony from a toothache. They'll, on the Sabbath day, they'll open their shop, usually free of charge, and they'll go and either help them right then or at least help them with some temporary relief where they can do major surgery or whatever they need later. I don't know of any dentist that will say, let me adjust your braces, because that's kind of an elective thing that you can schedule another day. But when someone's in pain or suffering, if someone's in the hospital, they need doctors, nurses, and people to care for them. My wife is a physical therapist, and she hasn't worked in a hospital for years, but when she did, some people had surgery on Friday and they needed to have physical therapy immediately the next day. And so she would work and she would not keep that pay. She just donated to the Lord. So there are emergency situations. You know, if you're a fireman, you should try to schedule your Sabbath free. Let someone else be on duty then so you can rest. But if there's a forest fire, you hop in your truck and you go save people. So even the Jews, when they're attacked on their Sabbath day, the soldiers can't say, well, we'll start defending the country when the sun goes down. So there are emergency situations, but they should be the rare exception and not the rule. Does that make sense, Corette?
20: Yes, it does.
0: All right. Thank you so much. Appreciate it. Thanks for your question.
1: All right. Next caller that we have is Larry, listening in Michigan. Larry, welcome to the program.
21: Hi.
0: Hi, Larry. Thanks for calling.
21: Yeah, I got a question. How does a person know, because I know in Matthew, Jesus was talking about those who stick against the Spirit, you know, the unpardonable sin. But how does a person really know if they committed it? Because sometimes I wonder, but yet I feel guilty about a lot of things. So I'm a little confused. And when I ask for forgiveness, I sometimes, like, is that real? I got questions about that.
0: Mm-hmm.
21: So I just like to know about the I just hope I didn't like push the Holy Spirit away for that, you know.
0: Well, you know, every time we sin, we may grieve the Holy Spirit, but that does not mean you grieved it away where it's unforgivable. So the very fact you're calling means the Holy Spirit is striving in your heart. So I would not be worried that you've committed the unpardonable sin. I would be concerned. God wants you to have peace. The Lord wants you to believe that he will forgive your sins and that he'll give you power to live a new life. You know, Christ doesn't ask us to do anything without giving us the power to do it. When God says, repent, come to me, I'll give you rest, you turn from your sins, you confess your sins, and he says, I'll give you peace and rest and victory and a new life. You believe that. And you're going to have peace, and you'll have evidence in your life that God is working in your life, and that will confirm the promises of God also.
1: You know, we have a book, Pastor Doug. It's called What is the Unpardonable Sin?
0: And there you
1: go. I encourage you to take a look at that. I think you'll enjoy it. The number to call is 800-835-6747, and just ask for it. It's called What is the Unpardonable Sin? We'll mail it to you, or you can just dial #250 on your cell phone, mm-hmm. say Bible Answers Live, and then ask for the book by name. What is the unpardonable sin? We got Joyce in Florida. Joyce, welcome to the program. We have just a few moments, but you have a question about the punishment of the wicked.
2: Yes, praise the Lord. I love your program.
0: Oh, thank you.
2: I would like to know, will there be degrees of punishment in hell? And if so, where is that located in the Bible?
0: Well, I'm looking it up for you right now. Yes, there will be differences. S-D-R-I-P. I added an extra letter in there. Hang on here. I'm typing something in my computer. I just can't spell.
1: Luke 12:48.
0: You found it.
1: Is that the one?
0: You beat me. Well, no, I'm looking at Luke 12. Yeah, 47:48.
1: Yep.
0: It says, that servant who knew his master's will and did not prepare himself or do according to his will, he will be beaten with many stripes. And then it also says that those that did not know their master's will are beaten with few stripes. So stripes are when they used to whip a person. That would leave stripes on their back, and that was whipping, really. And so Jesus is basically saying those who were guilty for much suffer more than those who were less accountable and did not know. So, yes, there are varying degrees of reward, and so there are varying degrees of punishment. Jesus says, one of the last verses in the Bible, behold, I come, my reward is with me to give to every man according to his works. So Adolf Hitler is going to suffer more than people of lesser crimes. So hopefully that helps. You with us, Joyce? Does that make sense?
2: Keep up the enlightenment.
0: All right. You're welcome. God bless. And we thank you for your call. Pastor Ross, we have time for one more quick one.
1: All right, we've got Ron listening in, Alabama. Ron, welcome to the program.
3: Yes, good evening. Thank you for taking my call.
0: Yeah.
3: My question has to do with Dinah, the daughter of Jacob and Leah, and mentioned in Genesis 34. Could she somehow represent the church? You know how you have literal Israel and the tribes, the children of Israel. Then you have spiritual Israel. Could Dinah represent the spiritual body of the church, being one of Jacob's, descendants?
0: Yeah, I think you're onto something. And the story that Ron is referring to is found there in Genesis 34, where Dinah, the only daughter listed of Jacob's children, everyone else was a son, that when they were living near Shechem, she went out to visit the other ladies of the land and maybe do some shopping. And young man took her, and I don't think he raped her, but he took advantage of her, and he said he wanted to marry her. He loved her. But that's kind of what the pagans had done to the Israelites. Through intermarriage, they kind of lost their purity. And so there is an analogy there. Very perceptive, Ron. I've never actually preached on that, but just as I was listening to you talk, I think there's more there under the surface. And you never hear that Dinah got married again. And it doesn't really tell about her having a family after that. So it changed the course of her life. Listening friends, in just a moment, we're going to sign off and say farewell to those listening on satellite radio. And then those of you who are listening on land-based stations, we always stay on for a few more minutes to do rapid-fire Bible questions that come in via the internet. So you can email us questions. Some people have questions, but they say, oh, I'm afraid to get on the air. Well, you can email your questions. We'll take a few of them at the end of each program, and you'll see the number there on the screen. The email address is balquestions@amazingfacts.org. But before we say farewell to the audience at large, we do these programs because we want to share the good news. And that good news is that God sent his son into the world to take the punishment for all the sins of the world. And he wants you to be in his kingdom. He desperately wants you to be saved. But we need to make a decision to say, Lord, I'm not doing a very good job running my life. I'm willing to surrender my life to you. I believe you have a plan for me. I would like to be forgiven of my sins. It's our prayer that everybody listening will do that even right now. Make that decision. Then go and sign up for the Amazing Facts Bible Study course at amazingfacts.org. We'll be back for the others.
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1: Hello, friends, and welcome back again to our email Bible questions. Pastor Dave, we've got a few great questions this evening. And, of course, if you'd like to send us an email Bible question, it's balquestions@amazingfacts.org. Genesis chapter 6 verse 6 says that God repented, but Numbers 23:19 says that God does not repent. How do we explain this?
0: Yeah, well, I think that different things are being meant here. When it says in Genesis 6 that God repented, it's talking about when sin was in the world, it grieved God in his heart, and he was sorry.

0: as part of the sacrifices.
1: Yeah, when it talks about the drink offering, it's not talking about an alcoholic drink. They would offer grape juice. And even Christ at the Last Supper, he made it clear that the grape juice that he was offering the disciples was not fermented. He said, in the kingdom, you'll drink this with me new. And that's in Matthew 26, I believe. So we also have a book called Alcohol and the Christian that'll answer that question if you want a free copy.
0: Again, that number is 800-835-6747. Just ask for it. It's called Alcohol and the Christian. All right, next question. Why is it that Jesus lost his ability to be omnipresent, although he still is omnipotent and omniscient now that he's in heaven?
1: Yeah, well, Jesus is omnipresent in the sense that he said, wherever the Holy Spirit is, he is. Mm-hmm. He said, everybody listening right now, when we accept him, he says, I am with you always, even to the end of the world. So while Christ took on human form in his body through his omniscience, his all-knowing, he can be everywhere all at one time. But you just think about the incredible sacrifice that he made in that he will forever be married to the human family because of his love for us and the sacrifice that he made. So that's a wonderful thing to consider. And friends, we look forward to studying with you more in the coming weeks. So just make sure and go to amazingfacts.org and study and continue to listen to Bible Answers Live.
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Hello once again, and welcome to Behold the Lamb Presents. I'm Chris Shelton, your host. I want to thank you, as always, for joining us. Today, we will be studying a topic that is titled as a question for all of us to examine and answer, and that being, is just a little sin, will it keep me out of heaven? With Pastor Kenny Shelton. Often, we appoint ourselves as judge over self, rather than seeking out and following that which is righteousness and truth from the Word of God. We most generally conclude that we may decide what sins that we feel are okay to participate in and still make it to the kingdom of heaven. Besides, times have changed, right? Everyone now lives this way, correct? Friends, we must wake up. We must wake up to the fact that being right or being correct

with worldly standards is enmity with God. However, none of us will be convicted of this fact unless we walk daily with God in steady and heartfelt prayer. 2 Timothy chapter 2 and verse 19 reads, "Nevertheless, the foundation of God standeth sure, having this seal, the Lord knoweth them that are his, and let everyone that nameth the name of Christ," now listen, "depart from iniquity." Again, it's just a little sin. Will it keep me out of heaven? We'll soon find out. But first, we're blessed to listen to a song that is entitled, "It Won't Rain Always," with Allison Spear and Tim Parton from the 3ABN Studios.

0: Thank you for joining us once again here at Behold the Lamb Ministries. We're very grateful and thankful to come into your home and spend this thoughtful hour with you as we study the Word of God. We're going to be looking at something that I think probably is questioned among us who maybe have been in and around the church for years, because I've heard people say this, it's just a little thing. It's no big thing. But you know the sermon title, it's just a little sin. But notice, will it keep me out of heaven? It's just a little thing, as it were, but will it keep me out of heaven? A lot of people say no, that it won't, because I hear people say, well, that doesn't hurt because that was just a little white lie. Well, now, is there such a thing? You know, in God's sight, not how man thinks about it, but how does God, what does he say about it? And the truthfulness, the integrity of a Christian. So we're going to be looking at that a little closer today, but I want to kneel and have prayer first, and I pray that you'll pray with us. Again, we want to thank you. If it wasn't for you folks who are out there and our church family, we would not exist as a ministry. So we thank you for what you give, and so we get this gospel to the world. That's why we pray. When people give, we pray that God will multiply it, right, so it can go forward to win souls. The Bible said when this gospel goes into all the world, right, it's there, he's going to come back. So we must have a little work left to do. So by God's grace, we're going to be doing it, and we want to do more of it. Every day we're praying, God, open some more doors that we might do more for you. Not trying to work our way into heaven, but because we feel that need. We have a Savior who's done so much for us. Let's pray, shall we, together? Kneel where you can. If not, just close your eyes. If you're going down the road, don't close your eyes. Father in heaven, we just thank you for your love today. Bless us, we pray, to this end. We pray the Holy Spirit now will come near to each and every heart. Enlighten your beautiful word. Forgive me of anything in my heart and life that needs not be there. Lord, I need to hear from you again today. You've impressed this message that we need to look at it closely. So may your Holy Spirit walk up and down these aisles here and in the wherever people may be today, that it may be a blessing. In Jesus' name, amen. Okay, praise God. It's just a little sin. Will it keep me out of heaven? I just wonder. You know, most of us are familiar with the name Calvin Coolidge, aren't we? You know? And he said this one time. In fact, he was a church attendee. He liked to go to church. And so he went to church one day, and his wife was going to go with him. She usually went with him, but she was sick that day. So she did not go to church with him. And so when he arrived back home, he went upstairs and wanted, naturally, see how the wife is. Honey, how you doing? Well, I'm feeling pretty good. She said, I'm feeling better now. And so he didn't say any more. And she naturally would say, well, how about service? Did you enjoy the sermon? He didn't say too much to begin with. He just replied, it was kind of a weak yes. You know, if you're somebody, hey, how was the message today? Well, it was okay. Weakly, he said, well, yeah, it was okay, yes, well, didn't say any more. And so she said, well, what was it all about? Wouldn't you? You said, well, what did he preach on? She said, so now, what was it about? And he said one word, he said, sin. Huh. That was it. And so she, as a wife would do, go into detail, you know, it's all right. Well, what did the minister say about sin? He said he was against it. I think probably at that time she was in bed, she covered her head and said, that's it. That's it. So I think maybe our answer would be, we're against it. We're against sin. No matter how small you might think it is, how large it might be, sin will separate us from God. It's just a little thing. I'd like to give you a little food for thought as we go, because I think I've seen this happen a lot. Now, I think you have too. There's, you know, people who live in this life today, it seems that they work harder to get what they want out of this life than we do to get to heaven. You know, they seem to want something in this life. And they go about working hard to get whatever it might be. We want to get to heaven, not things in this life. But sometimes we don't really put forth that effort in preparing for eternity. The infidel Voltaire said one time, and he said, you've heard this. He said, I'm just tired. I'm weary. of hearing people repeat that 12 men established the Christian religion. You've heard that. I'm getting sick and, that's how some people say, I'm getting sick and tired of it. Sometimes people just say, he said, I've heard 12 men brought Christianity to this world, established the Christian church. He said, I'm going to prove something to you. I'm going to prove that one man can tear it down. Isn't that interesting? We're going to throw it out. And I just simply say to him, as well as many of the others, and that's many years ago, probably, was that 16th century or something? He was somewhere around there, whatever. Well, I'd say this, many years have passed. Many people have come and gone. Many joined his cause, you know, to destroy God's word. There's people in the world today that's doing every possible thing to destroy the truth of God's word. They're fighting against you. They're fighting against God. But the Bible said, notice it, the word lives on. Doesn't matter what man may say or what he do, it lives on. And I submit to you today that the word of God is stronger today than it ever has been, regardless of all of the Voltaires, of all the godless offshoots there are in the world today. The word of God stands stronger than ever before. You cannot, that reformer once said, you've read it, I'm sure, many times, the Bible is what? It's like a what? Somebody say anvil, and I'm going to get tickled. The Bible is like what? It's like an anvil, right? Big old steel anvil right there. It's worn out what? Many hammers. You can hammer it all you want, and the more you hammer it, right, the better that it shows. You can't wear out the word of God. Praise God for that. The Bible said in Isaiah 54, verse 17, I like it. It starts out, no weapon. No weapon. That means no demon from hell. Are you still with me? No evil that is formed against thee shall what? Prosper. Every tongue, the Bible said, that shall what? Rise against thee in judgment, thou shalt condemn. Isn't that beautiful? No weapon, no matter what is thrown against the word of God or a Christian today, it cannot succeed. It just cannot, because it's been tried. You've read it in past history. It's been tried. Oh, you cannot, listen, you cannot burn the word of God. You can't burn it up. It's been tried. The more you burn, the brighter that it glows. You see what he's talking about? It's been tried. The word of God has been tried. They've tried to hide the word of God. You remember? Trained, or chained, as it were, in prison, right? The Catholic Church took it and, you know, chained it to the walls where men could not get it. That didn't work, you remember. And, you know, people have tried to ignore the word of God. You can't ignore the word of God, because the Bible said it is a lamp unto my feet and a what? And a light unto my path. So you can't hide it. The more you try to hide it, the more it shines. This little light of mine, I'm going to let it what? Oh, praise God, I'm going to let it shine. And many people have come along and they've tried to destroy the word of God. French Revolution and so on and so forth. Get rid of the Bible, ban it by, you know, rules and regulations and laws and so on, and burn it in the streets. They could not get rid of the word of God. Isn't that wonderful to know that today? Many have tried to defeat the word of God. We're going to defeat it. Okay. You cannot defeat God. You might think you can, but you know what? You're not big enough. Your britches are not big enough. Is that okay? You just can't do it. Many people have tried it before. Some people even try to cheat the word, as it were. You know, water it down. Don't give you everything that there is to give, you know, from the word of God. That doesn't work either. So I'm submitting today that there's no man, there's no beast, there's no power that can overcome the word of God today. Nothing can overcome it. You can have confidence in the word of God. It will meet your need if you just say, Lord, I need it. I want it. It will meet your need. Because once again, the Bible says what God has spoken, it cannot be what? It can't be changed or altered. It's the same, right? Today, yesterday, what is that? Hebrews 13:8. Yesterday and today and forever. And you have the Christians today, many of them who say what? Oh, that was changed. Ha! Is that right? Imagine. Oh, it's been changed. Really? Who's big enough to change God's word? Who's big enough when God said, I pin it with my own finger, that you say, well, I'm going to change it? I tell you, you're up against God. That's who you're up against. Oh, he said, it cannot be changed. And the Bible said, the word of God stands fast forever. It stands fast forever. Read that, Hebrews 13:8, Psalms, what, 90, verse 2, Psalms 102, you can read that in that, verse 27, Psalms 119, 160, the Bible said the word of God is true from the beginning. See, I love that. The Word of God is true from the beginning, right? From the beginning to everlasting, for everlasting. It lives on and on and on because it's God's Word. I love that today. I just want to encourage you with that. You have the Word of God. It has the answers for your life and for mine today. If you want to press forward, if you want to be what God wants you to be, if you want to have that character that's going to take for heaven, begin to pick up the Word and read it in God's Word. This is simple. Don't try to defeat something that cannot be defeated. Does that make sense? Don't try to feed it, Brother Hank. And so when you can't defeat something, you join it. Is that something like you hear in the world? We can't beat them, so we join them. Think about that. You can't defeat the Word of God. Luke chapter 16, our Bible passage for today, verses 10 and 13. These are powerful, powerful words, and we'll just read them as quickly as you can. So I know you at home, you have pencil, paper, so on and so forth. You're jotting these things down because sometimes I get a little bit excited. Try to get a whole bunch in, you know, but just write some things down and you can go back to study, because I'm telling you today, everything you hear on the airwaves, every pastor teach, doesn't mean it's truth. That's why you study, to show yourself approved unto God. The Bible said in Luke 16, verse 10, he that is faithful in that which is least is faithful also in much, and he that is unjust in the least is unjust also in much. See, I heard this from a child up. Thank God for Christian parents. Amen. Thank God that somebody cared enough. My mother said something, Kenny, to steal a penny, is just as wrong as to steal a $10 bill. And way back then, $10 bill was worth a lot more than $10. Are you still with me? So she was using the illustration. I heard that from a child up. If you take a penny, it's stealing. Least, much. Wrong is wrong, she would say. She said, it's not about the amount. See, I was thinking the amount. It seemed like $10 when I was real young. Well, that was a bigger stealer and a thief than the guy that took the penny. She would always say, Kenny, that's not what it's all about. It's not how much that you took. It's the idea you took something that wasn't yours. Interesting. There's no little sin. I heard that. And umpteen years later, I'm talking about the little sin, because Mother impressed that from the Word of God. No such thing as a little sin. But sometimes we become a little bit indifferent as we're mature and grow and we do our own things, that we can, you know, not guard the edges of the Sabbath. That's just a little thing. Sabbath is 7 days, the holy day, and only holy things should be done on that day. So if you're out, almost said diddling, out diddling around, doing other things you shouldn't be doing, that is a sin. That is wrong, because God said, don't do those things on my day. Again, it's not Baptist or Seventh-day Adventist day. It's God's day. And we honor Him by doing those things. Ooh, I love it when Jesus said, I always do those things that please Him. Wouldn't that be beautiful if we could say that? And some of you may be able to say that. But every once in a while, I look and say, uh-oh, I goofed that one. But Jesus said, I always do those things that please Him. So that should be something that we gear ourselves by the grace of God. I want to always do those things that please Him, whether it's at work or play, if you know what I'm talking about. Sure you do. Verse 13 said, no servant can serve what? Two masters. I wonder why. And you notice the words are kind of extreme. If you try, you're going to end up hating one, you're going to love the other. You just can't seem to do it. Or maybe you're going to hold to this one, and then you're going to despise the other. You say, why? Interesting, Jesus said, you know, talked about you cannot serve God and mammon. I think, well, mammon, well, he's just talking about the things of this world, is he not? The riches, I think, the translation there. So in God's sight, the least and the little things that he's talking about here is some of the things of this world. Maybe gold and silver, houses and lands, whatever it might be. Jesus stated clearly that those who would be his disciples, and if I ask you independently what you want to be his disciple, what might you say? Oh yes, I want to be his disciples, must be known must be known, not just by people who you're around all the time, but people who may meet you on the street or maybe in a business transaction. We have to be scrupulous. What does that mean, scrupulous? That's not like, oh, man, that's too much. That just simply, you know, it's a painstaking effort. You have to be strict, is what it said. Meticulous. Wow, as a Christian, you mean I should be that way if I want to be his disciple? I need to have integrity, it talks about here. That's honesty in my dealings with each other, with our people that we work with and people that we pass that on the street. Honesty and diligence. I think every day in my life, I don't know about yours, we are put into, we're given new challenges and obligations every day. And I like to think about a Christian as we go about and we think, well, God has assigned us this work and he's assigned us that work and it seems like it. And now that's come to an end. Now we can take a break. Do you realize when the work of God, right, he signs you something and you fulfill that, when that ends, that only begins another work. Are you still with me? The coming to the end, it means another work has just begun. We never, oh, we'll take a break and we'll worry about that later. We talk about means and giving ourselves, to God and giving to the cause. But I, submit to you today, maybe we give and we give and we work and we do, but I wonder if we have unselfishly given ourselves to God. That's more than your wallet. Much more. Have we unselfishly given ourselves to God in this hour that we're living in? Because I know as Christians many times, and I've heard people say it, I've been praying for a big work. You ever heard anybody say that? I'm praying for a big work. Well, I'm not saying that's wrong. I'm just got to think about it here. We're talking about little things. We're talking about big things. But how do we get from a little thing to a big thing? How do we get from a little ministry to a bigger ministry or an individual in your work, wherever you might be, your job that you hold? When you came there, everybody knew you, and all of a sudden everybody knows, and for some whatever reason. But we pray for big things. But I wonder if we've really passed the test for those little smaller things. Because I am convinced before God will allow me, you, anyone else to have a bigger portion of his work, we have to be faithful in that which is least. Does that make sense? We have to be faithful. And that's why maybe, possibly many times, we're not growing the way that we should because we have not been faithful in the least. I submit to you today, once again, that people pray for position all the time. They covet position. I don't like positions. I don't like titles, to be honest with you. And it's okay if you do. I'm just saying I don't. My wife is on to me all the time. I meet somebody new all the time, and I say, hi, I'm Kenny. Who are you? She said, you should tell them you're Pastor Kenny. I said, I don't want any undue respect or people think they have to say or act differently. One with them, if you know what I'm talking about. Even though maybe that's good that they know eventually or whatever, and they will if they talk to me very long. They don't have to guess if I love Jesus or not. Isn't that right? But sometimes we just say, Lord, I want to do something. I'm praying for a leadership role. I ought to be. I should be. I heard that many times, and I think I'm qualified. But I say to the position does not make the man, as clothes do not make the man. What is it? Position does not make the man, but the world looks at position as something. The world does. God doesn't. So may I say, position doesn't make the man. It's Christ formed within the hope of glory. That's what makes the man in God's sight. Who is it? It's Christ formed within you. To be honest with you, nicely, I don't need you. I need the Christ that lives in you. You don't need me, but you need the Christ that lives in me that he might show forth, right? So that you see something that you want to imitate, something that you want to be like. You don't want to be like me. We don't want to be like one another, even though it might be good and all things wonderful. Be like Jesus. That's what the Bible said, Jesus. And he said, if we are, then we'll be worthy, I like this, of that crown of life. And the Bible said that fadeth not away. Are we looking for that? Read James 1, verse 12 when you have the opportunity. Read Colossians 1, verse 27 when it talks about Christ formed in you the hope of glory. I just like that. That is our hope, isn't it? But remember, Christ has to be in you, formed in you, growing in you and in me, rather than sometime he's there and sometime he's not. We have to be careful as Christians what we say and how we say it. May not always be the wrong thing, but it's how we say it sometime that will lead someone away and they will never come back to Jesus. That means we have to be cautious all the time. Oh, you may be right in whatever you think or whatever, but still be careful. I've not always been careful, and there's been bad prices to pay for that. I've often said, I've heard it said a lot, and so I've erred in many points like this, but it said, you know, I'm going to be a Christian. And I would say to you, it's not that you show yourself to be a Christian or I do around everybody here at the church. A Christian in the home is a Christian everywhere. We can be judged more about our life in the home in private than it is in public. Are you still with me? Yeah. Oh, they seem like a good person. They talk like, they pray like, they sing like, oh. Wow. Oh, Lord, help me. I'm praying for a leadership role. But yet, I'm refusing to do those little things that prepare me for that leadership role. You know, if you've been around a long time, you find out sometimes growth is a little bit slow in the Christian life. You don't try to push yourself in a position. You just do that which God has revealed in his word. And he will put you in that position, whether a man wants you to be there or not. I've been in that position too, where a man has said, oh, wait, no, you can't. God has just bypassed them. And you will be where you're supposed to be if you trust in him. And just not listen to men. So I say, example. Oh, well, you know, I don't want to do those little things right here. I want to, you know, I don't want to take out the trash at church. I don't want to mop the floors. I don't want to clean the plates or do the dishes. Maybe, just maybe, it might be little things that's going to lead to great things. Amen. And it could be because somebody has watched you mop those floors, empty that trash, clean those plates, do those dishes, that saw Jesus in you. Amen. They didn't say anything to you. They saw your consistency. They saw your love for God and your fellow man. Amen. Because when you were washing that dish, you were washing my dish. Amen. The dish that I had dirtied, that I should have washed myself. But you did it for me. Thank you. How awesome that is. You can lead someone to Christ by just doing those little things. Remember, it's not so much of being, you know, well, I'll make it to heaven because I've done this. It's what you've left undone that might say whether you're there or not. We can't leave things undone that the Holy Spirit is impressing us to do. So I would say, even in the church, and I've been here too many times over the years when I was younger, at the church, be careful, Kenny. Since when am I being careful, right? Yeah, just go ahead. Well, I'm going to talk about, you know, let's say the stool gets stopped up. Used to every time they say, well, call the pastor. And they did. It's okay. I'm just saying, because it wasn't too good to clean. It's okay. It's all good. So I'm saying, if it just, maybe for the first time, don't call the plumber to begin with, Brother Gary. Don't call that plumber when that stool stopped up. Go get the plunger and get to work yourself on it. Not just you. You see what I'm saying with that? Now, I realize plunging a stool, could be messy. Now, tomorrow when you wake up, you'll get what I'm talking about. But I say grab that plunger and get with the program. You may not fix it, but you have tried to fix it because you were faithful in that which was least and a mess. And God said, I'll make him faithful over much. Because I could count on him when something went wrong. I could count on the phone calls. I can count on somebody taking me out once in a while and buying me breakfast or whatever that some people do in the church. Are you still with me? It might be a little thing, but it's maybe much for other people, but it's not for others who have that gift and that love for their fellow man. Remember, God will not give a person a large responsibility until he has what? He's been tested on the lesser responsibility. So you're going to be tested on these things. And sometimes it's kind of an ugly test. But how are you going to respond? How am I going to respond? Let me give you just a little quick example. Example. In Exodus chapter 3, verse 1, read all of that chapter if you will. Remember, God was calling Moses to do something very special, wasn't he? But he called Moses to do something first. What was it? To care for his father-in-law's flock. Oh, good. Somebody said it before I had to give up. He called him that he was to take care of what? Here was a great leader of Israel right beforehand. He called him to take care of, almost said dirty, little sheep. And he was faithful in taking care of those sheep for years. And because he was faithful in taking care of those little nasty, you know what I'm talking about, those sweet little sheep, right? The little lamb represents Jesus, I understand. But that seemed like such a no task, like, oh, out there by himself day in and day out, night after night. You see what I mean? Maybe no one around for weeks on end, whatever it might be. That was just the least of the responsibility. But because he was faithful in taking care of those sheep out in the north, 40 somewhere, God said to him, oh, now, he calls him to say, I want you now, Moses, to take care of my sheep. Amen. Isn't that one? I'll take care of my sheep. Lead my people. Set them free. Little to much. Secret of life's success is interesting. I'm going to read this from Patriarchs and Prophets 574. I love it. It makes sense to me. It says success in this life. People want to hear that they've been successful. I'm looking back over my own life and I think sometimes, what have I left? Anything by the grace of God, anything that's good, that's helped anybody along the way? Or, as the song said, has my living been in vain? What have I done to help somebody along the way? And so we think about success. Oh, he's made it here. He makes so much a year. He has this position and that. But success in this life, notice this, Patriarchs and Prophets 574, and success in gaining the future life. So we can have success, how? As God sees it, in this life, but also in the life to come. Notice future life depends, are we there? What does it depend? Future, right? Success now. And success in, right, future life, right, heaven, depends on our faithful, conscientious attention to the little things. Did you get it? To the little things. But most of us don't want to be involved in the little things. They don't get the recognition. They don't get the hullabaloo, whatever it might be. We like to be talked about. We like to be put in lights. We like to hear our name. Shame if we do. I'll just be honest with you. Sometimes I get embarrassed because I know it's not I, but Christ. I don't like to hear my own name mentioned. I really don't. That's not trying to be humble. I'm just talking to you as my family. I really don't like to hear it because I know there's nothing good in me that I have to give. But I know if it is, if something comes out, it's Jesus, right? The hope of glory. The one who lives inside that comes out that you're drawn to, it's not me. Learn that lesson. If you have not learned that lesson, please learn it now. It'll be so much easier as you go along in life. Someone says, oh, praise God. Right quick, praise goes back where? To him. Oh, you gave, you did, you built, you did. But all through him. I was not able by myself. Could not do. I had no desire myself. But Jesus gives you that desire, if you know what I mean. It depends on our conscientious attention on what? The little bitty things that sometimes frustrate us, that we don't want to have to do. But notice this, perfection. I like that word. I see perfection. I start to think about it. Patriarchs and Prophets goes on and says, perfection is seen in the least, no less than in the greatest of the works of God. Did you get it? The little minutest things of this world that God has made is perfect. Isn't that right? The Bible said first, you remember? It said first, Brother Jan, the blade, and then the ear, and then what? And the full corn. Oh, we're waiting for the full corn. You realize first the blade. When that blade comes up, it is perfect in that stage. It hasn't reached maturity yet, but it's perfect in that stage. Then the corn is not until, you know, harvest time, and then the full corn. But it's everything that God does, right? Everything that He's created is perfect in the least to the greatest of the universe. In the piece, blade of grass, right? In the flower. I look at the flowers sometimes and I just marvel at the colors of them, whatever it might be. And they're like this one day, and the next day they're opening up talking to you. And you see those colors, you say, how can it be? They're perfect in that stage. The things of God are perfect. And as you are one of His children, He wants us, right, to have that perfection of character. A little book called Sons. Some of you have it. Sons and Daughters of God. Anybody have that book? Yeah. Now, some of you need to get it then if you don't have it. Ha! We'll find some around here. We'll order some if you need. Listen, we've got to be reading the Spirit of Prophecy. My, are you still with me? Don't mean to seem, Chris said, one time you get a little frustrated. It's out of love. Because it's done so much for me, and if it's done anything for me, I know it can for you. It's been such a blessing for me to be able to understand these things that seem to be so complicated in the Word of God. I can't figure them out. And God said, I'm going to help you do it. But you're going to have to put forth a little effort and read, right? Sons and Daughters of God, a little devotional, said this. Each individual member. Is there an individual here? Everybody here is an individual. Is that true? Every individual member is responsible for the prosperity of the church. Every church member is responsible, right, for the prosperity of the church. You cannot lean on somebody else. God doesn't want you to. He didn't bring you here to be a leaner. He's brought you here and He's educating and training you to be a leader, as it were. But then, okay, let's be faithful in the little things. Isn't that what we're saying? And again, this article comes back and says, it is the conscientious attention to what the world calls little things that make the great beauty and success of life. Oh, how is that? Oh, I've been blessed by these so many different times. Little deeds of charity. Some of you have done little deeds of charity. Praise God. It was right on time. It was right when I needed it. You've probably received those things too. I know you have. It didn't have to be anything. Maybe a pat on the back or just a hi, how you doing? It was something that the beautiful success of life has to do with little deeds. And Lord, do I have those little deeds of charity? Sometimes it's just a little word of kindness. How are you today? Oh, I'm glad to see you. It's still not a 30-minute or an hour sermon. And sometimes it's just a look and a nod of the head, a wink of an eye, or whatever it might be. We're glad you're here. And you read that. You understand that. Sometimes it's a pat on the back. Sometimes it's just say, oh, man, awesome. Thank you for what you do. Little acts of self-denial sometime. The world calls them little things. They're not little things in the sight of God. Or maybe it's an improvement on a little thing. God allows you to, He gives you a little thing, as it were, whatever it might be, in different ways. But if you react on that little thing, it becomes a big thing. Does that make sense? Sometimes it's just, we talk about it's a little opportunity. Oh, it's just a little opportunity. Oh, I don't want to go out, pass out books. I have to walk. It's hot. It's cold. It's raining. Oh, here I go again, right? I'm sorry. You see people do. You know what I say? If you have that attitude, stay home. Is that okay? Don't do it, because it's not going to be a blessing to you or anybody else you meet. Best thing is to go to God in prayer and say, God, help me to love this. You know I don't love it, and you know I really don't want to do it. I've had to do that a lot of times. I really don't, and I really don't love so-and-so, but help me to love them. And he helps you to love that person. I can't do it on my own. Can I say this? I want to wring their neck. You can cut that out if you want, Paul. No, I don't want it to, because you know what? That is the truth. Humanly, the human nature. But you what? That's a temptation. You say, no. We love our enemies. Do good to them who despitefully use us. A little opportunity can turn into a great opportunity. We had a man who was in years, Derek Siegel, I'll mention it, my cousin, Larry Siegel's husband. You know, we had 15, 20 people that went out every Sabbath for years, passed out books. Every community around here, I don't care if it's Johnson City, Marion, Carbondale, whatever, well, we got them all door to door. And that man was ahead of it. That man, I'm telling you, he showed up every week when he got done. Brother Mark knows him well. Hey, who's all going with me? Maybe not a soul. Okay, I'm going. He went every week. Whether it's rain, shine, sleet, snow, it did not matter. He went forward. And I'm telling you, what a blessing. What a blessing. And that's the kind of dedication. And of course, many times you can see him in the pulpit, you see, preaching the Word of God and teaching the Word of God. He was continually graduating. But he first went out and walked the streets. Passed out that Word of God. Oh, I know it's not easy. But think about it. How about the little talents? We start out with a little talent. Oh, I don't have any talents. Well, number one, you're lying to yourself when you say it. The Bible said, well, everybody has at least what? Good. See, that's how I know. Because the Bible says so. Everybody has at least one. Now, if you want it to improve it, what do? You begin to, right, act on that talent and to improve that talent. And when you do, wow, there's more opportunities, more privileges, more things to do. How beautiful. Cultivation of these things, these are what make great men in the sight of God. You want to be a great man, a great woman, a great young person. See it how God sees it. Not how our world does today. Because you can't serve two masters. You can't focus intently upon two things at one time. Does that make sense? You can't concentrate even in thought for more than one idea at any given moment. If you're really given all to it. We have a lot of people, well, I can do a lot of things at once. Oh, you make a big mess sometimes. Certainly sometimes you can do it in the kitchen and different things. I'm not saying you can't have more than one thought. We're talking about just really concentrating on one thing. Usually it's just you have to have your mind there. Really think about it. You can't do it with a divided heart. So I'm encouraging today. Some of you, I think, have a divided heart at times. I have a different time, a divided heart. And God says, you may, Ken, if you have that divided heart, the Bible says, what is it, James 1:8, he says about you can't have that divided heart, because he said if you have a divided heart on these issues, you are unstable in all your ways. Now, just said one way, or you're in all your ways, and that's hit pretty hard, doesn't it? In other words, if you're divided all the time, well, I should do that, well, I don't know if I don't do this, and I don't want to be a Christian, I go to church, I don't want to go to church, blah, blah, blah. You're unstable, then, the Bible said, don't talk to me about it. The Bible said we're unstable in all of our ways. So there's no neutral position at all. If a person is not wholly on God's side, what have we said many times? He's on the enemy's side. Isn't that right? How do I know that? Well, we don't like to hear that because so-and-so's not such a bad guy. Oh, he's not a Christian. He hasn't accepted Jesus. No, the Bible said, Jesus said in what, Matthew 12:30, he who is not with me is what? Is against me. He who is not with me is what? Is against it. That settles the issue, does it not? We're not trying to pick on somebody and hurt somebody. It's just what the Bible said. Let's just look up to, okay, that's what God said. Why? Because he said darkness and light cannot occupy the same space at the same moment of time. It just can't happen. Bitter and sweet water can't come out either. So why is it so important? Our time's really going fast to me. So why is it so important in seemingly little things or, you know, small things? We could just say it's not important. Let me read something to you. Four Testimonies 573 says this. 4T573. See if you don't agree with this, certainly in harmony with Scripture. It is transgression in the little things that first leads the soul away from God. Does that make sense? It's transgression in what? Brother Roy, what is it? Is it the little things? It's first good. It's that little thing. It's not just a big thing that hits you across the head and you're out here running wild doing this. The devil leads you a little bit at a time. He opens a door a little wider and a little wider. So it's first, right? He leads the soul away from God through little things. Oh, it doesn't really matter. Well, the church won't know, or the preacher won't know. It's not about me. God knows. Isn't that right? God knows these things. And so you might say it was just a little thing. May I submit this again? I've been submitting some things to you. You throw them out if you want to. But may I submit to you, I think it might have been, listen, if you're just kind of thinking before the mind's converted, I think it might just have been a little thing when Eve got that apple and she tasted it. The Bible says, you know, don't touch it, number one. You're not going to be able to eat it if you don't touch it. God said, don't touch it, don't eat it. It seemed like the kind of a little thing. But we know what happened. Isn't that right? What has happened? It seemed a little thing, not a big thing at all, but it was big. The whole world was lost because of a taste and a touch. So that was like a little thing, but look what it has led to. Look at this miserable world that we live in, how it is because of where it began. Let's go in a little different direction quickly in a few minutes that we have. How about the little blessings that run around the house? Little things. Your little babies, your children, our children. We've raised them. Many of you have raised them. Some of you are still raising them right now. What a blessing they are. But in a very short time, they can grow up to be big blessings, or they might end up being a big curse. Maybe depending how we handle it. Big heartache. And again, our children, the future of their success in this life and the next depends on what? What does it really depend on? Well, let's take example real quickly. Eli's son. You remember Eli's son, 1 Samuel 2:12? Just a bottom line quickly about Samuel. It said, now the sons of Eli, did I say Samuel? Sorry, Eli. The sons of Eli were sons of Belial, which is the devil. They knew not the Lord. The problem was the children didn't know the Lord. And there was how could it be that the priest did not raise his children in the admonition of the Lord? Is it maybe, what was the problem? What happened to Eli's sons? Remember, it first began to happen when they were young. Does that make sense? Even while they were young, the sons were able to conceal some of their doings from their father. Because the father didn't want to see it, as you know. As they got older, these traits of character became open. See, when one is rebellious, when they're like this, when they get like this, they're really rebellious if it's not changed. Are you still with me? They were not taught, number one, notice it. Now we're talking about the high priest, Eli. He was a blessing to Israel, was he not at times? Certainly. But all of a sudden, he had an issue here. Didn't God know that when he put Eli in this position and then let the sons go ahead and be priests? In the church, as it were, in the temple? Wow. First of all, they were not taught that success, the success in gaining a future life. We have to treat our young people and bring them up in the admonition of the Lord to realize it's not just born in this world, it's repopulating heaven. Repopulate heaven with our young people. If you don't do it while you're young, it may not happen. And number one, he never taught them. And we must teach our young people there's a price to pay for disobedience. The world today, there is no price to pay, basically, for disobedience. Can you see what the world is coming to because of that? We have to teach our young people that. If they want to gain a future life, heaven, it depends on what? Conscientious, right? Knowledge of little things. They were not even taught to do a job well. Eli was somewhat afraid of his own sons. And they became lazy because they were not taught. They were not taught to do the work that was assigned to them, as the Bible said, do it heartily as unto the Lord. Right? Everything was, we don't want to. Do it unto the Lord, the Bible said. Colossians 3, read that. So therefore they became careless, they became indifferent, and they had no parental authority. Oh, friends, notice this. And I'll just say this, if you don't mind me throwing it out. Throw something up if you want. Just tell me you're throwing it so I can try to see you so I'll catch it. A lot of times we say, children are not taught, they should not be taught that they go to church to play. You don't bring children to church to play. Did you get that with other children? They go to church to meet their God, just like we do. Did you get that, somebody? Not mean that anybody here is doing it. I'm just saying there's many people who will watch these that didn't know this. You know it. Oh, we got to have the kids to play. Sabbath is not a playtime. They have to be taught that it's not a playtime. It's God's special day. Just like we're not supposed to be doing those things, right? So it's not we go to church to meet other kids. We go to church to meet God. That's what it's all about. Why? They have 6 days in which to meet with other children and play with other children. Might put you out a little bit, but they can still do that. Child Guidance, page 13, says this. Listen carefully, moms and dads. It is the privilege of parents to take their children with them to the gates of the city of God. Saying, I have tried to instruct my children to love the Lord and to do His will. The gate will be thrown wide open. But the gates are closed to the children because they have not learned to do the will of God. And to the parents, because they have neglected the responsibility resting upon them. When you have children, there is responsibility. You're to bring them up in the admonition of the Lord. That's what the Bible said. If you don't do that, somewhere along the line, there's a payday, as you well know. And then that article goes on and said, these facts must be pressed home upon the parents. You want to enter the city of God with your children. That means we have to try. They may go do as they get older, whatever, but while they're little, you bend that little precious twig because you love them and you teach them the right thing. If you do not educate them, I tell you this, there is one who will educate them. That is the enemy. He's watching every opportunity to sow seeds, his little seeds. Priest Eli. Number one, don't be this parent. Eli made a mistake because he was an indulgent father. What does that mean to be an indulgent father? Number one, he wanted to gratify himself. He wanted to, his children. And he wanted to give them more time to do right than it really took. In other words, rather than to meet a head on, let's give them a little more time. It's like I count to three and then you do it and the three, they jump up and do it. No, well, that's not good. Let's give them to 10. Get out the belt time before you say three. Is that okay? I can't help myself. We've often said, why? They wait till 10, Jan. They've got 9 times in disobedience before they do the correct thing. What do you think characteristic is growing? That of disobedience. The children did not, they didn't like what he did. They wasn't glad that he was a pastor or a teacher or a high priest at all. He shrank from his duty because, you know why? Because it involved crossing the will of his sons. Then to make it necessary, that way he'd have to punish them, and he didn't want to punish them. 2 quick points, very important. He neglected the work of fitting them for the service of God, number 2, and for the duties of life. Bring your children up to face reality. What's going to happen in life? 6 things Eli failed to do, and we won't get them because our time will run out. Notice this. He allowed his children to control him. That's out. The children are never to control the parents. Number 2, he did not correct their disrespect for him. They did not respect, 3, his position, his calling, his job. 4, they did not respect the sanctuary, the church, or the services. As they grew older, they became more skeptical and rebellious. Number six, the parent became subject to the child. We see that over and over and over, don't we, in the world today. Don't let that happen. You're the parent. You're responsible. Don't let the children try to tell you what to do and how to do it. You know, this, if we look at these things here, I want to read just one more thing. I know our time is up. I want to read something very interesting. Because they said, why didn't he? Well, number one, because, you know, he didn't want to confront his children and make them mind.
1: Hello and welcome back, friends. God's word has not changed nor lost its power, but we sadly have often lost our way. Satan is roaming about as a devouring lion seeking to steal, kill, and destroy any one of us who are reaching out heavenward for salvation in the gift of our Lord Jesus Christ. 2 Timothy 2 and verse 20 teaches, but

and throughout each of our communities. 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
1: 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Join reader Emily Graham as she delivers this Ellen White classic on exercise, eating, and attitudes in the Christian context. 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Continuing in chapter 11.
2: Those who are endeavoring to reform should be provided with employment. None who are able to labor should be taught to expect food and clothing and shelter free of cost. For their own sake, as well as for the sake of others, some way should be devised whereby they may return an equivalent for what they receive. Encourage every effort toward self-support. This will strengthen self-respect and ennoble independence. An occupation of mind and body in useful work is essential as a safeguard against temptation. Disappointments, dangers. Those who work for the fallen will be disappointed in many who give promise of reform. Many will make but a superficial change in their habits and practices. They are moved by impulse and for a time may seem to have reformed, but there is no real change of heart. They cherish the same self-love, have the same hungering for foolish pleasures, the same desire for self-indulgence. They have not a knowledge of the work of character building, and they cannot be relied upon as men of principle. They have debased their mental and spiritual powers by the gratification of appetite and passion, and this makes them weak. They are fickle and changeable. Their impulses tend toward sensuality. These persons are often a source of danger to others, being looked upon as reformed men and women. They are trusted with responsibility.

0: abilities and placed where their influence corrupts the innocent. Even those who are sincerely seeking to reform are not beyond the danger of falling. They need to be treated with great wisdom as well as tenderness. The disposition to flatter and exalt those who have been rescued from the lowest depths sometimes proves their ruin. The practice of inviting men and women to relate in public the experience of their life of sin is full of danger to both speaker and hearers. To dwell upon scenes of evil is corrupting to mind and soul, and the prominence given to the rescued ones is harmful to them. Many are led to feel that their sinful life has given them a certain distinction. A love of notoriety and a spirit of self-trust are encouraged that prove fatal to the soul. Only in distrust of self and dependence on the mercy of Christ can they stand. All who give evidence of true conversion should be encouraged to work for others. Let none turn away a soul who leaves the service of Satan for the service of Christ. When one gives evidence that the Spirit of God is striving with him, present every encouragement for entering the Lord's service. Of some have compassion, making a difference, Jude 22. Those who are wise in the wisdom that comes from God will see souls in need of help, those who have sincerely repented, but who without encouragement would hardly dare to lay hold of hope. The Lord will put it into the hearts of his servants to welcome these trembling, repentant ones to their loving fellowship. Whatever may have been their besetting sins, however low they may have fallen, when in contrition they come to Christ, he receives them. Then give them something to do for him. If they desire to labor in uplifting others from the pit of destruction from which they themselves were rescued, give them opportunity. Bring them into association with experienced Christians that they may gain spiritual strength. Fill their hearts and hands with work for the Master. When light flashes into the soul, some who appeared to be most fully given to sin will become successful workers for just such sinners as they themselves once were. Through faith in Christ, some will rise to high places of service and be entrusted with responsibilities in the work of saving souls. They see where their own weakness lies. They realize the depravity of their nature. They know the strength of sin, the power of evil habit. They realize their inability to overcome without the help of Christ, and their constant cry is, "I cast my helpless soul on thee." These can help others. The one who has been tempted and tried, whose hope was well nigh gone, but who is saved by hearing a message of love, can understand the science of soul saving. He whose heart is filled with love for Christ because he himself has been sought for by the Savior and brought back to the fold, knows how to seek the lost. He can point sinners to the Lamb of God. He has given himself without reserve to God and has been accepted in the Beloved. The hand that in weakness was held out for help has been grasped. By the ministry of such ones, many prodigals will be brought to the Father. For every soul struggling to rise from a life of sin to a life of purity, the great element of power abides in the only name under heaven given among men, whereby we must be saved, Acts 4, verse 12. If any man thirst for restful hope, for deliverance from sinful propensities, Christ says, "Let him come unto me and drink," John 7, verse 37. The only remedy for vice is the grace and power of Christ. The good resolutions made in one's own strength avail nothing. Not all the pledges in the world will break the power of evil habit. Never will men practice temperance in all things until their hearts are renewed by divine grace. We cannot keep ourselves from sin for one moment. Every moment we are dependent upon God. True reformation begins with soul cleansing. Our work for the fallen will achieve real success only as the grace of Christ reshapes the character and the soul is brought into living connection with God. Christ lived a life of perfect obedience to God's law, and in this he set an example for every human being. The life that he lived in this world, we are to live through his power and under his instruction. In our work for the fallen, the claims of the law of God and the need of loyalty to Him are to be impressed on mind and heart. Never fail to show that there is a marked difference between the one who serves God and the one who serves Him not. God is love, but He cannot excuse willful disregard for His commands. The enactments of His government are such that men do not escape the consequences of disloyalty. Only those who honor Him can He honor. Man's conduct in this world decides his eternal destiny. As he has sown, so he must reap. Cause will be followed by effect. Nothing less than perfect obedience can meet the standard of God's requirement. He has not left His requirements indefinite. He has enjoined nothing that is not necessary in order to bring man into harmony with Him. We are to point sinners to His ideal of character and to lead them to Christ, by whose grace only can this ideal be reached. The Savior took upon Himself the infirmities of humanity and lived a sinless life that men might have no fear that because of the weakness of human nature they could not overcome. Christ came to make us partakers of the divine nature, and His life declares that humanity, combined with divinity, does not commit sin. The Savior overcame to show man how he may overcome. All the temptations of Satan, Christ met with the Word of God. By trusting in God's promises, he received power to obey God's commandments, and the tempter could gain no advantage. To every temptation his answer was, "It is written." So God has given us His Word wherewith to resist evil. Exceeding great and precious promises are ours, that by these we might be partakers of the divine nature, having escaped the corruption that is in the world through lust. 2 Peter 1, verse 4. Bid the tempted one look not to circumstances, to the weakness of self, or to the power of temptation, but to the power of God's Word. All its strength is ours. Thy Word, says the psalmist, have I hid in mine heart, that I might not sin against Thee. By the word of Thy lips I have kept me from the paths of the destroyer. Psalm 119, verse 11, 17, verse 4. Talk courage to the people. Lift them up to God in prayer. Many who have been overcome by temptation are humiliated by their failures, and they feel that it is in vain for them to approach unto God, but this thought is of the enemy's suggestion. When they have sinned and feel that they cannot pray, tell them that it is then the time to pray. Ashamed they may be, and deeply humbled, but as they confess their sins, He who is faithful and just will forgive their sins and cleanse them from all unrighteousness. Nothing is apparently more helpless, yet really more invincible, than the soul that feels its nothingness and relies wholly on the merits of the Savior. By prayer, by the study of His Word, by faith in His abiding presence, the weakest of human beings may live in contact with the living Christ, and He will hold them by a hand that will never let go. These precious words every soul that abides in Christ may make his own. He may say, "I will look unto the Lord. I will wait for the God of my salvation. My God will hear me. Rejoice not against me, O mine enemy. When I fall, I shall arise. When I sit in darkness, the Lord shall be a light unto me." Micah 7, verses 7 and 8. He will again have compassion on us. He will blot out our iniquities. Yea, Thou wilt cast all our sins into the depths of the sea. Micah 7, verse 19. God has promised, "I will make a man more precious than fine gold, even a man than the golden wedge of Ophir." Isaiah 13, verse 12. "Though ye have lain among the pots, yet shall ye be as the wings of a dove covered with silver and her feathers with yellow gold." Psalm 68, verse 13. Those whom Christ has forgiven most will love Him most. These are they who in the final day will stand nearest to His throne. They shall see His face, and His name shall be in their foreheads. Revelation 22, verse 4. The Ministry of Healing, Chapter 12. help for the unemployed and the homeless. There are large-hearted men and women who are anxiously considering the condition of the poor and what means can be found for their relief. How the unemployed and the homeless can be helped to secure the common blessings of God's providence and to live the life He intended man to live is a question to which many are earnestly endeavoring to find an answer. But there are not many, even among educators and statesmen, who comprehend the causes that underlie the present state of society. Those who hold the reins of government are unable to solve the problem of poverty, pauperism, and increasing crime. They are struggling in vain to place business operations on a more secure basis. If men would give more heed to the teaching of God's Word, they would find a solution of these problems that perplex them. Much might be learned from the Old Testament in regard to the labor question and the relief of the poor. God's Plan for Israel. In God's plan for Israel, every family had a home on the land with sufficient ground for tilling.
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1: Men, God built you to lead and succeed, and Jesus shows us how. Blueprint for Men is a ministry that empowers husbands, fathers, and leaders to live like Jesus. So join us as we follow Jesus, the blueprint for men. It was every parent's worst nightmare. Dylan had left school an hour ago, and he hadn't shown up at home. At first, his parents thought he'd gotten distracted and was playing with his friends at the park. But as the minutes ticked by, his mother couldn't shake the feeling that something was very wrong. After a few phone calls and quick searches, Dylan's mom, swallowing her panic, called the police. Soon, police officers were combing the neighborhood, but there was no trace of Dylan. After eliminating all the other possible options, the police had to tell Dylan's parents that they were afraid he'd been kidnapped. How could this be? It was the early 80s and kids were safe to walk home from school. They did it all the time. Parents never worried about their kids in this neighborhood. Dylan's mom was hysterical with grief. His father was devastated. But there were no clues, no witnesses, nothing to go on. Dylan had simply vanished. And by now, he'd been missing for hours. And if he had been kidnapped, he could be anywhere. A young police officer stood with the parents. His heart was breaking for them. He had two young boys at home, and he couldn't imagine what he would do if this had happened to his family. He wanted to help, but he had no idea where to start. So he reached out his hand and patted the mother on the shoulder. Without thinking, he broke a major police rule. "Don't worry, ma'am. We'll find Dylan and bring him home safe to you. I promise." The mother looked up at him. She blinked away tears as mascara ran down her face, but she nodded. He had given her an ounce of hope, and she clung to it like a shipwrecked sailor. The young officer and his partner turned and walked back to their car. His partner was furious. "What were you thinking?" he hissed. "You can't say those kinds of things." "I don't know," the young officer shrugged his shoulders. "It just came out." "Rookie," his partner spat, "you gotta wake up. This is the real world, and we don't always have happy endings here." They walked over to another group of officers, and the man's partner was asked to join them for a meeting. "You go on without me," his partner said. "I'll catch a ride with one of the guys." The young police officer walked alone to his cruiser. He opened the car door and got in. Then he started to pray. "God, why did I say that?" He knew he could get into big trouble for saying stuff like that. And if Dylan was never found, his reckless promise would just hurt the parents even more. But the young officer didn't focus on the negative what-ifs. He just started his car and kept praying. "Lord, you know where Dylan is. Will you help me find him?" The rookie was a Christian, and he'd recently been experimenting with God on the job. One day he was thinking, "You know, if God knows everything, then he probably knows about police work, right? He knows the best way to solve crimes, keep the peace, and even do traffic stops. What if I asked for God's guidance and did things his way?" It was a radical thought, and sometimes the young police officer got into trouble. But other times, it worked out beautifully. So he kept praying, "God, Dylan has got to be terrified, and we don't even know where to begin looking. Where is he?" But God didn't answer. There was just silence. "Where do you want me to go, Lord?" More silence. "God, what do I do next?" Still, silence. In the past few weeks, the young police officer had discovered a few Bible verses about God actually talking to his people. John 10:27, "My sheep listen to my voice. I know them and they follow me." John 8:47, "Whoever is of God hears the words of God. Anyone who belongs to God gladly listens to his words." and Hebrews 3:15, "Today, if you hear His voice, don't harden your hearts." What do these verses mean? The officer wondered. He'd been struggling with this and other promises that seemed pretty clear-cut, but most Christians he knew treated these promises as vague spiritual philosophies rather than simple facts they could just claim. It didn't seem right. I mean, if the Bible says it, why do we sermonize it into weak talking points and not real-life action? So, recently, the young police officer had been trying to talk to God on the job and listen. "How's God going to talk to me?" he wondered. "Would I hear a deep rumbling voice like thunder? Maybe I'll see a vision or have some dreams at night. Or is it going to be like my conscience, a still, small voice?" Now, he wasn't sure, but he kept a small journal with him, and whenever he thought God was communicating with him or answering a question, he would write it down. And now, driving down the street, he was praying and listening. He came to a stop sign. A car drove through the intersection, and a wave of nausea hit the officer's stomach. He stared at the passing car and felt a dark, heavy presence of evil pass by. He swallowed hard, trying not to vomit in his cruiser. And then for some reason, the officer pulled behind the car and followed it, still sensing that cloud of evil. Now, the car ahead of him was driving the speed limit. Its tags looked all right. There was nothing wrong, no reason to pull the car over. But the young officer hit his lights and turned on the siren. The car slowly pulled over and the police officer got out. Yet every step closer to the car intensified this sense of evil. It was almost like the car was vibrating with this demonic force. The officer kept praying, his hand on his gun. He cautiously walked up to the driver's window. A man looked up innocently and smiled. Is there a problem, officer? Without thinking, the officer opened his mouth and ordered, "Open your trunk." "Excuse me," the man said. "Don't you want my license and registration?" "No," the police officer said. "Open your trunk now." He didn't know why he wanted the trunk open. He didn't even know why he was pulling this guy over. The man gulped and popped the trunk. The officer walked back and lifted the lid. And then he gasped. There, tied up and gagged, was a scared little boy. "Dylan," the officer said with chills running down his back. "It's gonna be okay. You're safe now." Isaiah 30:21, "And your ears will hear a word behind you saying, 'This is the way, walk in it,' when you turn to the right or when you turn to the left." Jeremiah 33:3, "Call to me and I will answer you, and I will tell you great and hidden things you don't know." If you're a Christian, then you know that God speaks through His Word. I'm sure there have been countless times that you've gotten just what you needed from God. Some verse of wisdom or peace or courage that just hit you right when you needed it most. But do all these verses about hearing God's word only apply to listening to the Bible being read out loud? What about the stories where God speaks to prophets and people? Is that just for long ago in Bible times? Has God somehow changed and now He just plays the strong, silent type? I was visiting a church yesterday and listened in on an adult lesson. They were talking about how many times God just seems so far away. They all nodded their heads as the teacher talked about how normal it was to feel separated from God and not hear His voice. I couldn't help but frown. I mean, are we supposed to be okay with this kind of experience? If Jesus promised He would never leave us or forsake us, what do we do when we feel like He's so far away? You know, like our prayers are bouncing off the ceiling. Do we just grin and bear it? Or are we missing something? I recently heard a pastor say that when God feels distant, it's because we have turned away from Him, not because He's rejected us. It's because we're distracted, we're not listening, or worse off, we just don't believe that God will speak to us. I mean, isn't Jesus the one who left heaven and became a man to be with us? Didn't He endure the agony of the cross in order to destroy the separation? And didn't He promise to send the Holy Spirit to guide us into all truth? So I can't help but wonder, what would happen if we acted like that young police officer and asked God to help us on the job? Many times, I confess, okay, my prayers are just asking God for spiritual things. You know, I need patience when the kids are going crazy, or peace when I'm running late, or even help writing this podcast or a sermon. But what would God do if I asked him to help me with all the unspiritual things in my life? You know, the day-to-day stuff. I mean, think about it. How would our hospitals be different if all the Christian doctors and nurses were listening to God's voice during the day? How would the world of business be changed if bosses and supervisors and salesmen let God lead them? What would happen if the lawyer, the accountant, the factory worker, the mechanic, the politician, the plumber, the pilot, what if they all believed that God was actively involved in their moment-to-moment lives? Isaiah 51:16 says, "I have put my words in your mouth and covered you with the shadow of my hand." Can you imagine walking around all day with God's hand right over you, resting in its shadow? If we claim these promises at face value, do you think we'd see more miracles like Dylan's rescue? Would our Christian faith become so vibrant that non-believers would start asking us questions? Because of Dylan's rescue, that young cop became Officer of the Year. And later, they asked him to train others how to use their intuition to solve crimes. This officer was ordered to share his faith when normally witnessing about Jesus would have gotten him fired. This young guy had the audacity to ask God to make him a witness at work and give him success at the same time. And God answered it in a mighty way, not only skyrocketing his police career, but saving countless of lives in the process. We look at these verses like, "Delight yourself in the Lord, and he'll give you the desires of your heart," and "Seek ye first the kingdom of God, and all these things will be added to you." But do we really believe them? Or are we afraid? Are we afraid of failing, or looking stupid, or being rejected? Do we listen to our doubts and just let these God-sized opportunities drive right by? I don't even want to think about what would have happened to Dylan if that young officer hadn't followed his gut and pulled that car over. Was God speaking to him? Absolutely. Was it a voice? Nope. Does God always guide us with bouts of nausea? I don't think so. But remember, we can't put God in a box. He's not a formula to memorize and use on the test of life. He's the creator, the master of the universe, and he's our redeemer, our savior, and he wants to be our friend. Will God call you out of your comfort zone? You betcha. Will he ask you to grow? Oh yeah. But will it be worth it? You know it will. Have you ever stopped to ask how many times evil wins the day because God wanted to use a good man, but that man was distracted or despondent or just determined to go his own way? It's so easy to blame God for all the suffering and tragedies of our world, but if we're honest, it's not God's fault. It's man's fault. Those hungry kids needed their dad. That abused woman needed a defender. That failing business needed a man of integrity. And guys, our country needs a leader of character. So when we aren't listening, when we don't hear God's call, others suffer. So why not give it a shot? Claim these promises. Live like they were written for you. Make a decision to stop doing things the old way. Start listening. Start believing. And start making a difference. Because I know you'll be surprised at who's glad you did. God bless. The greatest want of the world is the want of men. Men who will not be bought or sold. Men who in their inmost souls are true and honest. Men who do not fear to call sin by its right name. Men whose conscience is as true to duty as the needle to the pole. Men who will stand for right though the heavens fall. Being a man means you're a leader. You're a protector. And you have the responsibility to make this world a better place. This is the kind of men that the world needs. This is the kind of man that you are. And the only way to get there is to follow Jesus, the blueprint for men. God bless.
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4: How often, as the Savior taught in parables, the scribes and Pharisees had been carried away with his striking illustrations. How often they had pronounced judgment against themselves. Often, when the truth was brought home to their hearts, they had been filled with rage and had taken up stones to cast at him. But again and again he had made his escape. Since he had escaped so many snares, thought Judas, he certainly would not now allow himself to be taken. Judas decided to put the matter to the test. If Jesus really was the Messiah, the people, for whom he had done so much, would rally about him and would proclaim him king. This would forever settle many minds that were now in uncertainty. Judas would have the credit of having placed the king on David's throne, and this act would secure to him the first position next to Christ in the new kingdom. The false disciple acted his part in betraying Jesus. In the garden, when he said to the leaders of the mob, "Whomsoever I shall kiss, that same is he. Hold him fast." He fully believed that Christ would escape out of their hands. Then, if they should blame him, he could say, "Did I not tell you to hold him fast?" Judas beheld the captors of Christ, acting upon his words, bind him firmly. In amazement, he saw that the Savior suffered himself to be led away. Anxiously, he followed him from the garden to the trial before the Jewish rulers. At every movement, he looked for him to surprise his enemies by appearing before them as the Son of God and setting at naught all their plots and power. But as hour after hour went by, and Jesus submitted to all the abuse heaped upon him, a terrible fear came to the traitor that he had sold his master to his death. As the trial drew to a close, Judas could endure the torture of his guilty conscience no longer. Suddenly a hoarse voice rang through the hall, sending a thrill of terror to all hearts. "He is innocent. Spare him, O Caiaphas." The tall form of Judas was now seen pressing through the startled throng. His face was pale and haggard, and great drops of sweat stood on his forehead. Rushing to the throne of judgment, he threw down before the high priest the pieces of silver that had been the price of his Lord's betrayal. Eagerly grasping the robe of Caiaphas, he implored him to release Jesus, declaring that he had done nothing worthy of death. Caiaphas angrily shook him off, but was confused and knew not what to say. The perfidy of the priests was revealed. It was evident that they had bribed the disciple to betray his master. "I have sinned again," cried Judas, "in that I have betrayed the innocent blood." But the high priest, regaining his self-possession, answered with scorn, "What is that to us? See thou to that." The priests had been willing to make Judas their tool, but they despised his baseness. When he turned to them with confession, they spurned him. Judas now cast himself at the feet of Jesus, acknowledging him to be the Son of God and entreating him to deliver himself. The Savior did not reproach his betrayer. He knew that Judas did not repent. His confession was forced from his guilty soul by an awful sense of condemnation and a looking for of judgment. But he felt no deep, heartbreaking grief that he had betrayed the spotless Son of God and denied the Holy One of Israel. Yet Jesus spoke no word of condemnation. He looked pityingly upon Judas and said, For this hour came I into the world. A murmur of surprise ran through the assembly. With amazement, they beheld the forbearance of Christ toward his betrayer. Again there swept over them the conviction that this man was more than mortal. But if he was the Son of God, they questioned, why did he not free himself from his bonds and triumph over his accusers? Judas saw that his entreaties were in vain, and he rushed from the hall, exclaiming, "It is too late! It is too late!" He felt that he could not live to see Jesus crucified, and in despair went out and hanged himself. Later, that same day, on the road from Pilate's hall to Calvary, there came an interruption to the shouts and jeers of the wicked throng who were leading Jesus to the place of crucifixion. As they passed a retired spot, they saw at the foot of a lifeless tree the body of Judas. It was a most revolting sight. His weight had broken the cord by which he had hanged himself to the tree. In falling, his body had been horribly mangled, and dogs were now devouring it. His remains were immediately buried out of sight, and there was less mockery among the throng, and many a pale face revealed the thoughts within. Retribution seemed already visiting those who were guilty of the blood of Jesus. Chapter 77. In Pilate's Judgment Hall. This chapter is based on Matthew chapter 27, verses 2 and 11 through 31, Mark chapter 15, verses 1 through 20, Luke chapter 23, verses 1 through 25, John chapter 18, verses 28 through 40, and John chapter 19, verses 1 through 16. In the judgment hall of Pilate, the Roman governor, Christ stands bound as a prisoner. About him are the guard of soldiers, and the hall is fast filling with spectators. Just outside the entrance are the judges of the Sanhedrin, priests, rulers, elders, and the mob. After condemning Jesus, the council of the Sanhedrin had come to Pilate to have the sentence confirmed and executed. But these Jewish officials would not enter the Roman judgment hall. According to their ceremonial law, they would be defiled thereby and thus prevented from taking part in the feast of the Passover. In their blindness, they did not see that murderous hatred had defiled their hearts. They did not see that Christ was the real Passover lamb, and that since they had rejected him, the great feast had for them lost its significance. When the Savior was brought into the judgment hall, Pilate looked upon him with no friendly eyes. The Roman governor had been called from his bedchamber in haste, and he determined to do his work as quickly as possible. He was prepared to deal with the prisoner with magisterial severity. Assuming his severest expression, he turned to see what kind of man he had to examine, that he had been called from his repose at so early an hour. He knew that it must be someone whom the Jewish authorities were anxious to have tried and punished with haste. Pilate looked at the men who had Jesus in charge, and then his gaze rested searchingly on Jesus. He had had to deal with all kinds of criminals, but never before had a man bearing marks of such goodness and nobility been brought before him. On his face he saw no sign of guilt, no expression of fear, no boldness or defiance. He saw a man of calm and dignified bearing, whose countenance bore not the marks of a criminal, but the signature of heaven. Christ's appearance made a favorable impression upon Pilate. His better nature was roused. He had heard of Jesus and his works. His wife had told him something of the wonderful deeds performed by the Galilean prophet, who cured the sick and raised the dead. Now this revived as a dream in Pilate's mind. He recalled rumors that he had heard from several sources. They resolved to demand of the Jews their charges against the prisoner. "Who is this man, and wherefore have ye brought him?" he said. "What accusation bring ye against him?" The Jews were disconcerted. Knowing that they could not substantiate their charges against Christ, they did not desire a public examination. They answered that he was a deceiver called Jesus of Nazareth. Again Pilate asked, "What accusation bring ye against this man?" The priests did not answer his question, but in words that showed their irritation, they said, "If he were not a malefactor, we would not have delivered him unto thee." When those composing the Sanhedrin, the first men of the nation, bring to you a man they deem worthy of death, is there need to ask for an accusation against him? They hope to impress Pilate with a sense of their importance, and thus lead him to accede to their request without going through many preliminaries. They were eager to have their sentence ratified, for they knew that the people who had witnessed Christ's marvelous works could tell a story very different from the fabrication they themselves were now rehearsing. The priests thought that with the weak and vacillating Pilate, they could carry through their plans without trouble. Before this, he had signed the death warrant hastily, condemning to death men they knew were not worthy of death. In his estimation, the life of a prisoner was of little account. Whether he were innocent or guilty was of no special consequence. The priests hoped that Pilate would now inflict the death penalty on Jesus without giving him a hearing. This they besought as a favor on the occasion of their great national festival. But there was something in the prisoner that held Pilate back from this. He dared not do it. He read the purposes of the priests. He remembered how not long before Jesus had raised Lazarus, a man that had been dead 4 days, and he determined to know, before signing the sentence of condemnation, what were the charges against him and whether they could be proved. "If your judgment is sufficient," he said, "why bring the prisoner to me? Take ye him and judge him according to your law." Thus pressed, the priests said that they had already passed sentence upon him, but that they must have Pilate's sentence to render their condemnation valid. "What is your sentence?" Pilate asked. "The death sentence," they answered. "But it is not lawful for us to put any man to death." They asked Pilate to take their word as to Christ's guilt and enforce their sentence. They would take the responsibility of the result. Pilate was not a just or a conscientious judge, but weak though he was in moral power, he refused to grant this request. He would not condemn Jesus until a charge had been brought against him. The priests were in a dilemma. They saw that they must cloak their hypocrisy under the thickest concealment. They must not allow it to appear that Christ had been arrested on religious grounds. Were this put forward as a reason, their proceedings would have no weight with Pilate. They must make it appear that Jesus was working against the common law. Then he could be punished as a political offender. Tumults and insurrections against the Roman government were constantly arising among the Jews. With these revolts, the Romans had dealt very rigorously, and they were constantly on the watch to repress everything that could lead to an outbreak. Only a few days before this, the Pharisees had tried to entrap Christ with the question, "Is it lawful for us to give tribute unto Caesar?" But Christ had unveiled their hypocrisy. The Romans who were present had seen the utter failure of the plotters and their discomfiture at his answer. "Render therefore unto Caesar the things which be Caesar's." Now the priests thought to make it appear that on this occasion, Christ had taught what they hoped he would teach. In their extremity, they called false witnesses to their aid, and they began to accuse him, saying, "We found this fellow perverting the nation and forbidding to give tribute to Caesar, saying that he himself is Christ a king." 3 charges, each without foundation. The priests knew this, but they were willing to commit perjury, could they but secure their end. Pilate saw through their purpose. He did not believe that the prisoner had plotted against the government. His meek and humble appearance was altogether out of harmony with the charge. Pilate was convinced that a deep plot had been laid to destroy an innocent man who stood in the way of the Jewish dignitaries. Turning to Jesus, he asked, "Art thou the King of the Jews?" The Savior answered, "Thou sayest it." And as he spoke, his countenance lighted up as if a sunbeam were shining upon it. When they heard his answer, Caiaphas and those that were with him called Pilate to witness that Jesus had admitted the crime with which he was charged. With noisy cries, the priests, scribes, and rulers demanded that he be sentenced to death. The cries were taken up by the mob, and the uproar was deafening. Pilate was confused. Seeing that Jesus made no answer to his accusers, Pilate said to him, "Answerest thou nothing? Behold, how many things they witness against thee." But Jesus yet answered nothing. Standing behind Pilate, in view of all in the court, Christ heard the abuse, but to all the false charges against him he answered not a word. His whole bearing gave evidence of conscious innocence. He stood unmoved by the fury of the waves that beat about him. It was as if the heavy surges of wrath, rising higher and higher, like the waves of the boisterous ocean, broke about him but did not touch him. He stood silent, but his silence was eloquence. It was as a light shining from the inner to the outer man. Pilate was astonished at his bearing. Does this man disregard the proceedings because he does not care to save his life? He asked himself. As he looked at Jesus, bearing insult and mockery without retaliation, he felt that he could not be as unrighteous and unjust as were the clamoring priests. Hoping to gain the truth from him and to escape the tumult of the crowd, Pilate took Jesus aside with him and again questioned, "Art thou the King of the Jews?" Jesus did not directly answer this question. He knew that the Holy Spirit was striving with Pilate, and he gave him opportunity to acknowledge his conviction. "Sayest thou this thing of thyself?" he asked, "or did others tell it thee of me?" That is, was it the accusations of the priests, or a desire to receive light from Christ that prompted Pilate's question? Pilate understood Christ's meaning, but pride arose in his heart. He would not acknowledge the conviction that pressed upon him. "Am I a Jew?" he said. "Thine own nation and the chief priests have delivered thee unto me. What hast thou done?" Pilate's golden opportunity had passed. Yet Jesus did not leave him without further light. While he did not directly answer Pilate's question, he plainly stated his own mission. He gave Pilate to understand that he was not seeking an earthly throne. "My kingdom is not of this world," he said. "If my kingdom were of this world, then would my servants fight, that I should not be delivered to the Jews. But now is my kingdom not from hence." Pilate therefore said unto him, "Art thou a king then?" Jesus answered, "Thou sayest that I am a king. To this end was I born, and for this cause came I into the world, that I should bear witness unto the truth. Everyone that is of the truth heareth my voice." Christ affirmed that his word was in itself a key which would unlock the mystery to those who were prepared to receive it. It had a self-commending power, and this was the secret of the spread of his kingdom of truth. He desired Pilate to understand that only by receiving and appropriating truth could his ruined nature be reconstructed. Pilate had a desire to know the truth. His mind was confused. He eagerly grasped the words of the Savior and his heart was stirred with a great longing to know what it really was and how he could obtain it. "What is truth?" he inquired. But he did not wait for an answer. The tumult outside recalled him to the interests of the hour, for the priests were clamorous for immediate action. Going out to the Jews, he declared emphatically, "I find in him no fault at all." These words from a heathen judge were a scathing rebuke to the perfidy and falsehood of the rulers of Israel, who were accusing the Savior. As the priests and elders heard this from Pilate, their disappointment and rage knew no bounds. They had long plotted and waited for this opportunity. As they saw the prospect of the release of Jesus, they seemed ready to tear him to pieces. They loudly denounced Pilate and threatened him with the censure of the Roman government. They accused him of refusing to condemn Jesus, who, they affirmed, had set himself up against Caesar. Angry voices were now heard, declaring that the seditious influence of Jesus was well known throughout the country. The priests said, "He stirreth up the people, teaching throughout all Jewry, beginning from Galilee to this place." Pilate at this time had no thought of condemning Jesus. He knew that the Jews had accused him through hatred and prejudice. He knew what his duty was. Justice demanded that Christ should be immediately released. But Pilate dreaded the ill will of the people. Should he refuse to give Jesus into their hands, a tumult would be raised, and this he feared to meet. When he heard that Christ was from Galilee, he decided to send him to Herod, the ruler of that province, who was then in Jerusalem. By this course, Pilate thought to shift the responsibility of the trial from himself to Herod. He also thought this a good opportunity to heal an old quarrel between himself and Herod, and so it proved. The two magistrates made friends over the trial of the Savior. Pilate delivered Jesus again to the soldiers, and amid the jeers and insults of the mob, he was hurried to the judgment hall of Herod. When Herod saw Jesus, he was exceeding glad. He had never before met the Savior, but he was desirous to see him of a long season, because he had heard many things of him, and he hoped to have seen some miracle done by him. This Herod was he whose hands were stained with the blood of John the Baptist. When Herod first heard of Jesus, he was terror-stricken and said, "It is John whom I beheaded. He is risen from the dead. Therefore mighty works do show forth themselves in him." Yet Herod desired to see Jesus. Now there was opportunity to save the life of this prophet, and the king hoped to banish forever from his mind the memory of that bloody head brought to him in a charger. He also desired to have his curiosity gratified, and thought that if Christ were given any prospect of release, he would do anything that was asked of him. A large company of the priests and elders had accompanied Christ to Herod, and when the Savior was brought in, these dignitaries, all speaking excitedly, urged their accusations against him. But Herod paid little regard to their charges. He commanded silence, desiring an opportunity to question Christ. He ordered that the fetters of Christ should be unloosed, at the same time charging his enemies with roughly treating him. Looking with compassion into the serene face of the world's Redeemer, he read in it only wisdom and purity. He, as well as Pilate, was satisfied that Christ had been accused through malice and envy. Herod questioned Christ in many words, but throughout the Savior maintained a profound silence. At the command of the king, the decrepit and maimed were then called in, and Christ was ordered to prove his claims by working a miracle. "Men say that thou canst heal the sick," said Herod. "I am anxious to see that thy widespread fame has not been belied." Jesus did not respond, and Herod still continued to urge, If thou canst work miracles for others, work them now for thine own good, and it will serve thee a good purpose. Again he commanded, Show us a sign that thou hast the power with which rumor hath accredited thee. But Christ was as one who had heard and saw not. The Son of God had taken upon himself man's nature. He must do as man must do in like circumstances. Therefore, he would not work a miracle to save himself the pain and humiliation that man must endure when placed in a similar position. Herod promised that if Christ would perform some miracle in his presence, he should be released. Christ's accusers had seen with their own eyes the mighty works wrought by his power. They had heard him command the grave to give up its dead. They had seen the dead come forth, obedient to his voice. Fear seized them, lest he should now work a miracle. Of all things, they most dreaded an exhibition of his power. Such a manifestation would prove a death blow to their plans, and would perhaps cost them their lives. Again the priests and rulers, in great anxiety, urged their accusations against him. Raising their voices, they declared, He is a traitor, a blasphemer. He works his miracles through the power given him by Beelzebub, the prince of the devils. The whole became a scene of confusion, some crying one thing and some another. Herod's conscience was now far less sensitive than when he had trembled with horror at the request of Herodias for the head of John the Baptist. For a time he had felt the keen stings of remorse for his terrible act. But his moral perceptions had become more and more degraded by his licentious life. Now his heart had become so hardened that he could even boast of the punishment he had inflicted upon John for daring to reprove him. And he now threatened Jesus, declaring repeatedly that he had power to release or to condemn him. But no sign from Jesus gave evidence that he heard a word. Herod was irritated by this silence. It seemed to indicate utter indifference to his authority. To the vain and pompous king, open rebuke would have been less offensive than to be thus ignored. Again, he angrily threatened Jesus, who still remained unmoved and silent. The mission of Christ in this world was not to gratify idle curiosity. He came to

0: prophets, and no other message was he to receive. Not a word had the majesty of heaven for him. That ear that had ever been open to human woe had no room for Herod's commands.
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5: 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Are we facing a new world order and the mark of the beast? Are we living on a planet in upheaval? Are we on the verge of Armageddon? Revelation. What do all the signs in this mysterious book mean? Discover real answers. Revelation Speaks Peace with Sean Boonstra.
6: Our subject tonight, God's strange act. Guaranteed there'd be a couple of loose ends by the end of it, but tomorrow night I'll wrap it up. Tomorrow night will kind of be the cap on two nights worth, and then we're going to look at end time events as they relate to what we looked at last night and tonight. Our subject is the Bible, and so I invite you to pray with me. Father in heaven, it's with a sense of joy that we turn to the pages of the Bible, because here we get to meet you. It's Jesus in this book. And we long for the day when we actually see his face, but tonight we look forward to seeing him in the pages of the Bible, hearing his voice. Sometimes it's so vivid when he speaks, it's like he walked right into the room. We can almost hear his sandaled feet. Feel his hand on our shoulder. May tonight be a night like that, where my voice fades into the background and we only hear yours. I'm asking that you forgive my sins, that, Father, you would let a holy hush fall over the hall. May there be angels in this auditorium walking up and down, driving the evil one away, and may we just be ushered right into your presence for a few moments. Cover my sins. Give me the ability to think clearly and, more importantly, faithfully. And Lord, when you speak, we'll follow. Let us see your face, hear your voice, and we ask for it in Jesus' name. Amen. One night, Two boys snuck into old man Bascom's peanut field because they planned to steal a bunch of his peanuts. They had to go at 3 o'clock in the morning so they wouldn't get caught. They went with a little gunny sack and they started to dig peanuts out in the dark and fill the bag up. And as they're in the field, suddenly a light goes on in the house and a dog starts.

0: barking. 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Somebody heard them out there. They panicked. They grabbed the bag of peanuts. They ran down the highway back into town looking for a place to hide so they wouldn't get busted. And as they're running into town, they walk right past the cemetery wall. That's perfect. We could hide inside there. That's creepy. I don't want to hide inside the cemetery. Where else are we going to hide? All right, let's go in there. And they help each other up over the wall. And as they're going up over the wall, they stumble a little bit and two peanuts fell out of the bag on the sidewalk. We dropped a couple. We've got to get them. We don't have time to get those peanuts. We got to hide. So they find a big headstone and they sit behind it and they start dividing up the spoils. One for you. One for me. One for you. One for me. Meanwhile, the old farmer's son was walking into town looking for who had been stealing peanuts in the field. And as he walks past the cemetery wall, he hears a voice in the dark. One for you. One for me. One for you. One for me. He runs home as fast as he can, wakes his dad up. Dad! Dad, you've got to get out of bed. Come quick. What's the matter, son? It's 3 o'clock in the morning. You got to come. Nothing's that important. It'll wait. No, you have to come right now. God and the devil are in the cemetery and they're dividing up the souls of the dead right now. Come on, let's go. And so they ran into town. He's dragging his dad out there, and sure enough, right by the wall, they hear it. One for you. One for me. One for you. One for me. Oh, that's all of them now. We can go. That's not all of them. What about those two outside the wall? I don't want them. Well, I'm going to go get them and roast them with the rest of mine. They say the old man beat his son home by 500 yards, and he's never missed a church service since that night. What about it? Last night, we started to go into the scriptures. We went through the Bible, and we discovered that the Bible plan in death is really very simple. It just calls it sleep. It's what Jesus said. He compares it to sleep. It's what Paul said, sleep. It's what Job said, sleep. It's what the psalmist said, sleep. Roughly 70 passages confirm it. We sleep until Jesus comes. The picture is so simple. When we die, we fall asleep. The Bible said we don't know anything. We don't have any thoughts. We slip into silence. We do not worship the Lord. We just sleep and we wait until the resurrection comes. When Jesus comes, then the righteous are raised from the dead and we are caught up to be with Jesus in the air. We saw exactly what happened. But what we looked at is what happens to the righteous. That's what we looked at. The righteous are called out of their graves. They're caught up to be with Jesus and they'll forever be with him. But what happens to everybody else? What we did not look at is what happens to the wicked. They didn't show up in yesterday's story, so what happens to them? Heard a lot of different stories, read a lot of different books. There's a lot of bestsellers. I visited hell. I've read the books, and sometimes when people write those books, I scratch my head and I'm thinking, where are they getting their information? And what were they thinking when they wrote the book? Here's one that I found that was written roughly 200 years ago as a book for children about hell. This is a book to teach children about hell. Here's what it says. It was written by a Mr. J. Furness, and really his name was Furness, writing a book about hell. He writes, this is for your children to read. Look into this little prison. In the middle of it, there is a boy, a young man. He is silent. Despair is on him. He stands straight up. His eyes are burning like two burning coals. Two long flames come out of his ears. His breathing is difficult. Sometimes he opens his mouth and a breath of blazing fire rolls out of it. But listen, there's a sound just like that of a kettle boiling. Is it really a kettle boiling? No. Then what is it? The blood is boiling in the scalded veins of that boy. The brain is boiling and I hope you've already had your dinner. The brain is boiling and bubbling in his head. The marrow is boiling in his bones. And then you kiss your kids goodnight. That was your bedtime story tonight. Sleep well. You know. Is that what happens? That's kind of what I was taught as a kid. That's what they told me. You don't behave. This is what happens. Christians have been saying that for a long time. As a matter of fact, that's the stuff that Robert Ingersoll's dad used to read to him. Who was Robert Ingersoll? He was the Richard Dawkins of his day. He was the big skeptic and atheist. He tried to talk people out of their Christian faith. He was a famous skeptic and atheist, just like Dawkins and some of the others are today. What people don't know is that his dad was a pastor. And his dad used to sit him down when he didn't behave and read him stories exactly like the one we just read. If you're not a good boy, Bobby, God's going to torture you throughout the ceaseless ages of eternity like that. That's what's going to happen to you. God's going to get you. And the more little Bobby thought about it, the more he thought, I don't like a God that does that. Grew up with those stories, and he said, I hate God. He spent the rest of his life trying to talk people out of their Christian faith. He convinced millions of people to give up on Jesus. Millions. Today, Richard Dawkins does the same thing. All these skeptics always come down to one issue. What kind of a moral monster is this God anyway? They're angry at God, and they always point to this kind of stuff. What kind of God of love does this to people? So the question I want to ask tonight is simple. What does the Bible actually say? Because I'm done with all the books in the bestseller section. I'm done with it. I'm done with all the TV shows that show up about heaven and hell. I'm done with all that. I want the truth. I want the truth out of the Word of God. Is there some way that we can make sense out of this issue too? How do we reconcile the idea of a loving and merciful God and still have a punishment of the wicked? How do I reconcile? How do I line that up? How do I make sense of it? Is hell going to be like I was shown as a kid on Hollywood shows and the Saturday morning cartoons when I was a little kid? Right? Like the Bugs Bunny cartoons? Is that what it's like? I mean, does the devil have a set of red pajamas? Does he have horns on his head? Does he carry a pitchfork? Actually, that picture that we paint of the devil is actually the Greek god Pan. The devil's described in the Bible as a beautiful angel. It looks nothing like it. Just more pagan influence that's come into our culture. Is that what the devil looks like? Does he wear the red pajamas, have the pitchfork, got a long tail? And does he shovel coal on the fires of hell to make sure that the torment never ceases? And if that is his job, would that mean he works for God? Torturing the wicked? Is that how it works? I mean, we've been told so many stories, and I was told stories as a kid that it got hard to separate the fact and the fiction. And it's getting harder by the year with all the garbage that Hollywood keeps pumping out. What is the truth? What does the Bible actually teach? There's so much confusion on this one out there, it's unbelievable. One day a little boy came into the kitchen and told his mom a bald-faced lie. Mom couldn't believe it. Parents are always shocked when their kids tell a first lie, and they realize, my kid lied to me. She said, honey, you can't lie. Why not? She sat him down. She never wanted him to lie again. She said, honey, if you ever lie to your mom again, a big, tall man with red eyes and big horns is going to come and take you away, and he's going to take you to a really bad place way down in the earth where you're going to have to work in a coal mine shoveling coal for 100 years just for one lie to your mom. His eyes are big. Now, you're not going to lie to your mom again, are you? No, ma'am, I wouldn't dare lie to you because you tell them better than me. What's the truth? Tonight I'm going to deal in what we know for sure, just what we absolutely know for sure. I'm going to deal in certainties. Number one, hellfire is absolutely real. That is real. It is in Scripture. There's no question. How do I know? The Bible tells me. Revelation 20, verse 15. And anyone not found written in the book of life was cast into the lake of fire. There it is. And here's the truth in the end. God doesn't force anybody into the kingdom of heaven. If you don't want to be there, he's not going to make you go. He's not going to make you go. It wouldn't even be heaven for you if he forced you in and you didn't want to be there. If you don't love God, you wouldn't want to be there. It wouldn't be paradise for you. Right? Why wouldn't God force you in? Read the story of a guy a while ago. He loved to gamble, and he heard there was a casino out on an island. And if you got on the ferry early in the morning, they'd take you out there, and you could gamble all day. And he got drunk before he went down there because he liked to drink and gamble at the same time. Smart. And he would drink and gamble. He got down there, got on the boat, and as he's crossing over the lake to the island in the middle where the casino is, he notices something strange. He's the only adult on the boat. Everyone else is a little kid, and they're singing Bible songs. Jesus loves me this side. He went to the captain. He said, what kind of captain are you bringing all these children to the casino? That's not a right thing at all. He says, what do you mean casino? We're not going to the casino. That boat's on the other end of the lake. This is going to the children's Bible picnic out on the island. The guy said, the children's Bible picnic. You can't make me go to the children's. Turn the boat around. said, I'm not turning the boat around for you, sir. These children expect to go to the picnic. He said, well, then I'll ride back with you as soon as you drop them off. He said, oh, no, I have to wait there all day for the children. So he got there drunk with his money in his hand, hoping to gamble, and he has to sit there all day listening to the children do Bible stories and do their crafts, and he was absolutely miserable all day. He didn't want to be there. Why doesn't God force people into the kingdom of heaven? You'd be miserable if you don't want to be there. If you don't love Jesus, why would God force you in there, right? When you get to the kingdom of heaven, where are you going to buy your liquor? Where are you going to go to get the liquor? Going to have your party. How are you going to do that when you get? Where are you going to buy your pornography in the kingdom of heaven? You can't get access to that. Who are you going to sleep around with in the kingdom of heaven? You'll be miserable. Your priorities won't be heaven's priorities. God's not going to force you there. He doesn't force you in at all. But the alternative is a lake of fire. That's what the Bible says. That is the alternative. Now, here's the interesting thing, though. As I've studied this through, I've noticed a few other things in the Bible. The Bible actually says that that lake of fire was never originally intended for human beings. Not one human being was ever supposed to end up there. How do I know? It's actually what Jesus said, Matthew 25. Then he will say to those on the left hand, depart from me, you cursed. Let me pause there. When we sinned, we brought a curse on the earth. And we saw in the book of Revelation the other day that God lifts the curse in the end. Why would you turn down salvation? Why would you cling to the curse? But these people do. Depart from me, you cursed, into the everlasting fire prepared for the who? Devil and his angels. Who was it prepared for? Wasn't prepared for the human race. Not at all. God didn't mean it for you. Just unfortunately, we let the dragon into the world, and some people insist on clinging to him. It's only the lamb and the dragon in the end. Those are your two alternatives, and some people want the dragon, and they hang on to him. But if you hang on to the dragon, you know what happens? You go where he goes. That's what happens. But it was never intended for the human race. That wasn't God's plan. Here's what we know. It is real. There is a lake of fire. It was not intended for the human race. And the other thing I know for sure, it is not yet burning. How do I know? Well, the dead know nothing. They're silent. It's not burning, but I heard it was burning down there somewhere. In fact, I read in a newspaper the other day that the Russians were drilling an oil well and they went too deep and they burst right into hell and you could hear the people screaming out of the hole in the ground. You didn't hear that one. It has to be true. It was like on Art Bell's show in the middle of the night. It's like they were screaming. They could hear it. I heard that hell's down there beneath my feet somewhere. No, it's not. No, it's not. It's not burning yet. How do I know that? Listen very carefully to a story that Jesus told, because he spells this out in such detail you can't mistake how this works. It's in Matthew chapter 13. Another parable he put forth to them, saying, the kingdom of heaven is like a man who sowed good seed in his field. But while men slept, his enemy came and sowed tares, that's weeds, like thistles, sowed tares among the wheat and went his way. But when the grain had sprouted and produced a crop, the intended crop is there, then the tares also appeared. So the servants of the owner came to him and said, sir, did you not sow good seed in your field? How then does it have tares? Where did these weeds come from? Listen to Jesus' words. He said, an enemy has done this. There's the story of the great conflict again. God created the world perfect, an enemy shows up, and suddenly you have two lines of people. The seed of the woman waiting for Jesus to come, and you have the seed of the serpent. It's Cain and Abel. It's Jerusalem and Babylon. He said, an enemy has done this. The servant said to him, I love this part. Do you want us then to go and gather them up? Should we go get the weeds? Let's pull them. Listen to what Jesus says. But he said, no, lest while you gather up the tares, you also uproot the wheat with them. People always want to know, why is God waiting? Because he doesn't want to lose a single person. That's why he's waiting. Don't pull the weeds out now. You might pull something good out of the ground. Let both grow together until when? The harvest. And at the time of harvest, I will say to the reapers, first gather the tares and bind them in bundles to burn them, but gather the wheat into my barn. What does the story mean? Well, we've studied enough that you can kind of discern the meaning already, but let's not do any guesswork. Jesus makes this really easy. A few verses later, he explains it in blunt detail, verse 37. He answered and said to them, he who sows the good seed is who? Son of man. He's the creator. Came up with the field in the first place. The field is the world. The good seeds are the sons of the kingdom, but the tares, the thistles, the weeds. The tares are the sons of the wicked one. The enemy who sowed them is the devil. The harvest is when? The end of the age. And the reapers are the angels. This is pointing us forward to the second coming of Christ. You'll remember that the book of Revelation calls the second coming a harvest. Thrust in your sickle, for the harvest is ripe. That's the language of the second coming. It's a harvest. Jesus said when he comes, all the angels come with him. We've seen that. All the holy angels come with him, and they gather the elect from the four corners of the earth. We've studied that already. It's harvest time. But those angels do more than that. They do more than that. Therefore, said Jesus, as the tares are gathered and burned in the fire, so it will be when? Yeah. Right now? No. At the end of this age. The Son of Man will send out his angels, and they will gather out of his kingdom all things that offend. And here's an interesting line. And those who practice what? Lawlessness. There it is again. Once you've seen it in the scriptures, you start seeing it everywhere. Those who practice lawlessness and will cast them into the furnace of fire. There will be wailing and gnashing of teeth. If you read the words of Jesus, he said the fire burns after the second coming. This is a harvest thing. It happens at the end of the age. It happens at the end of the world. We're caught up. The righteous are caught up to be with Jesus, but the wicked, it says, are gathered and burned in the fire. It is very real. But I want you to think about this. If the fire burns after Jesus comes, if the fire burns at the end of the world, you know what this means. Nobody you know is suffering right now. I used to worry about it. Some of my friends were wicked, and we lost them doing stupid things. They're dead. Young people, I know it looks like fun, but stay away from it. My friends are dead. It's only by the grace of God that I'm alive. I used to worry about them. They're wicked. They must be suffering right now. I remember sitting with a friend's mother, and she was worried. He's probably being tormented right now. Says it's at the end of the world. Nobody you know is suffering. Nobody. Nobody. The dead don't know anything. They slip into silence. They don't praise the Lord. They don't do anything. Nobody's burning right now. Nobody. Now, here's what we know so far. The hellfire is real. It's really going to happen. Wasn't intended for us. It's not burning yet. It burns at the end of this age after the second coming. We know that stuff for sure. It comes right out of the words of Jesus. But still, I have a few more questions. Questions like this. Well, where is it? Where does it burn? I was always told that's down there beneath my feet somewhere, probably the molten core of the earth. I heard one preacher say it's probably somewhere out there in the Milky Way galaxy in some remote corner. God rounds them all up and sticks them out there to do this. Where does it burn? Well, the Bible tells us exactly where it burns. Revelation chapter 20. We're going to go into this in detail tomorrow night. Now, when the 1,000 years have expired, Satan will be released from his prison. Oh, you got to be here tomorrow night. And will go out to deceive the nations which are in the four corners of the earth, Gog and Magog. I've had people say, why didn't you mention Gog and Magog in Revelation 16? It's because they're not mentioned there. They are mentioned here. We're going to look at it tomorrow night. Gog and Magog, to gather them to battle, whose number is as the sand of the sea. They went up on the what? Are you still with me? They went up where? Breadth of the earth. They're on the surface of this planet and surrounded the camp of the saints in the beloved city. And fire came down from God out of heaven and did what? Devoured them. Fire burns on the face of the earth. They're on the breadth of the earth when God brings a fire. It burns right here on this earth. Now let's ask a few more questions. Why does God use fire? What is God trying to accomplish? I'll tell you why God uses fire, and we're going to study it tonight, and I'll back it up from Scripture. You know why he uses fire? For the same reason that I used to take my brother's homework 5 minutes before the school bus came and shoved it in the wood stove. It's still funny 40 years later. You can't get it back once it's burned. It's gone. You can take something wicked and sink it in the ocean, and eventually it'll bob back to the surface or wash up on the shore. You can bury it in your yard and the neighbor's dog will dig it up, I promise. But if you burn it, it's gone. That's why the cops burn a marijuana field when they find it, right? Or at least you hope that's why they're burning the marijuana field, and you hope that they're standing a long ways back and not breathing it in as they're setting it on fire. But they burn it so it's gone. You know what God's trying to do? You know what his end objective is? Is to get rid of pain and suffering and tears and sorrow for good. He's going to clean up the planet once and for all. Let me show you where God is headed. Let's study this out. God will wipe away every tear from their eyes. There shall be no more death, nor sorrow, nor crying. There shall be no more pain, for the former things have passed away. You know what God's doing? He's going to put a stop to misery. He can't stand it either. He's your heavenly Father. He's going to put a stop to sin. No more pain, no more suffering, no more tears. He can't stand what's been happening to us. Breaks his heart. You're his child. So what he does in the end, he ends it. How long does the fire burn? I was told as a kid, it goes on and on and on and on and on and on and on and on and on throughout the ceaseless ages of eternity. I was taught that. But then I started to ask myself a question. If that's true, would God have eliminated all suffering everywhere? Somewhere in his universe, his children are still being tormented throughout the ceaseless ages of eternity, if that's true. So I went through the Bible. I wanted to know, what does it actually say if you read the whole book? Listen carefully. Revelation 20 verse 9 says, fire came down from God out of heaven and did what? Devoured them. What does the word devoured mean? I hate cake. I hate cake. I don't like cake. It's so sweet it makes my teeth hurt, so my wife never makes me a birthday cake. Uh-uh. She makes me pumpkin pie for my birthday. Now that is a birthday. My birthday's in the fall. It's pumpkin pie season. Now, I had to give up dairy some years ago, and so she makes me a vegan pumpkin pie, and it is the best. It is to die for, and I can't wait. I wait for my birthday all year long. Oh, do I love my wife's pumpkin pie. It is the best pie on the planet. In fact, it is so good, you're invited to my house for my birthday because she will put that in front of me, and I will teach you what the word devour means. There's nothing left of that pumpkin pie. Here are the facts. We'll study it. The fire devours the wicked, and then it goes out. That's not what I always heard. No, it's not what I always heard either. Pastor, why would you say that? We all know it goes on forever. Let's see what the Bible says. Malachi 4, verse 1. No one ever reads the whole Bible on this. For behold, the day is coming, burning like an oven, and all the proud, yes, all who do wickedly will be what? Stubble. Farmers, you know what that is, dry grass. Doesn't say the wicked will be steel or asbestos plates. Molten lava, says stubble. And the day which is coming shall burn them up, says the Lord of hosts, that will leave them neither root nor branch. Does that sound like it goes on forever? No, it doesn't. Listen to the rest of it. You shall trample the wicked, for they shall be ashes under the soles of your feet in the day that I do this, says the Lord of hosts. God says they're going to be ashes. The Bible says this again and again and again. Here's more from the book of Psalms, Psalm 21. You shall make them as a fiery oven in the time of your anger. The Lord shall swallow them up in his wrath, and the fire will do what? Devour them. Their offspring you shall destroy from the earth, and their descendants from among the sons of man. God gets rid of everything wicked. God's not out to torture people. He's out to put an end to it forever. Another text, Psalm 37. But the wicked shall perish. What does it say will happen? They perish. Doesn't say the wicked will be tormented throughout the ceaseless ages of eternity. It says they will perish. And the enemies of the Lord shall be as the fat of lambs. They shall consume into smoke. They shall vanish away. Gone. Psalm 145. The Lord preserves all who love him, but all the wicked he will destroy. It says it again and again. It's one of the most talked about subjects in the Bible if people would just read the whole thing. I mean, I just want you to think about this and what you know about God and his love. I'm the parent of two girls. Once upon a time, they were little. I love these girls. I didn't have any sisters. Am I ever getting an education? I'm the only man in the house. It's an interesting world to be the only man in the house. Let's say that my kids are playing in their room with their Legos and their dollies. And I come in and say, kids, what a mess. You've got to clean up your room. Okay, Daddy, we'll clean up our room. I come back an hour later, nothing's cleaned up. You got to clean up your room. I told you to clean up your room. Okay, Daddy, we'll clean up the room. I come back another hour later. There's still toys on the floor. I told you, clean up your room. We will, we will, we will. An hour later, I come back. There's still toys on the floor. All right, I warned you. I warned you. There's 11 toys on the floor. 1, 2, 3, 4, 5, 6, 7, 11 toys on the floor. Get over here. I'm going to spank you for an hour for every toy that you left on the floor. That's an 11-hour spanking each. Yeah, I see you. Is that reasonable? No. No good father would do that. So why do we tell the story that God's going to do that to his children, but there is no end to it? I'll tell you why. Somebody's been out to deceive and distract. Somebody has been telling lies about who God is and how fit he is ever since he was in the courts of heaven as a covering cherub, and he's gone on lying ever since. Folks, the fire burns out. It comes to an end. Everything comes to an end. This is one of the most talked about subjects in the entire Bible. There is so much evidence, Isaiah 47. Behold, they shall be as asbestos? No. Stubble. The fire shall burn them. They shall not deliver themselves. That's an important thought. They shall not deliver themselves from the power of the flame. It shall not be a coal to be warmed by, nor a fire to sit before. Stubble. God's going to do a final job of this, final, and then it goes out. It is thorough. It does the job. You cannot deliver yourself from it. Once the fire starts, there's no getting out of it. When everything's burned up, it's over. This is going to be so thorough that the devil himself is destroyed in the process. Oh, no, no. He works for God throughout the ceaseless ages of eternity. No, the devil is destroyed. You know, it used to bother me that the devil never gets what's coming to him the way I was taught as a kid. We all go and flip and fry in the ceaseless ages of eternity in the fires of hell, but the devil seems to just go on forever without anything happening. But the Bible says he's utterly destroyed. How do I know? Ezekiel 28, where God is speaking to Lucifer. Therefore will I bring forth a fire from the midst of you. It shall devour you, and I will bring you to ashes upon the earth in the sight of all them that behold you. All they that know you among the people shall be astonished at you. You shall be a terror, and never shall you be anymore. Gone. It's all gone, including the devil. He does not work for God. He does not get to live torturing wicked people. He also has to answer for what he has done. God's going to destroy him. He has allowed this to go on. The devil said, I can run my own program, and God allowed him to go just long enough to prove to the universe that he is a liar and a murderer. The angels of heaven are already convinced. They close the, shut the case. He murdered Jesus. You and I are still making up our minds whether we're going to follow the lamb or the dragon. But God's going to put an end to this. Do you know why? Because he is a God of love. That's why. He's letting it go long enough that everybody can see where sin ends up, and then he calls it quits. He blows the whistle. Everybody out of the pool. This is never going to happen again. For years, we've been painting this absolutely horrific picture of God. Sometimes we've even made it sound like hell's going to be entertainment for people in heaven. We've done that. Jonathan Edwards is one of the greatest Christian preachers to ever live. Brilliant man, probably one of the brightest minds in recent Christian history, last 300-400 years. Absolutely brilliant. What's unfortunate is that he's best known for one sermon, Sinners in the Hands of an Angry God. Here's what he was preaching. He meant it well, but he preached publicly, the view of the wicked being tormented in hell will be a font of happiness for the saints throughout eternity. It will make paradise seem even more precious to them when they see their loved ones suffering that way. The saints won't have any compassion for the wicked in hellfire as they suffer inexplicable pain. It will give them happiness to see them burn there. Come on. That true? Imagine in heaven we're bored on a Saturday. What are we going to do on Saturday night? Gabriel says, I got an idea. Everybody come down here to heaven's amphitheater. Everybody in your seats? Everybody comfortable? Good, good. You got a little snack? Good. And he goes, and Gabriel opens the drapes. I got a show for you tonight? Wow. And he opens the drapes, and there's Grandma in the fires of hell, flipping and frying and screaming. Come on. Is that God? Not a chance. We've been preaching this for centuries. This display of divine character and glory will be in favor of the redeemed. He's talking about the people burning in hell. And most entertaining. And giving the highest pleasure to those who love God. Should the eternal torment and fires be extinguished, it would in great measure put an end to the happiness and glory of the blessed. If they weren't being tormented, we couldn't be happy. That's the stuff we've been teaching. But I'm telling you, we got it from the Greek pagans. We sure didn't get it from the Word of God. God doesn't delight in the death of the wicked. He doesn't delight in it one bit. I can prove it. The Bible says so, Ezekiel 33. As I live, says the Lord God, I have no pleasure in the death of the wicked, but that the wicked would turn from his way and live. Those are his children too. Why would we say that we're going to enjoy it? Oh, people don't do that. Yes, they do. I meet them all the time. I met one a while ago. Oh, it makes me rejoice that people are being tormented forever. I said, what? You know what the Bible indicates? The Bible indicates that this will be the hardest thing God will ever have to do. Calls it his strange act. This is his dad putting an end to it for his kids. Calls it his unusual act. Isaiah 28, for the Lord will rise up as at Mount Perazim. He will be angry as in the valley of Gibeon, that he may do his work, his awesome work, and bring to pass his unusual act. It's out of character for God. But I'll tell you what I like about it. He doesn't leave the mess for somebody else to clean up. He steps up to the plate himself. It's our sin, not his, but he hangs on a cross and takes it for us. And in the end, he handles the final cleanup. He doesn't leave it for somebody else. Now, I know this raises a lot of questions. I get it. We'll wrap up tomorrow night. I know it raises a lot of questions. Like, what about those passages that say that it goes on forever and ever? Well, let's look at it. There are four words that have been translated hell in the English Bible. Four words. First one is Sheol. That's the one in the Old Testament, often translated hell. Simply means the grave. The Hebrews just called the grave Sheol. How do I know? It says Jacob went to Sheol, and Job wished he could go to Sheol. He was suffering. I wish I could go to Sheol. We translated it hell, but if Job wished he could get out of his suffering to go to hell, that doesn't add up. It simply means the grave. The Canaanites said it was a shadowy underworld, but God's people said Sheol is the grave. We translated it as hell in some of the older editions of the Bible. In the New Testament, we have three words that have been translated hell. One of them is Gehenna. Gehenna was the garbage dump outside of Jerusalem. They tossed all the trash there in the Valley of Hinnom, and they burned up all the trash. We translated it as hell, but it was the garbage dump. They even took the bodies of condemned criminals that had been killed, and they threw them on that garbage heap. They didn't give them a decent burial. They just burned up everything, the dead bodies and the garbage from the city. Gehenna was the garbage dump in the Valley of Hinnom. We translated it hell. Hades is the Greek version of Sheol. It simply means the grave. Jesus said, I have the keys to Hades and death. It's just the grave and death in the more modern translations. There's one other word, Tartarus. Happens once in the Bible, and in 2 Peter chapter 2, it describes this place where heavenly angels, or not heavenly, sorry, fallen angels, let me get that straight. Fallen angels are held awaiting their final judgment, and tomorrow you'll see where that is. We'll look at it in detail. Those are the four words translated that way. Sheol, the grave. We translated it hell. Gehenna, the garbage dump. We translated it hell. Hades, the grave. We translated it hell. You know what's actually interesting? I came across this a while ago. In old English, I'm talking centuries ago, when they put the potatoes in the root cellar, you know what they used to call it? Helling the potatoes. That's what they called it. We're going to hell the potatoes. What did they mean? Stick them in the ground. Didn't mean they were going to bake them. It meant they just put them in the ground. It was Sheol, Hades, put him in the ground. Now let's go back to the scriptures with that information and look at what Jesus says. If your hand, he says in Mark 9, causes you to sin, cut it off. It is better for you to enter into life maimed than rather than having two hands to go to hell. Into the fire that will never be quenched. The word hell there is Gehenna, the garbage dump. The fire that will never be quenched, where their worm does not die and the fire is not quenched. Aha! The fire never ever goes out. It'll never be quenched. You're going to flip and fry and suffer forever. It's Gehenna. It's the garbage dump. It was a very hot fire. It never went out. Burned and burned and burned, but everything that went in it burned up. Unquenchable fire simply means it's too hot to put it out. You can't quench it. Remember, it says they will not deliver themselves from the flame. You can't put it out. You can bring all the fire trucks in the world and you will not put this out until it's done. Oh, come on, you don't know. Yes, I do. We have to be careful that we're not reading the Bible strictly from a 21st century mindset. You got to go back and read it from the original mindset and compare it to the rest of Scripture and read the whole book to know what they meant. What is unquenchable fire in the Bible? It's so plain. When God said Nebuchadnezzar is going to come and destroy Jerusalem, here's how he described it. I will kindle a fire in the gates, and it shall devour the palaces of Jerusalem, and it shall not be quenched. Unquenchable fire takes out the city of Jerusalem. It happened exactly the way that God said, and it devoured the palaces of Jerusalem. Let me ask you, is Jerusalem still on fire tonight, 2,500 years later? Yes or no? No, but it's unquenchable fire. Why? Line up all the fire trucks you want. You're not going to stop what God said is coming. That fire is going to devour the palaces of Jerusalem, and then it goes out. Gehenna's the garbage dump. You're not going to stop the fire. Once God says it's done, you're not going to be able to put it out. Can't bring enough fire trucks. Are you with me so far? Yes or no?
1: Yes.
0: All right. Matthew 25. Then he will say, we saw this one earlier tonight. He will also say to those on the left hand, oh, this is the most tragic thing in Scripture. Depart from me. Why would anybody pick that? I just pause for a minute. Why would you pick that? When he loves you that much, why would you pick depart from me? Oh, God forbid that I ever hear those words about me or you. Depart from me. You cursed into the everlasting fire prepared for the devil and his angels. People say, aha, it's everlasting, goes on forever. Eternal fire, the Bible calls it. Well, let's read it in the context of the whole Bible, folks. Listen to what the Bible says happened in Sodom and Gomorrah. Jude 1. As Sodom and Gomorrah and the cities around them in a similar manner to these are set forth as an example suffering the vengeance of what kind of fire? Eternal fire. Are Sodom and Gomorrah still on fire tonight, yes or no? No. They burned until it was done. And the effects are absolutely eternal. They're not on fire tonight. They're somewhere down below the Dead Sea. That's where they are. It burned until it was done, and nobody will ever rebuild it. It is everlasting. It is eternal. Once God deals with sin and suffering, it is eternal. It is everlasting, and it is not coming back. It's not eternal punishing. It's eternal punishment. One more tricky passage. This is the trickiest. Revelation 20. The devil who deceived them was cast into the lake of fire and brimstone where the beast and the false prophet are. Here it comes. And they will be tormented day and night forever and ever. Aha! What does that mean? Again, it's important that we have an original mindset, not a 21st century mindset. I know some of you are going to raise an eyebrow when I say what I'm about to say, but in the Bible, the word forever is a relative term. Oh, it's not. It means forever and ever. No, in the Bible, it's a relative term. I'm going to show it to you. Forever simply refers to as long as something lasts. If you talk about God, it means forever throughout the ceaseless ages of eternity because God alone has immortality, goes on forever. But when you talk about me, forever is as long as I last. Oh, you're making that up, preacher. No, I'm not. That's actually how the Bible uses the term. Let me show you. In 1 Samuel chapter 1, Hannah is praying for a little boy. Oh, Lord, give me a son, and I'll give him back to you. Here's what she said when she gets the son. She puts him in the temple to serve there. But Hannah did not go up, for she said to her husband, not until the child is weaned. Then I will take him that he may appear before the Lord and remain there how long? Forever. Is Samuel still serving in the temple, yes or no? No, he's not. What did she mean? Well, she says exactly what she means 6 verses later. Therefore, I have also lent him to the Lord. As long as he lives, he shall be lent to the Lord. It's forever, till the end of the period, till he's done. That's what it means with a human being. With God, it is the ceaseless age of eternity. But for you and me, forever is as long as it lasts. You can't get out of it. You will not deliver yourself from it. Jonah, when Jonah is down in the belly of the fish, he said, describes it like this. I went down to the moorings of the mountain, the earth with its bars closed behind me. How long? Forever. Jonah's still down there in the fish, yes or no? No. You got to read Scripture in the entire context of the whole book. You can't go reading into it what we read in a book from Barnes & Noble. Let's think very carefully about this tonight. Very carefully. What is the most popular verse in the whole Bible? I want you to look at it. It's at every football game, but I want you to look at it again. For God so loved the world that he gave his only begotten Son, that whoever believes in him should not be tormented throughout the ceaseless ages of eternity. It's not what it says. Perish. But have everlasting life. God's not a dictator. He's got a tough problem on his hands. How do you save everybody that you can without violating free will? How do you bring everybody back into the kingdom and never have this problem again without violating free will? Sometimes you let people touch the hot stove. And in the end, he's got people who won't come home. What does he do with them? He brings it to an end. He's got a guarantee. Nahum 1 verse 9. Listen carefully. What do you imagine against the Lord? What have we been imagining against the Lord? He will make an utter end. Affliction will not rise up the second time. It's never going to happen again. What do we imagine against God? The devil's been telling us that God is unfit to rule the universe. I should have been on the throne. Still trying to teach that to us today. God's not fit. The Bible says that God is long-suffering, not willing that any should perish. It's what it says. So he waits. And he waits. But at some moment, your decision is made. You're on one side or the other, and you're not coming back. So he pulls the plug because we have a God who hates suffering. He just brings it all to an end. I have a good friend who works in the ER. He said, Sean, I've been studying this. I think this is right. He says, look, it's in the scriptures. God can't stand the suffering. He brings it to an end. He says, you know what it's like? It's like when I get a kid in the emergency room and the parents are begging me, save my child, save my child. And I'm working on the child and they beg me more, work harder. And then the child's gone. But I don't stop working because the parents are watching, and I keep working on the child, and eventually they come to the point where they realize there's nothing more we can do. They're just punishing a body at this point. He said, I've had a parent reach out and grab my hand and say, no more, stop. God's doing everything he can to save his children. But at some point, people's minds are made up and they're not coming back. And he can't stand watching that. So he says no more. What do we imagine against God? He will make an utter end and affliction will not rise up the second time. He will bring it to an end. God will wipe away every tear from their eyes. There shall be no more death, nor sorrow, nor crying. There shall be no more pain, for the former things are passed away. In verse 5, God says, write, for these words are true and faithful, bank on it. He's really going to bring it all to an end. All pain, all suffering, all sorrow. And that is a God of love. That is how God deals with it in the end. We made the mess. And he does the most loving thing possible. He brings it to an end. The question is, do you trust him to bring you all the way home and to bring the suffering to an end for all time? When you look at the cross of Christ, you know that God poured himself into your salvation. He's fully able to bring you into his kingdom. He's fully able. I know some of you have suffered in life. Things have happened that make you ask questions about whether or not God cares. I know. I know it because I've asked it myself on occasion when something happens. But when you see it the way he poured himself into this world, when you see his promise, he will wipe away every tear. Don't you want to trust him? I know there are things we don't know the answer to. I know. But he's going to answer it. He'll wipe away every tear. Father in heaven, this evening with our heads bowed, we see that your one desire is for us to be in the kingdom. You know every person here, you know them by name. You've watched us the day we were born till now. There are things that have happened along the way, and sometimes we've wondered if you did it. Lord, teach us to love you, trust you. Tonight I'm wondering where you're sitting. As you've been coming all these meetings, have you felt the urge to trust God more? Have you seen God in ways you've never seen Him before? Do you trust Him to get you into the kingdom? If you want to take that step, if you want to say, I trust you, Lord, show the angels of heaven. Raise your hand wherever you're sitting. Oh, Lord, look at these hands that are going up. I know you long for the moment when the suffering is done and we stand in your presence and we're saying we trust you to get us there through the blood of Christ. Come quickly, Lord Jesus. We want to be home. And we pray it in Jesus' name. Amen.
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1: Fresh manna fell to the ground as a gift from God while the Israelites were in the wilderness. 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
2: This morning, we're going to continue with this idea of being healthy missionaries. Again, whenever Jesus healed anyone, he didn't have to ask. They couldn't be stopped in sharing with others about Jesus. And that's the power of being healed by the grace of God. He converts us and it causes us to become missionaries. The 10 laws that we've been looking at are trusting God, being teachable, receiving the freedom from God, which enables us to have healthy relationships. And everything else the world calls exercise falls after that. Exercise, sleep, air, water, food, and sun. All of those things that people do, you know, you can drink all the water you want, but it will not make your anger go away. You can eat all the nutritious food you want, but it will not remove the sadness in your heart, etc. It is those first four laws that make everything else significant and real and lasting. Trusting God, being teachable, receiving the freedom God wants to give us that enables us to have healthy relationships with God and healthy relationships with each other. It is in that context that we have been addressing something that it is quite an issue in today's society in America, which is called addictions. The Bible doesn't call addictions. That word is not in the Bible. But I've been sharing with you what Bible is in the Bible, that it is an exact carbon copy of addictions. Do you remember what that word is? Idolatry. Idols. Idols are addictive agents, and they're the same thing. When I look at how the Bible describes addictions, and how science describes addictions, and how the Bible describes idolatry, the experiences are one and the same. And reading the Bible through this lens has helped me recognize our society, as broken as it is nothing new. It has never been, we've never had a healthy society ever on this planet. If you want to see how bad we've been for millennia, just see the history of poppy seeds, opium poppy seeds. That is not something that was generated in our country. That came from the Middle East and Asia. And that product went through India, then to Europe, then to the Americas. The 1800s, morphine was derived from it. And then the rest of the other narcotics that have become stronger and more potent. Fentanyl being one of the most recent ones that is wreaking havoc in our country. What is it that draws humans to things like opium or nicotine or alcohol or the many other behavioral addictions such as gambling and immorality, etc.? There's one word. It's pleasure. There's a pleasure sensation that accompanies, which leads to

0: us thinking we're experiencing or we're sensing joy. Joy is a calming experience that we have. Joy is a quality of an experience that enables us to endure pressures, anxieties, fears. Joy is the oil that prevents the gears from grinding. It is what cools off when we are stressed over the things that the matters or the issues that we have to deal with on everyday life. Thus, our society has become enslaved to items and experiences that give us a temporary pleasure and a temporary sense of joy. And that is what keeps many humans enslaved to what we would call addictions. Now, I don't want us to think that the Bible is against pleasure. We talked about this already in the last sermon. When the Bible says God placed Adam and Eve in the Garden of Eden, that word Eden means pleasure. There are pleasures that are very much enjoyable and produce lasting joy. Last night, as our family was having worship, I share that as my testimony. This week, because of the ice and the snow and everything else that was happening, a lot of our plans changed. And it kind of reminded us of COVID because a lot of things got frozen and there was no power here, no power there. We had some intensive trainings this week with music, etc. And none of those things happened. So he gave us more time as a family. And the girls know that I like classical music. My brother and I grew up listening to it. And we used to play that we were conductors when we were little. And so my girls asked if I could conduct this piece by Mozart. And it's a very happy, fast-paced piece by Mozart. And so I was making granola at the time. So I have this big wooden spoon with me. So I used that as a baton to direct the orchestra. And I was being super silly for my girls. And they were laughing their heads off. And I felt it. I felt this precious pleasure from their laughter that gave me lasting joy with no regrets. So can humans experience good pleasure? Of course. The problem is that when you compare the pleasures that I have with my daughters conducting Mozart and them laughing our heads off, compare that to the pleasure you get from fentanyl, it's a very different experience. Fentanyl is extremely intense, acute. It is really, you cannot reproduce it. It's an irreproducible pleasure from the everyday things in life. And because it becomes such a high, intense experience, when you leave the fentanyl high, life seems quite bland. There are certain pleasures that will create an addiction because they cannot be readily reproduced in everyday life experiences. And those are the kinds of pleasures that will make a slave out of you. And this morning, I want us to differentiate. It's not that God wants us to live a pleasureless life. God doesn't want you becoming a slave to pleasure, the pleasures that will destroy you, the pleasures that will diminish your sense of humanity. So as we begin, I want us to have these kind of equations in our minds. Pleasures produce a sensation of joy. Pleasures produce a sensation of joy. There is false pleasures that produce false joy. The things that I've been reading and as I've been meditating on this, I come to realize that there are three premises for pleasure that lead to addiction. And I'm going to give them to you right now. The first one is that the bad pleasures, the destructive pleasures, the reason that they're so addictive, the reason that they can grab a person so strongly is that you don't have to wait to experience that pleasure. You can experience it right now. It's an immediate experience. You don't have to put work or effort to experience that pleasure. And you don't need other human beings to experience that pleasure. Those are the three premises. Now, this morning, we're only going to talk about that first one. You don't have to wait to experience pleasure. Pleasures are all about the now. Pleasures are all about not having to wait. I don't know if any of you guys ever had to wait for cookies to be made. You smell the aromas. The oven is filling the house with it. And pretty soon, you're craving it. And to wait for it really becomes harder and harder. I mean, talk about pizza. If you ever made homemade pizza, you have to wait until the thing is cooked. But when the smells start to come out, and Brother Horvath, you were preaching to the heart right now, poking your head. You know, my daughters will laugh at me because when I make pizza, right towards the end, I'm in front of the oven staring at the thing, looking at the time, figuring out when is this thing going to come out. Because when you make it, you want the pizza when? You want the pizza? But man, you're just making the dough and the dough hasn't even risen yet. And if you keep peeking, the dough will not rise. The more you peek at it, the more you look at it, it's like a dough saying, I need time. Stop looking. Develop the capacity to wait. Well, not with fentanyl, not with gambling, not with any of the things that make us addicted to things. Why spend so much time with this? To highlight this point, addictions diminish your ability to wait. I want to say it again. The more I allow myself to become addicted to something, the less I'll be able to wait for things, for pleasures. And that will be incrementally lessened. The more I partake of addictions, the less I'll be able to wait for pleasures, which now begins to help us understand that parenting becomes such a key component in preventing addictions because of these two words. You've heard them before in a previous sermon. Delayed gratification. Delayed gratification means that you are aware that there's a pleasure that you could partake of right now, but the pleasure will be greater if you wait for it. Therefore, you're going to delay. And we used about the gift of, you know, the birthday gift. The box is there, or the Christmas gifts. They're there ready for a whole week. You kind of guess what it is. You would love to open it right now, but you have to wait until Christmas to open it. Delayed gratification means that you'll enjoy it way more if you wait for it than if you open it right now. So let me ask you, beloved church, when should we parents begin to teach our children and experience the principle of delayed gratification? At what age should we begin to work on that with our kids? Since babies, since zero. I'm not going to go into too much details, but my background as a nurse sometimes allows me to talk about things that make some people uncomfortable, like breastfeeding. But that was a very awkward thing for me as a male nurse to educate, you know, a woman on how to breastfeed, like if I've done it before, like the book says. That's how I would educate. The book says. But sometimes babies get so eager and so impatient with the milk that they'll bite. They'll bite the women, and that's very painful. And so you pull away. Like I said, not that I've had experience on these matters, but the literature tells us that the mother should pull the baby away and let the baby have a little bit of a hunger pang. That way, the baby begins to learn from baby. If I try to rush the process, I'll delay the process. So let me not rush the process. Let me just trust the process, and the pleasure of food will come. So from age zero, we are seeking to train our children to do this one thing that for all of us growing up in childhood and those of us that have children, one of the most difficult things you can ask a child to do is to do what? To wait. How long are we going to be in the supermarket? Just 5 minutes. Oh. You can wait in the car. Oh. Wait is a bad word when you're a child. But you know what? Wait is also a bad word when you're an adult. Wait is a bad word when we have allowed ourselves, our minds, to become instant now culture. I'm going to repeat it again. Idols will affect your ability to wait. And if waiting becomes such a crucial necessity for the everyday things of life, like waiting for a paycheck before you spend your money, it is that much more of importance to have the ability to have learned the capacity to wait when it comes to spiritual things. I've shared this with you in other sermons, and I want to again appeal to you. Learn another language. Doesn't have to be Spanish, but I highly recommend it. You can learn German, you can learn Portuguese, you can learn French or other languages. That's fine. Just invest time learning another language because, and then read the Bible in that language. This morning, I want to teach you a little Spanish because for me, this sermon would really, I would not need to spend time during this part of the sermon. Because in Spanish, when you hope for something, does anyone know, speak Spanish? George, I don't know if you know the word for hope in Spanish. Esperanza. Esperanza. Great, great, great, great. I'm glad you said it. Esperanza means hope. I don't know if you know what the root word for esperanza is. Esperar. What, translate for us, Georgia, literally, what does esperar mean? Esperar means you are waiting. Yep. All right, no worries. I put you on the spot. My apology, but we have an in-house translator. Esperanza, can you say that word? Means hope. But the root word for it is esperar, which means wait. So when we sing, we have this hope in Spanish, we're actually singing, we have this waiting period. And so we associate as a positive experience to wait on Jesus. Other cultures share similarities in the way that they relate to things like hope, because we have hope here and waiting here. But in reality, that is one and the same experience. When you are hoping for something, you are actually doing what? You are waiting for it. And idols do what with your ability to wait? Idols do what with your ability to wait? They diminish it, which has direct implications for us as Christians. We have this hope, but with idols, we don't. When I allow addictive elements in my life, like I told you before, my addiction with television greatly diminished my desire for spiritual waiting. Because if there's one thing that Christians at large, across all denominations, even Roman Catholics, all Christians at large, all of us are waiting for this one thing. What is it that all of us as Christians are waiting for? The second coming of Jesus. Can you agree with that? But with that paramount event that we are supposed to be hoping and waiting for, if during this life I am allowing my heart to get pulled in different directions by idols, idols will do what with that ability to hope, with that ability to wait for Jesus' second coming? It will, beloved, and it is real. And you don't have to be out in the street to have that experience. My addiction to television, to sports, to cartoons, and all those other things, I mean, I was a functional addict. I still got good grades. I still talk to my parents. But boy, oh boy, did I memorize the TV guide, something that doesn't exist anymore, but that you're older, you know what it is. I memorized that thing more than my Sabbath school quarterly. And I remember in Harrisburg, Pennsylvania, I was a teenager, I think 1994, 2 years after I graduated from high school, the World Cup was going to be in Italy. Soccer World Cup was going to be in Italy. And we had an evangelist come and preach a powerful message about Jesus' second coming. Man, I wanted Jesus to come. And then the thought entered my mind, but wait, if Jesus comes this year, then Argentina doesn't get a chance to win the World Cup. God, can you come next year? Can you please not come in 1994? Because Brazil got eliminated already. France, I don't know if they'll make it. So the only real contender is Italy. And Italy doesn't have a really good team. But we Argentinians, we got Maradona. We can still win it. We can still win it. Jesus, can you come like in the fall of 1994? See, because idols diminish your capacity to hope. What that actually ends up happening is, in reality, you don't want Jesus to come. For this reason, whatever the high has been, whatever that first high has been, it is no longer able to be reproduced at that level. It will never be able to reproduce at that level. I read an article about a journalist that went to New Mexico to study all the fentanyl addicts that were, fentanyl was just devastating that whole state. And this was a several part series that was done on that fentanyl addictions of those people. And it was tremendous insights because they paralleled the spiritual experiences that you see in the Bible, namely this. Now that Narcan existed, and if you know what Narcan is what brings people back from the dead with that overdose with fentanyl. Now that Narcan existed, before most addicts were afraid of dying, so they would try to gauge how much can I take of it without it killing me, but how much can I take of it so that it resembles that first high that I had a few months ago. Because that's what they are chasing. The reason fentanyl becomes so addictive is that the initial high becomes so exuberant, so potent, it can never be replicated again. And you are left chasing for the rest of your life an experience you will never have again. How would you like that kind of an existence? And so all these people in the streets peddling, selling personal things for just accumulating 12 blocks is so cheap. It's so cheap to get it. $7 to $10 will get you a hit for that day. And none of them, they know that no matter how much, it will never equal that. And so with Narcan now, they push the envelope to the point where even if I experience it for 1 second, it will be worth it, even if it kills me. You may not have a fentanyl addiction, but you may have unidentified idols. Let us not ignore the admonitions from the scriptures. Jesus never entered the temple of Diana and denounced the idols in there because those were idolaters. Jesus never entered the temple of Zeus or Jupiter. Jesus entered one temple and toppled all the idols that were in that temple. What temple was that? In the Gospels, there's only one temple Jesus entered and toppled all the idols that were in that temple. The temple in Jerusalem. And what were the idols that he toppled? The idol of, not money, the love of money. You're right, Steve. It was money that was being toppled. But the Bible, like we said the last sermon, the Bible is not against money. The Bible is against the... Because we can love things that will never love us back and keep us in a cycle of always giving and never receiving, just like fentanyl. In fact, it just keeps taking and taking and taking, never giving back. So you may not be addicted to that, but you may be addicted to academic performance. You may be addicted to all A's. You may be addicted to being a 4.0 student. Yes, that can be an obsessive addiction. When I was taking a psychology class, our professor, I don't know what was wrong with him. I was thinking about this series, thinking about using that guy as an example. I thought, you know, he was pretty wrong in doing this. He would give us midterms and then read out loud everyone's grades with their names. Don't do that. Now, I was really busting my chops at the second time with college because now I was converted. I wanted my nursing degree to serve God. So I was like, you know, swallowing and eating and absorbing all of this information because I'm like, this is so useful for the gospel. But there were other classmates of mine that were not of that mindset. And there was this gentleman, this young man from India, very competitive academically. And we quickly began to realize from the public readings of our exams results in class that we were kind of like the top two in the classroom. And I remember the day that midterms came around and finals. Guess who had the highest scores? I got a perfect 100 on both exams. And he got a 98 on the final. And he left that classroom defeated. Hating me, looking at me, like staring at me like, you have robbed me of my glory. And I was looking at him like, I remember being that way. So insecure and fragile. Because we can make idols of anything. You know how sick the human nature is that we can make idols of anything? We received from God the instructions to make that bronze serpent that we were supposed to just look at it and then we would be healed from the snake bites. But a few decades later, you know what Israel was doing to that serpent? Burning incense to it, praying to the serpent. We can make religion an idol. We know the Pharisees did that. We can make preaching an idol. We can make music an idol. We can worship anything and everything that gives us that high, that ability to feel comforted and affirmed and secure from things, not from people, not from persons. I want us to transition now. 1 Thessalonians chapter 1, verses 9 through 10. I invite you to open your Bibles to 1 Thessalonians chapter 1, verses 9 through 10. This verse kind of helps us visualize the entire Old Testament. Israel had a hard time waiting when Moses was at Mount Sinai. Build us a calf right now. Sarah and Abraham had a difficult time waiting. Sarah especially, let's get Hagar. Let's have a child right now. And why did it happen? The war in Iran right now is directly linked to this decision that Sarah made centuries ago. The descendants of Ishmael are the ones that are fighting against Israel, even to this day. Because humans couldn't wait. King Saul lost himself and the kingdom because he couldn't wait. And the disciples were super angry at Jesus when he fed 5,000 people. And 5,000 people were ready to make Jesus king right now. And Jesus sent them all away. The disciples were so furious at Jesus because they couldn't wait. Waiting has been the weak point for every human being and the gateway for every addiction. Our inability, our choosing not to wait, has been the gateway for every addiction that we humans have. 1 Thessalonians chapter 1, verses 9 through 10. Paul says this, "For they themselves declare concerning us what manner of entry we had to you, and how," here it is, "how you turned to God from what? From idols, to serve the living and true God." And verse 10, "and to have what experience, church family? To do what? To," don't miss out on this section, "to wait for his son from," what event is that speaking of? So listen carefully. This is a summary of the Christian experience. We turn from idols to the living God. And the moment you and I turn from idols to the living God, we are invited to enter into what experience? The experience of waiting. You got that? You turn from idols to the living God, and immediately, the moment you turn to the living God, you will be invited to enter into the experience of waiting. And idols do what with our capacity to wait? Addictions, idols diminish your ability. That's why you have to turn from idols. And the moment you turn from idols, you're going to have to wait. Abraham, I want to enter into a covenant with you, an everlasting covenant that I will give you the entire land. How about it, Abraham? You want to enter? God, I'm in. I'm into that covenant. All right, wait. How long? Just wait. But how long do I have to wait? Just wait. Wait, because when you wait, the waiting itself is a lesson book of trust. Because it's not waiting in idleness. It is waiting in dialogue and relationship. Whereas with the idols, the big temptation, the big drawback, this is why Sarah and Abraham struggle with Hagar, is because Hagar can give us a child right now. But with God, we have to wait. So beloved, yes, praise God for the experience of conversion in which I have that turning to the Lord. And now, Lord, I'm all yours. I'm following you. This journey is a lifelong journey of learning to wait on God. Making a commitment, I will wait on God, because that decision has to be made daily, because daily your idols that used to give you the pleasure immediately, right now, will call you. Will call you. Hey, remember? This is a very boring Saturday night, isn't it? You're home again with your parents. Look at you. All bored. Nothing to do. Remember how good it was when you used to have me in your life? How I immediately took the boredom away? How about it? I mean, sundown's not down yet completely, but you can nibble a little bit, can you? That's how I felt about television. See, I don't really sure. I'm not saying it's bad, but honestly, do we need to know when the sun has gone down? Like the minute. We do that. I don't know really why. Just look at the horizon. When it's dark, the day's done. But you know, for me, what the church published in the bulletin, sundown, Harrisburg, Pennsylvania, 6:42 p.m. At 3 p.m., I was already fantasizing and visualizing the programs that will be on at 6:43. Ask yourself this morning this question. What is your attitude towards Sabbath? Is Sabbath the great restrictor of the idols that you love? Do you feel that if you were to partake of the idols during Sabbath, that somehow something bad can happen like lightning, and then therefore you will not touch the idols until the Sabbath goes down? Because everyone knows that it's okay to touch the idols after the sun goes down on Sabbath, right? Right? That's how I felt I can watch violence and lewdness and bad language after the sun goes down. I had an idol, and that idol killed my hope of Jesus' second coming. See, when we lose sight of what that event entails, it becomes irrelevant, meaningless, and purposeless. And immediately, when that has happened in my heart, when the second coming of Jesus is no longer my northern star, church is just irrelevant, the most irrelevant, boring thing that I could ever be involved in. Our statistics from Barn and everything else, you know, the exodus of Christians out of the church, the exodus, it's not because the churches have a problem, it's because humans have lost sight of the second coming because of the idols killing our ability to wait. We want it now. Coming from Mystic, I realize, man, oh man, all these, and this is across Christianity, all of these individuals that get so popular because they have one message. I know when Jesus is coming. I know the day and the hour. And now you know now when he's going to come. And then that day comes and goes and nothing happens. But what is the draw is that it is now. George Hubbard has been waiting for 100 years. And when we prayed for him this morning, and we prayed about this coming Jesus, this Jesus that loved him and saved him and preserved him and protected, you know what he kept saying throughout that prayer? Amen. Amen. And we prayed about the second coming of Jesus. He said, amen. I can't wait for that day. I've been waiting for 100 years. And if I have to wait for another 100 years, I'm okay with that. Because in the waiting, I have come to learn who is coming. And the more I learn who is coming, the more I want that coming to be. Amen. But with idols, waiting becomes torturous. Waiting becomes bothersome, inconvenient, and I will stop waiting. And I will do a Hagar. I will do a Saul. I will do an Israel with the golden calf. I want it now. I want the kingdom here and now. Hebrews 12, 1 through 2. This is the secret, if we want to use that word, or the principle, victorious principle of how we as Christians can protect ourselves from the seduction of the idol now, to be able to wait for the coming Jesus. We have turned from idols to worship the living God and to wait for his son to come and rescue us. How can we sustain that experience? How can I initiate that experience? Hebrews chapter 12, verses 1 through 2. Here we have all of the things we've been talking about, you know, pleasure leading to joy. Pleasure leading to joy. And idols saying you can have pleasure now so you can have present joy now. And God saying, if you choose me, you'll have to wait for that pleasure, but the pleasure that I will give you will surpass anything this earth can give you. And the joy will be eternal. Hebrews chapter 12, verses 1 and 2. Therefore, we also, since we are surrounded by so great a cloud of witnesses, that is just symbolic language of the church, other believers, let us lay aside every weight and the sin that so easily ensnares us, and let us run with endurance the race that is set before us. Here's Paul telling us, do this, do this, do this, do this. Because you're surrounded by such a great cloud of witnesses, lay aside the weight, lay aside the sin, and run with endurance. How? How? The second verse, the very beginning of the second verse is so crucial because that's how you experience everything in verse 1. The laying aside of every weight, the laying aside of every sin, and to run with endurance can only be done through one thing. What does verse 2 tell us to do? Looking unto Jesus, the author and finisher of our faith, who for the what? For the what? Joy. You know, joy is the outcome, is the product of pleasure. Problem when? Right now. Pleasure brings joy. And Jesus is saying he had joy, meaning there was something that was going to give him pleasure that would produce joy. Whatever that was, that joy that set before him, he endured the cross. Is the cross pleasurable, beloved? I'm going to summarize the cross of Jesus in 3 words. The cross of Jesus was painful physically, was terrifying emotionally, and holistically, it filled Jesus with shame. The shame that Adam and Eve felt in the garden was placed upon Jesus Christ. It wasn't just physical shame of being there completely unclothed, unrobed, before his mother, before disciples, before the entire onlooking city. It was the shame of our sins and our behaviors and our guilt all placed on top of him and him recognizing and experiencing the look of a holy God upon all of our filthiness that was placed upon him. Was the cross comfortable for Jesus? It was an infinite, uncomfortable, dreaded, terrifying experience for Jesus. Yet Paul says that Jesus was able to endure the cross because of something had been placed in front of him. What was before Jesus? The Bible summarizes it in that three-letter word. What was that joy? Open your Bibles to Luke chapter 9. Luke chapter 9. What was the joy that sustained Jesus throughout his 3.5 years of ministry, and especially in the Garden of Gethsemane, and most especially at the cross? At the cross of fear and terrifying loneliness and abandonment and shame. What caused Jesus to be able to push past the shame of the cross? What was that joy? Luke chapter 9, verses 28 through 31. Luke chapter 9, verses 28 through 31. Luke 9, 28 through 31 says this. Now it came to pass about 8 days after these sayings that he took Peter, John, and James and went up to the mountain to pray. Verse 29. We're getting close. And as he prayed, the appearance of his face was altered, and his robe became white and glistening. Verse 30, here it is. And behold, two angels, two humans, two men, talk with him, who were what, two individuals? Two humans. What were they? Who were they? Moses and Elijah, who appeared in glory, glorified body, eternal body, no wrinkles, no arthritis, no dementia. Moses and Elijah in glory, and spoke to Jesus of his victorious kingdom. What did Moses and Elijah talk to Jesus about? Give me a synonym for this disease, his death. At the Moses and Elijah, in all their glory, are conversing with Jesus about the cross of fear and shame. Beloved, this is the joy. This is the joy. As Jesus is starting to sense what it will take to save the human race, God the Father reminds Jesus of the joy. Because Moses did not live a perfect life. He murdered a man, lost his temper, struggled with all of these other things. Eventually, Moses died, and the Bible says that God buries him. The book of Jude says that a battle ensued about the body of Moses. And obviously, we know who won, because here he is alive again. God won. God resurrected Moses. Elijah, the Bible tells us, was taken to heaven in what? You remember what? How he ended up in heaven? At chariot of fire. He never tasted death. A human that has died and been resurrected, and a human that has never tasted death. This is a micro vision of the second coming. This is a micro representation of that glorious day in which all the humans that have believed in Jesus and have died will be resurrected with a glorified body. Amen. I forgot to tell you this. Some of you know that my mother suffered a seizure about 1.5 months ago. I'm trying to find a window of time to go see her. And so my brother and I have finally found a window of time that works for his schedule and mine. So tomorrow I'll be heading out to Pennsylvania. I'll be there till Wednesday to see my mom. I'm not sure how longer my mom will know who I am. She has forgotten a lot of her grandkids. Sometimes in a conversation with my mom, she starts calling me by my brother's name. So she is progressively going in that direction. So I want to go see her while she still remembers me, so I can talk to her about Jesus. I'm praying, Lord, help me in the limited cognition that my mother has. Help me to speak of you to my mom so that your spirit can comfort her. Because it's a terrifying thing when you begin to lose your memory, because you lose yourself. So pray for me. But you see, that was the joy. That is the joy that was before Jesus. Not just at the Mount of Transfiguration, but at the cross. As he cried out, my God, why have you forsaken me? There was one thing in the mind of Jesus that became for him joy, future joy, joy that would come after the cross. And it is to see Maria Roldán Serpa no longer a shell of the woman she used to be, with atrophied muscles and atrophied facial features and an atrophied brain that can... My mom remembered everyone's birthdays, anniversaries, all the special dates. My mom would send cards, always calling. She doesn't remember a thing anymore. She doesn't know that it's March 2026. I had to tell her 3 times yesterday that it was Friday the 20th. Jesus saw my mom with a perfect memory, remembering her entire life, and above all things, my mom being resurrected with the memory of the grace of Jesus that saved her for eternity. And for Jesus, the cross was worth it. And for Jesus, you are worth the cross. That was the joy of Jesus. Humans that right now are indifferent to him, cold to him, bored with him, but he knows that through the sacrifice of the cross, there is a chance for that human to allow that rays of the light of God's character to shine in the heart and begin to awaken things that were not there before. And begin to awaken us to the realities of what these idols, what a sham, what a lie they are. I had those moments where I would spend the entire day watching television, and at the end of the day, I felt like I had too much of, just felt like I wanted to vomit, honestly. If my brain could vomit, that's how I felt. All this garbage, all this junk, and I'm closing, and all these things are in my brain, and I'm thinking, what am I doing? What am I doing? And part of my ritual was putting some headphones on and blasting my brain with music until I would fall asleep, because I knew. I knew that if I gave God a moment of silence, he would speak to me. And because of my immigration issue, I was very angry with God. I didn't want to hear from him. But one night, in God's providence, I couldn't find my headphones, went to bed without listening to music, and sure enough, somewhere past midnight, I woke up. I was awakened, wide awakened, looking at my life, reflecting on failed relationships, failed friendships, failed plans, failures, and God saying, this is the imagery, beloved. This is what God put in my mind. God put in my mind my childhood years in churches in Argentina and Bolivia and Pathfinder clubs and in my Sabbath school classes, happily going and putting my sticker because I memorized the Bible verse and having happiness and joy in my heart as a child that loved Jesus. And the Holy Spirit asking me, so how is it going for you now without me, Ariel? Do you have joy? Are your pleasures giving you joy? And I began to weep, longing to have what I had as a child. Knowing God was there for me, knowing Jesus had an angel by my side protecting me from dogs and everything else, knowing that God walked with me as a child made me a happy child. But the idols that I allowed in my life and the idols that were allowed to be part of my life began to diminish my ability to wait on Jesus, to wait and hope in him. But beloved, no human should ever feel hopeless with the kind of savior Jesus is. Because even at the cross, at the last minute, there was hope for that criminal. Amen? So there's hope for you today. There's hope for you today. Jesus could see the years that I wasted in front of a little box with a light bulb, protruding images. But he saw that night that I got out of bed, went to my dad's shelf, and picked up a tattered old copy in Spanish of a book called The Desire of Ages, El Deseado de Todas las Gentes. And I took it back to my bedroom around 2 a.m. in the morning and turned on my light, and it did something crazy that I hadn't done in years. I used to be up till 3, 4 in the morning watching movies and television or listening to music, anything, noise, noise, noise. I don't want to hear God's spirit. But that night, I gave God a window of time and God took it. And around 5 a.m. that morning, with my pillow soaked with tears, I gave my heart to Jesus. I was shown this pleasure has not been pleasure for a long time. And there has been no joy. Like those fentanyl addicts in New Mexico, you'll be chasing something you will never have. But here's the pearl of great price. Here's the water of life. Here's the bread of heaven that once you drink, you will never thirst again. Once you eat, you will never hunger again. I want to read these to you and I'll close. Psalms 130 verse 5. I wait for the Lord, my soul waits, and in his word do I hope. Psalms 40 verse 1. I waited patiently for the Lord, and he inclined and he heard my cry. Psalms 39 verse 7. And now, Lord, what do I wait for? My hope is in you. Psalms 37, verse 9. For evildoers shall be cut off, but those who wait on the Lord, they shall inherit the earth. Psalms 27, verse 14. Wait on the Lord, beloved church. Wait on the Lord. Be of good courage. He shall strengthen your heart. Wait, I say, on the Lord. Isaiah 25, verse 9. And it will be said in that day, behold, this is our God. We have waited for him, and he will save us. This is the Lord. We have waited for him. We will be glad and rejoice in his salvation. Father, such an appropriate prayer in music for the message you've given us this morning. Break down every idol that promises instant pleasure and joy that ends up being a chasing after the wind. Father, the language of this hymn is so powerful. Lord Jesus, for this I most humbly entreat, I wait. I wait. Father, help us, teach us to wait. Forgive our impatience. Forgive, Father, our easily being entangled with the sin of immediacy, of the right now. Father, teach us to wait on you, to wait on your promises. The fourth stanza says, thou seest, I patiently wait. Father, I pray that these parts of these stanzas would stay in our hearts as we wait in prayer, as we wait for your deliverance, as we wait for your interventions. May your spirit protect us from being seduced to go back to our idols that may promise us something now. But Father, that now is a lie. Waiting on you will be worth it. Waiting for you will be worth it. By the power of your spirit, empower us to wait. In Jesus' name, amen.
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Now the weather forecast for Strong Tower Radio. For Michigan's UP, it's going to be a sunny afternoon. Highs up to 76 degrees today, and winds will be out of the east at 5 miles an hour. We'll have partly cloudy skies overnight, lows down to 62 degrees, and winds out of the southwest at 5 to 10 miles an hour. For northern Michigan, it's going to be a sunny afternoon today, highs up to 82 degrees, with a light breeze out of the northeast. Lows back down to 52 degrees overnight, with clear skies and a light breeze out of the east as well. For southern Michigan, we're going to have sunny skies today. Highs up to 83 degrees and a northeastern breeze at around 10 miles an hour, gusting to 20. We'll have clear skies overnight. Lows down to 59 degrees with a light breeze out of the northeast. And for central Illinois, our skies will be mostly cloudy this afternoon. Highs up to 82 degrees and winds out of the northeast at 5 to 10 miles an hour. We will have partly cloudy skies overnight. Lows back down to 62 degrees and winds will be out of the northeast, staying fairly calm.

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1: This is the book, The Great Controversy, by Ellen G. White. Chapter 16, The Pilgrim Fathers.
2: The English Reformers, while renouncing the doctrines of Romanism, had retained many of its forms. Thus, though the authority and the creed of Rome were rejected, not a few of her customs and ceremonies were incorporated into the worship of the Church of England. It was claimed that these things were not matters of conscience, that though they were not commanded in Scripture, and hence were non-essential, yet, not being forbidden, they were not intrinsically evil. Their observance tended to narrow the gulf which separated the Reformed churches from Rome, and it was urged that they would promote the acceptance of the Protestant faith by Romanists. To the conservative and compromising, these arguments seemed conclusive. But there was another class that did not so judge. The fact that these customs tended to bridge over the chasm between Rome and the Reformation, from Martin's Volume 5, page 22, was, in their view, a conclusive argument against retaining them. They looked upon them as badges of slavery from which they had been delivered and to which they had no disposition to return. They reasoned that God has, in His Word, established the regulations governing His worship, and that men are not at liberty to add to these or to detract from them. The very beginning of the great apostasy was in seeking to supplement the authority of God by that of the Church. Rome began by enjoining what God had not forbidden, and she ended by forbidding what he had explicitly enjoined. Many earnestly desired to return to the purity and simplicity which characterized the primitive church. They regarded many of the established customs of the English church as monuments of idolatry, and they could not in conscience unite in her worship. But the church, being supported by the civil authority, would permit no dissent from her forms. Attendance upon her service was required by law, and unauthorized assemblies for religious worship were prohibited, under penalty of imprisonment, exile, and death. At the opening of the 17th century, the monarch, who had just ascended the throne of England, declared his determination to make the Puritans conform or harry them out of the land, or else worse. By George Bancroft in History of the United States of America, hunted, persecuted, and imprisoned, they could discern in the future no promise of better days, and many yielded to the conviction that for such as would serve God according to the dictates of their conscience, England was ceasing forever to be a habitable place. From J.G. Palfrey, History of New England, Chapter 3, Paragraph 43. Some at least determined to seek refuge in Holland. Difficulties, losses, and imprisonment were encountered. Their purposes were thwarted, and they were betrayed into the hands of their enemies. But steadfast perseverance finally conquered, and they found shelter on the friendly shores of the Dutch Republic. In their flight, they had left their houses, their goods, and their means of livelihood. They were strangers in a strange land, among a people of different language and customs. They were forced to resort to new and untried occupations to earn their bread. Middle-aged men, who had spent their lives in tilling the soil, had now to learn mechanical trades. But they cheerfully accepted the situation and lost no time in idleness or repining. Though often pinched with poverty, they thanked God for the blessings which were still granted them and found their joy in unmolested spiritual communion. They knew they were pilgrims and looked not much on those things, but lifted up their eyes to heaven, their dearest country, and quieted their spirits. From Bancroft, Part 1, Chapter 12, Paragraph 15. In the midst of exile and hardship, their love and faith waxed strong. They trusted the Lord's promises, and He did not fail them in time of need. His angels were by their side to encourage

0: courage and support them. And when God's hand seemed pointing them across the sea to a land where they might found themselves a state and leave to their children the precious heritage of religious liberty, they went forward without shrinking in the path of providence. God had permitted trials to come upon his people to prepare them for the accomplishment of his gracious purpose toward them. The church had been brought low that she might be exalted. God was about to display his power in her behalf, to give to the world another evidence that he will not forsake those who trust in him. He had overruled events to cause the wrath of Satan and the plots of evil men to advance his glory and to bring his people to a place of security. Persecution and exile were opening the way to freedom. When first constrained to separate from the English church, the Puritans had joined themselves together by a solemn covenant, as the Lord's free people, to walk together in all his ways made known or to be made known to them. From J. Brown in the Pilgrim Fathers, page 74. Here was the true spirit of reform, the vital principle of Protestantism. It was with this purpose that the Pilgrims departed from Holland to find a home in the New World. John Robinson, their pastor, who was providentially prevented from accompanying them, in his farewell address to the exiles said, "Brethren, we are now ere long to part asunder, and the Lord knoweth whether I shall live ever to see your faces more. But whether the Lord hath appointed it or not, I charge you before God and his blessed angels to follow me no farther than I have followed Christ. If God should reveal anything to you by any other instrument of his, be as ready to receive it as ever you were to receive any truth of my ministry. For I am very confident the Lord hath more truth and light yet to break forth out of his holy word." From Martin, volume 5, page 70. "For my part, I cannot sufficiently bewail the condition of the Reformed churches, who are come to a period in religion, and will go at present no farther than the instruments of their reformation. The Lutherans cannot be drawn to go beyond what Luther saw, and the Calvinists, you see, stick fast where they were left by that great man of God, who yet saw not all things. This is a misery much to be lamented, for though they were burning and shining lights in their time, yet they penetrated not into the whole counsel of God, but were they now living, would be as willing to embrace further light as that which they first received." From D. Neal in History of the Puritans, volume 1, page 269. "Remember your church covenant, in which you have agreed to walk in all the ways of the Lord, made or to be made known unto you. Remember your promise and covenant with God and with one another, to receive whatever light and truth shall be made known to you from his written word. But withal, take heed, I beseech you, what you receive for truth, and compare it and weigh it with other scriptures of truth before you accept it. For it is not possible the Christian world should come so lately out of such thick anti-Christian darkness, and that full perfection of knowledge should break forth at once." From Martin's, volume 5, pages 70 and 71. It was the desire for liberty of conscience that inspired the Pilgrims to brave the perils of the long journey across the sea, to endure the hardships and dangers of the wilderness, and with God's blessing to lay on the shores of America the foundation of a mighty nation. Yet, honest and God-fearing as they were, the Pilgrims did not yet comprehend the great principle of religious liberty, the freedom which they sacrificed so much to secure for themselves. They were not equally ready to grant to others. Very few, even of the foremost thinkers and moralists of the 17th century, had any just conception of that grand principle, the outgrowth of the New Testament, which acknowledges God as the sole judge of human faith. From Martin, volume 5, page 297. The doctrine that God has committed to the church the right to control the conscience and to define and punish heresy is one of the most deeply rooted of papal errors. While the Reformers rejected the Creed of Rome, they were not entirely free from her spirit of intolerance. The dense darkness in which, through the long ages of her rule, popery had enveloped all Christendom had not even yet been wholly dissipated. Said one of the leading ministers in the colony of Massachusetts Bay, "It was toleration that made the world anti-Christian, and the church never took harm by the punishment of heretics." From Martin, volume 5, page 335. The regulation was adopted by the colonists that only church members should have a voice in the civil government. A kind of state church was formed, all the people being required to contribute to the support of the clergy, and the magistrates being authorized to suppress heresy. Thus, the secular power was in the hands of the church. It was not long before these measures led to the inevitable result, persecution. 11 years after the planting of the first colony, Roger Williams came to the New World. Like the early pilgrims, he came to enjoy religious freedom. But unlike them, he saw, what so few in his time had yet seen, that this freedom was the inalienable right of all, whatever might be their creed. He was an earnest seeker for truth, with Robinson holding it impossible that all the light from God's Word had yet been received. Williams was the first person in modern Christendom to establish civil government on the doctrine of the liberty of conscience, the equality of opinions before the law. From Bancroft, Part 1, Chapter 15, Paragraph 16. He declared it to be the duty of the magistrate to restrain crime, but never to control the conscience. The public or the magistrates may decide, he said, what is due from man to man, but when they attempt to prescribe a man's duties to God, they are out of place, and there can be no safety. For it is clear that if the magistrate has the power, he may decree one set of opinions or beliefs today and another tomorrow, as has been done in England by different kings and queens and by different popes and councils in the Roman Church, so that belief would become a heap of confusion. From Martin in Volume 5, page 340. Attendance at the services of the established church was required under a penalty of fine or imprisonment. Williams reprobated the law. The worst statute in the English code was that which did but enforce attendance upon the parish church. To compel men to unite with those of a different creed, he regarded as an open violation of their natural rights. To drag to public worship the irreligious and the unwilling seemed only like requiring hypocrisy. No one should be bound to worship, or, he added, to maintain a worship against his own consent. What? Exclaimed his antagonists, amazed at his tenets. Is not the laborer worthy of his hire? Yes, replied he, from them that hire him. From Bancroft, Part 1, Chapter 15, Paragraph 2. Roger Williams was respected and beloved as a faithful minister, a man of rare gifts, of unbending integrity and true benevolence. Yet his steadfast denial of the right of civil magistrates to authority over the church and his demand for religious liberty could not be tolerated. The application of this new doctrine, it was urged, would subvert the fundamental state and government of the country. From Bancroft, Part 1, Chapter 15, Paragraph 10. He was sentenced to banishment from the colonies, and finally, to avoid arrest, he was forced to flee amid the cold and storms of winter into the unbroken forest. For 14 weeks, he says, I was sorely tossed in a bitter season, not knowing what bread or bed did mean. But the ravens fed me in the wilderness, and a hollow tree often served him for a shelter. This is from Martin's Volume 5, pages 349 and 350. Thus he continued his painful flight through the snow and the trackless forest until he found refuge with an Indian tribe whose confidence and affection he had won while endeavoring to teach them the truths of the gospel. Making his way at last, after months of change and wandering, to the shores of Narragansett Bay, he there laid the foundation of the first state of modern times that in the fullest sense recognized the right of religious freedom. The fundamental principle of Roger Williams' colony was that every man should have liberty to worship God according to the light of his own conscience. From Martin, Volume 5, page 354. His little state, Rhode Island, became the asylum of the oppressed, and it increased and prospered until its foundation principles, civil and religious liberty, became the cornerstones of the American Republic. In that grand old document, which our forefathers set forth as their Bill of Rights, the Declaration of Independence, they declared, "We hold these truths to be self-evident, that all men are created equal, that they are endowed by their Creator with certain unalienable rights, that among these are life, liberty, and the pursuit of happiness." And the Constitution guarantees in the most explicit terms the inviolability of conscience. No religious test shall ever be required as a qualification to any office of public trust under the United States. Congress shall make no law respecting an establishment of religion or prohibiting the free exercise thereof. The framers of the Constitution recognized the eternal principle that man's relation with his God is above human legislation, and his rights of conscience inalienable. Reasoning was not necessary to establish this truth. We are conscious of it in our own bosoms. It is this consciousness which, in defiance of human laws, has sustained so many martyrs in tortures and flames. They felt that their duty to God was superior to human enactments, and that man could exercise no authority over their consciences. It is an inborn principle which nothing can eradicate. From Congressional Documents, USA, serial number 200, document number 271. As the tidings spread through the countries of Europe of a land where every man might enjoy the fruit of his own labor and obey the convictions of his conscience, thousands flocked to the shores of the New World. Colonies rapidly multiplied. Massachusetts, by special law, offered free welcome and aid at the public cost to Christians of any nationality who might fly beyond the Atlantic to escape from wars or famine or the oppression of their persecutors. Thus the fugitive and the downtrodden were, by statute, made the guests of the Commonwealth. From Martin, Volume 5, page 417. In 20 years from the first landing at Plymouth, as many thousand pilgrims were settled in New England. To secure the object which they sought, they were content to earn a bare subsistence by a life of frugality and toil. They asked nothing from the soil but the reasonable returns of their own labor. No golden vision threw a deceitful halo around their path. They were content with the slow but steady progress of their social polity. They patiently endured the privations of the wilderness, watering the tree of liberty with their tears and with the sweat of their brow, till it took deep root in the land. The Bible was held as the foundation of faith, the source of wisdom, and the charter of liberty. Its principles were diligently taught in the home, in the school, and in the church, and its fruits were manifest in thrift, intelligence, purity, and temperance. One might be for years a dweller in the Puritan settlement and not see a drunkard, or hear an oath, or meet a beggar. From Bancroft, Part 1, Chapter 19, Paragraph 25. It was demonstrated that the principles of the Bible are the surest safeguards of national greatness. The feeble and isolated colonies grew to a confederation of powerful states, and the world marked with wonder the peace and prosperity of a church without a pope and a state without a king. But continually increasing numbers were attracted to the shores of America, actuated by motives widely different from those of the first pilgrims. Though the primitive faith and purity exerted a widespread and molding power, yet its influence became less and less as the numbers increased of those who sought only worldly advantage. The regulation adopted by the early colonists of permitting only members of the church to vote or to hold office in the civil government led to most pernicious results. This measure had been accepted as a means of preserving the purity of the state, but it resulted in the corruption of the church. A profession of religion being the condition of suffrage and office holding, many, actuated solely by motives of worldly policy, united with the church without a change of heart. Thus the churches came to consist, to a considerable extent, of unconverted persons, and even in the ministry were those who not only held errors of doctrine, but who were ignorant of the renewing power of the Holy Spirit. Thus again were demonstrated the evil results, so often witnessed in the history of the church from the days of Constantine to the present, of attempting to build up the church by the aid of the state, of appealing to the secular power in support of the gospel of him who declared, "My kingdom is not of this world." John 18:36. The union of the church with the state, be the degree never so slight, while it may appear to bring the world nearer to the church, does in reality but bring the church nearer to the world. The great principle so nobly advocated by Robinson and Roger Williams, that truth is progressive, that Christians should stand ready to accept all the light which may shine from God's holy word, was lost sight of by their descendants. The Protestant churches of America, and those of Europe as well, so highly favored in receiving the blessings of the Reformation, failed to press forward in the path of reform. Though a few faithful men arose, from time to time, to proclaim new truth and expose long-cherished error, the majority, like the Jews in Christ's day, or the Papists in the time of Luther, were content to believe as their fathers had believed, and to live as they had lived. Therefore, religion again degenerated into formalism. and errors and superstitions which would have been cast aside had the church continued to walk in the light of God's Word were retained and cherished. Thus the spirit inspired by the Reformation gradually died out until there was almost as great need of reform in the Protestant churches as in the Roman church in the time of Luther. There was the same worldliness and spiritual stupor, a similar reverence for the opinions of men, and substitution of human theories for the teachings of God's Word. The wide circulation of the Bible in the early part of the 19th century and the great light thus shed upon the world was not followed by a corresponding advance in knowledge of revealed truth or in experimental religion. Satan could not, as in former ages, keep God's Word from the people. It had been placed within the reach of all, but in order still to accomplish his object, he led many to value it but lightly. Men neglected to search the Scriptures, and thus they continued to accept false interpretations and to cherish doctrines which had no foundation in the Bible. Seeing the failure of his efforts to crush out the truth by persecution, Satan had again resorted to the plan of compromise which led to the great apostasy and formation of the Church of Rome. He had induced Christians to ally themselves not now with pagans, but with those who, by their devotion to the things of this world, had proved themselves to be as truly idolaters as were the worshippers of graven images. And the results of this union were no less pernicious now than in former ages. Pride and extravagance were fostered under the guise of religion, and the churches became corrupted. Satan continued to pervert the doctrines of the Bible, and traditions that were to ruin millions were taking deep root. The church was upholding and defending these traditions instead of contending for the faith which was once delivered unto the saints. Thus were degraded the principles for which the reformers had done and suffered so much.
1: Chapter 17, The Heralds of the Morning.
0: One of the most solemn and yet most glorious truths revealed in the Bible is that of Christ's second coming to complete the great work of redemption. To God's pilgrim people, so long left to sojourn in the region and shadow of death, a precious, joy-inspiring hope is given in the promise of his appearing, who is the resurrection and the life, to bring home again his banished. The doctrine of the second advent is the very keynote of the sacred scriptures. From the day when the first pair turned their sorrowing steps from Eden, the children of faith have waited the coming of the promised one to break the destroyer's power and bring them again to the lost paradise. Holy men of old looked forward to the advent of the Messiah in glory as the consummation of their hope. Enoch, only the seventh in descent from them that dwelt in Eden, he who for 3 centuries on earth walked with his God, was permitted to behold from afar the coming of the Deliverer. "Behold," he declared, "the Lord cometh with 10,000s of his saints to execute judgment upon all." Jude 14:15. The patriarch Job, in the night of his affliction, exclaimed with unshaken trust, "I know that my Redeemer liveth, and that he shall stand at the latter day upon the earth. In my flesh shall I see God, whom I shall see for myself, and mine eyes shall behold, and not another." Job 19:25-27. The coming of Christ to usher in the reign of righteousness has inspired the most sublime and impassioned utterances of the sacred writers. The poets and prophets of the Bible have dwelt upon it in words glowing with celestial fire. The psalmist sang of the power and majesty of Israel's king, "Out of Zion, the perfection of beauty, God hath shined. Our God shall come, and shall not keep silence. He shall call to the heavens from above, and to the earth, that he may judge his people." Psalm 50:2-4. "Let the heavens rejoice, and let the earth be glad before the Lord. For he cometh to judge the earth. He shall judge the world with righteousness, and the people with his truth." Psalm 96:11-13. Said the prophet Isaiah, "Awake and sing, ye that dwell in dust. For thy dew is as the dew of herbs, and the earth shall cast out the dead. Thy dead men shall live, together with my dead body shall they arise. He will swallow up death in victory, and the Lord God will wipe away tears from off all faces, and the rebuke of his people shall he take away from off all the earth, for the Lord hath spoken it. And it shall be said in that day, Lo, this is our God, we have waited for him, and he will save us. This is the Lord, we have waited for him, we will be glad and rejoice in his salvation." Isaiah 26:19 and 25:19. verses 8 and 9. And Habakkuk, wrapped in holy vision, beheld his appearing. God came from Teman, and the Holy One from Mount Paran. His glory covered the heavens, and the earth was full of his praise, and his brightness was as the light. He stood and measured the earth. He beheld and drove asunder the nations, and the everlasting mountains were scattered, the perpetual hills did bow. His ways are everlasting. Thou didst ride upon thine horses and thy chariots of salvation. The mountains saw thee, and they trembled. The deep uttered his voice, and lifted up his hands on high. The sun and moon stood still in their habitation. At the light of thine arrows they went, and at the shining of thy glittering spear. Thou wentest forth for the salvation of thy people, even for salvation with thine anointed. Habakkuk chapter 3, verses 3, 4, 6, 8, 10, 11, and 13. When the Savior was about to be separated from his disciples, he comforted them in their sorrow with the assurance that he would come again. Let not your hearts be troubled. In my Father's house are many mansions. I go to prepare a place for you, and if I go and prepare a place for you, I will come again and receive you unto myself. John 14, verses 1 to 3. The Son of Man shall come in his glory, and all the holy angels with him. Then shall he sit upon the throne of his glory, and before him shall be gathered all nations. Matthew 25, verses 31 and 32. The angels who lingered upon Olivet after Christ's ascension repeated to the disciples the promise of his return. This same Jesus, which is taken up from you into heaven, shall so come in like manner as ye have seen him go into heaven. Acts chapter 1, verse 11. And the Apostle Paul, speaking by the Spirit of inspiration, testified, The Lord himself shall descend from heaven with a shout, with the voice of the archangel, and with the trump of God. 1 Thessalonians 4, 16. Says the prophet of Patmos, Behold, he cometh with clouds, and every eye shall see him. Revelation 1, 7. About his coming cluster the glories of that restitution of all things which God has spoken by the mouth of all his holy prophets since the world began. Acts 3, 21. Then the long-continued rule of evil shall be broken. The kingdoms of this world will become the kingdoms of our Lord and of his Christ, and he shall reign forever and ever. Revelation 11, 15. The glory of the Lord shall be revealed, and all flesh shall see it together. The Lord God will cause righteousness and praise to spring forth before all the nations. He shall be for a crown of glory and for a diadem of beauty unto the residue of his people. Isaiah 40, verse 5, and chapter 61, verse 11, and chapter 28, verse 5. It is then that the peaceful and long-desired kingdom of the Messiah shall be established under the whole heaven. The Lord shall comfort Zion. He will comfort all her waste places, and he will make her wilderness like Eden, and her desert like the garden of the Lord. The glory of Lebanon shall be given unto it, the excellency of Carmel and Sharon. Thou shalt no more be termed forsaken, neither shall thy land any more be termed desolate, but thou shalt be called My Delight, and thy land Beulah. As the bridegroom rejoiceth over the bride, so shall thy God rejoice over thee. Isaiah 51, 3, 35, 2, 62, 4, and 5 in the margin. The coming of the Lord has been in all ages the hope of his true followers. The Savior's parting promise upon Olivet that he would come again lighted up the future for his disciples, filling their hearts with joy and hope that sorrow could not quench nor trials dim. Amid suffering and persecution, the appearing of the great God and our Savior Jesus Christ was the blessed hope. When the Thessalonian Christians were filled with grief as they buried their loved ones, who had hoped to live to witness the coming of the Lord, Paul, their teacher, pointed them to the resurrection to take place at the Savior's advent. Then the dead in Christ should rise, and together with the living be caught up to meet the Lord in the air. And so, he said, shall we ever be with the Lord. Wherefore, comfort one another with these words. 1 Thessalonians chapter 4, verses 16 to 18. On rocky Patmos, the beloved disciple hears the promise, Surely I come quickly. And his longing response voices the prayer of the church in all her pilgrimage, Even so, come, Lord Jesus. Revelation 22, 20. From the dungeon, the stake, the scaffold, where saints and martyrs witnessed for the truth, comes down the centuries the utterance of their faith and hope. Being assured of his personal resurrection, and consequently of their own at his coming for this cause, says one of these Christians, They despised death and were found to be above it. From Daniel T. Taylor in The Reign of Christ on Earth, or The Voice of the Church in All Ages, page 33. They were willing to go down to the grave that they might rise free. From the same book, page 54. They looked for the Lord to come from heaven in the clouds with the glory of his Father, bringing to the just the times of the kingdom. The Waldenses cherished the same faith.
2: 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God's given me a message for you today. Stay tuned. I pray His Spirit will speak directly to your heart. But first, a little music.

0: Go with me to the book of Daniel. What book did I say? The book of Daniel, chapter 12. And the Bible says, "And at that time shall Michael stand up, the great prince which standeth for the children of thy people." And what? Read it with me. "There shall be a time of trouble such as never was." Since what? There was a nation. My God. Brothers and sisters, why does God call it the time of Jacob's trouble? Because in that time, his people, like Jacob, will be in great distress. Like Jacob, God's people will have to wrestle all night with him in prayer. Like Jacob, we will pray all night long for deliverance. Like Jacob, we will be calling on God to deliver us from the hands of the wicked who surround us. Like Jacob, we too will confess that we are not worthy of God's grace and blessings. Like Jacob, God's people will have a deep sense of their own sin and their own shortcomings. Like Jacob, in the time of trouble, God's people will be tested and proved, and we will appeal to God for mercy. Like Jacob, we will rehearse all the wrong that we've done. Our lives will sink into despair. The God of heaven says that God would not have heard the prayer of Jacob if he had not repented of his wrongs. So you see, hallelujah, God heard Jacob's prayer because Jacob had been repenting. This time of Jacob's trouble is more than just a biblical and historical event. This time of Jacob's struggle is now, according to scripture, it is a prophecy we will see fulfilled in our time. Look at Jeremiah 37 again. "Alas, for that day is great, so that none is like it, is even what the time of Jacob's trouble." Now, for the next 10 minutes, please focus. We as Seventh-day Adventists are a people of prophecy. And this time of Jacob's trouble is a prophecy we don't like to preach. But we must preach it. I don't know about you, but when I go to the doctor, I want him to give me all the news. Not just the good news. I want the unvarnished truth about my condition. Part of the truth we are called to proclaim is this prophecy about the time of Jacob's trouble. It is a time we will live through if we are alive, just before the coming of Jesus. But according to Jeremiah 37, if we belong to Jesus, he will save us out of the time of Jacob's trouble. We believe Jesus is to return to this earth, and we believe it won't be long. But the Bible warns us that just before the second coming of Jesus, that all of God's people will go through a time of trouble. What does the Bible say? "Unlike any that has ever been in the history of the world." It's going to be rough, church. It's going to make your life look like a life of luxury, no matter how rough it is for you now. It's nothing compared to what you're going to go through in the time of trouble. How could that be, that it's going to be worse than ever in history? When I think of Rwanda, genocide, the Holocaust, slavery, it's going to be worse than that. How could there be a time of trouble worse than anything this world has ever seen? The time of Jacob's trouble is also a precursor to the day of deliverance. The time of Jacob's trouble is a sign that the day of deliverance is soon to appear. Now, I tried to do some research about what we can expect to see in the earth during the time of Jacob's trouble. Are you with me today? First of all, there are some aspects of the time of trouble that are not explicit but inferred. We can only speculate about it. We can search out the principles of the scripture. But we know this. If we are still alive, it's going to be rough. First of all, brothers and sisters, it's an awesome thing to realize that the next main event in world's history is the second coming of Jesus. So since prophecy tells us, thank God, that the time of Jacob's trouble is to come to this earth just before the coming of Jesus, that means the imminent signs of the return of Christ are also pointing us to the arrival of Jacob's time of trouble. You got that? So here are some of the signs that the time of trouble will soon be upon us. First of all, look at Matthew 24. Here's what Jesus said. This is going to happen before the time of trouble. For many shall come in my name, Matthew 24, verse 5, saying, I am Christ, and shall deceive many. All of this is going, hallelujah! All of this is going to happen just before the time of trouble. And verse 6, and ye shall hear of what? Rumors of wars. We're getting ready for the time of trouble. Nation shall rise against nation, and kingdom against kingdom. And there shall be famines and pestilences and earthquakes in divers places. All these are what? The beginning of sorrows. The beginning of sorrows is the precursor to the time of Jacob's trouble. All of these are the beginning of sorrows. We are standing on the threshold of great prophecies being fulfilled right before our very eyes. Look at verse 9. Here's what's going to happen when this time of trouble begins. Verse 9, 24 verse 9. Then shall they what? Deliver you up to be afflicted, and shall kill you, and ye shall be hated of all nation. For my name's sake, many shall be offended, and shall betray one another, and shall hate one another, and many false prophets shall rise, and shall deceive many. And verse 12, and because iniquity shall abound, the love of many shall wax cold. And look at verse 15 of Matthew 24. When you therefore shall see the abomination of desolation spoken of by Daniel the prophet stand in the holy place, whoso readeth, let him understand. And verse 24 of Matthew 24, tell verse 16 now. Then let them, verse 16, which shall be in Judea, what? God is telling you what's going to happen in the time of trouble. Get ready to flee to the mountains. Let him which is on the housetop not come down to take anything out of your house. Neither let him that is in the field return back to get your clothes. Forget your clothes. Woe unto them that are with child and to them that give suck in those days. Pray that when it's time to run, that it's Florida weather. Have you ever stood outside in freezing cold weather waiting for a bus for an hour? And what happens to your toes is a lot of pain. Pray that your flight be not in the winter, neither on the Sabbath day, for then shall be great tribulation. Verse 21, such as was not since the beginning of the world to this time, no, nor ever shall be. Verse 22, and except those days be shortened, there shall not no flesh be saved, but for the elect's sake those days shall be shortened. Then if any man shall say unto you, Lord, here is Christ, or there, believe it not, For there shall arise false Christs. Brothers and sisters, this is warning us. We got it easy. I can't pay my bills. Let me tell you something. In a time of trouble, you'll be glad for bills to pay. It's going to be rough. Let me tell you how rough it's going to be. Look at Revelation. Revelation 13:13. And he doeth the man of sin great wonders, so that he maketh fire come down from heaven on the earth in the sight of men. Deceiveth, verse 14, many that dwell on the earth by the means of those miracles which he had power to do in the sight of the beast, saying to them that dwell on the earth that they should make an image to the beast which had the wound by a sword and did live. And look at verse 15. And he had power to give life unto the image of the beast, that the image of the beast should both speak and cause that as many as would not worship the image of the beast should be killed. And look at verse 16. And he causeth all, both small and great, rich and poor, free and bond, to receive what? A mark in their right hand or in their foreheads, and that no man might what? Buy or sell, save or accept he that hath the mark or the name of the beast or the number of his name. You and I, should we be alive, and I think we will be, I believe we will be. There are people here today who are going to live through the time of trouble, when no man will be able to buy or sell. We are so comfortable. We go up to Publix with a card. We swipe. We put in our codes. But this cashless society is just, hallelujah, getting real ready for a time of trouble. Did you know that with the push of a button, with the click of a mouse, everybody in here, that your bank account can be frozen? You cannot get one dime. In this world, brothers and sisters, you won't be able to buy food, medicine. Oh, I'll get in my car. You gotta swipe your card to get gas. There's nothing you can do. The whole economy will be under the control of the beast. That no man will be able to buy or sell. It is the time of Jacob's trouble. Can you imagine going to Publix to buy groceries, and before they can sell it to you, they got to see if you are authorized, my God, to buy food over his people? She said, the Lord has shown me repeatedly that it is contrary to the Bible. Lord Jesus. She said, don't bother about collecting MREs. Is that what they call them with the armies? They're packaged meals. Hey, are you with me today? Don't worry about going to try to load up in preparation for the time of trouble. She said, because, here's what she said, it is contrary to the Bible, to make any provision for your temporal wants in the time of trouble. She said, I saw that if the saints of God had food that they had set aside in the field for the time of trouble, when time of trouble came, it would be taken from them by violent strangers. Then will be time for you to trust God. That's the only way you're going to make it in the time of trouble. You're going to have to trust God. And look at, hallelujah, Isaiah 33:16. You're going to take this promise into the time of trouble. Let's look at it. Isaiah 33:16. He shall dwell on high His place of defense shall be the munitions of rocks. Bread shall be given. Water shall be sure. Your bread and water. That's all God's promised you. In the time of trouble, your bread and water will be sure. Hallelujah. Here's what else, and I did a lot of study, so forgive me. This is going to feel like a Bible study, but hallelujah, I'm preaching it today. She says, in the time of trouble, houses and lands will be of no use to you. All that property you got is going to mean nothing in the time of trouble. You will have to leave it being chased by mobs. You won't have time, she says, you won't have time to unload your property. That's why, hallelujah, that's why some of you got property now. She said, the Lord's going to speak to you and tell you, sell it now. Because it's going to be of no use to you when the time of trouble comes. She said, I saw that God had not required every, God doesn't require everybody to dispose of his prop, of your property, but he's going to tell some of you clearly, get rid of it. It's not going to help you in the time of trouble. Oh, but those who receive the seal of the living God will be protected in the time of trouble. God has blessed us as Seventh-day Adventists with a lot of prophetic understanding. But we got a problem. Our problem is we don't understand the purpose of prophecy. What is the purpose of prophecy? Is it so that you can walk around with pride that you understand something that the people in the mother churches don't understand? Is that the purpose of prophecy? That you are depositaries of God's special knowledge? That you are called to convince the world that you are chosen? Because I understand what you don't understand. Times and times and half times and 1290 days and 2300 days. I understand it. Is that the purpose of prophecy? So what is the purpose of prophecy? The purpose of prophecy is to confirm in your mind the power and sovereignty of God. The purpose of prophecy is so that when you see what God has prophesied come to pass, you say, Lord, thou art worthy. You are worthy. You spoke of great kingdoms that come on the scene of history and fall, and everyone has come and fallen. The purpose of prophecy is to confirm the designing wisdom of God. Do you know what it takes to prophesy and then orchestrate the movements of nations? To bring what has been prophesied to pass. That's an awesome God. But we don't understand that there are two powerful purposes of prophecy. First, prophecy reveals to us the character of God. That time of Jacob's trouble, that prophecy reveals to us his character. Because Jacob was pleading with God for forgiveness of sins, and God forgave him. Amen. And restored him and reconciled him. That's what he's going to do for us. That's his character. He loves to take us who have been deceitful and wicked and wrong and restore us. Prophecy reveals to us the character of God. And secondly, and most importantly, as I close, prophecy ought to motivate and inspire you to prepare your character for the fulfillment of prophecy. You see, as we prepare for the time of Jacob's trouble, the emphasis should not be on when it's going to start. Are you with me? The emphasis should not be on what date is the time of trouble going to start. The emphasis should not be on how much money I got in the bank, because it's not going to be worth anything. Emphasis should not be on how much property I was able to accumulate, because it's not going to mean anything. What should your emphasis be? Your emphasis should be on character readiness, becoming more like Jesus. Prophecy that does not have, I got to read this the way God gave it to me. Prophecy, if prophecy does not have a readying influence upon you, motivating you to prepare your character for the second coming of Jesus, for you, prophecy will not have served the purpose God intended. Can I say that again? If prophecy does not have a readying influence upon your soul, motivating you to prepare your character for the fulfillment of prophecy, the second coming of Christ, for you, prophecy will not have served the purpose God intended.
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0: are cute. What do you think about these?
1: They're all right.
0: Yeah, I like them.
1: Okay.
0: Yeah.
1: I'm gonna go. Okay.
0: They're okay. Okay. They're like $25.
1: Okay.
0: Okay. Yeah. My goodness. Like, is he serious? Like, I'm trying to save him money, and now he wants to act like he doesn't like the shoe? Like, I don't have good style or something? Oh, my goodness. Anyway. Yeah, babe, so you don't seem like you like the shoe.
1: So are you getting the shoes because they're $25? Or are you getting the shoes because you like the way the shoes look?
0: I like the shoe. I like the shoe, babe. It fits nice. It's cute. And, yes, I am buying them because they're cheap, okay?
1: She's really getting the shoes because they're $25. But the shoes are ugly.
0: Okay, listen. I'm picking up on something like you don't like the shoe, right? So guess what? What I'm going to do, I'm going to go ahead and I'm going to put the shoe back. How about that?
1: That would be a good thing. Because there's another pair of shoes that I saw down there that looked a little bit better on you. And they're a little bit more than $25, but it doesn't really matter how much they cost. What's important is that they look nice and they're comfortable.
0: Oh,
1: right?
0: I don't like the shoe, though. You know what? I'm not going to go there. I'm going to leave it alone. I'm going to go ahead and get the shoe that he said he wants because I don't have time for this. Okay, you know what? Fine. Let's go get the shoe.
1: Wait. You can get the $25 pair of shoes if you want. That's up to you. So I'm out of this. Those shoes are ugly. I don't want to be near her in them. But if that's what you want, go right ahead, sweetheart.
0: All right, then.
1: All right.

0: Hello, and welcome to When We Talk. I'm Stephen Conway, and this is my wife, Tamara.
1: Hey, hey, hey.
0: We're so glad that you've joined us, because when we talk, we process.
1: Yes, we do. And when we talk, we enjoy ourselves.
0: And when we talk, we grow.
1: Yes, and listen, most importantly, when we talk, we heal.
0: We heal. Yes. We heal. Yeah. But when we don't talk, we experience a conflict hangover.
1: Oh, my goodness.
0: Today's show is about avoiding the conflict hangover.
1: Yeah.
0: Avoiding what happens when we don't talk.
1: Yes.
0: Or maybe we do talk, but we don't really share.
1: Really share what's
0: what
1: on
0: it
1: our
0: is that's on our hearts and on our minds.
1: Yeah.
0: That's what you just said. This was a real life event. This was a skit, but... You know, like, you know how sometimes on the tagline, the events that you have just seen are a portrayal of real life
1: events. Real life events.
0: Right?
1: That is our life,
0: yes,
1: right?
0: We absolutely.
1: Just, recently, literally, we just had that experience. So,
0: yeah.
1: Yeah.
0: So we try to, because we don't want to get into an argument, we try to avoid saying what we really think about a situation, and we think that that's going to help, but does that really help?
1: No, it does not help, and oftentimes it's based on perception, right? We perceive that we're headed in the direction of an argument, or we think this is what's going to happen, and so we begin to do that work. Word of the day, just let it be there. Sabotage, right? That's our word of the day, okay? And it just doesn't help.
0: Yeah, so we're destroying our own attempt at a healthy relationship. So go ahead, babe.
1: So at the root of that, sweetheart, when it comes to people avoiding conflict, why do they do that? Why do we do it?
0: Man, there's a lot of reasons. I think one reason is, like, for instance, me, the house I grew up in, there was a lot of conflict. There was, you know, just all types of stuff going on.
1: Yeah.
0: And so I just decided I'm not going to do that. I don't want to raise my voice. I don't want to call anybody out of their name. I don't want to argue. I don't want to fight. I don't want to do that. And so this is kind of something that I decided, based on the home I grew up in, that I didn't want.
1: Yeah, and sometimes it could be the opposite. It may be because of that, which I'm familiar with growing up in my house as well. But sometimes there came a point in our home where people didn't communicate at all, right? And so there was no result.

0: solving of any conflict. And so, you know, some people could say, well, I would rather have the conflict than not. But, you know, our perceptions of what conflict is varies from person to person.
1: Yeah. And I also, I remember we were having a conversation with a couple, and I can't remember which one, but someone said, man, I never saw my parents have a disagreement.
0: Yeah.
1: And so I remember you and I looked at each other like, no, I never saw my parents have a disagreement.
0: Yeah.
1: Now, what that doesn't mean is it doesn't mean that the parents never disagreed. What it means is that they never disagreed in front of their children. And I'll go out on a limb and say that those parents probably thought, you know, man, we're doing a wonderful job because we want, you know, our children to have this perception of unity and whatnot. However, what happened is that their children never learned how to resolve disagreements because they never seen their parents dissolve a disagreement or work through a disagreement with one another.
0: So we think that we're doing a service, right, by making it a point, perhaps in our homes or maybe on our jobs even. You think that happens when people are at work? They're like, you know what, I'm not going to put up a fuss. I'm not going to say anything, right? Behind the scenes, it's like, yeah, I don't really like what, you know.
1: Yeah. And the other one is, of course, I want to be like Jesus. So I will crucify self, and I will not say what this person is doing that's destroying all of the team's ability to accomplish all, but I'm being like Jesus.
0: Taking shots, huh?
1: And really, you're not being like Jesus because, you know, there's this thing called passive aggressiveness.
0: Yes.
1: You know, that's another word for today, but passive aggressive, the passive is I never really come out and say. The aggressive part is there's a sense of frustration or just uncomfort with what's going on. And I communicate my displeasure through maybe slamming the door hard or huffing or
0: rolling
1: my eyes
0: or
1: all of those things, all of those things can come across with the passive aggressive. So there's, I guess we can say this, sometimes many of us have good intentions when we are avoiding conflict.
0: Yeah.
1: But it doesn't always turn out the way that we expect it to.
0: Now, when we talk about the word conflict, the word just brings up images in our mind, right? I know for me, in times past, it did. You know, when I thought about conflict, I thought about war. When I thought about conflict, I thought about fighting. Images that come up in your mind when you would think about the word.
1: Well, there's this book called, in Spanish, El Gran Conflicto. Right. In English, The Great Controversy.
0: Yeah.
1: There's this book. And so it, you know, it's like, well, I don't want to do that.
0: Yeah.
1: Right.
0: That,
1: that couldn't be good.
0: Yeah.
1: That's good. Those are at least some of the images or, you know, just as you said, people warring, fighting, a contest even.
0: It took me some time in life growing and healing, as we talked about in previous segments, that I realized that actually the word conflict has been given a bad rap.
1: It has.
0: Right?
1: It has.
0: It's, in fact, here's a definition, right? A definition that says a serious disagreement that can be protracted over a period of time. Okay? And, you know, we can be often raised or conditioned, you know, to avoid it and stay away from it at all costs. But can you really avoid conflict? Do you think so?
1: Yeah, that's an interesting question. Perhaps you can avoid conflict, but you can't avoid the fallout of avoiding the conflict. Right? So there's always going to be, you know, we haven't talked to Uncle Bob in 30 years. There's always going to be that.
0: Yeah.
1: And it's like, well, I don't know, my mom and her aunt, they just don't talk to one another. And so I really never got to know that side of my family.
0: Wow.
1: So while we may avoid the conflict, we don't avoid the fallout that comes from conflict.
0: Wow. And again, most of us, we bring to the table these ideas of what we think conflict is, the yelling, the screaming, and so forth and so on. But it actually really is a part of one of the things, at least I believe, that God uses to help us to mature and to help us to grow. And so to avoid conflict is avoiding that process, do you think?
1: Yeah, it is. It is. And since the time of the show is when we avoid conflict, we're avoiding talking. We're avoiding the sharing. Mm-hmm. You know, that's what communication, mm-hmm. the Latin word communicare means, to share.
0: Communicare, that sounds, ooh.
1: Yeah, it's just, yeah, don't worry about it. It just means to share.
0: Okay.
1: It just means to share in the public what had been private.
0: Mm.
1: And so when we talk, mm-hmm. that's what we do. But when we're avoiding conflict, we are avoiding the conversation that deals with this uncomfortable topic. And so we're not really sharing mm-hmm. what our thoughts and our feelings are about a particular thing or person. So
0: that keeps coming up, right? This conversation about emotions and thoughts and feelings, right? Discussion. There's something that's needed, right? When we talk, there are things that are important in the process, especially when dealing with conflict. Right. Mm-hmm. Because what happens when we have conflict, there tends to be misunderstanding.
1: Mm-hmm.
0: Right. We are missing one another. I'm trying to explain or share something, and maybe my words are matching with my actions, and so people can get confused. But I'm imagining that in order to have healthy, because that's what we want to have, right?
1: Absolutely.
0: Healthy conflict, that words are a part of that and being able to express that. But when we don't have a foundation, that can make it difficult.
1: Yeah, it does. And this is something that you and I, we talk a lot about. We talk about having an emotional vocabulary.
0: Mm.
1: We talk about being able to articulate what it is that's actually that we are feeling, mm-hmm. that we are experiencing, so that we can share that mm-hmm. with the other person. So many times, and maybe I'm jumping ahead, you let me know, but so many times we can, you mentioned healthy conflict, we can destroy the potential for healthy conflict just because of the words that we use.
0: Mm-hmm.
1: So for instance, it's, well, you know, if you hadn't have done this, then when you did, it actually, so forth and so on.
0: Yeah.
1: Well, immediately when I'm using that type of language, you're going to become defensive because I'm accusing you of doing something.
0: Mm.
1: But there's a different way and a different different words that I can use.
0: Yeah.
1: Part of that is taking responsibility. That was a, you know, a word of the day for one of the other programs on When We Talk. But when I take personal responsibility, mm-hmm. then I can say, you know, when this happened, I felt.
0: Yeah. I felt.
1: So
0: you mean to tell me you didn't, you made me?
1: No.
0: Like,
1: no,
0: you
1: no.
0: made me feel.
1: No, that's not what I'm saying. I'm not saying you made me feel. I'm not saying you intentionally did. I'm not saying you planned to get up and let me destroy his day. None of that. Yeah. None of that at all.
0: Yeah.
1: But what I'm doing is I'm taking personal responsibility, and I'm merely sharing what my response was to an event. Emotionally,
0: yeah.
1: how I felt without the accusation, which frees you to be able to then comment on what your intentions were and so forth and so on.
0: Mm-hmm.
1: And it's one of the unused tools that can have us to experience healthy conflict.
0: Something you just said that's really powerful, which is, again, this idea of words and understanding. It took me a while, but I eventually got to a place where I understood that there are words that mean things to you that don't mean the same thing to me.
1: Absolutely.
0: Now, we had experience in the beginning stages of our marriage where I remember we were having a conversation, and I used, you know, we were just laughing and talking, and I was like, oh, Stephen, I'm not going to say the word because I don't hear it, right? It's not a derogatory word, but, you know, it was a word that you all don't use, mm-hmm. right? It's another word for be quiet.
1: Yes.
0: Yeah.
1: S-H-U-T slash U-P. We didn't say it. So here's the thing. That's what you said to me.
0: I did.
1: And in my home,
0: yeah.
1: that meant something completely different than it meant in your home.
0: Yes.
1: It was almost like a swear word.
0: Yeah.
1: Right? In my home, it's like, you don't do that. It's disrespectful, so forth and so on. But in your home, that's, you know, you guys just threw that thing around like a football or baseball or softball.
0: Yeah.
1: It was normative for you, but it was not for me.
0: And I remember in that moment we had that interaction, like your whole confidence changed, and it just threw me off. I was like, what's his problem, right? And it wasn't until you explained that to me that was the first time that I understood the power of how words mean different things to different people,
1: mm-hmm.
0: right?
1: Mm-hmm.
0: And so when you're having conflict, it can completely go over your head that you're actually having this issue with this person because of a word, and you will be battling, but you will never address it because you don't associate it with that.
1: Mm-hmm.
0: Definitions and what, and listen, even culturally, I believe that can happen to people sometimes, right? That there are certain phrases and certain cultures that can be offensive or cause just this uproar. And we're like, I don't understand what's wrong with this person.
1: Yeah.
0: What's the big deal?
1: And this is the importance when we talk of not just talking, but also listening.
0: Ooh.
1: And when we talk, it's important not to just talk about surface things, but it's also important that we talk in a way that allows the opening of our heart, vulnerability, and also that allows vulnerability on your part. People are like books, right?
0: Mm-hmm.
1: And when you are talking, I'm listening to you, and I am quite literally, I am going through the pages of your life. As you're talking, you're sharing with me, and it's like reading a book, experiencing a great book, right? And that's why we have to listen. We have to listen, and when we listen to one another, we have the opportunity to learn about, and that's what can affect the type of words we choose to use.
0: Yeah.
1: Because, oh, I know this is a sensitive area. Oh, I know that this is something, and so I can be aware of those things as we're talking.
0: Now, I don't know about you, but you know, learning in our relationship, I got really good at listening, sorta.
1: Okay, explain that.
0: So listening, sorta, is like, I'm here with you, I'm looking at you, you know, but in the back of my mind, I'm calculating of what I'm gonna say next, right? Is that actually really helping in conflict?
1: No, it's not. I will refer to that as defensive listening. So you are listening, but you aren't. What you're listening for is the rebuttal.
0: Yes.
1: You know, how can I undermine his argument?
0: Yeah.
1: How can I how can I beat him, or how can I win?
0: Yeah.
1: Right? How can I pin him to the mat? Right? And when you're listening just to win, you're not really listening. Your focus is not on hearing the other person's heart, but your focus is on winning, right?
0: And that's funny you bring that up, because you would think winning would be enough, right? That it would feel great, but it's not. I remember being in situations like that where you walk away from a conversation and you've won, but you feel even worse, or your relationship has been kind of like brought further apart. Or severed. And so you may feel good at that moment that the argument, you made your point. However, relationship is what you want to be able to reconcile, right?
1: Right.
0: And that's the most important thing when we're having conflict. The goal is not to separate. Again, we understand in some circumstances you have to, right? Depending on what conflict is. But the goal of conflict, the blessing, should I say, of conflict is coming to a resolution.
1: Right. The passage of scripture that comes to mind, 1 Corinthians chapter 10, verse 31. Whether therefore you eat or whether you drink or whether you argue, I added that. That's the Conway translation.
0: Yes.
1: Whether you engage in conflict or whatever you do, do it all to the glory of God.
0: And wait. So you're saying that in conflict, we can give God glory.
1: Yes.
0: That's completely countercultural.
1: It is.
0: For a lot of us.
1: It is. And the reason why is because we're trying to pin one another. We're trying to win. We're trying to be right. Now raise your hand if you'd like to be right. Yes. So, but having conflict to the glory of God, it puts aside being right. What's most important is not that I'm right. What's most important is not that I win. What's most important is that God is glorified even through this uncomfortable conflict that you and I are walking through.
0: Isn't that what Jesus did? You know, the King of Kings and the Lord of Lords, even his disciples expected that he would come and take the crown, right? That's what they came for. But that's not what he did. He came in this conflict on this earth, and he humbled himself and gave his life, right, in order to win the conflict.
1: That's interesting. It appeared that he lost, but ultimately he was victorious. His quote-unquote loss was the, you know, it was the linchpin of his victory. And so I think that's important in conflict sometimes, and you mentioned it earlier. When we think, oh, I've won, I'm right. what actually ends up is we lose, right? But it reminds me of another passage of scripture. If any man would save his life, he must lose it.
0: Yeah.
1: And so we must be willing to experience what may seem like a loss, because I don't get to say the last word. Have you been there? You know you need to be quiet. You know your lips need to stop moving. You know you should not say one more word, but you cannot help it. You are just moved from deep within, and you have to say it. Mm. And you say it, and the moment it comes out of your lips, you know you should not have done it. Mm. And you know that the next 2 weeks you're going to be digging yourself out of a hole, but you just had to say it. No, you actually really didn't have to say it.
0: Mm.
1: So you won, or it felt like you won in the moment, but the victory was turned into mourning, into defeat, extremely, extremely swiftly.
0: Wow, that's heavy. I know that there's so many different types of conflicts. You know, one of the areas that I'm growing in, you know, we have children. And, you know, there, I grew up in a home where, you know, as parents, you're always right, right? And you don't question, and you don't talk back, right? Because to even actually question was talking back. To even actually express yourself was talking back. And so I know in a lot of cultural contexts that is the case. And I know how frustrated I was as a young person, you know, wanting to be able to raise my hand and say, hey, you know, this hurt me, or I don't like this, or I don't, you know, agree with this. And so I'm learning now as a parent, because the truth is, by beholding, you become changed. I know that in the beginning stages of parenting for me, I brought that into my parenting style, but I realized that it doesn't work, right? My child suppressing, you know, their thoughts or their feelings. Now, don't get me wrong now, right? There's a level of disrespect that I'm not going to, you know, deal with. Mm-hmm. However, it's not true to say that someone sharing what's on their heart is disrespectful.
1: Hmm. Just because it conflicts with...
0: With what?
1: With what you think, or with what your perception are. And this is a powerful thought for our friends, those who have children or grandchildren. Would you rather listen to your children in the immediate sense? Or would you rather live out a life where your children and grandchildren exhibit resentment and bitterness towards you?
0: Yeah.
1: You're like, I don't understand why they don't want to be around me. I don't understand why they don't want to...
0: We're always in conflict.
1: Yeah, like, what is it?
0: Yeah.
1: And the reason is that they were never allowed to really share, right? And as a result, that pent up frustration and bitterness and so forth and so on.
0: Mm-hmm.
1: I don't know about our friends, but I would much rather experience the uncomfort of, or the discomfort of an in-person conversation now, so that we can move beyond that and have healthy conversation moving forward.
0: What do you think is the reason why we as parents, or maybe you're a boss, because it doesn't just happen in the home. Maybe there's workplaces where there are people who at all costs will avoid conflict, and so they use their positions as a place to where they won't allow people to confront them, right? And what do you think is the underlying root of that avoidance?
1: Yeah, well, it could be many things, but we were talking about being right and winning.
0: Yeah.
1: If I'm coming from a perspective where I've never been right,
0: ooh,
1: and I feel like I've always been on the losing end, then, but now I'm in a position where my position as a parent or as a supervisor enables me to be right and enables me to get those wins, then I'm now using my relationships and I'm using my job as a place that is going to do things for me in life that I feel like I missed out on. So people are not always conscious of those things, unfortunately.
0: Yeah.
1: Sometimes people are conscious and they don't care. Look, I'm going to be right. If anybody's gonna lose anything, it's not gonna be me.
0: Yeah, I think that it's such a huge, it's such an important topic, because the ultimate goal is that conflict prevents us from being able to have success. Conflict and not having the conflict doesn't prevent us not rightly being able to process through the conflict, because conflict is a part of life, right?
1: Yeah.
0: We can't avoid it. It is a part of what matures us and helps us to grow. But when we refuse to engage in the conflict in the right way, in the way that glorifies God, it prevents us from being able to have success in our families. It prevents us from being able to have success on our jobs, to complete missions, to complete projects and things of that nature.
1: Yeah, man, this is a Man, we could say so much more about this. I've noticed that in a church context, this is, and I would, you know, imagine in other work contexts as well, it's extremely challenging to engage in conflict because, as we suggested earlier, there is this, you know, this idea that I have to be a Christian. Mm. And a Christian doesn't disagree. A Christian doesn't hold people accountable. A Christian doesn't do assessment on whether a person has done a good job or not. Mm-hmm. So we end up with mediocrity instead of excellence, all because we are fearful of engaging in healthy conflict.
0: Confronting it. Yeah. Mm-hmm. Wow, it's so powerful. Listen, you don't have to be afraid because God is with you in the conflict.
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3: 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Put your feet on the path to relationships like God intended them to be.
1: In Joshua chapter 22, the Bible gives a wonderful illustration of the benefits of when we talk. Some of the tribes were on one side of the Jordan, and they decided that they were going to build an altar. Well, the tribes on the other side of the Jordan got word about the construction of this altar, and they prepared themselves for war. And they march, they cross the Jordan, and they meet up with their brethren, and you can read about it there in Joshua 22. There is an exchange. Why have you set your hearts to rebel against the Lord? After all we've been through, and so forth and so on, they pour their hearts out to their brethren, appealing to them not to do this great sin. And then the response. The response is, oh, this altar is not so that we can rebel against the Lord. This altar is a reminder to our children that even though we're on this side of Jordan, we belong to the rest of the people of God who are on the other side of the Jordan, lest our children should ever forget. This is a powerful illustration, my friends, because war is literally avoided when we talk. The conflict could have been far worse, but it was ultimately a misunderstanding. So many of our conflicts are just that, misunderstandings, because one or both or several of us have not shared what is really going on in our hearts. We want to encourage you today, do not avoid conflict. Allow God to be glorified through conflict. Share, open your hearts, because when we talk, by the grace of God, we heal.

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1: How do you do? Come with us to Bavaria, Vienna, Paris, and London, all in the days before the First World War. We'll follow a man who loved to travel and learned to speak three languages. He seemed to have his life under control, except for one question that haunted him for years. That is, until his heart and mind and life were unshackled.
2: Bob, you hear? You evil, black-hearted woman! Your time has come to die! Open up!
3: Oh, Georg, no! Georg, no! I will not let you hurt us!
2: But you're willing to hurt me!
3: No! Never! You are my husband, and I love you!
2: You're lying! You tried to poison me!
3: I would not do that!
2: You did! I could taste it! And I'm going to kill you for that!
3: Please, Georg! Get the neighbors! Ask them! I would not do something like that!
2: Oh, trying to trick me, are you? Trying to get me to leave so you can run again! Well, this axe is sharp, and I'll chop my way in there!
3: No! Help!
2: I'm going to kill you for what you did!
3: Ah! Help! Somebody! Help! He's going to kill us!
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3: Help! Somebody help us!
2: Who's there? Oh, stop pounding on my door, you hear?
4: Listen to me, Georg Stier. It's Gerhard, your neighbor. We're all here. The whole village. If you hurt our family, we'll break down the door and come in and drag you into the street. You hear?
2: I hear you, Gerhard. Now get away from my door and mind your own business.
4: Fire! The house is burning! Fire! Get the water!
1: The man in our story was 6 years old when his father went insane and tried to kill the family. They lived in Bavaria, Germany. This is the story of what followed that traumatic event. From our classic files, the true testimony of a man we called John Stair, right now on Unshackled.
5: Well, that's it. The sanatorium says your father is incurable.
6: How sad, Martha.
5: He was such a good man. Until he went off to fight in that terrible war.
6: From what I learned in history class, the Franco-Prussian War was ghastly.
5: His nerves were shot when he came home. And he got worse and worse.
6: I still remember the night he went mad.
5: Oh, so do I, Hans, but you were only 6 then.
6: The event is burnt in my memory. I was so terrified, that axe chopping through the door.
5: If the neighbors had not come, we might all have been killed.
6: When did you realize he had snapped?
5: After dinner, he went out to his work shed, and you and your sisters and I settled in the living room. He came back inside with that axe, and his voice was so strange. I asked him what he was doing with it, and he said he was going to kill me.
6: I remember how you suddenly scooped us all up into the bedroom and locked the door.
5: The neighbors heard the commotion. Thank God they did.
6: Suddenly, he left.
5: They yelled Kreira to trick him, and it worked. He ran out back in his socks and long underwear.
6: To think he ran 6 kilometers to Uncle Frederick's house. He must have been a sight.
5: They knew right away he was completely insane, and they took him to the sanatorium.
6: What do you think triggered his breakdown, Martha?
5: I do not know. He was always a good veterinarian, even after the war. But the memories, something ate away at him. Now it seems there is no hope for his coming home again.
6: You've done a good job with the farm, Mother.
5: Thanks to your help.
6: Yeah, well, I must go and slop the hogs.
5: Do you want to follow in his footsteps, Hans? I mean, become a veterinarian?
6: No, Mother. I want to get off the farm and see the world. I'm going to Vienna next year.
5: What? What can you do there?
6: I can always be a waiter in restaurants.
7: A year later, when I was 17, I went to Vienna, the heart of the Austro-Hungarian Empire. Vienna glittered even in January 1905. People wallowed in wealth, the luxuries of the world. Those days, the art of serving aristocrats was a career opportunity for young men like me from the villages. And it took more than a clean shirt and napkin to make a good waiter. Training was long and thorough.
8: Now then, Stier, you must pay strict attention to the way we fill the salt cellars.
6: Yes, sir, I'm watching.
8: So, the salt must come just to here. You see?
6: I do. Right to there. Yes, I see.
8: And it must be perfectly smooth. Not just heaped up, but smoothed out. For this, we use a small spoon. So.
6: Yes, sir.
8: On this napkin, we wipe the rim of the salt cellar. So, this is most important, Stier. These small details are the most important of all. Until you learn them, you are not a waiter.
7: I learned my lessons, and I learned them well. 4 years later, in May 1909, I became head waiter at one of the true luxury hotels in Austria. At Christmas time that year, I went home to Bavaria.
5: So, you like your work, Hans?
7: Yeah, Mother. It's better than slopping hogs.
5: I don't know. You are still feeding animals.
7: A different kind of animal. The very rich don't live as we do.
5: I wouldn't know. I have never been rich.
6: It's exciting to be part of their world, to see how they live.
5: Oh, Hans. Hans, I worry about you.
6: Why? I'm doing very well.
5: So many things can happen. Do you go to church?
6: Oh, yeah, yeah. Yeah, when I can.
5: Good.
6: I'm thinking of going to Paris.
5: Paris is so far. Why there?
6: Because a waiter cannot be the best or reach the top unless he knows the French service and the French language.
5: But you do not speak French.
6: I learned some in Vienna. In Paris, I can learn more.
5: Please, Hans. Speak with the pastor in Munich before you go. Let him give you advice. Then I will not worry so much.
2: Paris, is it? A beautiful city, Hans. Ah, very wicked too.
6: It's not wickedness that takes me there. It's the language and the opportunity to learn the French style of service.
2: I understand. But what about money? It costs something to live in Paris.
6: I have a little, not much.
2: Then let me give you a name and address. This is a place where waiters like yourself may live very cheap and in good, respectable surroundings. There. Now go to that address when you reach Paris.
6: Christian Waiters Association, number 9, Rue Royale.
2: Yeah, they have homes in every major city, places where you can live cheaply. Of course, they will try to convert you.
6: Convert me? Why?
2: It's a matter of doctrine. These people believe in a deeper commitment to the teachings of the Bible than we do.
6: Really? What all is it?
2: Well, you'll probably hear all about it when you get there. But it is a good place to stay.
6: It was late at night when my train pulled into Paris, and the customs inspector delayed me for some time. Finally, I climbed into a horse-drawn cab and gave the driver the address. I didn't know one street from another in Paris, as the driver could probably tell by my accent. Instead of taking me to the address I wanted, he dropped me at a very unusual place.
9: Oh, monsieur is bringing a suitcase. Do you plan to stay a while?
6: Is this the Christian Waiters Association?
9: Oh, no, monsieur. No one ever waits here. What did you say?
6: The Christian Waiters Association?
9: I didn't know there were any. Let me bring you something to drink. Here, sit down.
6: I don't think so.
9: Wait, don't go away!
6: A few doors down the street, I saw a little laundry agency with the lights still on and a man sitting at the desk, so it was well after midnight by then. I needed directions, so I went inside. He understood me, so I told him my story.
10: Let me tell you something, young man. You were very fortunate to get out of that place when you did. Do you know what could have happened?
6: No, monsieur.
10: Then I will tell you. You might have been drugged and robbed and then dropped unconscious in the Bois de Boulogne.
6: No.
10: Mais oui. It happens all the time. And that it isn't old, monsieur. In time, a gendarme would have found you lying in the bois. He would have taken you to the district police station. And there, you would have been given a paper to sign. Do you read French, monsieur?
6: No.
10: Just as I thought. And this paper, do you know what it is?
6: No. What?
10: An enlistment in the Légion étrangère.
6: The Foreign Legion?
10: Oui, monsieur. By this time tomorrow, you would have been on your way to the barracks at Sidi El Abbas. Enlisted for 5 years.
6: That's awful. Terrible.
10: Of course. But how do you think they get their men? Why do you think most of the men of the Legion are German? Oui, German! You are very lucky, monsieur. Very lucky.
6: I hired an honest cab driver to take me to the Rue Royale, where we discovered that the place I was looking for had moved. At last, we found the new location near the Champs-Élysées. That night, they made a bed for me with a mattress on the floor. Morning would bring more surprises. It all seemed a little strange to me, but the next morning after breakfast, we had a devotional time, men from many different countries in Europe. A plaque on the wall read, "Where will you spend eternity?" Another waiter translated it for me. A day or so later, I asked the pastor about it.
8: Don't you ask yourself that question?
6: I don't think so. After all, the church has taken care of that problem for me.
8: That isn't what the Bible says, Hans.
6: Really?
8: The Bible says, "Blessed is the man that trusteth in the Lord, and whose hope the Lord is." It doesn't say, "Blessed is the man that trusts in the church," or anything else man-made.
6: You're against churches.
8: No, Hans. I'm absolutely for churches. They preach the gospel. They provide fellowship for God's people. And we are encouraged to live for the Lord through the teachings of the pastors and other leaders.
11: The church is a haven of rest in a fallen world, a place of hope for the unsaved. But churches can't save you. Only the blood of Jesus Christ can do that.
6: Oh, I see.
11: Do you understand why it had to be that way?
6: I'm not sure.
11: 1 John chapter 2, verse 2 says, "And he is the propitiation for our sins, and not for ours only, but also for the sins of the whole world. God sent his Son to die in our place, and faith in him alone gets you into God's kingdom."
6: I see.
11: Good. The Bible says in Titus chapter 3, verse 5, "Not by works of righteousness which we have done, but according to his mercy, he saved us by the washing of regeneration and the renewing of the Holy Ghost." So, does that plaque on the wall still seem odd?
6: No, I guess it doesn't.
7: During my stay in Paris, I lived at the waiter's home and often pondered the things the pastor told me and also that plaque on the wall. Wherever you spend eternity. After I learned the French style of surfing, I went back to Vienna and then home to Bavaria to see my family.
5: So, my gypsy son, how did you like Paris?
7: As the pastor in Munich said, it's a very beautiful city and it's also very wicked. The night I arrived, the cab driver took me to a place that could have destroyed me, but I got away.
5: Yeah, you told me about it, and how that other man directed you to safety. I'm glad you left. You're not going back, I hope.
7: No.
5: Did you learn the language?
7: Enough to work at restaurants.
5: Why don't you go back to Vienna and work, yeah? Closer to home.
7: I have itchy feet, Mother. I think I'll go to London next.
5: Even further away. You would have to learn another language.
7: A world-class waiter can speak many languages. You'd be surprised. At the Christian waiter's home, where I always stay, you hear many languages spoken. I'm picking up English already.
5: I am glad you stay in a Christian place.
7: Yeah, men pray and read the Bible. It's good. In March 1911, I arrived in London where my first job was pantryman at a large hotel. I lived at the Christian waiter's home. In summer, we held meetings for the public at Regent's Park. And the more I heard the gospel preached, I realized that I was not saved. The plaque on the wall in Paris haunted me. Where will you spend eternity? One afternoon in June, the preaching gripped my heart. And that evening, at a small testimony group in our home, as one man after another gave a testimony of how the Lord had saved him and changed his life, my heart was so grieved by my sin. I knelt in a circle of men. God, I have been many places and seen many things, but this, the thing that these men have, I do not have. I repent of my sins against you. I have resisted you so many times, and I am sorry. Please forgive me of my sins. I want to know Jesus Christ as my Lord and my Savior. I want to know I will spend eternity with you. And I ask you to save me in Jesus' name.
12: Oh, Jesus.
7: The Lord blessed me with peace and joy from the moment of my salvation. My trust in him continued to grow. He led me out of Europe just before the beginning of the First World War. I had gone back to Geneva and found myself low on funds, so I turned to the Lord. "Trust in the Lord and do good, so shalt thou dwell in the land, and verily thou shalt be fed. Delight thyself also in the Lord, and he shall give thee the desires of thine heart. Commit thy way unto the Lord. Trust also in him, and he shall bring it to pass. And he shall bring forth thy righteousness as the light, and thy judgment as the noonday." Lord, please help me find a job. I trust in you, Lord. Only you. 3 days later, a telegram came to Sveta's home asking for 2 English-speaking stewards. A train ride later, I was at Marseille, going aboard the 14,000-ton liner Santa Ana, sailing from Naples and Marseille to New York.
1: Whoa, that's quite a storm.
7: Yes, sir.
1: I've been watching you, young man. This dining room is going up and down like a thing gone mad. Everyone is sick or frightened. See? They're crashing all around us.
7: Yes, sir. It's a very severe storm.
1: I know it's a severe storm. The point is, you're as cool as an iceberg.
7: I wouldn't mention that at sea if I were you, sir.
1: Yes. Yes. Anyway, I'd like to know your secret.
7: There's no secret, sir. I'm a Christian.
1: So am I. At least I go to church.
7: Then trust in the Lord and meditate on God's promises in the Bible. Like this one from Isaiah chapter 26. Thou wilt keep him in perfect peace, whose mind is stayed on thee, because he trusteth in thee. Or this one, Psalm 46. Here, you can read it yourself from my pocket Bible.
1: God is our refuge and strength, the very present help in trouble. Therefore, will not we fear, though the earth be removed, and though the mountains be carried into the midst of the sea, though the waters thereof roar and be troubled, though the mountains shake with the swelling thereof.
7: After 3 round trips, we had a layover in New York. And there, because some glasses and linen came up missing from the second class stores, we stewards in first class were docked 20 francs a month. It wasn't fair, so we left the ship and wrote a letter to the directors of the line, telling them why. Then I applied to stay in America. Dear Martha, I want to live in America. It is a great country with so much freedom, and many Europeans have become citizens. I filled out the papers and passed the immigration inspection. My English is good enough that I didn't have to go to Ellis Island and wait. I just paid the immigration tax. God has blessed me. And I have a good job as a waiter in a big hotel in New York, so I will send you some money as soon as possible. You can write me at this address.
5: Dear Hans, I miss you very much. But it is good you are not here. Europe is at war again, and you will not have to go through what your father did. He is not expected to live much longer. Because America did not join the madness, I hope you can keep writing to me. I thank God for getting you safely out of Germany.
7: Many years passed, and so did my parents. I continued to work in some of the finest hotels in the US. When I was older, I settled in Chicago, working in room service, where God used me to witness to others. One example stands out. A guest I'd seen many times was bedfast with influenza, and his doctor despaired not because of the illness, but because of the man's drinking.
12: Come in.
13: Oh, you're a sight for sore eyes, waiter. And high time I had another bottle. The one they brought me this morning's almost empty.
7: No bottle, sir. I didn't bring you a bottle.
13: And what are you doing here?
7: Your doctor was in the corridor, and he suggested I speak with you.
13: I have the flu, and it's not getting better.
7: Yes, I know.
13: So, what do you know that he doesn't know?
7: I know that you've been consuming a quart of whiskey every day.
13: So? Sick man's gotta have his medicine.
7: Your doctor wants you to cut out the whiskey. He asked me to implore you since you won't obey him.
13: Okay, you've implored. Now, go on, get me a bottle.
7: If I may, sir. I'm getting old, but I've traveled the world and known many great people. I speak several languages, and I count as friends some of the wealthiest and best-known families in this country. But all these things don't count for anything compared with knowing Jesus Christ as my personal savior. and knowing the word of God.
13: Okay, now I get it. You're a preacher on the side.
7: No, sir, I'm not a preacher. A waiter and a Christian. If I may, sir, you're still young, still in the bloom of life. I've seen your family when they stayed here with you in the past. Think of your wife. Think of your son. Do you really want to make a widow and an orphan of them? And what about you?
13: What about me?
7: Where will you spend eternity?
13: Where will I? Huh?
7: That question haunted me in Paris and London in 1910. And in 1911, it led me to get down on my knees and ask Jesus to take over my life. Now I'm asking you, where will you spend eternity?
13: Well, I don't know.
7: The word of God has the answer. The Bible says, for the wages of sin is death, but the gift of God is eternal life through Jesus Christ our Lord. You can spend eternity with him in heaven if you sincerely repent of your sins and ask him to save you and believe in him as your savior.
13: Believe, huh?
7: Believe and begin a life of sanctification. Jesus said, for the Son of Man is come to seek and to save that which was lost. For your sake and for your wife and son's sake, promise me something.
13: What?
7: Put away that bottle now.
13: I'll try.
7: Will you promise to keep it put away?
13: Yes, I'll try.
7: Good. There's a Bible in the drawer there. Start reading it.
13: That I will promise.
7: Good. I'll bring you some vinegar and horseradish to clear your head. It's my old grandmother's recipe, and it works. Then I'm going home and pray that God will turn your heart and mind to him. That was the strongest lecture I ever gave anyone in my life. But it was God's word and prayer that changed that man. The next day, his doctor told me he was sober and reading the Bible. One evening, I went to Pacific Garden Mission for the service. There, I gave my testimony, and afterwards, I talked with the man who directed Unshackled.
10: What a life you've had.
7: God has blessed me very much. I'm past 70 now.
10: And still working as a waiter?
7: Yes.
10: You never married?
7: No. I devote my life to serving God and serving others.
10: Would you be willing to let us dramatize your life story on Unshackled?
7: Well, my life is unremarkable.
10: Every life is remarkable to God. He created you for a purpose.
7: Yes, to know him and to love him. And I do.
10: And you've been his witness to others.
7: Yes, every chance I can. But I am not a preacher.
10: You don't have to preach. God is looking for a willing heart, obedient to him. And you glorified him when you stood up and gave your testimony tonight.
7: He's the one who led me all these years.
10: He led you here to share your testimony. Why not share it with our listening audience?
7: If others hear my name, I might get puffed up.
10: Why?
7: Because I'm just an ordinary man. I don't want to glorify me, only the Lord. He brought me through some very hard times. Sometimes all I had was my faith in him, but he never failed me.
10: The Bible admonishes us. Let the redeemed of the Lord say so, whom he hath redeemed from the hand of the enemy.
7: If you change my last name, you can tell my story.
1: We honored the request of this ordinary man when we first broadcast his testimony in 1960. John Stair has gone home to the Lord he loved, but his testimony lives on through those whom he touched personally and through this program. How do we know these stories are true? We get references from a pastor and others who have known our story subjects for many years and do a good bit of work in the vetting process. We hope you have seen how the living God can transform any life, even yours, listening friend. 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

0: finally arrive at a season of leisure. 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And after decades of work, rest is a good gift. There's nothing wrong with enjoying a slower pace or spending more time with family, traveling, or having more flexibility in your schedule. But Scripture gives us a deeper vision for our later years. Retirement may change the rhythm of our lives, but it doesn't end our calling as stewards. That's an important reminder because many people reach retirement and find themselves asking, now what? Without the familiar structure of work, the transition can feel disorienting. For years, your calendar, responsibilities, relationships, and even your sense of purpose may have been shaped by your vocation. When that changes, it can feel like something has been lost. But in God's kingdom, no season is wasted. We see a helpful picture of this in Numbers 8. The Levites were instructed to begin their service in the tabernacle at age 25 and then transition at age 50. But they didn't stop serving altogether. They stepped back from certain forms of labor, but they continued to minister to their brothers. In other words, they didn't retire from purpose. They moved from labor into legacy. As we age, certain types of work may no longer be possible. Energy changes, capacity changes, responsibilities change, but our purpose in God's kingdom does not expire. The same hands that once built, typed, managed, served, or led can now mentor, teach, encourage, pray, and support. The same heart that once poured itself into a career can now pour itself into people. Maybe that means volunteering with a ministry that reflects your passion. Maybe it means mentoring young professionals or young parents. Maybe it means serving more faithfully in your church, caring for aging parents, helping with grandchildren, or simply being more available to encourage others. Whatever the expression, the heart of stewardship remains the same: offering your time, wisdom, experience, and resources for the glory of God. Think of Simeon and Anna in Luke 2. Both were advanced in years, and yet both were living with expectancy and devotion. Simeon was righteous and devout, waiting for the consolation of Israel. Anna worshiped with fasting and prayer night and day. Their lives remind us that faithful presence is a powerful gift. God doesn't retire His servants, He repurposes them. That doesn't mean retirement has to be frantic or overfilled. This isn't about proving your value through constant activity. In God's economy, usefulness is not measured by productivity, but by faithfulness. That's a word many of us need to hear. Our culture often measures significance by title, output, income, and visible achievement, but God sees differently. He sees the quiet prayer, the faithful encouragement, the wisdom shared across the table, the hospitality or generosity, the steady presence in the life of a child, a neighbor, a church member, or a younger believer. So if you're approaching retirement, one of the wisest questions you can ask is not merely, what am I done with, but what am I now free to do for God's kingdom? And if you're already retired, maybe today is a moment to revisit that question. What experience has God entrusted to you? What wisdom has He formed in you? What time do you have that you didn't have before? Those are not leftovers. They're stewardship opportunities. 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
2: 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Let's dive in today. We're going to begin in Texas. James, you'll be our first caller, sir. Go ahead.
3: Thank you for taking my call. I'm planning on retiring July 31st from the government, and I have some funds in TSP. I was wondering if I should leave them there or put them into an IRA or a Roth IRA, because I want to be able to pull some out, some of my cash out to work on my house.
2: Yes.
3: What's your advice?
2: Yeah, it's a great question. And just for the benefit of our listening audience, when James refers to the TSP, he's talking about the Thrift Savings Plan, which is a very solid, James, and you've probably gleaned this over time, very solid, low-cost retirement account. And I think the first question is just what you've said. Should you move it? I think the reasons to keep it right where it is are we've got extremely low fees. We've got simple, well-diversified funds. And, you know, a really strong, platform. The reasons you would roll it is if perhaps you have an advisor already, maybe you have other investable assets beyond the TSP, or you have a spouse that either has assets that need to be managed by an advisor or will at some point. You get more investment options when you roll to an IRA. It's easier to coordinate with other accounts. You get a little more flexible withdrawal strategies. And when you get to 70 and a half, you'd have the ability to do a qualified charitable distribution from an IRA direct to a charity, which is the only way to get it out without paying tax on it. That is not available in the TSP. The other consideration is, assuming it's not a Roth TSP, is it a traditional version?
3: It's traditional.
2: All right. Yeah.
3: Yes, sir.
2: So the benefit of going to the traditional IRA is that you could then do a Roth conversion from the traditional IRA. And, you know, if you're in a lower tax bracket now, once you retire, or you want tax-free growth, especially if you're going to delay Social Security, and we haven't talked about that, but if there was a period of time between when you retire and when you start collecting Social Security, it may be a really opportune time, maybe not all of it, for at least a portion of it to convert to Roth, and you'd want to work with your CPA on that. So I would just say, you know, at some point you are going to want to transfer it, but you'll need to work out who's going to manage it, because it's not as simple as when you're in the TSP. And if you want to do any Roth conversions, then you definitely want to roll it to the traditional. But if neither of those apply, I would say, you know, don't be quick to rush out of that TSP because it's such a solid plan. But give me your thoughts on all that.
3: Well, if I pull out money, if I leave it in the TSP and I pull out money to repair our house, make home repairs, they'll withdraw the tax and hold on to it. So that'll be paid at the end of the year, correct?
2: That's right. Yeah. They will certainly do that. And, you know, that means it's going to already be there and you won't have to think about it. But on most withdrawals that are taxable income, they'll do a 20% federal withholding. And, you know, they'll go ahead and send that to the IRS, and you may not owe all of that. That's not the final tax. That's just a prepayment. And you could owe more, you could get some back. But yes, that will be done in advance.
3: All right. And what about the regular, just not the Roth IRA, but an IRA? Is that something I could do? And can you explain that to me? Do I have to put it in there and leave it for so many years before I can withdraw? Or
2: no, you don't. Yeah, it's a good question. So you would have essentially what's called a rollover IRA, which allows you to transfer the money that's currently in the TSP to a traditional IRA, which essentially from a tax treatment standpoint is identical to the TSP. It's just that you're no longer limited to the menu of investments that you have in the TSP. As soon as you get in the traditional IRA, you now have access to an unlimited number of investment options. But there are no requirements for you to leave it in there any certain period of time. You can withdraw it at any time. It's just like the TSP, it's going to be taxable as income on your tax return. They won't withhold it. You'll have to do that yourself, but it's treated almost exactly the same. I hope that helps. We appreciate your call. Let's go to Arkansas. Hi, Ann. How can I help?
4: I appreciate your program.
2: Well, thank you very much.
4: A couple of months ago, the company that administers my retirement funds notified me of a data breach, and they offered free monitoring through Kroll. I believe that was for 2 years, and I signed up for that. Well, this week, our bank has notified us of a data breach, and they are offering free data monitoring through a company, CYEX, for 12 months. I would like to know if they're a reputable company and if it's advisable to have two different companies monitoring you at the same time.
2: Yeah, it's a good question. Where are you in the Kroll free period? Do you still have a ways to go on that one?
4: Oh, yeah. Well, that started just a couple of months ago, and it was for 2 years.
2: Okay. All right. Very good. Yeah. So, I mean, here's my position on this. I don't think, unless you've been the victim of ID theft or you have somebody who's willing to pay for it for you because of a breach, which seems like that's just kind of a rolling thing now because of how often that's happening. My opinion is there's no need to pay for credit monitoring as long as you're using best practices, checking your credit score, which you can do free now at creditkarma.com and even your website, your credit card. Many of them will offer that. You're checking your credit reports on annualcreditreport.com 3 times a year. You're not clicking on phishing links. You're changing your passwords. You're not, doing financial transactions on public Wi-Fi like at a coffee shop. I mean, if you're doing those things, then, I don't think you need to be paying for adding another subscription for credit monitoring. Now, the exception to that is, go ahead.
4: Most of these are free.
2: Yeah. And so for your case, I think absolutely somebody's offering it to you free. Why not have that extra layer of protection? Kroll is very reputable. I'm not as familiar with, CYEX. I know they are a legit company. I just haven't read any reviews on them. Does it hurt for you to have two? No, I don't think so. Although Kroll is one of the big ones. And so I think they'll probably be sufficient. But if they're paying for it, at least the new one would continue after Kroll drops off because this is a new instance. So again, I don't think it's a problem. Just make sure they're not automatically renewing it at the end of the free period. Then all of a sudden you're paying for something that you didn't intend to. Is it bad to have overlapping monitoring? No, I don't think so, as long as somebody else is paying the bill.
4: Okay. We have credit freezes with all three.
2: Good. Yes.
4: Credit bureaus. So is there any point in us getting our credit reports?
2: I think there is, because here's the thing. Credit reports on occasion will have inaccurate information. So even if, somebody hasn't compromised your account by opening a fraudulent account, because the credit freeze should take care of that because the lender won't be able to access the credit file to approve the loan, there could be inaccurate information on there and you just don't know about it. So I think, at least a couple of times a year, I'd go to annualcreditreport.com, pull it, just make sure there's nothing out of the ordinary that you think is incorrect. It's less of an issue with a credit freeze, but I'd still do it.
4: Okay. Thank you very much.
2: All right, Ann. Thank you for calling. May the Lord bless you. A quick break and back with much more after this. Stay with us.
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2: We want God to be our ultimate treasure and then put money in its proper place. It's a tool to accomplish God's purposes. Helping you do that on this broadcast each day is what drives us here at Faith and Finance. All the lines are full, so let's head right back to the phones. We've got two Davids. We'll start with the first David. Go ahead, sir.
7: Reason I'm calling is I just recently lost my job of almost 10 years yesterday. And right now I'm 70 years old. My wife is 64. I'm really at a point where I'm already drawing Social Security, and my wife isn't quite old enough to draw Medicare yet. So my question becomes, what do I do with my 401k and everything and my stock share accounts and all that stuff I have from the job I just lost? I already have another rollover IRA that I established several years ago. I roll it into that. I was wondering if that would be the best option.
2: Yeah. It's a great question. So with regard to the health insurance, and I'm sorry about your situation here, David, the first option as you evaluate your health insurance considerations here would be COBRA. So that's the short-term bridge. You could continue your employer plan for up to 18 months. It's the same coverage, but it's the full cost plus a small fee. So it's expensive. There's the ACA marketplace. So you could go to healthcare.gov and there are subsidies based on income. So lower income equals lower premiums. You also could look at our friends at Christian Healthcare Ministries, chministries.org. That would be another option where you could use health cost sharing to really step in, and it's very cost effective. And we've got a lot of listeners and even some staff members that use it and love it. So I think that's really key. In terms of the 401k, instead of just pulling money randomly, I'd really be, have controlled withdrawals to manage income. So, ACA subsidies, if you go that route, are tied to income. So too much 401k income means you lose some of the subsidies. In terms of what you do with that 401k, you could certainly leave it there and start taking required minimums when that time comes. You could roll it to an IRA. That's going to give you a little more control over the withdrawals, a little easier to manage income for ACA planning, if that's what you do. You just need a strategy for who's going to manage it, and you might want to consider bringing an advisor into the equation. And then you're going to want to coordinate your income and your insurance just to make sure, you understand what you're doing. Your wife's going to enroll in Medicare at 65, and, that at that point, this problem, disappears potentially. And so we're just really solving for this temporary gap. So I would check out chministries.org. You could also price out the ACA plans at healthcare.gov. You could then consider rolling your 401k to an IRA for more flexibility. Carefully control the withdrawals to keep insurance costs low if you go with the ACA plan, and then reach out to a CKA to manage that IRA at findacka.com. But it sounds like this is primarily just a one-year bridge problem, that as long as you can navigate that, you should be in much better shape. But give me your thoughts on all that.
7: I think that probably might be when I'm looking into that and see what's going on there, because I've been faithful to tithing for quite a few years, and Lord has really blessed us. So because of that, when I figured out his blessings with all this and, you know, faithfully attending a church and everything, we were able to get into a new house in August, which ended up the payment being lower than what the rent payment was.
2: Wow.
7: So I actually saved a little bit of money.
2: Awesome.
7: So really don't want to lose the house either. That's the biggest thing. So but it's all in the Lord's will anyway, whatever he decides, and I'm going to go with what he does. He might open another door that's better than what I just had. So we don't know what's going to happen. So,
2: well, I love that perspective. You're right, David. God is your provider, and we can trust him in that. So let's make this a matter of prayer, but you need to get some wise counsel, and I would connect with an advisor. What do you have in that 401k at your old employer?
7: It's not really a lot right now. I got like almost $13,000 in that, and then I've got some money in another deal, several thousand in a savings plan, and I've got some money in a 12-month CD right now that comes due in December of this year, so it'll be 12 months.
2: Well, let's do this, David. I want to connect you with one of our certified Christian financial counselors, and there's not going to be any cost for this. I think that's going to be a better option for you. We'll pay for it. They'll meet with you several times to go over your spending plan and your budget, help you think about, you know, what you need to do to position these assets to cover this 1 year bridge. And there won't be any charge for it. I think they'll give you some really sound advice, and it'll be an encouragement to you. So stay on the line. We'll get you connected with a CERT CFC. Thanks for calling. David D has been waiting patiently in Texas. David, go ahead.
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2: 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So are these still trading? 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
8: 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So I'm assuming it's zero.
2: Okay. Got it.
8: I don't know at what point it'll drop off. I don't know.
2: Got it. Okay. It makes sense. And so, you know, if it shows no value, and, you know, either the stock is delisted or bankrupt, or it just may not be tradable anymore. So you can't just sell it normally. So the best option is often to just realize the loss. And so you could ask E-Trade to remove it as worthless. You could call them and say, I have securities that have no value. Can you process a worthless security removal so I can realize the tax loss? And they may just journal it out of your account. They may mark it as a worthless security. You could continue. Option two would be you could continue to try to sell it if it's still tradable at pennies. And I realize you've attempted that with no success. You know, until you dispose of it, you don't get the tax benefit. And so you can deduct losses with the Internal Revenue Service, or you can offset gains up to $3,000 of income annually, or offset gains. So you don't want to just leave it there and assume it doesn't matter, because you're leaving a tax benefit on the table. So the key question to ask E-Trade is this security still tradable? And if not, can I process a worthless security write-off so that you can then trigger a taxable loss event, and that can benefit you from a tax standpoint, either against income up to a limit or offsetting other gains that you might have in your account. So I think that's your next step, David. I know that can be frustrating, but at least you'll get some benefit out of it. Thanks for calling and for your patience today. Lord bless you, my friend. Folks, so grateful to have you along with us today on the broadcast. We'll be back tomorrow, Lord willing, to do it all over again. Our goal, help you see God as your ultimate treasure and live as a wise and faithful steward. Big thanks to our team today, Pat, Devin, Jim, and everybody here at FaithFi. Have a great day. We'll see you tomorrow. Bye-bye.
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10: 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We have a team of prayer warriors standing by to join with you in taking your petitions to the throne of grace. 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
11: Back to Genesis with Dr. John Morris, president of the Institute for Creation Research. Dr. Morris, did plants evolve?
12: Chris, according to evolution, both plants and animals evolved from an original single-cell organism which itself came from non-living chemicals. If you look in a book on plant evolution, you'll see many references to plants changing into other types. But when you look for the evidence, you'll be disappointed. Now, there is a lot of evidence that plants have varied over the years, but did they evolve from something else? We have lots of different kinds of algae and ferns and flowering plants, but no clue that any of these basic categories evolved from another. Each were created separately, just like it says in Scripture. In Genesis, we read that God created each basic type after their kind, not by changing one kind into another. Face it, Chris, evolution didn't happen. Now creation, that happened. And we read about that when we go back to Genesis.
13: Thanks, Dr. Morris. This is Chris O'Brien. Thanks for tuning in.
14: 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Once again, join us for Scott Michael Bennett's inspiring evening of music, testimony, and gratitude concert to God's faithfulness through song and personal story about his catastrophic car accident and recovery, held Saturday, July 11th at 6 o'clock p.m., located at the Kalamazoo Seventh-day Adventist Church in Kalamazoo. 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
15: 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In our last broadcast, we began to explore the fascinating topic of Christ's return to this earth again in power and glory. We discovered that tremendous demonstrations will attend the visible appearance of Christ in the clouds at the end of the world. Today, we search deeper into the Bible to determine more about the manner of that glorious event. Now, let me give you a scripture that will forever settle the question of how He's going to come. It's a wonderful text in Acts 1:9-11. And when he had spoken these things, while they beheld, he was taken up, and a cloud received him out of their sight. And while they looked steadfastly toward heaven as he went up, behold, two men stood by them in white apparel, which also said, Ye men of Galilee, why stand ye gazing up into heaven? The same Jesus, which is taken up from you into heaven, shall so come in like manner as ye have seen him go into heaven. Now you see, friends, this was after the resurrection of Jesus. For 40 days Jesus was with the disciples, and one day he said to them, Come along with me. And he led them out through the countryside until finally they came to that little hill near Bethany. He was talking to them there, telling them some of the things important in the kingdom, and only his closest disciples were there. As he was talking to them, suddenly they noticed that his feet began to leave the ground. They looked at one another as if to say, What's happening? He was going up. They stood there speechless because he went higher and higher until the scripture says a cloud received him out of their sight. Can't you just picture that, friends? There was the hope of the church.
17: He founded it, and there he was, going away, disappearing into thin air. The poor disciples stood there trembling, looking up just as far as they could, and finally a cloud received him out of their sight. I can picture them as they turned to one another, and then they noticed that standing beside them were two men in white garments, angels, which also said, "Ye men of Galilee, why stand ye gazing into heaven? This same Jesus shall so come in like manner as ye have seen him go into heaven." Now, friends, if that was all we had, it would be enough to tell us how he's coming back again. How did he go away? Let's analyze it for a moment. Point number one, he went away in a cloud, didn't he? And he will come back in the very same way. Point two, he was visible. They saw him. There he was, going up, up, up, and they were amazed. He will be visible when he returns, because the angel said so. Point three, he will be real, bodily, personal. Now, I love that, friends. He'll be a real, lovely, personal Jesus. So many people have said, well, after the resurrection, he was sort of a ghost. He was just a spirit. Don't you believe that? I invite your attention to Luke 24, and we have here the story of Christ meeting with those disciples after the resurrection. You remember, they thought he was dead, and he came into the room, and they were terrified and affrighted, and supposed that they'd seen a spirit, the Bible says. They thought they were looking at a ghost. And so he said, look, men, take hold of me. A ghost does not have flesh and bones as you see me have. And so they laid hold of him and still couldn't believe it. You read it for yourself in Luke 24, verse 39 and onward. So he said, just give me something to eat. And they gave him some fish and a honeycomb, and he ate it, proving that he was not a spirit, not a ghost, because it's a well-known fact that spirits don't eat. It'll be that same Jesus, that one who led them out to Bethany and went up, flesh and bones, a real personal Jesus. Now, let me review these points, friends. He's coming back in a cloud. He's coming back so you can see him. He's going to be real, bodily, personal on the authority of this book. And who is going to see him? Let me read you the text in Revelation 1:7 to answer that question. Behold, he cometh with clouds, and every eye shall see him, and they also which pierced him. Now, I don't know how any combination of words can make it any plainer than this, friends. Every single eye is going to see him. A person may not even like that, but he's going to see him anyway. You may be an infidel and deny the existence of God altogether, but you're going to see Jesus come back. You may be working down in the iron mines in the heart of the earth, but at that moment when he appears, you will see Jesus. You won't tune to some Channel 6 or Channel 4 and have them say, "Flash, we interrupt all programs, Jesus has come back." No, no. If you're living, you will see Jesus with your own eyes. You say, well, now, what about the wicked people that are living when Jesus comes back? Will they see him? Matthew 24, verse 30 answers, and then shall appear the sign of the Son of Man in heaven. And then shall all the tribes of the earth mourn, and they shall see the Son of Man coming in the clouds of heaven with power and great glory. Why, it says here, friends, that all the tribes of the earth will see it. And I'd like to note something else also. The Bible even tells us what the wicked are going to say when he comes back, and they're not ready. In Revelation 6, 14 to 17, and the heaven departed as a scroll when it is rolled together, and every mountain and island were moved out of their places. And the kings of the earth, and the great men, and the rich men, and the chief captains, and the mighty men, and every bondman, and every free man hid themselves in the dens and in the rocks of the mountains, and said to the mountains and rocks, "Fall on us, and hide us from the face of him that sitteth on the throne, and from the wrath of the Lamb, for the great day of his wrath is come, and who shall be able to stand?" So another fact about his coming is found in Matthew 25, 31. Notice how clear and plain all these things are in the Bible. We read in verse 31, "When the Son of Man shall come in his glory, and all the holy angels with him, then shall he sit upon the throne of his glory." Now the Bible says here that when he comes back, all the angels are going to be with him. Heaven is going to be completely silent while the second coming of Christ takes place. In fact, you'll read that in Revelation 8, verse 1. And there was silence in heaven. Complete silence, for every single one of the angels is coming along with Jesus. And you ask, why do they come? Matthew 24, 31 answers, and he shall send his angels with a great sound of a trumpet, and they shall gather together his elect from the four winds, from one end of the heaven to the other. You see, friends, the purpose of the angels is to help fulfill Jesus' promise, I come to receive you unto myself. Mothers that have had their little youngsters torn away from them by death will have them once again placed in their arms by the angels in that day. Oh, it will be a wonderful day, friends. Families separated will be reunited by the angels as they hasten to the four corners of the earth to bring forth the redeemed. Yes, Jesus will come back to take all the righteous with him when he returns. Now, notice the sequence pictured here perfectly in 1 Thessalonians 4:16 and 17. For the Lord himself shall descend from heaven with a shout, with the voice of the archangel, and with the trump of God, and the dead in Christ shall rise first. Then we which are alive and remain shall be caught up together with them in the clouds to meet the Lord in the air, and so shall we ever be with the Lord. Now, I'd like you to notice what it says here. It says when Jesus comes, he'll be in that cloud, of course. And as the cloud nears the earth and stops, there'll be a great shout from his throat. He will cry to those that are dead, awake! And at that moment, the graves of the righteous all over the world are going to be opened. And they will come up, changed in a moment, caught up into that cloud. Then we which are alive and remain shall be caught up together with them. Notice the statement, to meet the Lord in the air. That's very, very important, friends. Since the Bible says that, we can be positive of one thing. It means just that. When the Lord comes back, that cloud is not even coming to this earth. He's not going to come down here and walk around. We're going to meet him in the air, it says. So you can be positive on the authority of this book that Christ is not going to appear suddenly and be walking around in Los Angeles or anywhere else. For at his second coming, the cloud does not touch the earth. The redeemed of all ages will be caught up to meet Jesus in that cloud. Now, I want you to try, or I rather want to try in my very feeble way, to picture that wonderful, wonderful reunion in that cloud. I try to picture how it will be when the redeemed of all the ages enter that wonderful cloud. And there we are, on our way to the kingdom of God. I see the redeemed as we fall down at the feet of Jesus to adore him and thank him for the wonderful gift of his life for you and for me. Then a great song of salvation swells from that crowd as the redeemed of all ages sing praises to the Lord Jesus. Joy fills every heart and sweeps over every being. The song ceases, and suddenly someone cries out, look! And we look down and see the earth as it seems to be getting smaller and smaller. And we then realize that the great cloud has begun to move, and we're going toward the kingdom of heaven. I've tried to picture what it'll be like there in that cloud with Moses. He'll certainly be there. That great man of God who led the children of Israel out of Egypt with the Lord's help. I try to picture what it'll be like to see Daniel there. And I picture seeing a great tall man across that cloud. And I go over to him and say, Cruz is my name. And he says, my name's Adam. For he'll be there in that cloud too on that trip to the kingdom of God. And there will be Peter, James, John, Mary, the mother of Jesus. And friends, you must be there too, every single one of you. What a trip that'll be. And then finally somebody calls to our attention a point of light overhead, and we look up heavenward. And away off in the distance we see a spot of indescribable glory. It becomes brighter and brighter until suddenly we see bursting forth the beauty and shining glory of the city of God. I want to tell you, friends, I wouldn't miss that trip for anything, would you? Is it worth everything to be there? I mean absolutely everything. Jesus said, whosoever he be of you that forsaketh not all that he hath, he cannot be my disciple. So we need to prepare by being willing to give up anything. Yes, that will be a glorious day for God's people. There isn't a person listening that doesn't know of a little mound somewhere over on a hillside where a loved one is resting. And I'm sure that all of us can think of a spot like that right now. And it is with fond memories and deep sadness that we think of our sleeping loved ones. But if you should be in a cemetery on that glorious resurrection morning, you'll see that grave torn all to pieces as the gravestones are tipped over and the redeemed of all ages come forth in eternal vigor and youth. All deformities are left behind. The Bible says at that moment, He will change our vile bodies and fashion them like unto His glorious body. Now somebody might say, well, how long will it take? The Bible answers that in 1 Corinthians 15:52. It says, in a moment, in the twinkling of an eye. No wonder Paul says, comfort ye one another with these words. But let me say just this. He's coming in such an hour as ye think not, according to Matthew 24:44. And the big question is this. Are you ready for Him to come, friends? I mean truly ready for Him to come. Oh, I hope you can say yes in answer to that question, friends. All right, what is it going to be like when He comes and after He comes, when we enter into that beautiful New Jerusalem? The Bible gives, of course, a tremendous picture of it. And now, this is Joe Cruz saying goodbye for today.

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1: Welcome again to The Bible Unchained. I am your host, Phil Ammons, and I am delighted that you've joined me again at this time in the study of God's Word. I invite you to think along with me today on the sacred topic of the God contest. God has put the reputation of his word, the Bible, on the line with his uttering of Bible prophecy. He seeks to distinguish himself from false gods, false theories, false religions on the basis of his revealing future events well in advance. He invites all oncomers and challengers to a God contest. Note Isaiah, that they may see and know and consider and understand together that the hand of the Lord hath done this and the Holy One of Israel hath created it. Produce your cause, saith the Lord. Bring forth your strong reason, saith the King of Jacob. Let them bring them forth and show us what shall happen. Let them show the former things what they be, that they may consider them and know the latter end of them, or declare us things for to come. Show the things that are to come hereafter, that we may know that ye are gods, yea, do good or do evil, that we may be dismayed and behold it together. Behold, ye are of nothing, and your work of naught. An abomination is he that chooseth you. Isaiah 41, verses 20 to 24. God stakes his reputation of his own person on the written word of prophecy. There are a number of biblical prophecies that you, beloved, can examine for yourself that have relevance to this very day and which you can verify as truth. Briefly take, for instance, the prophecy about Tyre, T-Y-R-E, in the Bible. Tyre has continued a daily defiance to every unbeliever to this day. Says the prophet, "Thou shalt be built no more, for I, the Lord, have spoken it." Read it for yourself, friends, in Ezekiel 26:14, "And I will make thee like the top of a rock. Thou shalt be like a place to spread nets upon. Thou shalt be built no more, for I, the Lord, have spoken it, saith the Lord God." Now the site, friends, today is habitable. 10 million gallons of water daily gush from its springs, and fertile fields stretch clear to the distant mountains. Since there are millions of determined doubters who write numberless books to disprove the Bible, how did any prophet have the breathtaking daring to utter such a defiant prophecy? For over 2,000 years, no skeptic has dared say the prediction is untrue. In fact, Volney, the French skeptic, tells of visiting the spot and observing fishermen drawing their nets on the rocks just as the prophet said they would. This is from Volney in Travels, Volume 2, page 212. And then also note the biblical prophecy of Sidon, S-I-D-O-N. The Bible says, "The word of Jehovah came unto me, saying, Son of man, set thy face toward Sidon, and prophesy against it, and say, Thus saith the Lord Jehovah, Behold, I am against thee, O Sidon, for I will send pestilence unto her, and blood into her streets, and the wounded shall fall in the midst of her, with the sword upon her on every side. Ezekiel 28, 22, and 23. The book David Dare notes, observe that the judgment on Sidon was not utter extinction like that on Tyre, but only blood in her streets, wounded in her midst, the sword on every side. In spite of the fact that no other city on earth, with the possible exception of Jerusalem, has had so much suffering, has been so often destroyed and rebuilt, Sidon has continued in uninterrupted existence down to the present minute. Now, suppose Ezekiel has said that both Sidon and Tyre were to be destroyed and were to be built no more. Then every one of the 10,000 inhabitants of Sidon today would be a living proof of the falsity of the prophecy. Suppose further that the prophet had said Tyre was to live, but would undergo great suffering, while Sidon was to be utterly destroyed and never rebuilt. How derisive the skeptic would rightly be of the Bible's claim to predictive accuracy. How did it happen that the prophet was exactly right in both cases? Look at mighty Babylon in the heyday of her glory. Here was a city that seemed destined to endure forever. The golden city had grown more and more powerful until it was now the wonder of the ancient world. Yet comes along Isaiah, who writes, and Babylon, the glory of kingdoms, the beauty of the Chaldees' excellency, shall be as when God overthrew Sodom and Gomorrah. It shall never be inhabited, neither shall it be dwelt in from generation to generation, neither shall the Arabian pitch tent there, neither shall the shepherds make their fold there. Isaiah 13, 19 through 21. Even though the words were plain, the prediction seemed to be so utterly impossible that most readers would decide the Bible writer to be either mistaken or insane. But Jeremiah comes to the support of Isaiah, and the meaning of what these prophets wrote is clear indeed. Whatever people of any nation or tongue may think of their message, thou, meaning Babylon, shall be desolate forever. Jeremiah 51, verse 26. Babylon shall become heaps, a dwelling place for jackals, an astonishment, a hissing, without inhabitation. Verse 37. Is ancient Babylon, friends, inhabited today? There was a man who stepped in the ring and challenged God to a contest, to challenge God's prophetic and sovereign word. In 1974, a wealthy monarch, a dictator, rose to power in modern-day Iraq. He conceived a grandiose scheme to rebuild the ancient city of Babylon. In 1982, this dictator's workers began reconstructing Babylon's most imposing building, the 600-room palace of ancient King Nebuchadnezzar II. He aspired to erase the glory of Nebuchadnezzar. Who was this famous dictator? It was the late Saddam Hussein. Saddam believed himself to be something of a reincarnated King Nebuchadnezzar. The Iraqi dictator imitated the ancient ruler by having his name inscribed on the bricks used to rebuild the city. This dictator spent over $500 million in his try to reconstruct the city and build a modern residence on the ruin of Nebuchadnezzar's palace. There stood Isaiah's prophecies and Jeremiah's prophecies, hanging suspended, challenged, contested, as Saddam Hussein made contest with God. Would Babylon be rebuilt over God's explicit prophecy that Babylon would not be rebuilt? Would skeptics and atheists celebrate the failure of Bible prophecy as building after building were under construction on the ancient site? It was Saddam in the ring with God. Who would win? just when it appeared as if Bible prophecy could fail. In 2003, the United States' war with Iraq stopped Saddam's plans in its track to rebuild the ancient city. The buildings under construction were severely damaged or completely annihilated. America, whether she knew it or not, had a role in the modern fulfillment of Bible prophecy. Ancient Babylon remains today in ruins, just like God said it would. Ancient Babylon remains uninhabited today, just as God said it would. And you, friend, can Google the ancient site today and see for yourself that God's prophetic word remains undefeated. Only a mighty God can tell the future accurately every time. He proves divine revelation of the sacred scriptures through the inerrant marvel of prophecy, which is the telling of history in advance. The Bible says, "Never disdain prophetic revelations, but test them all." 1 Thessalonians 5:20 and 21. Now, there are people that are worshipped in secular culture who make a few predictions come true over time, but there are hundreds or even thousands of unfulfilled wrong predictions that never come true are simply ignored, never reported, and not even provided a decent burial. Horoscopes, fortune cookies, Nostradamus, Gene Dixon, sports betting, gambling, psychics, teeming billions rely and put their trust in these false instruments which claim to know the future, and they get paid handsomely to perpetrate their fraud. Paul says, "But ye, brethren, are not in darkness, that day should overtake you as a thief. Ye are all the children of light, the children of the day. We are not of the night nor of darkness. Therefore, let us not sleep as do others, but let us watch and be sober." 1 Thessalonians 5:4 through 6. Through Bible prophecy, friends, let us be children of the light and not of darkness. Why do we have prophecy? Jeremiah writes in Jeremiah 29:11, "For I know the thoughts that I think toward you, saith the Lord, thoughts of peace, not of evil, to give you an expected end." And he does this through Bible prophecy. We're out of time for today, friends. Join us next time on The Bible Unchained.
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3: Life is a challenge, isn't it? It just seems like it's one thing after another. But we don't have to be anxious about it. Jesus tells us in Matthew 6, verses 31 through 33, not to be anxious about anything, not what we'll eat, drink, or wear. God already knows we need those things, and He will provide what you need. Maybe not always what you want, but He will provide what you need. Jesus tells us, rather, to first seek God's kingdom and His righteousness, and all of our needs will be met. Isn't that a wonderful promise? Satan wants us to believe that our survival is strictly up to us. Sometimes we will compromise God's principles just to keep our jobs. We'll say things like, "If I don't do what my supervisor wants, I may get fired." Or we worry about not getting a raise we want. What's more important here? Our survival and that of our families is the responsibility of God. He wants it, and He will do a much better job than any of us could. Just do what God asks of us and leave the worry to Him. This is Nikki Anderson with a reminder from your family at 3ABN Radio.
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1: Hydraulics are part of our everyday lives. 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So when you step on the brake pedal, that fluid can be forced from a cylinder into the braking mechanisms attached to your wheels. All hydraulic machines work in a similar way, because the fluid used will flow easily to areas where there is less pressure. 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But the spider, for example, does not have a rigid skeleton, so it uses muscles to bend its legs, then pumps fluid into its leg to straighten it out. The North American dwarf mistletoe builds up a hydraulic pressure equal to that found in a truck tire in order to catapult its seeds out to a distance of almost 50 feet at a speed close to 60 miles per hour. The squirting cucumber, found in the Mediterranean area, uses the same principle to propel its seeds up to 40 feet. Unless you think that the brake system in your car came together by chance and natural forces, it doesn't make any sense to believe that spiders and other plants and animals came about without a designer and creator.
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3: 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But while these foods do contain protein, they aren't the best sources of protein, since they're associated with inflammation and an increased risk of disease. On the other hand, plant foods like whole grains, beans, and vegetables are great sources of protein without the negative side effects of protein from animal sources. Studies have shown that those who eat a plant-based diet typically consume about 60% more protein than they need, and they get all the amino acids. So there's no worry about quantity or quality of protein from these plant foods that God has so graciously provided for us. This is Jennifer White for Strong Tower Radio, where God's character is proclaimed.

0: The wealth of others can look impressive, but Scripture tells us not to be intimidated by it. Hi, I'm Rob West with today's Faith and Finance Minute. Psalm 49, 16 and 17 says, "Be not afraid when a man becomes rich, when the glory of his house increases. For when he dies, he will carry nothing away." 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
1: 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Dr. Morris, did Noah's Ark have to contain two of every species we find on planet Earth today?
2: Not at all, Chris. In fact, this is a straw man argument used by those who really don't believe in Noah's Ark at all. The Bible says that God created each basic type of animal after its kind, and that Noah was to bring two of each kind of animal on board the ark. Kind would be represented by the basic categories of animals today, such as the dog kind. Within the dog kind, there are several species. That's the wolves and the foxes and the coyotes and the dingoes. They are called species, but they're all interfertile. They're all part of the dog kind. There was plenty of room on board the ark for two of each of these various kinds of land-dwelling, air-breathing animals. The Bible story holds water, as it were. We read about it when we go back to Genesis.
1: For more on creation, visit our website at www.icr.org.
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1: Now the weather forecast for Strong Tower Radio. For Michigan's UP, it's going to be a sunny afternoon. Highs up to 76 degrees today, and winds will be out of the east at 5 miles an hour. We'll have partly cloudy skies overnight, lows down to 62 degrees, and winds out of the southwest at 5 to 10 miles an hour. For northern Michigan, it's going to be a sunny afternoon today, highs up to 82 degrees, with a light breeze out of the northeast. Lows back down to 52 degrees overnight, with clear skies and a light breeze out of the east as well. For southern Michigan, we're going to have sunny skies today. Highs up to 83 degrees and a northeastern breeze at around 10 miles an hour, gusting to 20. We'll have clear skies overnight. Lows down to 59 degrees with a light breeze out of the northeast. And for central Illinois, our skies will be mostly cloudy this afternoon. Highs up to 82 degrees and winds out of the northeast at 5 to 10 miles an hour. We will have partly cloudy skies overnight. Lows back down to 62 degrees and winds will be out of the northeast, staying fairly calm. For Strong Tower Radio, I'm meteorologist Scott Cook.
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0: Have you ever been to summer camp? Was it a fun experience or a bad one? Well, either way, I promise you that Discovery Mountain Camp is nothing like your experience at summer camp. Campers here sleep in bunk beds, line up for meals, sing around the campfire, you know, all the usual summer camp stuff. But Discovery Mountain Camp isn't ordinary. God brings just the right people to this camp. Judah and Ben, two campers, well, they're soon to find out just how special this place is. Let's listen now to the first episode of our story, Summer of Strife.
1: Come on, Gracie, seriously? You're going to make me late for summer camp. Why do you need a drink now? You couldn't wait one more hour?
2: Whee! I'm thirsty now, Judah.

0: Judah, grab 4 bottles of water. Your mom will want one, too. Now let's pay for these and get a move on. What do I owe you, buddy?
1: Yeah, you owe me $5.29, buddy.
0: All right, here you go. Say, how close are we to Discovery Mountain Camp?
1: No, you're almost there. You're at Trekkers, which doubles as the camp store during summer camp. Camp is just around the corner.
0: Trekkers. Good name for the place. Sure is a long trek to get up here. The website didn't show just how far it would be or just how beautiful this place is. It's out of the ordinary.
1: Yeah, Discovery Mountain is definitely out of the ordinary. So, are you youngsters both ready for a week of tween camp?
2: Not me. I'm only 7.
3: Tween camp? Seriously, Dad? I thought it was teen camp.
0: Well, I don't know. Your mother registered you. You know that's all her department.
4: What's taking you all so long? Come on, we'll be late.
3: Mom, you registered me for tween camp? Seriously?
4: Well, it's for ages 12 to 14. You're 13. And it just so happens to be the week your sister is auditioning for the ballet performance. So I thought...
3: Mom, teen camp is the one my friends from school are going to. I don't want to go to summer camp with a bunch of baby 12-year-olds.
4: Now, Judah.
5: Hello, campers. I'm here at last. No more waiting. The Benjamin J. Devereaux is here.
1: Ah, hello there, son. You're close, but not in the right spot. Head right back out the door and tell your mom and dad that they need to take you around the corner.
5: Oh, well, okay. Thanks, mister. Before I go put all my stuff back in the car, can I use your restroom?
1: Sure thing. Just past the ATM machine.
6: Oh, hey, Mr. Simon. I was on my way to camp registration when my stomach started rumbling. Is Kale here? I think I have just enough time to sneak in a smoothie before the campers arrive.
1: Yeah, I don't think you do, Jake.
6: Why not? Isn't Kayla here?
1: Well, no, she isn't, but...
6: Well, I'll just wait until she's here. I think those campers are going to wear me out, you know. I don't know if I'm ready for another week of camp counselor. How can I face them?
1: Jake, let me introduce you to a few campers. This here is...
3: Judah.
1: And coming around the corner past the ATM machine is Ben. He already made a grand entrance.
6: Oh, I see. Hello, campers! I'm here at last. No more waiting. Counselor Jacob P. Donovan is here and at your service. All right, come on. I'll point you toward the camp. Registration starts soon.
4: Could we drop Judah off here? We really need to get back down to the city for Gracie's ballet audition.
6: Ah, ballet. Well, that explains that colorful tutu. Well, I thought this young lady was just a smart dresser. Oh, sorry, though. You can't drop Judah off here. You know, parents have to sign all the registration forms and such. This way, come on. Onward, march, soldiers. Almost time for camp to start.
1: Well, I hope those boys are ready for a week of camp. Not just the campers, the counselors, too.
7: Jake marched out of Trekkers, Ben following behind him enthusiastically. Judah's head drooped as he was the last of the group out the door. He was not a happy camper, at least not for the moment. Jake marched towards Discovery Mountain Camp, ready to embrace another week in his new job as a camp counselor. Well, more of a calling than a job. Meanwhile, Jamie, Kayla, and Gadget ran into Trekkers, all 3 of them dripping wet.
8: Hey, Kayla, can I borrow your towel? I gotta get Gadget dry before he shakes the water onto the floor. Granddad hates it when he does that.
9: Really, Jamie? You want to use my towel to dry off the dog? Some friend you are.
8: Well, I thought it was worth a try. Come here, boy. Come on, Gadget. Let me dry you off before we get in big trouble with Granddad.
9: Oh, let me help. Come on, Gadget. Stand still and let me get that water off your paws. We don't want to be in trouble with Mr. Simon.
1: Well, hello, girls. Decided to show up for your shift at the store, did you?
9: Oh, hello, Mr. Simon, sir. Of course, we wouldn't miss it. We're just drying off Gadget, see? So his cute little paws won't leave marks all over Trekker's nice wood floor.
1: Well, I do appreciate that. But Kayla, do either you or my dear granddaughter Jamie wear a watch?
9: A watch? Oh no, my fitness tracker strap broke a week ago. We just use our phones to tell the time.
1: Jamie, do you have your phone with you?
8: Yeah, right here in my pocket, see? Oh no, Kayla, we're 45 minutes late. Granddad, I'm so sorry. We were swimming in the lake, and Gadget was having just so much fun, and...
1: 47.
8: 47 what?
1: 47 minutes late. Now, both of you put on an apron and get to work. Jamie, you're behind the cash register,

0: Kayla. You're on the smoothie station. Come on, you girls know that I'm counting on you. I still don't know how to run that smoothie gadget, and the first few campers have already arrived.
1: I'm so sorry, Mr. Simon. It won't happen again. Did you have any orders for smoothies? I'm here now, and I can make them.
0: Yes, well, no, it was just Jake, and he had to head over to the camp to register the campers. Just get organized, and we'll get a good rush when all those happy parents stop in after dropping their little darlings off for the week.
2: We're on it. The store is in good hands, Granddad. You can go over to the camp for the opening welcome now. Kayla and I have got it. Don't you worry.
0: Well, all right. I'm off to the camp, but I can't say I won't worry about you two. I'll be back as soon as I can. Gadget, you want to tag along? You want to lick the toes of a new group of campers? All right, then. Let's go, boy. Bye, girls, and maybe while you're waiting for the rush, you could restock the sparkling juice section. 4 cases of sparkling juice arrived on Friday. The boxes are stacked up next to the cash register.
2: Okay, bye, Granddad.
1: Bye, Mr. Simon. Woo, that was close. We are so lucky that your granddad is the best boss in the world. Anyone else would have fired us for sure. Hey, check the tip jar from our shift last night. Anything in there?
2: Yeah, score, almost $9. You thinking what I'm thinking?
1: If you're thinking that means we have enough money for a large strawberry mango smoothie with whipped cream on top, then yes, I am.
2: Here, let me help. I'll get the whipped cream.
1: No, you don't. You're just going to squirt it right in your mouth straight out of the can again. That's not hygienic or safe.
2: I don't let my mouth touch the can. Come on, let me show you.
1: Not a chance. You get the strawberries, I got the whipped cream.
3: Jamie and Kayla are really lucky that Mr. Simon is a good boss. Coming to work late and still dripping water from a swim in the lake? Well, ordinary bosses wouldn't excuse that. But Discovery Mountain is far from ordinary. Over at Discovery Mountain Camp, the campers and their families, including Judah and Ben, are gathered around the flagpoles in the hot afternoon sun. A spark of expectation hangs in the air. Finally, a loud voice washes over the eager crowd. It's Mr. Reeder, principal by school year and camp director in the summer. Dressed in khaki-colored shorts and shirt with his ever-present whistle around his neck, he greets the expectant group.
4: Good morning, campers. Welcome to Discovery Mountain Camp. I am Camp Director Reeder, and I am so glad that you are here. Campers, are you ready for a week of fun in the mountains?
5: Yes, yes, I am.
4: All right, let's begin. Before we do, though, I want to introduce you to someone very special to our camp. His name is Mr. George Simon. He is the founder of Discovery Mountain Camp. I've asked him to pray for us, so Mr. Simon, would you pray for us?
0: Sure. Dear Heavenly Father, thank you for these boys and girls that are here for tween camp this week.
5: I'm so excited. How about you?
6: Hey, shh. He's praying.
5: I know, but I hope I'm in your cabin, Judah.
6: I doubt it. You're 12 and I'm 13.
5: I'm 14.
6: Oh, well, you're about the size of a 12-year-old.
3: Judah peeked one of his eyes open. Ben, who had been so chatty, was now praying with the deepest reverence. Judah felt a twinge of guilt. He realized that he'd probably hurt the guy's feelings. But what did it matter, he thought? It wasn't likely that this kid would be in his cabin anyway.
7: Okay, Judah, you're with me. Welcome to the Blackfoot Cabin. That's the best cabin in all of Discovery Mountain Camp. Well, has the best counselor anyway.
6: Well, thanks, I guess.
5: Judah, we are in the same cabin.
6: Oh, let the good times begin.
3: Counselor Jake has one extremely happy camper for the week. Oh, and one grumpy Gus. How will these three survive the week? Stay with us through this short break, and let's find out how they survive the first day.
2: Hi, I'm Naomi Boonstra. I play Jamie Simon here on Discovery Mountain. Are you wondering what my character looks like? Do you picture Jamie with brown hair or blonde? How about brown eyes or green? 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
3: Day one of Tween Camp, and Jake Donovan is still getting used to his new calling as a counselor. Was this really what God wanted him to do when he called him to Discovery Mountain? Well, two of Jake's campers are about to put his commitment to the test.
7: All right, boys, welcome to Blackfoot Cabin. Come on in and choose your home for the next week. All right, we've got two sets of bunks on either side, so four bottoms and four tops. You can drop your bags next to the one you want.
6: I call the one by the window.
5: But I already threw my bag up there. I like that one.
6: Look, I threw your bag off over here. I claim it.
7: Okay, boys, that's enough. There are other top bunks. Oh, I guess there were. It looks like they're all claimed now. I'm sorry.
5: Fine. I'll take the bunk under him, as long as I'm near the window. I want to look out at the stars as I fall asleep. Real camping up here in the mountains.
7: Alrighty then. I'm glad that worked out. Okay, boys, unpack your things and push your empty bags under that bottom bunk there. Okay, remember, neatness counts for points. We've got cabin inspection every day after breakfast. And remember, no contraband in my cabin.
5: Contraband?
7: You know, illegal, or at least Discovery Mountain camp illegal. No radios, no phones, no tablets, no...
6: Oh, man, no phones. This is going to be the worst week ever. I have my favorite music on there.
7: Nope, no music players of any kind. Don't you worry, we're going to get plenty of music around the campfire. Phones powered down, put them away in your bags, and no knives, no fireworks, no...
5: Counselor Jake!
7: Ben, yeah, what's the matter?
5: I forgot my retainer. I can't sleep without my retainer.
7: Okay, Ben, just keep looking. If it's that important, I'm sure it's in there somewhere. Your mom probably just put it in the little pockets. Just keep looking.
6: Oh, I hope my mom remembered to pack my goggles. I'll never pass the swim test tomorrow without them. Come on, Mom, please don't tell me you forgot.
8: Okay.
7: Fireworks, Matthew, what were you thinking? Don't bring fireworks to summer camp. Contraband! Anyone else? Okay, Matthew. No, stop jumping from your bunk to Marcello's.
6: Hey, that's my teddy bear.
7: No,
6: don't touch that.
7: You cannot do that. You're going to crack your head open. Hey, boys, calm down. No pillow fights. No, stop.
3: Jake has his hands full with this group of tween campers. He sounds like he's ready for a break, and it isn't even dinner time yet.
7: Blackfoot Cabin, line up. Supper time.
3: Judah, Ben, and the other boys in Jake's cabin scrambled out the cabin door and towards the cafeteria. They didn't have to be told twice that it was time to eat.
7: Boys, wait for me.
9: All right, tween campers, line up behind your counselor. Who's hungry? Let's pray. Dear Heavenly Father, thank you for these campers, and please bless this food that our great camp cooks have made for us. Lord, we're hungry, and we thank you for this supper. Amen. Okay, campers, follow your counselors inside.
7: All right, boys, follow me. First table to the right. It's ours for the week. Blackfoot Cabin rules.
5: Woohoo!
9: Hello, Blackfoot Cabin. I'm Camp Director Reeder. You can just call me Reeder if you like. That's what my students over at the academy call me. You boys are dismissed, so go get in line and grab some grub.
7: Boys, hold on. Walking, not running.
9: Jake, how are you managing with the tweens? A little higher energy than the last group of campers you had, aren't they?
7: That's an understatement. Mr. Reeder, two of my boys just aren't getting along. They don't like each other, it seems.
9: Let me guess. Those two fighting over the brownie?
7: Yeah, Judah and Ben. You know, there's lots of brownies. Why do they need to fight over that one brownie?
9: Remember just to call me Reeder, okay? You'll fit in better with the kids that way.
7: Okay, Mr. Reeder, I'll try.
9: Okay, you better go solve the brownie battle.
7: No, it's mine. Oops, Sarah, I'm so sorry. I didn't see you there.
10: Whoa, Jake, slow down. You almost knocked my tray right out of my hands.
7: I'm sorry, Sarah. I'm just...
10: Jake, slow down. What's really going on?
7: These boys, they're so high strung. I'm exhausted already. Sarah, how in the world are you so calm? And your girls, look, they've already gotten their food and they're sitting so perfectly still. How do you do it?
10: Well, I was like you my first year as a counselor. Don't worry, tween camp is exhausting, but you will get used to it.
7: Just look at my boys. They're flicking macaroni and cheese at each other.
10: Jake, go do something.
7: Oh, right. Boys, you can't throw mac and cheese at each other. It's perfectly good comfort food.
10: Newbie camp counselors. Gotta love them.
3: 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A short break, and we'll be right back to see how the rest of this first day is going. And we'll check in on Jamie and Kayla back at the store, too.
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3: Jamie and Kayla might have arrived for their shift at Trekkers late, but they worked twice as hard as usual all afternoon to make up for it. They were busy ringing up orders and blending smoothies, and the tip jar showed the results of their hard work.
0: Whew, busy day. Time to call it quits, young ladies. Good work today. Jamie, go turn off the open sign. My feet are just killing me. I need to take a seat. What are you complaining about, Gadget? You're already lying down next to the cooler with the cold air streaming across your belly.
2: Granddad, that was the busiest Sunday afternoon all summer.
0: Well, yes. Tween campers are the most, the most energetic. That means the parents are ready to celebrate after dropping them off. Smoothies for the car ride home. Sounds like a good way to celebrate, right?
1: I think I'm going to hear the sound of that blender in my sleep all night. Jamie, grab me one of those cranberry fizzy drinks from the walk-in fridge. I'm so thirsty.
2: I could grab you a cranberry fizzy, but don't you think we earned ourselves an ice pop?
1: Ooh, I do. Grab us both one. I'll count out enough from the tip jar.
0: Well, at this rate, you girls will spend all your summer earnings right here in my store. Not that I'm complaining. Jamie, you lock up. I'm headed home. Kayla, is your dad picking you up? I don't want you walking home alone in the dark.
1: Oh, my dad will pick me up after his shift. Don't worry, Mr. Simon. Good night.
0: All right, Jamie. Lock the door behind me. I'll see you girls tomorrow. On time, okay?
2: Okay. See you tomorrow, Granddad. Love you. Kayla, come here by the walk-in fridge door. Gadget has the right idea. Come on, grab your ice pop and lay down right next to him. You can feel the cool air right on your face.
1: Seriously? Girl, you're crazy. All right, Gadget, you're a smart dog. My best friend is a little crazy, but if you think it's nice and cool down there, I'll try it.
2: See, I told you.
1: Well, okay, you're right. It is nice and cool down here. Now, next test, can I eat an ice pop while lying on the floor?
2: Kayla, you're the only person I know who will do the crazy things I come up with. I guess you're stuck with me forever now.
1: Forever. That's a long time. How about we get through summer first?
8: Hello, are you still open?
2: Who is that? Was that your dad?
1: That was not my dad's voice. Jamie, did you turn the open sign off? You obviously didn't lock the door.
2: Oops, I was getting us ice pops.
8: Hello, anyone there?
3: The next moment was one that Jamie remembered with embarrassment all summer long. As she and Kayla were lying on the floor, eating ice pops and letting the cool air from the walk-in fridge cool their dirty, tired faces, around the corner walked a young man. Both girls jumped immediately to their feet.
1: I'm sorry, we're closed. My friend here forgot to turn off the sign and lock the door.
2: Silly me.
8: Alrighty then, I'll just see you tomorrow.
3: Jamie and Kayla stood absolutely still and in silence until the young man walked back out the front doors of the store.
1: Okay, he's gone. Would you go lock the door now?
2: Done. Kayla, who was that? That was so embarrassing.
1: I don't know, but he said he'd be back tomorrow, didn't he?
2: Yeah, he did. I guess we get to find out who our mystery boy is then. Can you believe we were lying on the floor?
1: He must think we're crazy. The ice cream's dripping off our chins.
2: Well, he's gone. Want to lie back down in front of the door until your dad gets here?
1: Oh, of course I do. Yeah, just scoot over. You're hogging all the cool air.
3: Jamie and Kayla's friendship is new. They've only known each other for a few months, but it's a deep friendship. I wonder if it's deep enough to withstand the test of the visit of the mystery boy. Meanwhile, back at Discovery Mountain Camp, Jake is trying to tame his energetic tween campers and get them into their bunks for the night.
7: All right, boys, unroll your sleeping bags, climb in, and off to sleep it is.
11: I'm tired. We all need our beauty rest. Come on.
7: Marcelo, stop jumping from bunk to bunk. Dude, you're seriously going to hurt yourself.
5: Judah, I can unroll my sleeping bag faster than you. I'm in Pathfinders, and we do a lot of camping. Race you.
6: I don't want to race you.
5: Too late. I'm done. See? I'm better than you.
3: When Ben said those words, "I'm better than you," something inside Judah changed. It was like a switch. Suddenly, he needed to prove that he was better than Ben. Not just at unrolling a sleeping bag, but at everything.
6: I don't care that you're faster than me at unrolling a sleeping bag. You don't even have your pillow out. My bed is ready.
5: Oh, my pillow. I'll get it.
3: Just as Ben popped his pillow out of his sleeping bag, Judah jumped off of the top bunk.
5: My retainer. Judah, you landed right on it and cracked it in half.
6: Oh, never mind that. My foot. Ow.
5: My retainer is broken. Oh, wait. I wonder if Mom put my spare in my pillow inside the pillowcase. She did. I have my spare. Don't worry, fellow campers. I have my spare retainer.
6: And I have a broken foot.
7: Wait, what? Let me see. Oh, Judah, it's probably not broken. Barely a scratch. Probably being a bit dramatic, don't you think? Now, boys, in your beds, sleeping bags zipped and heads on pillows. Go.
3: Judah climbed into his bunk and into his sleeping bag. His pride was hurting more than his foot. As he slid into the sleeping bag, his big toe hit something hard. He reached into the bag and discovered something. It was his goggles.
6: Ooh, Mom didn't forget my goggles after all.
7: Okay, everyone ready? Okay, Marcelo, lie down in your sleeping... No, don't. Do not stand up on your bunk in your sleeping bag. Okay, boys, shh. I'm going to tell you a story as we fall asleep. It's about this place, Discovery Mountain. So we're way up here in the mountains, and there's nothing but trees all around in every direction. A few months ago, I was running from someone, running through the trees. Any guesses on who that is?
5: A bear!
7: No, I said someone.
5: A murderer!
7: Not a murderer.
5: You're a murderer! You're running from the police!
7: I am not a murderer. You know, they don't let murderers work as camp counselors. Anyone else want to take a guess? Nope. Okay, I'll tell you. I was running away from God. I was a real Jonah. Now, God stopped my running and sent me here to be with you guys for the summer. Okay, let's pray, and tomorrow we start our first full day of camp. Heavenly Father, thank you for these boys, and thank you for bringing them here safely.
3: Jake prayed for his campers. Three of the boys fell asleep as his soothing prayers washed over them. Jake yawned as he said amen, ready to drift off himself. But he wasn't quite that fortunate.
5: Counselor Jake, we didn't get to go out for a ride in Blue Birdie today. When do we get to go?
7: Tomorrow, Ben. I'll take you up tomorrow.
5: You fly Blue Birdie? Awesome!
6: Ben, just go to sleep!
5: Ooh, that was heavy.
6: Hey, dude, can you toss me my flashlight?
3: I wonder if Jake will get any sleep tonight. And how about the boys? And what about Jamie? She's probably tossing and turning, reliving her embarrassment in the store. 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And find out what happens to Kayla and Jamie when the mystery boy comes back to the store. That's all next time on Discovery Mountain.
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3: Welcome to your story hour. I'm Aunt Nikki.
4: And I'm Uncle John, and we're here to bring you today's
5: inspiring story.
4: Hello there, everyone.
3: We're so glad you've all joined us.
4: So, Aunt Nikki, what's up for today? Something from history? A Bible story? An adventure story?
3: Well, Uncle John, today we have a long story.
4: A long story?
3: Yes, exactly.
4: We only have half an hour, you know.
3: Yes, I know.
4: Come on now, Aunt Nikki. A long story's not the same as a tall tale, is it?
3: No, not at all. Because this story is based in fact. The names, places, and exact circumstances have been changed, but the elements of this story are based on actual happenings.
4: Sounds good.
3: Anyway, I think we're ready. Aunt Carol will be bringing this story to us. Well, why don't you do the honors and introduce the title for her?
4: All right, but I'm not really sure
3: what the title is.
4: Right.
3: Well, look right here. See?
4: Oh, of course. I might have guessed. So here now is Aunt Carol and her story for today called A Long Story.
6: Today's story began almost 10 years ago when Mrs. Blanchard and her two children, Lucas, age 8, and Christy, age 5, stopped by the local burger place, Hank's Hamburger Haven, to grab a bite on their way home from an after-school shopping trip. There they sat in a booth by the window, happily munching the last few bites of their meal, when Christy suddenly noticed something, or rather, someone.
7: Mama, look at that man.
8: What man?
7: Out there by the trash bin.
9: I see him, the guy with the long hair and the scruffy beard.
7: Yeah.
9: And look at his old bike.
7: It's a wreck.
9: I wonder what he's got in all those bags tied to the handlebars.
7: Look.
9: Mom, look at that. He's pulling stuff out of the dumpster.
8: So I see. It looks like he's going through it, looking for...
9: Mom, did you see that? He just took a big bite out of something he found in the trash.
7: Oh, yuck.
9: Why would he do that? Mom?
8: Well, he...
7: Look, he just got something else out of there.
8: Oh, dear.
7: Mama, he can have my fries. Tell him not to eat garbage.
9: Yeah, he might get sick or something.
7: Really sick.
8: He must be homeless.
7: Homeless?
9: You mean like he doesn't have a home?
7: He doesn't got anywhere to live?
8: That's pretty much it, I'm afraid. Poor guy.
9: Mom, we gotta help him.
7: Yeah, we can buy him a house or something.
8: If your father and I could afford a house, Christy, we'd own one ourselves. But...
9: What?
8: What would you think about buying him something hot and fresh to eat right now?
9: Hey, yeah.
7: Really?
9: Can I go up to the counter and order it?
7: Me too.
8: Well, okay. Just a minute. Let me get some money out of my purse. I don't have much left, but here. Here's $5. That should be enough to get him something.
9: Thanks, Mom. Come on, Christy. Let's get him a number 5.
6: Soon, Mrs. Blanchard, Lucas, and Christy, food in bag, were approaching the man in the parking lot who was just wheeling his bicycle away from the dumpster.
7: Hey, mister, wait! Don't go!
9: Yeah, we've got something for you.
10: For me? You have something for me?
8: Forgive my children, please. They're just a little too eager. It's just that we saw you out here and...
9: We bought you some food.
7: A number 5.
9: Here.
8: Go ahead. Take it. It's for you.
10: Well, I... Just a second. Let me put the kickstand down. There. So, let's see here. What's in this bag? A fresh burger?
7: And fries, too.
10: I just... I don't know how to thank
8: you. No thanks needed. Oh, and here's your drink. Sweet tea. I hope you like that.
10: Oh, sweet tea. You have no idea.
9: Hey, come on. Let's go over to that picnic table. You could eat it there.
7: Yeah, we'll go with you. Okay, Mom?
8: Now hold on, kids. Maybe this gentleman would rather dine alone.
10: Gentleman? Now I must tell you, it's been a while since someone called me a gentleman. And it would be very nice if you would come and join me.
8: I guess it's okay. Lots of people are around, as long as you're sure.
10: Positive. And you're right to be cautious. I always told my daughter, do not talk to strangers unless your mother is with you, or I am. It's always good to be careful.
7: What's your name, mister? Mine's Christy.
10: Elias Carmichael Braxton.
9: Wow, that sounds important.
10: No, not really. Here we are. Ladies first. Christy, pick your spot.
7: Here.
10: And Christy's mom?
8: Mrs. Blanchard, Hannah, we'll all sit here, across from you. This is Lucas.
9: Want me to get your bike and bring it over?
10: It should be okay. We're close by. Besides, I'm not sure anyone would really want to steal it.
7: What you got in all those bags tied onto your bike?
8: Christy, let the man eat.
7: Oh, yeah. Sorry.
10: Ah, this burger smells wonderful. Again, I just can't thank you folks enough. Really.
8: No. No. Just enjoy. Please.
6: As Elias ate his number 5 from Hank's Hamburger Haven, Christy and Lucas peppered him with questions, which he insisted he didn't mind answering.
10: Well, Christy, to answer your question, I have all my important things in those bags on my handlebars.
7: Like what?
10: Oh, an extra pair of socks, my old jacket, stuff like that. I sleep lots of different places, Lucas. Sometimes the shelter downtown has room, but if not, then on a park bench. Sometimes under the overpass south of town, especially if it's raining. At least it's dry under there. Thankfully, this is Southern California, not Minnesota.
9: How come?
10: Let's just say that California's a lot warmer than Minnesota now that the fall has arrived. Oh, I had a job, Christy. A pretty good one, too, in real estate. But then the housing thing happened, and I lost my job. Then my Sophie got sick. We didn't have insurance anymore. All the medical bills stacked up. Way up. Well, it's kind of a long story, but here I am, unfortunately.
8: So, Sophie, she's your wife?
10: No. Angela, she was my wife. Killed by a drunk driver 6 years ago.
8: Oh, my.
10: Sophie was my daughter. She died last year. 8 years old, brain tumor.
8: Oh, no. You poor man. I just don't know what to say.
7: I'm sorry, Mr. Elias.
10: Thank you, Christy.
9: Did she go bald?
8: Lucas.
10: No. No, it's all right.
9: I saw a thing on TV last week about these kids who had cancer, and because of their treatment, they went bald.
10: Yes. She was bald at the end, but still so, so beautiful. In fact, she looked a little bit like you, Christy, except she had blonde hair.
9: Like mine?
10: Yeah, pretty close, Lucas.
8: Well, children, I'm sorry, but it's time we were going, and...
7: But what's gonna happen to you, Mr. Elias?
9: Yeah.
10: Now, don't you worry about Elias Carmichael Braxton. I have a secret weapon.
8: A weapon? What kind of...
10: Don't you worry about me either, Mrs. Blanchard. My secret weapon is prayer.
7: You pray to Jesus?
10: Yes, I do. In fact, just this morning, I prayed a special prayer. I was a little bit discouraged, I guess. But you three were the answer.
9: Really?
10: I prayed for a hot meal for lunch today. And I prayed for a kind word from a stranger.
11: And here you are. Three new friends. And a number five. So you see, it's a very, very good day. And I thank you from the bottom of my heart.
6: All the way back home that day, Christy and Lucas were unusually quiet, and Mom herself seemed lost in thought. It just didn't feel right. Elias Braxton seemed to be a good man who just happened to be down on his luck. There must be something somebody could do to help. But what? Lucas gave that question a lot of thought. Then one day, almost 6 months later, as Lucas and his friend Mike were riding the school bus home...
7: Hey, Lucas, look at that bum.
9: Where?
7: There, riding that junky old bike with all those bags tied on it.
9: Hey, I know that guy. Hey there.
7: You know him? You know a bum?
9: Hey, hello.
7: Look, he sees you. He's waving back. You really know this guy?
9: Kinda.
7: My friend, Lucas Blanchard, knows a bum. He's waving to a bum. I can't believe it.
9: He's not a bum, Mike. He's just...
7: Looks like a bum to me. Grungy beard, long hair. Definitely a bum. Hey, look, guys. Lucas here knows that guy out there.
12: That guy on the bike? The bum?
13: Hey, you must go to the same barber as him, Lucas.
12: Yeah, you're going for the same haircut.
13: Haircut? Since when does Lucas cut his hair?
12: Yeah.
13: Anyway, don't be stupid.
12: When your hair starts getting long, you don't go to a barber. You go to a beautician.
13: Yeah, Lucas. Give us the name of your beautician.
4: Uh-oh, Aunt Nikki, it sounds like Lucas is a bit of a target right now, and it makes me wonder how many boys and girls might understand exactly how that feels.
3: I'd say almost everyone. Come on, Uncle John, think about it. Weren't you ever teased about something by your friends?
4: Let me think. Well, I do have an identical twin brother, so of course I got teased that my twin was way better looking than me, smarter, braver.
3: So you really do know how it feels.
4: Oh, yeah.
3: Well, I think that's one reason why everyone likes to hear or read stories about other people, because we can relate from our own personal experiences. And it goes without saying that your Story Hour is a perfect place to find great stories.
4: Well, you're certainly right about that. I mean, all you have to do is go to our website at yourstoryhour.org and scroll through the hundreds of stories that we've produced over the years. There are adventure stories, animal stories, miracle stories, historical stories about great people. Come on, think about it.
3: Yes?
4: Well, those stories about great people, well, lots of them had to go through some really tough times, and sometimes people made fun of them. Like, I remember in our stories about young Abe Lincoln, he was teased because his pants were always too short and his shins were showing.
3: Because he shot up so fast, he grew right out of his clothes.
4: Right.
3: So just remember, kids, people may tease you in a good-natured, fun way, and some may be really mean about the things they say, but they have no idea about the great person you really are inside.
4: So just shrug it off and be tough.
3: Uncle John, I think it's time to get back to our story and find out how Lucas handles this teasing thing.
4: Good idea, Aunt Nikki. So here's the conclusion of A Long Story.
6: Lucas listened to his friends make fun of him on the bus that day without comment. He knew they were just fooling around, and he also knew that the teasing was likely to get a lot worse as time went by. That's because Lucas knew what his friends didn't. Yes, his hair was longer than that of his friends, but it was no accident, and he didn't need a beautician to take care of it. He just needed about 3 more years. At least that's what his mother had told him just days after they had met Elias Carmichael Braxton.
14: Lucas, are you sure you really want to do this?
9: I'm sure.
14: You know, don't you, that it'll take a long time to grow your hair out?
9: I know.
14: This website says hair has to be at least 10 inches long before you can cut it and donate it.
9: Yeah, but just think, Mom. They can use my hair to make wigs for kids who don't have any hair themselves. Kids that have been on chemo, like...
14: Mr. Braxton's daughter, Sophie.
9: Yeah.
14: But usually it's girls that grow their hair out, not boys.
9: Yeah, but they can't tell girls' hair from boys' hair, right?
14: I guess you've got a point.
9: Besides, they let girls do things now, like join the Marines, stuff like that.
14: True.
9: So why can't a guy grow out his hair for a good cause? Besides, sometimes rock stars have long hair. Nobody says anything about that.
14: A rock star, huh?
9: So how long do you think it'll take?
14: I don't know for sure. Hair grows about a half inch a month. That would be about 6 inches a year. So
9: I've got a long way to go.
14: I'm afraid so. More than 3 years, probably, since you have to be able to gather it into a ponytail before you can cut it, like the website shows. I'll have to find out if you can even have long hair. Your school might have a rule about it or something. But, well, I guess if you want to do this, and it's okay with school rules, then...
9: Then you'll let me?
14: Then I'll be very proud of you for doing this, Lucas. Very proud.
6: As the weeks rolled by and Lucas's hair continued to grow longer and longer, his friends definitely noticed. Like that day on the bus when he was only a few months into the project. Eventually, however, they learned what was up. And to their credit, they all secretly thought it was kind of a cool thing to do. And brave as well, since they spared him no amount of ribbing along the way.
15: Hey dude, nice look. Long hair, football helmet, spikes.
9: Yeah, Lucas. My sister will braid it for you if you want.
15: Yeah, go on, guys. See you at practice.
6: And there were also a few cases of mistaken identity.
16: Oh, you must be the Blanchard girl. I'm Mrs. Abernathy, and would you be sure to tell your mother that I'll bake the cupcakes for our Ladies League on Thursday and...
9: Well, actually, I'm the Blanchard boy, Lucas.
16: Oh, but I thought... I mean...
9: I know. It's my long hair.
16: I'm so sorry. Really, I...
9: It's okay, Mrs. Abernathy. Happens all the time. And don't worry. I'll tell Mom about the cupcakes.
14: 2 tickets, please.
17: All right. Children under 12 are half price. How old are your girls?
14: Christy here is 8, and Lucas, my son, is 11.
17: Oh, sorry. I beg your pardon.
9: Yeah, I get that a lot.
14: He's growing his hair for... Never mind. 2 half-price tickets, please, and 1 full-price for me.
6: When the day finally did come for Lucas's hair to be cut, he even enjoyed a bit of celebrity status. The local television station sent a reporter out to cover the story.
17: Okay, Jack, see if you can get a tight shot on this. We want to be sure to get it all on camera.
18: How's this?
17: Yeah, perfect. All right, now. Rolling?
18: Rolling.
17: After 3 years, Lucas Blanchard's hair has grown long enough to be cut and donated for the benefit of young cancer patients. As you can see, his hair is actually thick enough that it can be divided into 4 ponytails instead of just 1. And let's measure here. Yes, 10.5 inches. Just right to meet the requirements. And now for that first cut. And there you have it, folks. Ponytail number 1... all ready to pack and ship.
6: That evening, the story played on the evening news, and the next morning, a picture of Lucas holding up one of his shorn ponytails appeared on page 2 of the local newspaper.
14: Look, Lucas. Local boy donates hair for cancer patients. See?
9: Ugh. Do I really look that dorky?
14: You do not look dorky. You look very handsome, and I'm very proud of you. They even have a quote from you under the picture. See there?
9: I wanted to grow my hair so kids who lose their hair during cancer treatment can have wigs, especially the girls. I met a man once whose daughter... Wow, they tell quite a bit of the story, don't they?
14: I'm going to cut this article out and save the clipping in my scrapbook right along with my other treasures. Your perfect attendance award, Christy's last report card, straight A's, and...
9: I'm really glad I did it, Mom.
14: Well, I know you took a lot of teasing, but you were certainly one determined young man.
9: I'm glad it's over with, though. Short hair is going to be a lot easier to take care of.
14: Well, now maybe you have an appreciation for what we girls go through every day of our lives.
6: And now we need to fast forward our story to the present time. A lot has changed in the 6 years since Lucas grew his hair for charity, and not all of those changes have been good. Unfortunately, Lucas's and Christy's father is now no longer in the picture, and their mother is working full-time as a clerk during the day to make ends meet, while she also takes nursing classes at night. Christy is in high school, and Lucas, now 18, has recently graduated. Although Lucas hopes to attend college in the pre-med program, he knows he needs to work for a while first to help support the family and to save what he can towards college later, which is why we find him poring over the newspaper, looking through the want ads at the breakfast table one morning in May.
18: Well, at least there are a few job openings.
19: Like what?
18: One for a respiratory therapist at the hospital.
19: Hey, you know how to breathe. Maybe they take you.
18: Very funny, Christy. And one for a mechanic at Zach's Garage on Main Street. Certified, which I'm not.
8: Anything else?
18: One for a nurse.
8: Too bad. I'm not quite ready yet.
18: Hey, here's an ad for help at Hank's Hamburger Haven.
8: Well, it's not exactly a career opportunity, but maybe it would do until something else comes along.
18: Yeah, I think I'll get myself down there right away and see. Who knows? Maybe I'll become a world-class hamburger flipper.
19: You never know when that might come in handy in med school.
18: Well, little sister, you gotta do what you gotta do.
6: Sure enough, Lucas landed the job and started immediately. He worked the drive-through window or at the counter, taking and ringing up orders. Then one afternoon, just at the end of Lucas's shift...
20: Welcome to Hank's. What'll you have, sir?
21: I'll have a number 5. Pickles, no onion.
20: Mayo?
21: Yes. And ketchup, please.
20: Coming right up. That'll be...
21: Oh, and a sweet tea.
20: Sweet tea. $6.22 is your total, sir.
21: Here's your money.
20: And your change, sir. Just have a seat, and I'll bring it right out. Here you are, sir. Your number 5.
21: Thank you. It's my favorite. I don't suppose you have a minute.
20: Sir?
21: To sit down?
20: To sit down?
21: Yes. Yeah, I'd like to talk to you.
20: To me?
21: Yes, to you.
20: Well, I guess so. I just clocked out. Is something wrong, sir?
21: No, not at all. I usually grab a bite here when I'm in town, but I haven't actually seen you in here before. Except for that first time, of course.
20: Sir, I'm afraid I don't...
21: Well, let me explain while I eat, if that's okay.
20: Sure, I guess. Go ahead.
21: All right, then. Now, young man, when you look at me, tell me what you see.
20: You want me to describe you?
21: Yes. Don't be shy. Just tell it like it is.
20: Well, okay. Brown hair. Mostly brown, anyway. Some gray. Brown eyes. Nice suit. You look successful. Yeah, that's it. It's polished, I guess, and successful.
21: Thank you. But I wasn't always.
20: You weren't?
21: No. In fact, once I was out of a job and down on my luck.
20: Well, I guess you must have got that turned around.
21: Yes, but I wasn't really responsible for it in a way. You were.
20: Who? Me?
21: You, and God, of course, but you were the turning point, Lucas.
20: But how do you know my name?
21: Well, it's like this. There once was a homeless man out there, right by that very dumpster. Lo and behold, a young boy, along with his sister and his mother, came to his aid. They brought him a number 5, just like I'm meeting right now. A number 5 with a hamburger and fries and sweet tea. And then a few years later, I saw... Here, let me get it out of my billfold. This newspaper article.
20: The one about me growing my hair? But why are you carrying that around?
21: Because, Lucas, I am the homeless man you helped.
20: What?
21: You grew your hair in honor of my Sophie. And when I learned that, I...
20: But you! You're... him! But you look so... different.
21: Yes. Yes, I'm him, all right. And you know, Lucas, your kindness, you and your family helping me like you did that day, it meant a lot. And then, well, you probably don't even remember this, but you waved to me from the school bus one day.
20: Hey, yeah, I do remember that.
21: Well, I know that was a brave thing to do. I saw your friends making fun of you for waving at a homeless man on a bike. I got to thinking that if you could be brave enough to do that, then I could be brave enough to get my life together again.
20: Wow, I never thought.
21: I know. You never gave a thought to what you had done for me or for Sophie's memory. But I did. I gave it a lot of thought. And from then on, with God's help, I started to rebuild my life. It's kind of a long story, but, well, have you ever heard of the ECB Realty Company in the next town over?
20: Well, yeah, everybody's heard of that. There are ECB Realty signs all over the place, even around here.
21: Do you know what ECB stands for?
20: No, I guess not. What?
21: Elias Carmichael Braxton.
20: Really? That's your company?
21: That's my company. And now it's my turn to return a favor. I've made a lot of money in the past few years. It took me a while to get a foothold, but last year was my best year ever. I've made some really big development deals, Lucas, very profitable deals. But I've done some other things, too. Like doing a little research on you and your family.
20: You have? Like spy stuff?
21: Oh, no, nothing like that. But I do know your mom is working and going to school at the same time, so here's my plan. First of all, I'm going to pay off all the tuition costs for your mom's nurse's training.
20: What? You are? Everything?
21: Everything. She's only got one more semester, right?
20: Yeah, and I'll bet she'll get a job right away. She's got all A's, and there are a lot of nursing jobs open. My mom's the best.
21: I couldn't agree more. And I understand you want to go to college this fall, but you're postponing that to work for a while first, right?
20: That's the plan. I've got to save up some money.
21: Well, I suggest you get your application in right away, because your first year is on me.
20: What? You're kidding, right? You're kidding.
21: No, not kidding.
20: But this can't be happening.
21: And if my business continues to thrive like it is now, I'll do my best to underwrite every year of your education all the way through. And maybe your sisters, too. We'll just have to see how it goes.
20: Wow. You're really serious?
21: 100% serious, Lucas. And I want you to know that I count it a privilege to help someone with a generous heart like yours. Let's just say my help to you and your family has all been paid for a long time ago by a number 5 from Hank's Hamburger Haven.
4: Well, Aunt Nikki, that was a long story, but a beautiful one.
3: Yes.
4: We just never know what impact we might have on the lives of others. So I guess.
3: Yes.
4: It's always a good idea to remember to be kind and helpful to others. You know, I'm just thinking that if all of you kids listening in, and all you adults too, if you took a good look around, you could find lots of ways to be kind and helpful.
3: You're right, Uncle John. We can all do something. 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
4: Yes, I've heard of kids raising money for all kinds of causes, or supporting another kid overseas. 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
3: There are hundreds of ways to be a blessing to others, and even if we are never repaid, like Lucas and his family were in our story for today, we still are rewarded in our hearts for doing something good and wonderful.
4: Very true, Aunt Nikki. And now, unfortunately, our time is up, so...
3: So we have to sign off for now. 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There are lots of things to see and do.
4: Like Adventures in the Holy Bible.
3: 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I really like the crafts and recipes.
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23: Hello, friends. This is Doug Batchelor. How about an amazing fact? Qin Shi Huang was the first emperor to unify Greater China. During his rule, about 250 BC, he started work on what would eventually become the Great Wall of China. But Qin Shi Huang was also obsessed with eternity. He dispatched entire armies to search for the elixir of life that would allow him to live forever. Fearing they'd be punished if they came back empty-handed, most never returned. Obsessed with eternity, the emperor even began working on his burial city when only 13 years old. He filled vast underground caverns around his tomb with a microcosm of his court. There are terracotta statues of musicians, troops of acrobats, strong men, and more than 8,000 full-size terracotta soldiers and horses to guard his gravesite, and most of it is still not excavated. No two of these are the same. It's believed to have taken 700,000 workers and craftsmen 38 years to complete. Tragically, Qin Shi Huang died on an expedition searching for life-preserving elixirs when he was just 49 years of age. It was evidently from mercury poisoning caused by drinking a bizarre metallic brew his doctors gave him to supposedly help him live longer. Did you know the Bible does talk about a secret fountain of youth? Stay with us, friends. We're going to learn more as Amazing Facts brings you this edition of Bible Answers Live.
21: 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Are you looking for a clear, concise answer to your most challenging

0: blessed book, the Word of God. That's why this program exists. If you have any question, we don't have all the answers, but we'll do our best to search the Word together and find out what God says. My name is Doug Batchelor.
1: My name is John Ross. Good evening, friends and Pastor Doug. Let's begin the program with prayer. Dear Father, once again, we ask for your blessing upon this program. We ask that you'd be with those who are listening, wherever they might be. And we pray for wisdom as we search the scriptures here in the studio. We recognize the Bible is your book, and we need your leading in order to understand it. So be with us tonight, in Jesus' name. Amen.
0: Amen.
1: Well, Pastor Doug, you opened the program by talking about a Chinese emperor who was obsessed with finding that eternal, that fountain of eternal youth. He wanted to live forever. And he went to great lengths and involved all of his resources to that end, even building this whole army that was hidden underground.
0: You know, it's sad when you think about not only this emperor of China, but the pharaohs and so many mm-hmm. world leaders that had that natural yearning everybody has, this longing to live. And he was trying to cover all his bases. He thought, if there's a concoction I can drink and live longer in this life, if there's some way I can surround myself with these statues and idols that will animate in the next life, you know, as the pharaohs often did, whatever he could do, he wanted to do it. And you thought, what if someone came back from one of those expeditions that he sent all his officials on, and they said, you know, I found the fountain of youth. Sit down, let me tell you a story about how you can live forever. God came to the world, he took on the form of a man, he died for all of your sins, and though your body may die, you can have everlasting life. Mm-hmm. And, you know, what if he had heard that story? The Bible does talk about a fountain of youth in that sense. And many people remember when Jesus, in the Gospel of John chapter 4, was talking to that woman at the well, that Samaritan woman who was yearning for something better. He said to her, John 4:13, whoever drinks of the water that I will give him will never thirst, but the water that I give him will become in him a fountain of water springing up into everlasting life. The Bible does tell us there is a fountain of youth, and it comes from receiving the truth and the word about Jesus, receiving him as your personal Savior. In fact, the Bible closes with a promise in Revelation 22:17, and the Spirit and the bride say, come, and let him who heareth say, come, and let him who is athirst come, whoever will, let him take the water of life freely. That means, friends, you don't have to go on some long pilgrimage. You don't need to build an elaborate mausoleum or a necropolis to protect yourself in the afterlife. You can have everlasting life right now, and it comes from accepting Jesus into your life and giving him control, surrendering your will. Repent of your sins. Confess them to God. He knows anyway. And then ask him for that new heart. Maybe you'd like to know more about that. We have a free offer about how you can take those steps and inherit eternal life.
1: We have a book that we'll send out to anyone who gives us a call and asks for it. The book is entitled Three Steps to Heaven. And if you'd call our resource line, the number is 800-835-6747. That's 800-835-6747. And ask for the book, Three Steps to Heaven. We'll send that out to you. And probably the most important decision that anyone can ever make is to, as you say, Pastor Doug, surrender one's life to Christ and ask him to work within. So again, that number is 800-835-6747. You can ask for the book, Three Steps to Heaven. And if you're close to your computer, those of you who are listening, you can join us via the web. You can actually participate in this program via the streaming. We're actually streaming the program right here from the studio. Go to live.amazingfacts.org. That's live.amazingfacts.org. Our first caller this evening is Craig, and he's listening from Des Moines, Iowa. Craig, welcome to the program.
2: Yes, hello. I've called you folks a few times, and I really appreciate your program and everything you're doing with your ministry. I do have a question for either one of you tonight. In the Gospels, it lists Jesus' brothers as James, Joseph, Simon, and Jude. Some people are under the, this is some people's observation of it or whatever, they're saying that James possibly, that James possibly wrote

0: book of James, and that Judas, one of his brothers named Judas, is actually Jude, who wrote the book of Jude. I just wonder what you feel about that, if that's true or not.
1: You know, the James who wrote the book of James is probably not the brother of John, because you look in Acts chapter 12, and it tells us that he was beheaded by King Herod. And so it is likely that it is James, the brother of Jesus, who wrote the book of James.
0: That's what I meant. Was it James, the brother of Jesus, that probably wrote it?
1: Yeah, probably. And then when you read the book of Jude, it says brother of our Lord. So, you know, it leads us to believe that this may be Jude, not one of the apostles, but rather another brother of Jesus, or at least half-brother.
0: Yeah, that's what some people have been saying, so I didn't know if you thought that too.
1: Yeah.
0: Because it kind of looks like it does, you know?
1: I think that's them. You're on track.
0: Okay, hey, sounds good. I had another question, but I'll get to you another week. I'll let other people call in.
1: All right, hey, we appreciate it. Bye-bye.
0: Nice talking to you.
2: We're going to go to our next caller for this evening, and we have Fred, who is listening from Stanford, listening on WMCA. Fred, welcome to the program.
3: Yes, thank you. I was just wondering where or whoever came up with the idea that, you know, somebody who would be speaking of tongues, that would be of the devil. Was there any origination of idea on that?
2: Fred, let me give you an answer to that. The idea of speaking in tongues comes from the first reference that we have of it is in the book of Acts, where the Holy Spirit is poured out upon those gathered in the upper room, and God gives them the ability to speak with languages that they hadn't previously learned. The purpose of that was to communicate the gospel, which they did. They communicated the gospel to a large group of people that had gathered there in Jerusalem. And as a result, the Bible says thousands responded, and they were eventually baptized. So, you know, the gift of tongues is for the purpose of communicating the gospel. There is, just like everything that God does, Satan comes up with some type of a counterfeit. So it shouldn't surprise us that the devil is going to try to deceive people with reference to what it really means to speak in tongues. What is the purpose of that gift? Fred, are you there, Fred?
3: Yep. Yes. I think that's a good thought.
2: You know, we have a book dealing with the subject and the number of scripture references that's given, and we'll send that to you for free. The book is entitled Understanding Tongues, and if you or anyone wanting to learn more about the subject would call our resource line, they would be able to send that to you. The number to call is 800-835-6747. That is our resource line. Again, the number is 800-835-6747. And ask for the book, Understanding Tongues, and we'll be happy to send that out to you. And it deals with all of the New Testament passages that talk about the gift of tongues.
3: Okay, thank you.
1: That help a little bit?
2: Yeah,
3: yes.
2: All right.
1: Okay.
2: Thank you for your call, Fred. We're going to go to our next caller. Is Michael, and he's listening from West Orange in New Jersey. Michael, welcome to the program.
4: Pastor Doug, how are you?
1: Doing well.
4: I've been studying pretty well, and the word rapture doesn't seem to be in the Bible. Can you give me some passages in the Bible that refer to rapture?
1: Well, you know, of course, the word Bible doesn't appear in the Bible. And,
4: right.
1: And there are a number of Bible terms that may be accurate terms, and just because they don't appear in the Bible doesn't mean that their truth is not there. You don't find the word Trinity in the Bible, but the idea that God is composed of, you know, the three, it's like you try, entities of God the Father, Son, and Spirit. Rapture means to be caught up. And we do not believe in the secret rapture, but we do believe that the saints are going to be caught up when Jesus comes. It's just not a secret. And that you find in 1 Thessalonians chapter 4, when it says, the Lord himself will descend from heaven with a shout, with the voice of the archangel and the trump of God, and the dead in Christ will rise. Then we who are alive and remain will be caught up. And so that's it, the catching up. And when Jesus comes in Matthew 24 and he sends his angels to the four corners of the earth, he gathers together his elect. That's when we're caught up. Now, one of the big questions is some people believe it's a secret rapture, that people are caught up and life goes on for seven more years. and other Christians believe that it's at the end of the tribulation that the rapture happens, and it's not a secret. That's the old traditional view, and that's actually what we believe. We believe the Bible supports that the tribulation happens first, because it says, he that endures to the end, the same will be saved. So it's after this tribulation, then the Lord comes, and we are caught up to meet him in the air. But there's nothing secret about it. He said it's like lightning shining from one side of the heaven to the other. So,
4: Thank you
1: know, we have a free book we can send you on that, and it's called Anything But Secret.
4: There's another second question I wanted to ask you, Pastor.
1: If it's real quick.
4: It is quick. There's a saying going around, and I'm newly saved. I've been hearing it, blessed and highly favored. Is that anywhere in the Scripture?
1: Well, you find the phrase blessed, of course, and you find the phrase favored. I'm wondering if you find the phrase blessed and highly favored. I can't think off the top of my head of where that would appear in the Bible.
4: It's not in there.
1: It wouldn't be the first time I'm wrong. Not word for word. It does talk about those who are highly favored. I think that when the angel appeared to Mary, you know, he talked about them being favored of God. And then many times, you know, God spoke about individuals as being blessed. Daniel was called greatly beloved. But why are you asking that? Or what did you find, John?
2: Yeah, there are a few references with reference with reference to the words bless and favor. And one is found in Deuteronomy chapter 33, verse 23. And let me read it. It says, And of Naphtali, he said, O Naphtali, satisfied with favor and full with the blessing of the Lord.
1: Well, there you go. That's close.
2: Deuteronomy 33, 23, with reference to Naphtali.
4: Yeah, I just want to know about that exact, because I hear that exact quote from people. So I just want to know the legitimacy of it in Scripture.
2: And then just one other here, Luke chapter 1, verse 28. The angel came unto Mary and said, Hail, that thou that art highly favored, for the Lord is with thee. Blessed art thou.
1: Mm-hmm. That's what I was thinking of.
4: Amen.
1: Hope that helps a little bit, Michael. Appreciate your calling in.
2: The next call is Dennis, and he's listening from Minnesota. Dennis, welcome to the program.
5: Thank you, Pastor Doug and Pastor John. My question is about dominion and ruling over the earth. Could you explain when that started, who has dominion, and who is ruling the earth, and when the ruling of the earth started?
1: Well, when God first made Adam there in the beginning, it says, you know, I've given you dominion, basically, over all of the cattle and the other creatures. Man was made in the image of God. And as God is the ruler of the infinite universe, to some extent, man was made the ruler of the planet. But he was to be a servant leader. Man was to be a steward. He wasn't to be a dictator or a despot on the planet. You know, back then, he didn't even kill and eat the animals. They cared for, they named them, and they trained the vines, and they were really to love and to care for. All the animals adored man in the beginning. It was after sin that fear came in. And the animals became ravenous, and man began to be ravenous about the animals. But dominion was given originally to Adam. When Adam and Eve sinned, the devil basically said, look, dominion belongs to me now. Romans, I believe it's chapter 6, it says, whoever you obey, that's whose servants you are. And when Adam and Eve chose to listen to the devil instead of God, they sort of signed over the title of this planet to the enemy. They were kidnapped. The planet was kidnapped, and Satan claimed this world as his. That's why the devil said to Jesus, if you fall down and worship me, I'll give you this. You don't need to die for it. And that's why even Christ referred to the devil as the prince of this world.
5: Do we have power to resist the rule of Satan?
1: Yes. Yeah, the gates of Hades will not prevail against us. And that means that, you know, through the power of Christ, we're able to go forth. It says we're more than victors. We're able to go forth and conquer for Christ in invading the devil's domain and territory.
5: Mm-hmm. Does God take over the earth again and rule later?
1: Sure. Blessed are the meek, they'll inherit the earth. And even in the Lord's Prayer, it says, thy kingdom and thy power. Thy will be done in earth as it is in heaven, right? And the kingdom and power will be God's forever and ever.
5: All right.
1: So,
5: I can't wait.
1: He's going to get dominion back, and boy, yeah, can't be soon enough for me. I appreciate your call. Thank you very much, Dennis.
2: We have Jerry, who's listening from Medford, Oregon. Jerry, welcome to the program.
6: Thank you, Pastors Ross and Batchelor. My question pertains to Revelation 20, which coincidentally was the chapter you discussed in yesterday's sermon. But as you know, chapter 20 in Revelation talks about Satan being bound for 1,000 years, and then at the end of the 1,000 years, he's let loose for a period of time.
1: Right.
6: And he deceives the whole nations. Now, chapter 12 is critical to my question, and if I could read it, it'd only take me a few seconds.
1: Okay.
6: And I saw the dead, great and small alike, standing before the throne. Books were open, and then another book was opened, the book of the living. The dead were judged according to what they had done, as recorded in the books. And then at the very bottom, chapter 15, it says, if your name wasn't found in the book of the living, you're cast to the lake of fire. So my question is, as you know, the righteous are in the first resurrection. So why is the book of the dead being revisited at the end of the 1,000 years? Or the book of the living.
1: All right, if you look at in verse 5, Revelation 25, well, first of all, it says the dead in Christ rise first, right? That's when Jesus comes, 1 Thessalonians chapter 4, the dead in Christ rise first. And then you read in verse 5 of chapter 20, the rest of the dead don't live again till the 1,000 years are finished. If the dead in Christ rise first, the rest of the dead are going to be the wicked. And so it's the wicked who rise at the end of the 1,000 years. That's the same time Satan is loosed, following Satan's failed attempt to seize the New Jerusalem. You've got this great white throne judgment. And that's when the books are opened. Everybody is present. The righteous are on the side of favor. The wicked are outside the city. That's where Jesus, like in Matthew 25, he separates the sheep from the goats, so to speak. And that's your great white throne judgment, where everyone is going to have the deeds of their life passed before them. When it talks about books, you know, I don't know that the Lord's got big old paper books with cardboard bindings in heaven, but there's some record that he has that's going to be open to everybody.
6: Okay, but Revelation makes it very clear in chapter 20 that blessed are those who are in the first resurrection, for the second death has no power over.
1: That's the righteous. The ones in the first resurrection are the righteous.
6: Right. Right. So, but again, for some reason, this book is being revisited later.
1: Well, the final judgment, they're saved at this point. The final judgment is really for the wicked. But everybody, if their name is in the book of life, it says they're saved. That's what you're reading. If they're not found in the book of life, verse 15, everyone found in the book of life is in the city. Those are the ones who are judged according to their works, and they're all punished according to what their works are.
6: Well, then why would it be necessary to reopen this book?
1: So that they need to know why they're going to be getting the punishment that they get. You know, Jerry, we have a lesson that really explains this in great detail, and we'll be happy to send you for free. And it's talking about the millennium.
2: Mm-hmm. Called 1,000 Years of Peace. And for anyone wanting to learn more about Revelation chapter 20, if you call our resource line, it's 800-835-6747. You can ask for the study guide, 1,000 Years of Peace, and we'll be able to send that out to anyone who calls and asks for it. Our next caller is Daryl, and he's listening in Florida. Listening on the internet, Daryl, welcome to the program.
7: Good evening, Pastor Doug and Pastor John Ross. How are you guys doing?
2: Good,
1: doing well.
7: My question is, why do you suppose that God allowed Cain to live after he killed Abel? And the second part of that question kind of ties into it. God gave Cain this mark, and said that, okay, if anybody kills Cain, his punishment will be seven times greater. So the second part of the question is, you know, why? What was the significance of that?
1: Well, first of all, the Lord does not force his creatures. He could have forced Adam and Eve not to eat from the forbidden tree. He could have vaporized the devil as soon as Satan began to rebel. And so the Lord allowed these things to happen because he gives freedom to his creatures. And, you know, Abel, of course, he's going to have everlasting life. He'll be raised. He'll have a glorified body. And Cain is, you know, he's going to be judged for what he did. Someone might ask, you know, why does the Lord let some of these despots live so long? There are people we hear about that do horrific things, and they seem to survive for years or be able to hide their deeds for years. And God allows cause and effect to play out. He doesn't force everybody. There are times that God will intervene and he just will, you know, strike someone with lightning, so to speak. But like Ananias and Sapphira, when they lied to the Holy Spirit, they both dropped dead. But in most cases, God is very patient, even with sinners, even with those who hurt each other. Still there?
7: Yeah, I'm just listening.
1: Yeah, I don't know. The second part of your question, you're wondering about the curse that was placed on Cain?
7: Right, the significance of, you know, so not only did God not kill Cain, you know, he allowed him to live, but then he protected him by putting this mark on there.
1: Let me take a stab at that.
7: Okay.
1: Why would God pronounce a curse on anyone who hurts Cain after Cain has murdered his brother? Of course, future generations that were going to come is what God is anticipating, because most people weren't born at that point. The Lord says, vengeance is mine. And I think God wanted to set an example that we need to trust God to pay back for personal affronts, so that we don't take those things into our own hands. And God is saying, look, I'm going to deal with Cain. And he was just, you know, he's showing mercy. Cain seemed to be somewhat repentant. He said, my punishment is more than I can bear. Actually, he's probably feeling more sorry for himself. But hope that helps a little bit. And, you know, God just was very patient there at the beginning. He said, my spirit will not always strive with man, but God's spirit was very patient with people, even before the flood, when it says violence filled the earth. And the thoughts of men's hearts were only evil continually. And that's Genesis 6. God still gave him another 120 years. So it's just a testimony to the patience of God. I appreciate your question, Daryl, and hope that helps a little bit. We got time for one more before our break.
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8: Hi. My question tonight is, when was the Bible first introduced to man? Because I read the Bible a lot, and I read somewhere in another book where Job was one of the first books of the Bible, but when Job was going through his suffering, there was no Bible.
1: Right. Well, I tell you what, let me give you a quick answer, because I think we're going to get interrupted by the break. Back in the days of Job, they ended up keeping knowledge in their minds. They didn't have things written down because they lived so long and their minds were so sharp. The Bible was written in segments, first part by Moses, then later added to by Joshua and Samuel and Ezra and Nehemiah and the kings. And then the New Testament writers wrote subsequently. The last book of the Bible was Revelation, written about 100 years after Jesus. So over a period of 1,500 years from Moses to John the Apostle, the segments of the Bible were written. And Jesus, of course, recognized as inspired all of those books that were written prior to his life, what we now call the Old Testament. Those are the books that were written before the time of Christ. And then Peter and Paul and the others, the things that they wrote, added to that canon of Scripture that's been carefully recognized through history. Hey, thank you very much for your question. 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
1: 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We've got some announcements. We'll be back in just a moment.
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1: We are back, friends, and this is Bible Answers Live, and you can listen or call in with your Bible question. 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We still have a couple of lines open, and we invite you to call for the second half of our program. My name is Doug Batchelor.
2: My name is John Ross, and we're going to go straight to the phone lines. 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Our next call is George, and he's listening from Pinedale, Wyoming. George, welcome to the program.
12: Oh, thank you. Good evening, pastors.
1: Evening.
12: My question is aimed at Daniel chapter 12, verses 11 and 12, regarding the daily sacrifice and the abomination that maketh desolate.
1: All right, for our friends, go ahead. I'll let you finish your question.
12: Okay, well, Daniel gives several time prophecies, and I was wondering, what is the daily sacrifice being taken away?
1: Well, of course, in the time of the apostles, in the time of the Old Testament, the patriarchs would daily offer a sacrifice for their sins, or they might do it weekly, but they could plead. They could plead for forgiveness because of the ongoing intercession of God in their behalf. And it pointed forward to the time when Jesus would die for their sins. When the temple was finally built, they did have a daily sacrifice. You'll remember when Elijah's on Mount Carmel, it said about the time of the daily sacrifice. And they had a morning and an evening sacrifice that was made for the nation. That this represented the ongoing forgiveness and atonement of Christ. Well, there was an effort during the Dark Ages to expunge or to distort or to corrupt or veil from the people the ministry of Christ, the forgiveness that he offers. And so Daniel is looking ahead to a time when there's a conspiracy, it's safe to use that word, to interrupt the free grace that Jesus offers through his sacrifice and turn people to salvation by works. And, you know, there's a whole prophecy. It covers the time of this 1290 and 1260 year prophecies. Daniel 12 has got three of the longest time prophecies in the Bible. It talks about 1335, it talks about 1290, and it talks about 1260. And what do those time periods represent? You know, the best thing I'm sorry, go ahead.
12: Or when do they even start? Since it was in the Dark Ages, it had to have been a starting period.
1: You know, maybe it's not too soon for me to mention something, Pastor Ross. Amazing Facts has had so many questions on Daniel and Revelation. We are just completing a magazine that we believe is going to be available for ordering in December. And it's basically the prophecies of Daniel and Revelation with charts that explain these very important prophecies and how they play out. And I think that's going to be a big help to a lot of people. But it's difficult for me on the phone without being able to draw a little chart and show you when things start and end to explain this. I'll just be very honest with you.
12: Okay.
1: Now, we do have study guides that talk about these prophecies. And, we've got, you know, a starting point would be the prophecy that talks about God sets a date for the judgment.
2: Mm-hmm. That, of course, deals with Daniel chapter 8, which speaks about 2,300 days or years. To receive that study guide and understand these time prophecies in Daniel and Revelation, call our resource line. It's 800-835-6747. You can ask for the study guide, God Set the Date. Is that what it is, Pastor Doug?
1: Yeah, God sets
2: a date for the judgment. And we'll be happy to send that out to anybody who calls and asks for it. Our next caller is James, and he is listening from New York. James, welcome to the program.
13: Thank you for having me, and thank you for being there for us. And more than one theologian has talked about the end of the church age before Christ's return. Is that something that's scriptural?
1: Well, yes and no. Let me explain what I mean by that. There's no statement that says the end of the church age. The Bible does tell us in Revelation that there will be a great apostasy in the church. It doesn't mean that there is no longer a church. It tells us that the real church sort of goes underground during that time. You read about Babylon and her daughters in Revelation 17, and that's representing a counterfeit church, and daughters would represent all the counterfeit churches that came out of her. But then you read in Revelation chapter 12 about this pure bride of Christ that is clothed with the sun and standing on the moon and has a crown of 12 stars. And this represents the true church of God. But you notice she has to flee into the wilderness because of this withering persecution that comes. So she kind of goes underground. And so as we near the end and the mark of the beast becomes the prevalent power in the world, God's true church, to some extent, is going to have to go underground. It's going to be greatly persecuted. But it doesn't mean it doesn't exist anymore. So I've heard some radio commentators and theologians say, don't go to any church anymore, that all organizations are corrupt, and there's nothing really that says that. The only thing we're left with, if you don't have an organized church, is you've got a disorganized church. And so I think that God still does operate through his people, but you want to be part of a church that is biblically based on the Word of God.
2: We have a study guide dealing with this important subject, and it's entitled The Bride of Christ. It's Revelation chapter 12. Again, for anyone who would like to learn this, just give us a call on our resource line. We'll send it to you. It's 800-835-6747. You can ask for the book The Bride of Christ. It's actually an Amazing Facts study guide, and we'll send it out. Our next caller is Diana, and she is listening in Los Angeles. Diana, welcome to the program.
14: Hi.
1: Hi. Thanks for calling. And your question?
14: My question is, why didn't God just destroy Satan?
1: Okay, that's a good question. Now, if God had destroyed the devil, Satan, his name used to be Lucifer, if God had destroyed the devil as soon as the devil started to rebel and be mean and sin, all the other angels would have listened to God because they were afraid of him, not because they loved him. The devil said some bad things about God. He said God isn't fair and God isn't love. And if God then destroyed the devil right after he told all the other angels God isn't fair and God isn't love, the other angels would have thought, Lucifer's probably right. Look at how mean God was. He just killed him. And they would have then obeyed God because they were afraid. God wants us to obey because we love him, not because we're afraid of him. And so the Lord had to allow the devil to show what he was really like. Now, you know, we've got a lesson. It's got pictures in it, too, that you'd really enjoy. And it's called Did God Make a Devil? And it's got a picture of a little devil on the front and some fingers holding him up. Did God make a devil? And if you'd like, we'll be happy to send you one of those, okay?
2: All right, the number to call for anyone wanting to learn more about this is our resource line, which is 800-835-6747. And Diana, you can ask for the study guide, Did God Create a Devil? And that'll explain why God didn't destroy Satan or Lucifer the minute he sinned. Our next call is Mike, and he is listening in Rockville, Maryland. Mike, welcome to the program.
15: Hi, good evening, pastors.
1: Evening.
15: My question is, I have a good friend who looks at Jesus' summary of the commandments in Matthew 22 as the new covenant commandments. In other words, where he says, love the Lord your God with all your heart, mind, and soul, and this is the first and greatest, and the second, love your neighbor as yourself. But what he does is, these now, in his mind, replace the Ten Commandments. And my question is, are there texts that clearly show that this statement is now not sort of the new terms of agreement, if you will, for a new covenant?
1: Well, for one thing, Jesus isn't saying anything new. In both those verses, when God says, love the Lord with all your heart, he's quoting from Deuteronomy chapter 6. And when he said, love your neighbor as yourself, he's quoting from Leviticus, I think it's 19 verse 18. So Christ is quoting Moses. So the idea of it being a new covenant, Moses said, love the Lord and love your neighbor as yourself. So Jesus is just saying what Moses said, though 2,000 years earlier, is really a summary of the Ten Commandments. Paul said all the commandments are summed up in loving the Lord and loving your neighbor. The first four of the Ten Commandments deal with our relationship with God. The last six of the Ten Commandments deal with our relationship with our fellow man. The first four deal with the vertical relationship, the last six the horizontal relationship. And so Christ was not saying, now that you keep this new covenant, it's okay to kill. Well, obviously, if you love your brother, you're not going to kill him. It's okay to worship idols. Well, obviously, if you love the Lord, you're not going to, you know, pray to idols. You see what I'm saying? So what part of the commandments of the Ten would be replaced by the new covenant?
15: What verse is where Paul said the summary?
1: Oh, in Galatians, I think it's in Galatians, where Paul said all the commandments are summed up in this, love the Lord. And he says, if there be any other commandment, Pastor Ross might be looking for that up right now. I'm doing it too. I just can't type and talk at the same time.
2: Galatians chapter 5, verse 14. For all of the law is fulfilled in one word, even this, you shall love your neighbor as yourself. Galatians 5, 14.
1: There's one more I want to give you. I looked up. It's Romans 13, 9. For this, thou shalt not commit adultery, thou shalt not kill, thou shalt not steal, thou shalt not bear false witness, thou shalt not covet, and if there be any other commandment. In other words, Paul says, I'm not going to recite all 10. You know what they are. It is briefly comprehended or encompassed in this saying, love your neighbor as yourself. Love works no ill to his neighbor, therefore love is the fulfilling of the law. In other words, if we love God, we're going to keep the first four commandments, and if we love our fellow man, we'll keep the last six.
15: Right.
1: The idea that we're under this new covenant and now it's okay to break the Ten Commandments, that's a contradiction.
15: Right, well, the way he kind of sort of rationalizes it is, you know, because he also accepts, I think it's Matthew 19, where they list some of the commandments also, and, you know, loving God and loving your neighbor, you know, will keep you from killing and doing these things, and sort of, you know, obviously he's sort of trying to skirt the fourth commandment is I think, probably the main thing, but
1: that's the typical culprit.
15: Yeah, yeah.
1: But, you know, even if you read in Matthew 19:17 and or verse 18 in particular, where he sums up some of the commandments. He said, you shall not murder, you shall not commit adultery, don't steal, don't bear false witness, honor your father and mother, and you'll love your neighbor as yourself. Well, Jesus also left out the commandment there that says, don't take the name of the Lord in vain. Is it okay now to break that? because he didn't mention all the commandments in this verse, doesn't mean that the others are okay to break. He was just talking to this man and summing up some of the Ten Commandments and saying it's really summed up in loving your neighbor and loving the Lord. You know what I'm saying?
16: Mm-hmm.
1: So, you know, there's a book we've got, and it is really good. It's actually a lesson. It's called Written in Stone. Oh, that's one. And then we got another one. Does God's grace blot out his mm-hmm. law? That's actually, that would be better. Exactly dealing with the kind of arguments you're running into. Does God's grace blot out his law?
2: The number to call is 800-835-6747, and the book is Does God's Grace Blot Out the Law? Again, 800-835-6747, that is our resource line, and you can ask for the book, Does God's Grace Blot Out God's Law? Our next call is Sarah, and she's listening in Brooklyn, New York on WMCA. Sarah, welcome to the program.
17: Welcome, welcome. I just want to say, before I ask a very special question, 88 years old Orthodox lady, I was Baptist today.
2: Amen.
1: Oh, wonderful.
17: Yes.
1: Praise
17: yes.
1: the Lord. And your question?
17: My question is, in the Old Testament, when God commanded Abraham to take your son, your only son, and I'll tell you where. So they go to the place, and then he prepares the fire and everything, and just as he's ready to hit his neck, an angel says, stop, and they look around. They found a lamb, and they sacrifice the lamb. My question is this, part A and B. Wasn't that Jesus?
1: Well, you mean Jesus who stopped Abraham from taking
17: Isaac? No, wasn't the lamb Jesus instead of Isaac?
1: The lamb was actually a symbol of Christ. It was a real lamb that was stuck by his horns in a thicket. But that wasn't actually Jesus himself. It says he found a ram caught in a thicket by the horns. I hope that helps a little bit. And
2: you know, we can also see this in John chapter 1, verse 29, when John the Baptist came, or when Jesus came to be baptized by John. John pointed to Jesus and said, behold the Lamb of God that takes away the sins of the world. So he was directing people's attention to Jesus and reminding them of the substitute that was made way back in the time of Abraham, where a sacrifice was made to atone for sin. And, you know, we see Jesus being the fulfillment of that object lesson
1: yep.
2: that was given back
1: Absolutely.
2: Through Abraham and Isaac.
17: Yes, dear. Now, do you have any material that shows there that behind the curtain that Jesus is intermittently all through the Old Testament in this way that I just now described, that it was a symbol of Jesus?
1: Well, actually, I'm writing a book right now that is going to be out hopefully before the end of the year, and it's Christ in All the Bible. And I take all these Bible
17: the
1: stories. Yeah, you're going to really enjoy that. I take all these Bible stories that talk about Jesus being behind the scenes and how Christ is typified in Abraham and David and Joseph and many other Bible characters, and you'll enjoy that. Hey, thank you very much for your call, Sarah, and congratulations on your baptism.
2: And Sarah, you might want to just keep your eye on the Amazing Facts website. I'm sure we'll be posting it online there when that book will be available.
1: Yeah, it'll be Christ in All the Bible. It'll be a subtitle for it.
2: Next call is Stuart, and he's listening from Bridgeport, Connecticut. Stuart, welcome to the program.
18: Hello, pastors. How are you?
1: Doing well. Your question.
18: Okay, I have a quick question from 2 Corinthians 3, verse 6. It says, who also made us sufficient as ministers of the new covenant, not of the letter, but of the Spirit. The letter kills, but the Spirit gives life. My question is, what is the Old Covenant, and what is the New Covenant?
1: All right, you'll find the Old Covenant both in the Old and the New Testament, and you'll find the New Covenant in the Old and the New Testament. In Jeremiah 33, and you'll also find it in Hebrews chapter 8, I think, it says, behold, after these days I will make a covenant with the house of Israel. First notice, Stuart, that God never makes the new covenant with Gentiles. It's made with the house of Israel. He said, I'll make a new covenant with the house of Israel. I'll write my law in their hearts. And so the new covenant is the law of God written in the hearts. The old covenant was the law of God engraven in stone. It's the same law, but it's written in a new place. In the old covenant, the people said, all the Lord has said, we will do. We will. The man's trying to do God's will. The new covenant, God said, I will. It's based on the power of God as opposed to the efforts of man. And so no one's really saved under the old covenant. We're all saved under the new covenant. Pastor Ross, you were going to give that verse in Hebrews?
2: Yeah, Hebrews chapter 8 and verse 10, where you have the Apostle Paul quoting from the Old Testament passage.
1: Both Jeremiah and Ezekiel, yeah. So do you have another part of that, Stuart?
2: Let me add one more thing to that. In Deuteronomy chapter 5, you can read this, 5:27, after the giving of the Ten Commandments, the children of Israel were filled with fear, and they said to Moses, you go talk to the Lord, and then whatever the Lord tells us through you, we will do. And in response to that, God says to Moses, they have said well, but oh, that there was a heart within them, that they would love me and keep my commandments. So the old covenant was based upon man's promises, as Paul highlights in Hebrews chapter 8, where the children of Israel said, everything God wants us to do, we'll do it. And yet God was trying to help Israel, as well as us today, to understand that the only way we can keep his law is if he works within us through the power of the Holy Spirit.
18: So in a way, in the old covenant, the people of Israel said they will do. So is there, I mean, is that implying that God wasn't giving them, like, help in keeping the covenant as opposed to the new covenant? Christ helps us, or?
1: Well, I think a covenant, first of all, is an agreement. And God basically said in the Ten Commandments, here is my will. My will is based on you loving me and loving each other. And the Ten Commandments is a summary of his will. And when he gave the Ten Commandments, the people said, all the Lord has said, we will do. And then God basically said, all right, let's see how that goes. Before Moses finished getting the Ten Commandments, they broke them. Do you remember that?
18: Yes.
1: Moses threw the tables down, and the people showed that they were incapable in their own power of keeping God's law. And really, ever since then, God tried to emphasize, as Pastor Ross just said, it says in Deuteronomy 5:29, oh, that there was such a heart in them that they would fear me and keep all of my commandments always, that it might be well with them. God always knew it needed to be a change of heart. This is the born-again experience. That's why Jesus said to Nicodemus, are you a teacher in Israel and you don't know this, that you need to be born again? They were ignorant of the basics that the new covenant is a new heart, and that's even an Old Testament teaching. Jesus, of course, brought it to light, and it's through the power of his Spirit and his sacrifice that it really becomes a reality. Hey, we're going to try and take some other questions. We do have
2: an excellent book on that, Pastor Doug. We don't mention this too often, and Stuart, you'd probably be very interested in this. The book is entitled Why the Old Covenant Failed, and if you call our resource line, it's 800-835-6747. You can ask for the book Why the Old Covenant Failed, and it'll give you a good Bible study on this important subject. Our next caller is David, and he's listening from Georgia. David, welcome to the program.
16: Hey, how you doing?
1: Doing well.
16: I have two questions for you.
1: Okay.
16: My first question was about self-defense.
1: All right.
16: And I heard some people saying, turn the other cheek, and some others saying that martial arts provoke violence, and I heard another saying that if myself or a loved one is in immediate danger, I have a right to protect them.
1: Well, I believe as a Christian, when Jesus talks about turning the other cheek, he doesn't mean that, you know, when someone slaps you on a cheek, it's usually not a mortal wound, it's an argument.
16: Yeah, usually, basically, we don't seek vengeance.
1: Yeah, we should be as forgiving and merciful as we can. But I don't think that Jesus would stand by if, you know, here he's blessing these children, and if some fiend would come along and try and club the children, I'm sure Jesus would get up and intervene and try to protect them.
16: Because I have two cousins of my own. One's just turned three, and another one's almost two. And they're right across the street from where I live at is the park. So that's where I usually take them if I have to look after them.
1: And you'd want to protect them, right?
16: If someone's trying to take them, I'm going to do whatever it takes.
1: Yeah, of course. And I don't think the Bible is saying that loving and forgiving your enemies means that you let your enemy abuse loved ones around you. There's a time in the Bible for what you would call righteous indignation. Now, you had a second part of that question?
16: That's also why Christ told some of his disciples when he sent them off in pairs to carry swords with them.
1: Well, actually, he didn't tell the disciples to arm themselves. He actually told Peter, put your sword away. Now, that doesn't mean that I don't think that a Christian has a right to own a weapon. I'm just saying Jesus didn't send out the disciples with swords. He told Peter to put the sword away. You had a second part of your question, because we're going to run out of time here in just a minute.
16: About women in the ministry.
1: Okay.
16: Mom says she doesn't believe that women should be something like Bible school teachers and not behind the pulpit. And my argument to her was, Deborah. My mom also quoted the part in the, where Paul said women should be silent in the church and women should not be above the man.
1: All right. Well, let me give you a real quick answer. We're going to run out of time for this this segment. Every believer should be involved in some capacity of ministry. The Bible does designate there are distinctions of roles. You have women in the Bible that are serving as prophets. You got women who are judges, and you mentioned Deborah. There are women who are doing teaching, and but what you don't find in the Bible is women serving in the pastoral or priestly role. There's no example in the Bible of a woman serving in the capacity of an apostle or a priest or a pastor. And so those are distinctly male roles in the Bible, but that would not prevent a woman from being involved in evangelism or giving Bible studies or teaching. The passages that talk about a woman not teaching a man are really dealing with the women in the Corinthian church that were interrupting as Paul was teaching, and they weren't respecting their husband's right to ask questions. And so it was, I think, more of a local problem. But it's not a... I don't think it's a universal command that women are never to speak in a church, because you have too many other examples where they did. And under the influence of the Spirit, like Anna, the prophetess. Anyway, hey, by the way, I do have a book I'll be happy to send you for free, David, on that. And it's simply called Women in Ministry, written by yours truly. We'll send you a free copy. Just call that resource number.
2: The number to call is 800-835-6747. And ask for the book, Woman in Ministry, and we'll be happy to send that out to anybody who calls and asks for it.
1: Hey, friends, we would love to hear from you. 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
20: Now the weather forecast for Strong Tower Radio. For Michigan's UP, it's going to be a sunny afternoon. Highs up to 76 degrees today, and winds will be out of the east at 5 miles an hour. We'll have partly cloudy skies overnight. Lows down to 62 degrees and winds out of the southwest at 5 to 10 miles an hour. For northern Michigan, it's going to be a sunny afternoon today, highs up to 82 degrees, with a light breeze out of the northeast. Lows back down to 52 degrees overnight, with clear skies and a light breeze out of the east as well. For southern Michigan, we're going to have sunny skies today. Highs up to 83 degrees and a northeastern breeze at around 10 miles an hour, gusting to 20. We'll have clear skies overnight, lows down to 59 degrees with a light breeze out of the northeast. And for central Illinois, our skies will be mostly cloudy this afternoon. Highs up to 82 degrees and winds out of the northeast at 5 to 10 miles an hour. We will have partly cloudy skies overnight, lows back down to 62 degrees, and winds will be out of the northeast, staying fairly calm. For Strong Tower Radio, I'm meteorologist Scott Cook.
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22: Revelation, the time of the end, mysterious signs, strange happenings, confusing numbers. Are we facing a new world order and the mark of the beast? Are we living on a planet in upheaval? Are we on the verge of Armageddon? Revelation. What do all the signs in this mysterious book mean? Discover real answers. Revelation Speaks Peace with Sean Boonstra.
23: Our subject tonight, God's strange act. Guaranteed there'd be a couple of loose ends by the end of it, but tomorrow night I'll wrap it up. Tomorrow night will kind of be the cap on two nights worth, and then we're going to look at end time events as they relate to what we looked at last night and tonight. Our subject is the Bible, and so I invite you to pray with me. Father in heaven, it's with a sense of joy that we turn to the pages of the Bible, because here we get to meet you. It's Jesus in this book. And we long for the day when we actually see his face, but tonight we look forward to seeing him in the pages of the Bible, hearing his voice. Sometimes it's so vivid when he speaks, it's like he walked right into the room. We can almost hear his sandaled feet. Feel his hand on our shoulder. May tonight be a night like that, where my voice fades into the background and we only hear yours. I'm asking that you forgive my sins, that, Father, you would let a holy hush fall over the hall. May there be angels in this auditorium walking up and down, driving the evil one away, and may we just be ushered right into your presence for a few moments. Cover my sins. Give me the ability to think clearly and, more importantly, faithfully. And Lord, when you speak, we'll follow. Let us see your face, hear your voice, and we ask for it in Jesus' name. Amen. One night, two boys snuck into Old Man Bascom's peanut field because they planned to steal a bunch of his peanuts. They had to go at 3 o'clock in the morning so they wouldn't get caught. They went with a little gunny sack, and they started to dig peanuts out in the dark and fill the bag up. And as they're in the field, suddenly a light goes on in the house and a dog starts barking. They've been caught! Somebody heard them out there. They panicked. They grabbed the bag of peanuts. They ran down the highway back into town looking for a place to hide so they wouldn't get busted. And as they're running into town, they walk right past the cemetery wall. That's perfect. We could hide inside there. That's creepy. I don't want to hide inside the cemetery. Where else are we?

One for me. One for you. One for me. He runs home as fast as he can, wakes his dad up. Dad! Dad, you've got to get out of bed. Come quick. What's the matter, son? It's 3 o'clock in the morning. You got to come. Nothing's that important. It'll wait. No, you have to come right now. God and the devil are in the cemetery and they're dividing up the souls of the dead right now. Come on, let's go. And so they ran into town. He's dragging his dad out there, and sure enough, right by the wall, they hear it. One for you. One for me. One for you. One for me. Oh, that's all of them now. We can go. That's not all of them. What about those two outside the wall? I don't want them. Well, I'm going to go get them and roast them with the rest of mine. They say the old man beat his son home by 500 yards, and he's never missed a church service since that night. What about it? Last night, we started to go into the scriptures. We went through the Bible, and we discovered that the Bible plan in death is really very simple. It just calls it sleep. It's what Jesus said. He compares it to sleep. It's what Paul said. Sleep. It's what Job said. Sleep. It's what the psalmist said. Sleep. Roughly 70 passages confirm it. We sleep until Jesus comes. The picture is so simple. When we die, we fall asleep. The Bible said we don't know anything. We don't have any thoughts. We slip into silence. We do not worship the Lord. We just sleep and we wait until the resurrection comes. When Jesus comes, then the righteous are raised from the dead and we are caught up to be with Jesus in the air. We saw exactly what happened. But what we looked at is what happens to the righteous. That's what we looked at. The righteous are called out of their graves, are caught up to be with Jesus, and they'll forever be with him. But what happens to everybody else? What we did not look at is what happens to the wicked. They didn't show up in yesterday's story, so what happens to them? Heard a lot of different stories, read a lot of different books. There's a lot of bestsellers. I visited hell. I've read the books, and sometimes when people write those books, I scratch my head and I'm thinking, where are they getting their information? And what were they thinking when they wrote the book? Here's one that I found that was written roughly 200 years ago as a book for children about hell. This is a book to teach children about hell. Here's what it says. It was written by a Mr. J. Furness, and really his name was Furness, writing a book about hell. He writes, this is for your children to read. Look into this little prison. In the middle of it, there is a boy, a young man. He is silent. Despair is on him. He stands straight up. His eyes are burning like two burning coals. Two long flames come out of his ears. His breathing is difficult. Sometimes he opens his mouth and a breath of blazing fire rolls out of it. But listen, there's a sound just like that of a kettle boiling. Is it really a kettle boiling? No. Then what is it? The blood is boiling in the scalded veins of that boy. The brain is boiling and I hope you've already had your dinner. The brain is boiling and bubbling in his head. The marrow is boiling in his bones. And then you kiss your kids goodnight. That was your bedtime story tonight. Sleep well. You know. Is that what happens? That's kind of what I was taught as a kid. That's what they told me. You don't behave, this is what happens. Christians have been saying that for a long time. As a matter of fact, that's the stuff that Robert Ingersoll's dad used to read to him. Who was Robert Ingersoll? He was the Richard Dawkins of his day. He was the big skeptic and atheist. He tried to talk people out of their Christian faith. He was a famous skeptic and atheist, just like Dawkins and some of the others are today. What people don't know is that his dad was a pastor. And his dad used to sit him down when he didn't behave and read him stories exactly like the one we just read. If you're not a good boy, Bobby, God's going to torture you throughout the ceaseless ages of eternity like that. That's what's going to happen to you. God's going to get you. And the more little Bobby thought about it, the more he thought, I don't like a God that does that. Grew up with those stories, and he said, I hate God. He spent the rest of his life trying to talk people out of their Christian faith. He convinced millions of people to give up on Jesus. Millions. Today, Richard Dawkins does the same thing. All these skeptics always come down to one issue. What kind of a moral monster is this God anyway? They're angry at God. And they always point to this kind of stuff. What kind of God of love?

0: does this to people? So the question I want to ask tonight is simple. What does the Bible actually say? Because I'm done with all the books in the bestseller section. I'm done with it. I'm done with all the TV shows that show up about heaven and hell. I'm done with all that. I want the truth. I want the truth out of the Word of God. Is there some way that we can make sense out of this issue too? How do we reconcile the idea of a loving and merciful God and still have a punishment of the wicked? How do I reconcile? How do I line that up? How do I make sense of it? Is hell going to be like I was shown as a kid on Hollywood shows and the Saturday morning cartoons when I was a little kid? Right? Like the Bugs Bunny cartoons? Is that what it's like? I mean, does the devil have a set of red pajamas? Does he have horns on his head? Does he carry a pitchfork? Actually, that picture that we paint of the devil is actually the Greek god Pan. The devil's described in the Bible as a beautiful angel. It looks nothing like it. Just more pagan influence that's come into our culture. Is that what the devil looks like? Does he wear the red pajamas, have the pitchfork, got a long tail? And does he shovel coal on the fires of hell to make sure that the torment never ceases? And if that is his job, would that mean he works for God? Torturing the wicked? Is that how it works? I mean, we've been told so many stories, and I was told stories as a kid that it got hard to separate the fact and the fiction. And it's getting harder by the year with all the garbage that Hollywood keeps pumping out. What is the truth? What does the Bible actually teach? There's so much confusion on this one out there, it's unbelievable. One day a little boy came into the kitchen and told his mom a bald-faced lie. Mom couldn't believe it. Parents are always shocked when their kids tell a first lie, and they realize, my kid lied to me. She said, honey, you can't lie. Why not? She sat him down. She never wanted him to lie again. She said, honey, if you ever lie to your mom again, a big, tall man with red eyes and big horns is going to come and take you away, and he's going to take you to a really bad place way down in the earth where you're going to have to work in a coal mine shoveling coal for 100 years just for one lie to your mom. His eyes are big. Now, you're not going to lie to your mom again, are you? No, ma'am, I wouldn't dare lie to you because you tell them better than me. What's the truth? Tonight I'm going to deal in what we know for sure, just what we absolutely know for sure. I'm going to deal in certainties. Number one, hellfire is absolutely real. That is real. It is in Scripture. There's no question. How do I know? The Bible tells me. Revelation 20, verse 15. And anyone not found written in the book of life was cast into the lake of fire. There it is. And here's the truth in the end. God doesn't force anybody into the kingdom of heaven. If you don't want to be there, he's not going to make you go. He's not going to make you go. It wouldn't even be heaven for you if he forced you in and you didn't want to be there. If you don't love God, you wouldn't want to be there. It wouldn't be paradise for you. Right? Why wouldn't God force you in? I read the story of a guy a while ago. He loved to gamble, and he heard there was a casino out on an island, and if you got on the ferry early in the morning, they'd take you out there and you could gamble all day. And he got drunk before he went down there because he liked to drink and gamble at the same time. Smart. And he would drink and gamble. He got down there, got on the boat, and as he's crossing over the lake to the island in the middle where the casino is, he notices something strange. He's the only adult on the boat. Everyone else is a little kid, and they're singing Bible songs. Jesus loves me this side. He went to the captain. He said, what kind of captain are you bringing all these children to the casino? That's not a right thing at all. He says, what do you mean casino? We're not going to the casino. That boat's on the other end of the lake. This is going to the children's Bible picnic out on the island. The guy said, the children's Bible picnic. You can't make me go to the children's. Turn the boat around. He said, I'm not turning the boat around for you, sir. These children expect to go to the picnic. He said, well, then I'll ride back with you as soon as you drop them off. He said, oh, no, I have to wait there all day for the children. So he got there drunk with his money in his hand, hoping to gamble, and he has to sit there all day listening to the children do Bible stories and do their crafts, and he was absolutely miserable all day. He didn't want to be there. Why doesn't God force people into the kingdom of heaven? You'd be miserable if you don't want to be there. If you don't love Jesus, why would God force you in there, right? When you get to the kingdom of heaven, where are you going to buy your liquor? Where are you going to go to get the liquor? Going to have your party. How are you going to do that when you get? Where are you going to buy your pornography in the kingdom of heaven? You can't get access to that. Who are you going to sleep around with in the kingdom of heaven? You'll be miserable. Your priorities won't be heaven's priorities. God's not going to force you there. He doesn't force you in at all. But the alternative is a lake of fire. That's what the Bible says. That is the alternative. Now, here's the interesting thing, though. As I've studied this through, I've noticed a few other things in the Bible. The Bible actually says that that lake of fire was never originally intended for human beings. Not one human being was ever supposed to end up there. How do I know? It's actually what Jesus said, Matthew 25. Then he will say to those on the left hand, "Depart from me, you cursed." Let me pause there. When we sinned, we brought a curse on the earth. And we saw in the book of Revelation the other day that God lifts the curse in the end. Why would you turn down salvation? Why would you cling to the curse? But these people do. "Depart from me, you cursed, into the everlasting fire prepared for the" who? Devil and his angels. Who was it prepared for? Wasn't prepared for the human race. Not at all. God didn't mean it for you. Just unfortunately, we let the dragon into the world, and some people insist on clinging to him. It's only the lamb and the dragon in the end. Those are your two alternatives, and some people want the dragon, and they hang on to him. But if you hang on to the dragon, you know what happens? You go where he goes. That's what happens. But it was never intended for the human race. That wasn't God's plan. Here's what we know. It is real. There is a lake of fire. It was not intended for the human race. And the other thing I know for sure, it is not yet burning. How do I know? Well, the dead know nothing. They're silent. It's not burning, but I heard it was burning down there somewhere. In fact, I read in a newspaper the other day that the Russians were drilling an oil well and they went too deep and they burst right into hell and you could hear the people screaming out of the hole in the ground. You didn't hear that one. It has to be true. It was like on Art Bell's show in the middle of the night. It's like they were screaming. They could hear it. I heard that hell's down there beneath my feet somewhere. No, it's not. No, it's not. It's not burning yet. How do I know that? Listen very carefully to a story that Jesus told, because he spells this out in such detail you can't mistake how this works. It's in Matthew chapter 13. Another parable he put forth to them, saying, "The kingdom of heaven is like a man who sowed good seed in his field. But while men slept, his enemy came and sowed tares," that's weeds, like thistles, "sowed tares among the wheat and went his way. But when the grain had sprouted and produced a crop," the intended crop is there, "then the tares also appeared. So the servants of the owner came to him and said, 'Sir, did you not sow good seed in your field? How then does it have tares? Where did these weeds come from?'" Listen to Jesus' words. He said, "An enemy has done this." There's the story of the great conflict again. God created the world perfect, an enemy shows up, and suddenly you have two lines of people. The seed of the woman waiting for Jesus to come, and you have the seed of the serpent. It's Cain and Abel. It's Jerusalem and Babylon. He said, "An enemy has done this." The servant said to him, I love this part, "Do you want us then to go and gather them up? Should we go get the weeds? Let's pull them." Listen to what Jesus says. But he said, "No, lest while you gather up the tares, you also uproot the wheat with them." People always want to know, why is God waiting? Because he doesn't want to lose a single person. That's why he's waiting. Don't pull the weeds out now. You might pull something good out of the ground. Let both grow together until when? The harvest. And at the time of harvest, I will say to the reapers, first gather the tares and bind them in bundles to burn them, but gather the wheat into my barn. What does the story mean? Well, we've studied enough that you can kind of discern the meaning already, but let's not do any guesswork. Jesus makes this really easy. A few verses later, he explains it in blunt detail, verse 37. He answered and said to them, "He who sows the good seed is" who? Son of man. He's the creator. Came up with the field in the first place. The field is the world. The good seeds are the sons of the kingdom, but the tares, the thistles, the weeds, the tares are the sons of the wicked one. The enemy who sowed them is the devil. The harvest is when? The end of the age. And the reapers are the angels. This is pointing us forward to the second coming of Christ. You'll remember that the book of Revelation calls the second coming a harvest. "Thrust in your sickle, for the harvest is ripe." That's the language of the second coming. It's a harvest. Jesus said when he comes, all the angels come with him. We've seen that. All the holy angels come with him, and they gather the elect from the four corners of the earth. We've studied that already. It's harvest time. But those angels do more than that. They do more than that. "Therefore," said Jesus, "as the tares are gathered and burned in the fire, so it will be" when? Yeah. Right now? No. At the end of this age. "The Son of Man will send out his angels, and they will gather out of his kingdom all things that offend." And here's an interesting line. "And those who practice" what? "Lawlessness." There it is again. Once you've seen it in the scriptures, you start seeing it everywhere. those who practice lawlessness and will cast them into the furnace of fire. There will be wailing and gnashing of teeth. If you read the words of Jesus, he said the fire burns after the second coming. This is a harvest thing. It happens at the end of the age. It happens at the end of the world. We're caught up. The righteous are caught up to be with Jesus, but the wicked, it says, are gathered and burned in the fire. It is very real. But I want you to think about this. If the fire burns after Jesus comes, if the fire burns at the end of the world, you know what this means. Nobody you know is suffering right now. I used to worry about it. Some of my friends were wicked, and we lost them doing stupid things. They're dead. Young people, I know it looks like fun, but stay away from it. My friends are dead. It's only by the grace of God that I'm alive. I used to worry about them. They're wicked. They must be suffering right now. I remember sitting with a friend's mother, and she was worried. He's probably being tormented right now. It says it's at the end of the world. Nobody you know is suffering. Nobody. Nobody. The dead don't know anything. They slip into silence. They don't praise the Lord. They don't do anything. Nobody's burning right now. Nobody. Now, here's what we know so far. The hellfire is real. It's really going to happen. Wasn't intended for us. It's not burning yet. It burns at the end of this age after the second coming. We know that stuff for sure. It comes right out of the words of Jesus. But still, I have a few more questions. Questions like this. Well, where is it? Where does it burn? I was always told that's down there beneath my feet somewhere. Probably the molten core of the earth. I heard one preacher say it's probably somewhere out there in a Milky Way galaxy in some remote corner. God rounds them all up and sticks them out there to do this. Where does it burn? Well, the Bible tells us exactly where it burns. Revelation chapter 20. We're going to go into this in detail tomorrow night. Now, when the 1,000 years have expired, Satan will be released from his prison. Oh, you got to be here tomorrow night. And will go out to deceive the nations which are in the four corners of the earth, Gog and Magog. I've had people say, why didn't you mention Gog and Magog in Revelation 16? It's because they're not mentioned there. They are mentioned here. We're going to look at it tomorrow night. Gog and Magog, to gather them to battle, whose number is as the sand of the sea. They went up on the what? Are you still with me? They went up where? Breadth of the earth. They're on the surface of this planet and surrounded the camp of the saints in the beloved city. And fire came down from God out of heaven and did what? Devoured them. Fire burns on the face of the earth or on the breadth of the earth when God brings a fire. It burns right here on this earth. Now let's ask a few more questions. Why does God use fire? What is God trying to accomplish? I'll tell you why God uses fire, and we're going to study it tonight, and I'll back it up from Scripture. You know why he uses fire? For the same reason that I used to take my brother's homework 5 minutes before the school bus came and shoved it in the wood stove. It's still funny 40 years later. You can't get it back once it's burned. It's gone. You can take something wicked and sink it in the ocean, and eventually it'll bob back to the surface or wash up on the shore. You can bury it in your yard and the neighbor's dog will dig it up, I promise. But if you burn it, it's gone. That's why the cops burn a marijuana field when they find it, right? Or at least you hope that's why they're burning the marijuana field, and you hope that they're standing a long ways back and not breathing it in as they're setting it on fire. But they burn it so it's gone. You know what God's trying to do? You know what his end objective is to get rid of pain and suffering and tears and sorrow for good. He's going to clean up the planet once and for all. Let me show you where God is headed. Let's study this out. God will wipe away every tear from their eyes. There shall be no more death, nor sorrow, nor crying. There shall be no more pain, for the former things have passed away. You know what God's doing? He's going to put a stop to misery. He can't stand it either. He's your heavenly Father. He's going to put a stop to sin. No more pain, no more suffering, no more tears. He can't stand what's been happening to us. Breaks his heart. You're his child. So what he does in the end, he ends it. How long does the fire burn? I was told as a kid, it goes on and on and on and on and on and on and on and on and on throughout the ceaseless ages of eternity. I was taught that. But then I started to ask myself a question. If that's true, would God have eliminated all suffering everywhere? Somewhere in his universe, his children are still being tormented throughout the ceaseless ages of eternity. If that's true, So I went through the Bible. I wanted to know, what does it actually say if you read the whole book? Listen carefully. Revelation 20, verse 9 says, fire came down from God out of heaven and did what? Devoured them. What does the word devoured mean? I hate cake. I hate cake. I don't like cake. It's so sweet, it makes my teeth hurt, so my wife never makes me a birthday cake. Uh-uh. She makes me pumpkin pie for my birthday. Now that is a birthday. My birthday's in the fall. It's pumpkin pie season. I had to give up dairy some years ago, and so she makes me a vegan pumpkin pie, and it is the best. It is to die for, and I can't wait. I wait for my birthday all year long. Oh, do I love my wife's pumpkin pie. It is the best pie on the planet. In fact, it is so good, you're invited to my house for my birthday, because she will put that in front of me, and I will teach you what the word devour means. There's nothing left of that pumpkin pie. Here are the facts. We'll study it. The fire devours the wicked, and then it goes out. That's not what I always heard. No, it's not what I always heard either. Pastor, why would you say that? We all know it goes on forever. Let's see what the Bible says. Malachi 4, verse 1. No one ever reads the whole Bible on this. For behold, the day is coming, burning like an oven, and all the proud, yes, all who do wickedly will be what? Stubble. Farmers, you know what that is, dry grass. Doesn't say the wicked will be steel or asbestos plates. Molten lava says stubble, and the day which is coming shall burn them up, says the Lord of hosts, that will leave them neither root nor branch. Does that sound like it goes on forever? No, it doesn't. Listen to the rest of it. You shall trample the wicked, for they shall be ashes under the soles of your feet in the day that I do this, says the Lord of hosts. God says they're going to be ashes. The Bible says this again and again and again. Here's more from the book of Psalms, Psalm 21. You shall make them as a fiery oven in the time of your anger. The Lord shall swallow them up in his wrath, and the fire will do what? Devour them. Their offspring you shall destroy from the earth, and their descendants from among the sons of man. God gets rid of everything wicked. God's not out to torture people. He's out to put an end to it forever. Another text, Psalm 37. But the wicked shall perish. What does it say will happen? They perish. Doesn't say the wicked will be tormented throughout the ceaseless ages of eternity. It says they will perish. And the enemies of the Lord shall be as the fat of lambs. They shall consume into smoke. They shall vanish away. Gone. Psalm 145. The Lord preserves all who love him, but all the wicked he will destroy. It says it again and again. It's one of the most talked about subjects in the Bible if people would just read the whole thing. I mean, I just want you to think about this and what you know about God and his love. I'm the parent of two girls. Once upon a time, they were little. I love these girls. I didn't have any sisters. Am I ever getting an education? I'm the only man in the house. It's an interesting world to be the only man in the house. Let's say that my kids are playing in their room with their Legos and their dollies. And I come in and say, kids, what a mess. You've got to clean up your room. Okay, Daddy, we'll clean up our room. I come back an hour later, nothing's cleaned up. You got to clean up your room. I told you to clean up your room. Okay, Daddy, we'll clean up the room. I come back another hour later. There's still toys on the floor. I told you, clean up your room. We will, we will, we will. An hour later, I come back. There's still toys on the floor. All right, I warned you. I warned you. There's 11 toys on the floor. 1, 2, 3, 4, 5, 6, 7. 11 toys on the floor. Get over here. I'm going to spank you for an hour for every toy that you left on the floor. That's an 11-hour spanking each. Yeah, I see you. Is that reasonable? No. No good father would do that. So why do we tell the story that God's going to do that to his children, but there is no end to it? I'll tell you why. Somebody's been out to deceive and distract. Somebody has been telling lies about who God is and how fit he is ever since he was in the courts of heaven as a covering cherub, and he's gone on lying ever since. Folks, the fire burns out. It comes to an end. Everything comes to an end. This is one of the most talked about subjects in the entire Bible. There is so much evidence. Isaiah 47. Behold, they shall be as asbestos? No. Stubble. The fire shall burn them. They shall not deliver themselves. That's an important thought. They shall not deliver themselves from the power of the flame. It shall not be a coal to be warmed by, nor a fire to sit before. stubble. God's going to do a final job of this, final, and then it goes out. It is thorough. It does the job. You cannot deliver yourself from it. Once the fire starts, there's no getting out of it. When everything's burned up, it's over. This is going to be so thorough that the devil himself is destroyed in the process. Oh, no, no. He works for God throughout the ceaseless ages of eternity. No, the devil is destroyed. You know, it used to bother me that the devil never gets what's coming to him the way I was taught as a kid. We all go and flip and fry in the ceaseless ages of eternity in the fires of hell, but the devil seems to just go on forever without anything happening. But the Bible says he's utterly destroyed. How do I know? Ezekiel 28, where God is speaking to Lucifer. Therefore will I bring forth a fire from the midst of you. It shall devour you, and I will bring you to ashes upon the earth in the sight of all them that behold you. All they that know you among the people shall be astonished at you. You shall be a terror, and never shall you be anymore. Gone. It's all gone, including the devil. He does not work for God. He does not get to live torturing wicked people. He also has to answer for what he has done. God's going to destroy him. He has allowed this to go on. The devil said, I can run my own program. And God allowed him to go just long enough to prove to the universe that he is a liar and a murderer. The angels of heaven are already convinced. They closed shut the case. He murdered Jesus. You and I are still making up our minds whether we're going to follow the Lamb or the dragon. But God's going to put an end to this. Do you know why? Because he is a God of love. That's why. He's letting it go long enough that everybody can see where sin ends up, and then he calls it quits. He blows the whistle. Everybody out of the pool. This is never going to happen again. For years, we've been painting this absolutely horrific picture of God. Sometimes we've even made it sound like hell's going to be entertainment for people in heaven. We've done that. Jonathan Edwards is one of the greatest Christian preachers to ever live. Brilliant man, probably one of the brightest minds in recent Christian history, last 300-400 years. Absolutely brilliant. What's unfortunate is that he's best known for one sermon, Sinners in the Hands of an Angry God. Here's what he was preaching. He meant it well, but he preached publicly, the view of the wicked being tormented in hell will be a font of happiness for the saints throughout eternity. It will make paradise seem even more precious to them when they see their loved ones suffering that way. The saints won't have any compassion for the wicked in hellfire as they suffer inexplicable pain. It will give them happiness to see them burn there. Come on. That true? You imagine in heaven we're bored on a Saturday. What are we going to do on Saturday night? Gabriel says, I got an idea. Everybody come down here to heaven's amphitheater. Everybody in your seats? Everybody comfortable? Good, good. You got a little snack? Good. And he goes and Gabriel opens the drapes. I got a show for you tonight? Wow. And he opens the drapes and there's Grandma in the fires of hell flipping and frying and screaming. Come on. Is that God? Not a chance. We've been preaching this for centuries. This display of divine character and glory will be in favor of the redeemed. He's talking about the people burning in hell. And most entertaining. And giving the highest pleasure to those who love God. Should the eternal torment and fires be extinguished, it would in great measure put an end to the happiness and glory of the blessed. If they weren't being tormented, we couldn't be happy. That's the stuff we've been teaching. But I'm telling you, we got it from the Greek pagans. We sure didn't get it from the Word of God. God doesn't delight in the death of the wicked. He doesn't delight in it one bit. I can prove it. The Bible says so, Ezekiel 33. As I live, says the Lord God, I have no pleasure in the death of the wicked, but that the wicked would turn from his way and live. Those are his children too. Why would we say that we're going to enjoy it? Oh, people don't do that. Yes, they do. I meet them all the time. I met one a while ago. Oh, it makes me rejoice that people are being tormented forever. I said, what? You know what the Bible indicates? The Bible indicates that this will be the hardest thing God will ever have to do. He calls it his strange act. This is his dad putting an end to it for his kids. He calls it his unusual act. Isaiah 28, for the Lord will rise up as at Mount Perazim. He will be angry as in the valley of Gibeon, that he may do his work, his awesome work, and bring to pass his unusual act. It's out of character for God. But I'll tell you what I like about it. He doesn't leave the mess for somebody else to clean up. He steps up to the plate himself. It's our sin, not his, but he hangs on a cross and takes it for us. And in the end, he handles the final cleanup. He doesn't leave it for somebody else. Now, I know this raises a lot of questions. I get it. We'll wrap up tomorrow night. I know it raises a lot of questions. Like, what about those passages that say that it goes on forever and ever? Well, let's look at it. There are four words that have been translated hell in the English Bible. Four words. First one is Sheol. That's the one in the Old Testament, often translated hell. Simply means the grave. The Hebrews just called the grave Sheol. How do I know? It says Jacob went to Sheol, and Job wished he could go to Sheol. He was suffering. I wish I could go to Sheol. We translated it hell, but if Job wished he could get out of his suffering to go to hell, that doesn't add up. It simply means the grave. The Canaanites said it was a shadowy underworld, but God's people said Sheol is the grave. We translated it as hell in some of the older editions of the Bible. In the New Testament, we have three words that have been translated hell. One of them is Gehenna. Gehenna was the garbage dump outside of Jerusalem. They tossed all the trash there in the Valley of Hinnom, and they burned up all the trash. We translated it as hell, but it was the garbage dump. They even took the bodies of condemned criminals that had been killed, and they threw them on that garbage heap. They didn't give them a decent burial. They just burned up everything, the dead bodies and the garbage from the city. Gehenna was the garbage dump in the Valley of Hinnom. We translated it hell. Hades is the Greek version of Sheol. It simply means the grave. Jesus said, I have the keys to Hades and death. It's just the grave and death in the more modern translations. There's one other word, Tartarus. Happens once in the Bible, and in 2 Peter chapter 2, it describes this place where heavenly angels, or not heavenly, sorry, fallen angels, let me get that straight. Fallen angels are held awaiting their final judgment, and tomorrow you'll see where that is. We'll look at it in detail. Those are the four words translated that way. Sheol, the grave. We translated it hell. Gehenna, the garbage dump. We translated it hell. Hades, the grave. We translated it hell. Do you know what's actually interesting? I came across this a while ago. In old English, I'm talking centuries ago, when they put the potatoes in the root cellar, you know what they used to call it? Helling the potatoes. That's what they called it. We're going to hell the potatoes. What did they mean? Stick them in the ground. Didn't mean they were going to bake them. It meant they just put them in the ground. It was Sheol, Hades, put him in the ground. Now let's go back to the scriptures with that information and look at what Jesus says. If your hand, he says in Mark 9, causes you to sin, cut it off. It is better for you to enter into life maimed than rather than having two hands to go to hell. Into the fire that will never be quenched. The word hell there is Gehenna, the garbage dump. The fire that will never be quenched, where their worm does not die and the fire is not quenched. Aha! The fire never ever goes out. It'll never be quenched. You're going to flip and fry and suffer forever. It's Gehenna. It's the garbage dump. It was a very hot fire. It never went out. Burned and burned and burned, but everything that went in it burned up. Unquenchable fire simply means it's too hot to put it out. You can't quench it. Remember, it says they will not deliver themselves from the flame. You can't put it out. You can bring all the fire trucks in the world and you will not put this out until it's done. Oh, come on, you don't know. Yes, I do. We have to be careful that we're not reading the Bible strictly from a 21st century mindset. You got to go back and read it from the original mindset and compare it to the rest of Scripture and read the whole book to know what they meant. What is unquenchable fire in the Bible? It's so plain. When God said Nebuchadnezzar is going to come and destroy Jerusalem, here's how he described it. I will kindle a fire in the gates, and it shall devour the palaces of Jerusalem, and it shall not be quenched. Unquenchable fire takes out the city of Jerusalem. It happened exactly the way that God said, and it devoured the palaces of Jerusalem. Let me ask you, is Jerusalem still on fire tonight, 2,500 years later? Yes or no? No, but it's unquenchable fire. Why? Line up all the fire trucks you want. You're not going to stop what God said is coming. That fire is going to devour the palaces of Jerusalem, and then it goes out. Gehenna's the garbage dump. You're not going to stop the fire. Once God says it's done, you're not going to be able to put it out. Can't bring enough fire trucks. Are you with me so far? Yes or no? Yes. All right. Matthew 25. Then he will say, we saw this one earlier tonight. He will also say to those on the left hand, oh, this is the most tragic thing in Scripture. Depart from me. Why would anybody pick that? I just pause for a minute. Why would you pick that? When he loves you that much, why would you pick depart from me? Oh, God forbid that I ever hear those words about me or you. Depart from me. You cursed into the everlasting fire prepared for the devil and his angels. People say, aha, It's everlasting, goes on forever. Eternal fire, the Bible calls it. Well, let's read it in the context of the whole Bible, folks. Listen to what the Bible says happened in Sodom and Gomorrah. Jude 1. As Sodom and Gomorrah and the cities around them in a similar manner to these are set forth as an example suffering the vengeance of what kind of fire? Eternal fire. Are Sodom and Gomorrah still on fire tonight, yes or no? No. They burned until it was done, and the effects are absolutely eternal. They're not on fire tonight. They're somewhere down below the Dead Sea. That's where they are. It burned until it was done, and nobody will ever rebuild it. It is everlasting. It is eternal. Once God deals with sin and suffering, it is eternal. It is everlasting, and it is not coming back. It's not eternal punishing. It's eternal punishment. One more tricky passage. This is the trickiest. Revelation 20. The devil who deceived them was cast into the lake of fire and brimstone where the beast and the false prophet are. Here it comes. And they will be tormented day and night forever and ever. Aha! What does that mean? Again, it's important that we have an original mindset, not a 21st century mindset. You know, some of you are going to raise an eyebrow when I say what I'm about to say, but in the Bible, the word forever is a relative term. Oh, it's not. It means forever and ever. No, in the Bible, it's a relative term. I'm going to show it to you. Forever simply refers to as long as something lasts. If you talk about God, it means forever throughout the ceaseless ages of eternity because God alone has immortality, goes on forever. But when you talk about me, forever is as long as I last. Oh, you're making that up, preacher. No, I'm not. That's actually how the Bible uses the term. Let me show you. In 1 Samuel chapter 1, Hannah is praying for a little boy. Oh, Lord, give me a son, and I'll give him back to you. Here's what she said when she gets the son. She puts him in the temple to serve there. But Hannah did not go up, for she said to her husband, "Not until the child is weaned. Then I will take him that he may appear before the Lord and remain there how long?" Forever. Is Samuel still serving in the temple, yes or no? No, he's not. What did she mean? Well, she says exactly what she means 6 verses later. "Therefore, I have also lent him to the Lord. As long as he lives, he shall be lent to the Lord." It's forever, till the end of the period, till he's done. That's what it means with a human being. With God, it is the ceaseless age of eternity. But for you and me, forever is as long as it lasts. You can't get out of it. You will not deliver yourself from it. Jonah, when Jonah is down in the belly of the fish, he said, describes it like this. "I went down to the moorings of the mountain, the earth with its bars closed behind me." How long? Forever. Jonah's still down there in the fish, yes or no? No. You got to read Scripture in the entire context of the whole book. You can't go reading into it what we read in a book from Barnes & Noble. Let's think very carefully about this tonight. Very carefully. What is the most popular verse in the whole Bible? I want you to look at it. It's at every football game, but I want you to look at it again. "For God so loved the world that he gave his only begotten Son, that whoever believes in him should not be tormented throughout the ceaseless ages of eternity." It's not what it says. Perish. But have everlasting life. God's not a dictator. He's got a tough problem on his hands. How do you save everybody that you can without violating free will? How do you bring everybody back into the kingdom and never have this problem again without violating free will? Sometimes you let people touch the hot stove. And in the end, he's got people who won't come home. What does he do with them? He brings it to an end. He's got a guarantee. Nahum 1 verse 9. Listen carefully. "What do you imagine against the Lord?" What have we been imagining against the Lord? "He will make an utter end. Affliction will not rise up the second time." It's never going to happen again. What do we imagine against God? The devil's been telling us that God is unfit to rule the universe. I should have been on the throne. Still trying to teach that to us today. God's not fit. Bible says that God is long-suffering, not willing that any should perish. It's what it says. So he waits. And he waits. But at some moment, your decision is made. You're on one side or the other, and you're not coming back. So he pulls the plug because we have a God who hates suffering. He just brings it all to an end. I have a good friend who works in the ER. He said, Sean, I've been studying this. I think this is right. He says, look, it's in the scriptures. God can't stand the suffering. He brings it to an end. He says, you know what it's like? It's like when I get a kid in the emergency room and the parents are begging me, save my child, save my child. And I'm working on the child and they beg me more, work harder. And then the child's gone. But I don't stop working because the parents are watching, and I keep working on the child, and eventually they come to the point where they realize there's nothing more we can do. They're just punishing a body at this point. He said, I've had a parent reach out and grab my hand and say, no more, stop. God's doing everything he can to save his children. But at some point, people's minds are made up and they're not coming back. And he can't stand watching that. So he says no more. What do we imagine against God? He will make an utter end and affliction will not rise up the second time. He will bring it to an end. God will wipe away every tear from their eyes. There shall be no more death, nor sorrow, nor crying. There shall be no more pain. For the former things are passed away. In verse 5, God says, write, for these words are true and faithful. Bank on it. He's really going to bring it all to an end. All pain, all suffering, all sorrow. And that is a God of love. That is how God deals with it in the end. We made the mess. And he does the most loving thing possible. He brings it to an end. The question is, do you trust him to bring you all the way home and to bring the suffering to an end for all time? When you look at the cross of Christ, you know that God poured himself into your salvation. He's fully able to bring you into his kingdom. He's fully able. I know some of you have suffered in life. Things have happened that make you ask questions about whether or not God cares. I know. I know it because I've asked it myself on occasion when something happens. But when you see it the way he poured himself into this world, when you see his promise, he will wipe away every tear. Don't you want to trust him? I know there are things we don't know the answer to. I know. But he's going to answer it. He'll wipe away every tear. Father in heaven, this evening with our heads bowed, we see that your one desire is for us to be in the kingdom. You know every person here, you know them by name. You've watched us the day we were born till now. There are things that have happened along the way, and sometimes we've wondered if you did it. Lord, teach us to love you, trust you. Tonight I'm wondering where you're sitting. As you've been coming all these meetings, have you felt the urge to trust God more? Have you seen God in ways you've never seen him before? Do you trust him to get you into the kingdom? If you want to take that step, if you want to say, I trust you, Lord, show the angels of heaven, raise your hand wherever you're sitting. Oh, Lord, look at these hands that are going up. I know you long for the moment when the suffering is done and we stand in your presence and we're saying we trust you to get us there through the blood of Christ. Come quickly, Lord Jesus. We want to be home. And we pray it in Jesus' name. Amen.
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2: 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In this episode, we will talk with the author of our monthly newsletter's lead article, talk about the Vacation Bible School, known as VBS to many children, and the Grand Rapids Free Dental and Medical Clinic. John Duman is my partner here for this monthly issue. He's the editor of the Ministry News, and he's our IT director. Good to have you with us again.
3: Thanks, Tom. It's good to be here.
2: And I just happen to be Tom Majeure.
3: Well, you know, we knew that.
2: Okay. Hey, would you lead us for a word of prayer, John?
3: Sure. Heavenly Father, we thank you for all that you do for us, and many things we don't even think about. We pray, Lord, that you will continue to bless this ministry and this broadcast. May people be drawn to you. I pray these things in Jesus' name. Amen.
2: Amen. Well, John, we have a lot of things to talk about, but we lead off with the Ministry News. That's the printed version. It's the full-length, in-depth report. Will you introduce our lead writer?
3: Sure. This month, we have David Bolduc, who wrote the lead article, and it's a pretty impressive piece of work. I would like to have met the person you're writing about.
4: Oh, my dad.
2: This is David Bolduc, the president and founder of Strong Tower Radio.
4: It's good to be here, guys, John and Tom. Thank you.
2: Well, tell us about that article.
4: Well, I was thinking about just radio in general. And my dad, he loved to listen to the radio a lot. His dad, he actually listened to the, back in the 30s, when my dad was born in 29, all they had to listen to was hockey games up in Montreal. My dad was born in Montreal, and so it was just kind of a way of life for them. And I don't really get into that in the article, but through the course of events, my dad was led into the Seventh-day Adventist Church by a friend who most people would have written off. And this young man just made a way, and it was just an opportunity for my dad to follow in faith the Lord's leading from my dad would call it the ghettos of Montreal to a full-time, wonderful maintenance job at Hinsdale Hospital. And I just kind of go through how my dad did that. And he had some handicaps. He had some challenges. And one of them was whenever he got to Chicago, somebody had taken his wallet. And so he came to this country penniless, but he got all of his documentation. And, you know, this is July 26th, the 250th anniversary of this country. And my dad came here penniless. He had a job. He made something of himself. He started a plumbing business with a brother-in-law. And it was just a real blessing how the Lord led him step by step by step. And I kind of go through that in the story.
2: That's something to look forward to.
3: Yeah, your dad was 10.

0: up to the point where they were baptized. It's even more interesting than the first half, so you'll have to catch it.
1: All right. We're looking forward to that, John. And the current events is my responsibility. It's a privilege, and I look forward. It gives you a preview of what's happening this month, just like this program. We look at, first of all, to share, we have a lot. John, you and I did a lot of time, spent a lot of time at camp meeting recording program. Traditionally, we produce 13 programs. We thought that was a high water mark.
0: Well, you did anyway.
1: I did. Okay. Well, two years in a row, we did 13 programs. We started with like six and then seven, eight, whatever, and just creeped up. And it's, oh, that's a comfortable, we can do this. Well, this year it was 26. So we have programming through the end of the year in one of our programs and the next 3 months on others. So you've got a lot of really neat people. Camp meeting just as a time where we come together and a lot of subject matter experts are available. So with that in mind, we also are adding a couple new programs. One is God's Great Earth with the Mud Guy. And this is a guy who really loves creation, and he gets right into the mud. And he says, tells us, hey, David, why don't you tell us a little bit more about the Mud Guy?
2: Well, Rich Aguilera is the Mud Guy. He, if you listen to Discovery Mountain, there's a whole series, one session, which is all about the Mud Guy. And they go out, they do dinosaur digs, the whole thing. If you watch 3ABN Kids Channel, you'll see him. He has some programs that they're on the 3ABN Kids Network. So Rich Aguilera, he contacted us because of a friend up there, codename Mother Nature, up north of here. And Mother Nature told Mud Guy, hey, you ought to be on Strong Tower Radio. So we got in touch, and now he's going to be on the air.
1: The rest is history.
2: Yeah.
1: Well, and then other special programming, this is, by the time this airs, we'll already be into the season. We've started celebrating the 250th anniversary of the signing of the Declaration of Independence. We started a week early. We're doing a series, Declaration at 250, and it's focused on religious liberty then and now. How has it changed? How has it matured? You'll see with some of our guests. We did Jennifer Gray Woods. That was last week. That's episode one. Episodes 2 through 5 are with Scott Ritzma. John, many of our listeners are familiar with Belt of Truth Ministry and Scott Ritzma.
0: And they should be.
1: They should be, yes. Well, he's going to bring that all together into how the history of the Constitution will be covering that. And then we just, John, just this morning, we're in production here. We talked with Pastor Jay Gallimore. He has done many of our specials. He has such a keen insight into things. We're going to be doing a program on the Declaration and Bible prophecy. Talk about an interesting match that many people may not connect the dots, but after this program, they will be able to do that.
0: It's pretty exciting stuff, folks.
1: It sure is. Well, John, the other things that we have coming up is in a regularly program is a Q&A. We did start that last year. Q&A.
0: That'll be a live Q&A.
1: Recorded live.
0: Well, recorded live, but it was a live Q&A.
1: That's right. That was at the camp meeting. We had listeners of the Garden Guy came together and peppered him with questions. And he loves it. He loves that live stage of those questions, unrehearsed.
0: Well, he does a good job at it, too. I don't know that I could do that. Even talking about things that I have an interest in, but yeah, I don't know that I could do that.
1: It's always good, always good. And the Creation Animal Care will be the second segment. This one will be on horses. So we go on the site, and we did that with Dr. Edie Hanna. It's always fun to do that out in the field with the interesting things of on-location recording, horses and dogs and roosters and all those other things that take place. Another

0: The thing that came up is we did something with DNR. It's summer, and when it gets hot, John, most people think about swimming.
1: Okay.
0: And there, well, that and air conditioning, but...
1: Okay.
0: But anyway, he talks about the importance of summer safety. This is Pat Whalen. He is a seasoned veteran of the Michigan Department of Natural Resources Park Division. He has supervised along Lake Michigan many of those parks, and now he's a supervisor of the Southwestern Allegan Plainwell District. What an interesting guy. It was a great interview. He's going to talk about high tech in swimming. They have on some of the beaches, they have high tech devices that for safety can keep track of it, give warnings. When you make a call there, if somebody's in trouble, you go to the pole with the blue light, you pull that down, activates it immediately. No intermediate, goes right straight to the emergency thing, and they send down, the sheriff's department sends down the equipment. The ambulance comes down, cuts that time, and makes things much more safer.
1: So it doesn't help you swim any better?
0: Not yet. Well, they're working on that, I'm sure.
1: Okay. Like, you know, you mentioned that people are looking forward to swimming and or air conditioning. There are some of us who think that we're currently in the season of 3 months of bad sledding.
0: Yes, well, you're a youper, so that probably has something to do with that.
1: It might.
0: Good point. I cannot speak for everyone, apparently.
1: That's true.
0: But he also talked about, we did three sections with him, and one of them was on the free weekends. And as my dear sister of the Garden Guy says, free is good.
1: Free weekends.
0: Free weekends. Free admission into the park. You do not get free camping, but you can come in free.
1: Okay.
0: I think it's also you get some free fishing.
1: Okay.
0: And a few other things like that. So it's kind of a fun way to introduce and get reintroduced if it's been a while since you've been to the park.
1: Sure.
0: And the last one is he talks about is that broader picture. We as Christians know that we are stewards just like Adam of the earth. We need to take good care of it. And he talked about stewardship. So what a nice blend of a little bit of fun and outdoors and recreation, but also talking about our responsibility as created beings by God.
1: Important messages.
0: Super, yes. This week on Strong Tower Radio feature, Rich Sutton gives kind of a front row view of the economic crises and the gospel going forward in Cuba. And we touch base with him every so often. It's only been 3 months or so, but things are changing. It's a very interesting interview.
1: Yeah, it's a powerful one as well.
0: We did an interview with Coming Together Ministries, a powerful ministry of talking about lifestyle issues, and a good interview. And then it's John, believe it or not, it's back to school.
1: Not for me.
0: Not for you. Well,
1: and
0: you know,
1: and I think you're probably out of that range too.
0: I am too. The kids are probably not waiting for to go back to school, but we're talking about it's time for parents to start thinking about the school year and where the kids are going.
1: That's true.
0: If they're going to go to the local school or if they're going to make other choice. And so we're going to we had one of the schools come right here to Strong Tower Radio and do a field trip.
1: Yeah, I did.
0: And the kids and their teacher told us all about their school.
1: And we've had Northview come every year and do a program for us. So,
0: absolutely. In fact, John, just as that's a side note, but the graphic that we put with that program when we promoted it, the likes was the highest on Facebook that's ever happened. It went to 78,000 views of that.
1: Yeah, cool.
0: So that was just a totally amazing. And we went down to see the Niles Adventist School. And that school is so attuned with nature. Outside of every single classroom is a rack, a portable rack of mud boots. Now, that kind of goes with the mud guy, I would think, but
1: Okay. I wasn't there for the mud guy, so I'm not sure.
0: Oh, you weren't there for the school visit either.
1: No.
0: It's just that school has a walking trail, a creek that runs through it, and what kid doesn't love stomping in the water in the creek and whatever? They can do that with liberty to a certain extent. But that school is very attuned to the outdoors, and they just, it's a wonderful school.
1: Sounds like a great place for kids.
0: It is. And just a little peek into August. We did an interview with the Animal Husbandry Program down at Andrews University, and you can learn a little bit about that, too. So a little bit of back to school in July.
1: Too early to do that.
0: All right. Well, John, that completes our first segment, but in our next segment, we're going to talk about VBS. So the summer is not over, kids. There's still time for Vacation Bible School.
1: So I was going to ask you, Tom, did they have vacation Bible schools when you were a kid?
0: Back in the old days, yes. It was in the first or second century, but yes, they did have it.
1: They were different back then, though, weren't they?
0: They were. They were 2 weeks long. I mean, that was serious school.
1: Yeah. I can remember being dragged into this by my mother, I believe. I played trumpet in fifth grade. I got to be the heralder of everything, and I had to play my trumpet every single time kids came in. The first two or three times, it was really just death-defying as far as the feeling goes, but after a while, it became, yeah, okay, whatever. But yeah, they were completely different. Did you ever go to Vacation Bible School, David?
2: Just one time.
1: Just once?
2: Well, we live so far away from the church, it was hard to get there.
1: Okay.
2: So I just remember playing with plaster or Paris or something like that, and that was about it.
1: Yeah, they had great crafts back then, too. I don't know what they do now.
0: Always had the singing, the B-I-B-L-E.
1: Yep. Right. That was one of the songs.
0: That's right. Well, we're going to be talking to Sarah Canada. She writes these programs. You always wondered who writes those programs, but some of us do, John. So anyway, we'll get to talk to one of the authors and talk to a Vacation Bible School, a person who's doing it for the very first time, and that anybody with an effort might be able to do Vacation Bible School.
1: Well, not me, but feel free, Tom.
2: I've done Vacation Bible School. We did not even have a plan. We just did it, and we had such a fun time. It was great.
0: Oh, praise the Lord. Well, we'll look into that segment after the break.
3: This is Ruthie Calkins from Tustin. 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
0: We're back with Strong Tower Radio today, preview for July. It's summer, and it's must-be VBS season. We have the Director of Children's Ministry for the Michigan Conference of Seventh-day Adventists, and she is the point person for the Sabbath School, the Christian ministry in the Seventh-day Adventist Church in the state of Michigan. But she's also the VBS leader, coordinator, inspirer, and lifelong lover of VBS. Sarah Canada, welcome to our program.
4: Oh, thank you for having me.
0: I have, upon rumor, heard that you are a lifelong VBSer.
4: I am. I grew up attending Vacation Bible School every year. My mom and my aunt would put together countless hours decorating sets and writing programs and leading songs and making snacks and crafts for us. So I just grew up with a love for Vacation Bible School, and I think I've done around 20 of them myself now as an adult.
0: Well, it sounds like it's generational with your family.
4: Yep. We have a love, especially for kids and for children's ministries, and it's true. It was passed on to me from my mom and also my aunt. In fact, my aunt loves it so much that she still comes to help me with Vacation Bible School all the way from Myrtle Beach, South Carolina, to the state of Michigan. So we really do love it as our family.
0: Oh, wow. Hey, that being said, you yourself have written 6 Vacation Bible Schools. I could not even imagine what creativity and thought processes go through to make a Vacation Bible School that you share with many people.
4: Well, I really believe I have one of the greatest jobs around. I love working in children's ministries. I love teaching kids about Jesus. And writing Vacation Bible Schools is just that. You know, Vacation Bible School is an outreach. It witnesses not only to our own Adventist kids, but also to the children in our community. And I have a wonderful team. I go to the Belleville Seventh-day Adventist Church, and that's in the Detroit area. And we work together writing this program. My whole family is involved. My husband and my brother help to write our games program. We have my mom helps to do the snacks, and my sister-in-law does the crafts. And we have a special biology teacher from our church who helps us to write our special science station every year. That's different. Dr. Atkins, who was our science guy from Camp Asabo, he does Nature Nugget videos. We have it's a wonderful team. We have our Sabbath school teachers. They write a preschool program as well as a teen program. And we even get the kids from our Adventist high school, from Great Lakes Adventist Academy. They help me to record all the music. And then we have some children from across the state of Michigan come together and sing it to make song videos to share in the churches. So it's really just a group project. You know, we all work together. I work with Cheryl Bernard at the Michigan Conference Office for Seventh-day Adventists. And it's so much fun. The Lord just gives you creative ideas. And working together with a wonderful team year after year really has just helped to provide the programs that we can offer through the Michigan Conference.
0: So I hear you saying a couple things, is that you test market it, you pilot it at your church, and then work out the bugs, and then put that out to the general public.
4: Yes, we do. So we write it a year in advance. The one that we have across Michigan this year is called Mighty Minis. And that was, that VBS explored how even the smallest helpers can do mighty things for God. And our newest one that's coming up is called Battle for the Crown. And it's a game-themed Vacation Bible School that looks at the story of the great controversy, starting with the war in heaven and then taking us all the way until we go to heaven. And so that's an exciting one that's coming up. And we're going to be piloting that July 13 through 18 at the Belleville Seventh-day Adventist Church. So if you want to come and see a fun Vacation Bible School, we'd love to have you if you're traveling through the Detroit area.
0: Well, you know, with that in mind, the idea pops in my head that if a Vacation Bible School, usually you order it and you have to perform it. There's a little bit of helps along the way, but could Vacation Bible School leaders literally come to your Vacation Bible School, observe your group doing it, and then the next year they can perform it themselves?
4: Absolutely. We would love to have visitors come. Some visitors, in fact, one of the ways that our church is able to produce our Vacation Bible School is because we do get helpers from local churches who come to see our programs. For example, last year we had a group leader from Ann Arbor Church who came over and brought children, and this year they're doing the same Mighty Minis program in their own church. So we would welcome visitors. The Lord has blessed us. We're a small church, but our entire church and many of our surrounding churches help us during that week, and the Lord has truly blessed our efforts.
0: I can just imagine from what you described of this team, they're seasoned, and you put out the theme and the basic guidelines, and they just go to work. Each one knows what to do, and amazing things to come out.
4: Yeah, praise the Lord. And we also do a Vacation Bible School workshop in the Michigan Conference Office in Lansing every year, where we bring some of these seasoned teachers, and then they can teach all of our Vacation Bible School leaders and helpers. They can show them. We walk them through a day at Vacation Bible School, and we try to just think of everything that you would need to do a program at your local church. We try to have that in a nice binder for everybody. And then Cheryl and I are always available at the conference office to help teachers as well.
0: Is there some contact information you would like them to have? We're going to wind up the show with this also, but please give that to them, because if they catch it this time, and then maybe they'll have their pen the second time you present it and fill in some of the blanks.
4: Sure. You can contact us at MISDAKIDS@MISDA.org. That's MISDAKIDS@MISDA.org. 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You can just get a little taste of it if you check out our website as well.
0: If you visit that site, and I have, you will come away with at least one gem from your website.
4: Praise the Lord. That's our help. That's our hope.
0: Well, this is your one quiz. Can you name all six and the seventh Vacation Bible School that you've written and produced?
4: All right. So let's try to think. Faith on the Farm was our first one. Mission Cruise. Mystery in the Middle East, Race of Faith, Mighty Minis, and then this will be our next one coming out, will be Battle for the Crown.
0: All right. Fantastic. So listeners of the Vacation Bible Schools that have been reported here to Strong Talk Radio, and we have promoted that we're putting PSAs for. We've got Kalkaska starting on July 13th through the 15th, that same week. That'll be Mighty Minis, and that's the brand new one that Sarah Canada produced. Number two will be in Muskegon, same week, July 13th through the 17th, True North. Then next will be Niles West Side. That'll be Rainforest, same week, July 13 to 17. Sarah, it seems like July 13th is VBS kickoff week, or the
4: popular
0: peak.
4: Week.
0: Yes, we got through the 4th, and the teachers have 1 week of preparation. They're ready for Vacation Bible School.
4: That's right, yep.
0: And then down in Sawyer, that's July 20th, the next week, July 20th to 25th. That's going to be Heroes. And then the last one that we have on record, and they do come in. Once VBS leaders hear about these programs, they send them into Strong Tower Radio. And, of course, we put them on air, and we also put them on our Facebook page also. And the last one is in Gladwood, Michigan. That's the following week, which will be July 27th through the 31st, and that's Race of Faith, and you also produced that one.
4: Yep.
0: Well, they could just go VBS hopping and see all of Sarah's Vacation Bible Schools.
4: Hey, our kids used to do it when they were little, and we loved it, just to get a little taste of the different Vacation Bible School programs.
0: Fantastic. Now, Sarah, would you share again the resources about your Vacation Bible School? And we're going to try to see if we can find one of the Vacation Bible School, a newbie who's got extreme excitement, great organization, a great team over in Muskegon. 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
4: Yes, we encourage you to go again to MISDAKIDS.org, M-I-S-D-A-K-I-D-S. vbs.org. 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
5: 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Over 40 prayer warriors will take your request to the throne of God. We want to remind you, God is still in control, and Jesus is coming back soon. Remember Romans 8:28, and we know that all things work together for good to those who love God, to those who are the called according to His purpose. May God continue to lead, guide, and richly bless you.
0: We're continuing our Vacation Bible School segment with a Vacation Bible School leader. She's a first time, but been involved with Vacation Bible School a few other times as supportive role. It's Laura Van Volkenberg, and she's with the Muskegon True North Adventures Vacation Bible School. 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
6: Well, thank you for having me, Tom.
0: Hey, tell us all about this. You are very excited. I've talked to you. I met you in person when I happened to be at your church, and you were excited then, and you're just as excited in this interview.
6: Oh, indeed. True North VBS this year is all about trusting in Jesus in a wild world.
0: Why do you do it? Why do you do Vacation Bible Schools?
6: Most importantly, the youth are an important part of our community and our church. And the sooner we can teach them to cite God in their daily lives, the better off they're going to be and the better communities we will have.
0: Absolutely. You know, Laura, as you were talking, I can remember Vacation Bible Schools going back literally decades. I can literally name quite a few of them and positive, fun times that we had. Now, tell us a little bit about your background. You have a special skill of organizing and inspiring people, and putting on a Vacation Bible School is not a one-act person.
6: For sure. I have some experience as a registered nurse, and spent over 30 years in long-term care, primarily in nursing homes, as the director of clinical services. And it was always a challenge to get staff in, to keep morale up, to heal our elderly patients with spirit and joy, along with the physical needs. And so this is absolutely the opposite end of the spectrum. But I am excited to take the skills that I've learned over the years and apply them to VBS so that we might grow our children's knowledge of God.
0: Amen. And I think about this, Laura. This is like your third year of doing this. It's amazing that you're a testament that people can give back to their communities, give back to their churches by being a vacation Bible school. You do not have to be a lifelong children's ministry specialist with multiple degrees. You just have to go to maybe a training seminar before the year begins and read the books and work with people.
6: It's super easy, self-explanatory. It does break down each group. And for an example, we have sing and play, wild Bible adventures, glacier games, tundra treats, sticky scripture, imagination station, and compass closing. And each one of those came with an easy-to-follow guide for each station.
0: What is your favorite part of the Vacation Bible School program that you're producing this year at the Muskegon Seventh-day Adventist Church on Evanston Avenue, July 13th through the 17th, beginning at 6 p.m.?
6: Oh, absolutely. You are right. And that is, again, July 13th through the 17th, 6 to 8:30 at the Muskegon SDA. We are very excited this year because one of the things we're going to have is God sightings. And what that is training children to see God in their everyday lives. We know that Jesus is busy and he's preparing a place and he's not just sitting around. We want kids to know of all the things that God is doing in our lives today, and if we can train them, just like bird watchers, I'm training to watch birds, and you can discover all the different species. If you could train your children's eyes to watch for the signs and sightings of God, they will have that throughout a lifetime, and they can grow and see more of God in their life. So very excited about God sightings. It's going to be a spectacular experience.
0: What ages is this appropriate for?
6: I would say elementary school. We are going to have, we do have a Juno's Playhouse for little pups. So from anywhere to 4 to 14, I would encourage them to come.
0: Absolutely. Well, give our listeners the details one more time. And listeners, if you happen to be in the Muskegon area or within driving distance, so this might be one of the experiences you'd like to do. And as we talked with Sarah, she and her family used to go to more than one vacation Bible school. Maybe it's called that VBS hopping.
6: Yes. Vacation Bible School, join us for a trek in the true north of the big state of Alaska. Alaska looks a lot like Michigan in the summertime. Spend the week with a 5-person crew learning how to trust Jesus in this wild world through games, activities, and stories. When? 6 p.m. to 8:30 p.m. every evening, July 13th through July 17th. Where? Muskegon Seventh-day Adventist Church, 3040 Evanston Avenue, Muskegon, Michigan, 49441. And God bless.
0: And I understand, Laura, that this is a free event, and free is good.
6: Amen.
0: Well, you've been listening to Laura Van Valkenburg, and she's the director of the True North Adventure Vacation Bible School at the Muskegon Seventh-day Adventist Church. Another option for you this summer, while along with the other ones, that you can find on Strong Tower Radio's community calendar. We'll be back after this break.
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0: We're back with Strong Tower Radio Preview. It gives you an idea what's happening up not only on Strong Tower Radio, but also in our community. Speaking of community, the Michigan Amen Free Clinic is happening again. This is the third season. The next one up is going to be in Grand Rapids, Michigan. And in order to get the details of this, we have Dr. Michael Keenan and his wife Melanie Keenan, as well as Raina Moretta. She is the person who's coordinating it locally for the community. Welcome to Strong Tower Radio.
1: Thank you for having us on.
2: Thank you.
0: And Raina, welcome also.
2: Thank you for having us.
0: Raina, can you give us an idea about, well, let's start with the Keenans. Can you tell us about your organization, the Amen Clinic, and its mission?
3: So the Amen Free Clinic, we actually were introduced to Amen probably back in its early beginning sometime when they had come to a conference in San Diego. And AMEN stands for Adventist Medical Evangelism Network. And these were a group of health providers, professionals, physicians, dentists, nurses, other allied health professionals who really wanted to serve their community from their workplace. And so we were very inspired back then from just a personal level on incorporating how we can provide holistic, whole person care, which included spiritual care. And as time has progressed, they have added on these free clinics, which we've had the opportunity to be involved with the last several years. We actually were part of the very first one they did here in Michigan when it was in Berrien County. And although it officially began in 2024, we actually had our very first clinic in November of 2023 in Berrien County.
0: Amen. And what's so interesting is these healthcare providers do it as a career, and that provides for their sustenance, but this is totally volunteer and it's totally free to those who receive it, although nothing is really free except for the grace of God.
3: Amen. Amen.
0: It literally costs thousands of dollars to provide this free care, and with the volunteers, even more value is added. Can you explain that, and why do these healthcare providers do it gratis without any compensation?
1: Well, you know, one of the missions, or the main mission of the Amen organization, is to facilitate coordination between health professionals and health endeavors with local church and church members in a combined ministry. An aspect of Christ's ministry when he was here on earth with teaching, healing, aspects of his ministry. And so I think that as Amen comes from it from a medical providing standpoint, they have the expertise and the experience to assist churches in outreaching the community. And in the community, there are medical and dental professionals that are working there. And I think when they see that, you know, hey, I'm a professional, but here's a way to reach out to my community, I think most health professionals are attracted to that and want to participate. And particularly those that are in church, to see the expertise of Amen coming in and showing the church how to do this logistically is crossing a barrier that a lot of churches and church members have a difficult time planning for without having done one before, especially with the potential for many, many community persons coming to visit for free healthcare. The logistics seem kind of daunting, but Amen kind of takes care of that with their assistance.
0: So they bring their experience along, and together we do things better.
1: Yes.
3: Correct.
1: Correct.
0: And, you know, the Seventh-day Adventists have the understanding that the body, mind, and spirit, these are not separated. They are combined. When we have good, healthy bodies, we have good mental health, and we have a correct understanding of God's character, which Strong Tower Radio is definitely helping out with, a person is synergistically better than just being healthy in one or two of those regions.
1: Mm-hmm. Yes.
0: So why are these clinics so important right now? Is this a time and place that these are as important or more important than ever before?
3: I think that access to care, especially care that focuses on prevention, lifestyle, and holistic care, takes time and takes intentionality. I think people are looking for that. People are looking for access. People are looking for more than a 10 or 15 minute visit. So there's several reasons why I think it's timely. And number one, it is a demonstration of God's method, Jesus's method while here on earth. And so people are wanting to demonstrate the gospel in a practical way. So I think that's one reason. Another reason is there's still individuals out there who aren't getting the access that they need for their health needs. And then I think third, we're offering more than just medical. We're really looking at the whole person. And so we are looking at prevention. We're looking at lifestyle changes, as well as, you know, conventional methodology for healing. So I think there's a great interest in that right now.
0: Raina, what you're leading this clinic on the local level. Tell us about the services that will be rendered to the general public for free.
2: We are working and providing dental care, medical care, and also spiritual care. And we are also looking for volunteers to enroll in probably grooming and basically a holistic approach. We'll probably have a free massage. And these are some of the services. And we're also seeking to enroll optometrists and ophthalmologists to be able to provide vision care.
0: Absolutely. This is similar to the other clinics that have taken place across the state, and I've participated in one of them locally. And so one of the things that we found out from the past that dental care and optical care sometimes, many times, is not covered by the people who are needing it the most. They may be able to go to a free medical clinic, but they're not able to get any level of dental care. How extensive, Dr. Keon, will be the dental care?
1: Well, actually, the dental care is one of the largest in demand when these Amen clinics come to local areas. We have volunteer dentists that do a wide range, including fillings, extractions. Dental hygiene are also represented for cleaning, routine cleaning, and even deep cleaning.
0: Melanie, you are a registered nurse and have held administrative positions. Could you tell us about the professionals and volunteering and the opportunity and the joy of serving in these clinics, the teamwork. There's a special spirit that takes place that you can't get in very many other places.
3: Well, what makes this so unique and what really bonds the church and the community is that a church building or even a gym or a student center gets transformed into an actual clinic, dental clinic, a vision clinic, a medical clinic, and other allied health professionals' departments will be represented. And to see that transformation come together where, you know, you can't imagine having the ability to serve in all these different disciplines to a community and for services to be offered is one, just a bonding type of faith journey that happens. And we're all there for the same purpose, is to be able to serve one another, to serve alongside each other. And that is a special blessing that we don't often think about. You know, we're thinking of serving the community, but there is this reflex kind of blessing that we receive as volunteers. And the volunteers aren't just professionals. We need our non-professional volunteers just as much. There's a lot of logistics in organizing this type of clinic, and we need just as much as the health professionals, dentists, dental hygienists, nurses. We also need our non-medical for just being able to help with registration and just parking and just hospitality. There's quite a few areas in which volunteers can be able to serve in this free medical clinic. And again, that networking that happens and getting to know one another and hearing the testimonies and knowing that you're a part of being able to meet an individual's need is a blessing. Is a blessing for one, two, but as a group, united in purpose, that synergy is even a greater blessing.
0: Absolutely. There's just a holy, happy energy, excitement that feeds off of each other. You're all working together. And you mentioned about the wide variety of non-medical professionals, all the way from the parking attendant to people who guide people from station to station, helping create a hospitable environment. People feel loved, don't they?
3: Absolutely.
1: Mm-hmm.
3: Absolutely.
1: It's exciting.
3: And that's really what you want to come in volunteering, is the compassionate love that Jesus had for others. That's really all you need to bring to this. And then really the Lord will take care of the rest.
0: It takes many, many people. No one entity can literally do it by themselves, or there are very few or rare. How does it happen, and how do you invite people to join from the community? You can be of any religious persuasion or non-persuasion and be a part of this exciting community effort.
2: We'd like to invite you to join us August 9. The clinic starts for the volunteers at 7 a.m. And for the community to receive service, it starts at 9 a.m. And if you would please volunteer, we're looking for dentists, dental assistants, dental hygienists, optometrists, ophthalmology, nurses, hospitality, and many more who can volunteer. 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Again, amenfreeclinic.org. That would be August 9 at 9 a.m. for the community, and at 7 a.m. for the volunteers.
0: So, Raina, I assume that people should not wait till the morning of to volunteer. They probably should fill out the paperwork in advance.
2: That would be wonderful. That way we can make plans for them to assist, and we would be able to also provide a T-shirt for every one of our volunteers.
0: That's huge. Would you read through that list of volunteers? There were so many, and some of us could plug into more than one role. So why don't you share that list one more time, please?
2: Yes, we are really looking for an ophthalmologist, optometrist, dental assistant, dental hygienist, nurses, medical doctors, and not only professionals, but also people who would be willing to volunteer to help others in the food service, in hospitality, in security, et cetera, et cetera.
0: Oh, fantastic. So what I assume happens is we need to put it on our personal calendars, especially if we have many commitments. Put it on your personal calendar and then sign up at the AmenFreeClinic.org. There's a list of that, and you secure that date, and you will totally enjoy this experience. You'll be a little tired, but you'll be a happy tired, I'm sure. Right, Melanie?
3: Correct. Amen.
1: Yes.
0: And you're speaking from experience because you've been to many, many clinics.
3: Yes, and you know, the Lord multiplies our efforts, but the blessing that you can have as a volunteer will be one that will want to create that desire that you'll want to serve again, because it is a wonderful opportunity to be involved in such an endeavor.
0: I understand that there are groupies that go from clinic to clinic because they enjoy the camaraderie and they love the experience of doing the right thing.
3: That's right. Mm-hmm. That's right. We're one of those groupies.
0: You heard it here first, right? We're talking about the Grand Rapids Free Clinic, the Amen Free Clinic, and you can sign up, volunteer for it on amenfreeclinic.org. That'll be in Wyoming on August the 9th, but you need to plan ahead for yourself and for the clinic to accommodate you. 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We're so glad that you joined us for the July preview. Until next month, God bless. Bye now.

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1: Fresh manna fell to the ground as a gift from God while the Israelites were in the wilderness. This is what they ate for 40 years. It was fresh from the ovens of heaven, baked by the master baker himself. How the Israelites must have anticipated the taste and the smell of each morning's delivery. Just like the Israelites, you too can now experience the taste and smell of fresh manna. Today, you'll be listening to Ariel Roldan, pastor of the Cadillac and Mesic Seventh-day Adventist Churches. And now, here's Pastor Ariel.
2: This morning, we're going to continue with this idea of being healthy missionaries. Again, whenever Jesus healed anyone, he didn't have to ask. They couldn't be stopped in sharing with others about Jesus. And that's the power of being healed by the grace of God. He converts us and it causes us to become missionaries. The 10 laws that we've been looking at are trusting God, being teachable, receiving the freedom from God, which enables us to have healthy relationships. And everything else the world calls exercise falls after that. Exercise, sleep, air, water, food, and sun. All of those things that people do, you know, you can drink all the water you want, but it will not make your anger go away. You can eat all the nutritious food you want, but it will not remove the sadness in your heart, etc. It is those first four laws that make everything else significant and real and lasting. Trusting God, being teachable, receiving the freedom God wants to give us that enables us to have healthy relationships with God and healthy relationships with each other. It is in that context that we have been addressing something that it is quite an issue in today's society in America, which is called addictions. The Bible doesn't call addictions. That word is not in the Bible. But I've been sharing with you what Bible is in the Bible, that is an exact carbon copy of addictions. Do you remember what that word is? Idolatry, idols. Idols are addictive agents, and they're the same thing. When I look at how the Bible describes addictions and how science describes addictions and how the Bible describes idolatry, the experiences are one and the same. And reading the Bible through this lens has helped me recognize our society, as broken as it is nothing new. It has never been, we've never had a healthy society ever on this planet. If you want to see how bad we've been for millennia, just see the history of poppy seeds, opium poppy seeds. That is not something that was generated in our country. That came from the Middle East and Asia. And that product went through India, then to Europe, then to the Americas. The 1800s, morphine was derived from it. And then the rest of the other narcotics that have become stronger and more potent, fentanyl being one of the most recent ones that is wreaking havoc in our country. What is it that draws humans to things like opium or nicotine or alcohol or the many other behavioral addictions such as gambling and immorality, etc.? There's one word, it's pleasure. There's a pleasure sensation that accompanies, which leads to us thinking we're experiencing or we're sensing joy. Joy is a calming experience that we have. Joy is a quality of an experience that enables us to endure pressures, anxieties, fears. Joy is the oil that prevents the gears from grinding. It is what cools off when we are stressed over the things that the matters or the issues that we have to deal with on everyday life. Thus, our society has become enslaved to items and experiences that gives us a temporary pleasure and a temporary sense of joy, and that is what keeps many humans enslaved to what we would call addictions. Now, I don't want us to think that the Bible is against pleasure. We talked about this already in the last sermon. When the Bible says God placed Adam and Eve in the Garden of Eden, that word Eden means

Mozart. And it's a very happy, fast-paced piece by Mozart. And so I was making granola at the time, so I have that this big wooden spoon with me, so I use that as a baton to direct the orchestra. And I was being super silly for my girls, and they were laughing their heads off, and I felt it. I felt this precious pleasure from their laughter that gave me lasting joy with no regrets. So can humans experience good pleasure? Of course. The problem is that when you compare the pleasures that I have with my daughters conducting Mozart and them laughing our heads off, compare that to the pleasure you get from fentanyl, it's a very different experience. Fentanyl is extremely intense, acute. It is really, you cannot reproduce it. It's an irreproducible pleasure from the everyday things in life. And because it becomes such a high, intense experience, when you leave the fentanyl high, life seems quite bland. There are certain pleasures that will create an addiction because they cannot be readily reproduced in everyday life experiences. And those are the kinds of pleasures that will make a slave out of you. And this morning, I want us to differentiate. It's not that God wants us to live a pleasureless life. God doesn't want you becoming a slave to pleasure, the pleasures that will destroy you, the pleasures that will diminish your sense of humanity. So as we begin, I want us to have these kind of equations in our minds. Pleasures produce a sensation of joy. Pleasures produce a sensation of joy. There is false pleasures that produce false joy. The things that I've been reading, and as I've been meditating on this, I come to realize that there are three premises for pleasure that lead to addiction. And I'm going to give them to you right now. The first one is that the bad pleasures, the destructive pleasures, the reason that they're so addictive, the reason that they can grab a person so strongly is that you don't have to wait to experience that pleasure. You can experience it right now. It's an immediate experience. You don't have to put work or effort to experience that pleasure. And you don't need other human beings to experience that pleasure. Those are the three premises. Now, this morning, we're only going to talk about that first one. You don't have to wait to experience pleasure. Pleasures are all about the now. Pleasures are all about not having to wait. I don't know if any of you guys ever had to wait for cookies to be made. You smell the aromas, the oven is filling the house with it, and pretty soon you're craving it. And to wait for it really becomes harder and harder. I mean, talk about pizza. If you ever made homemade pizza, you have to wait until the thing is cooked. But when the smells start to come out, and Brother Horvath, you were preaching to the heart right now, poking your head. You know, my daughters will laugh at me because when I make pizza, right towards the end, I'm in front of the oven staring at the thing, looking at the time, figuring out when is this thing going to come out. Because when you make it, you want the pizza when? You want the pizza? But man, you're just making the dough, and the dough hasn't even risen yet. And if you keep peeking, the dough will not rise. The more you peek at it, the more you look at it, it's like a dough saying, I need time. Stop looking. Develop the capacity to wait. Well, not with fentanyl, not with gambling, not with any of the things that make us addicted to things. Why spend so much time with this? To highlight this point, addictions diminish your ability to wait. I'm going to say it again. The more I allow myself to become addicted to something, the less I'll be able to wait for things, for pleasures. And that will be incrementally lessened. The more I partake of addictions, the less I'll be able to wait for pleasures, which now begins to help us understand that parenting becomes such a key component in preventing addictions because of these two words. You've heard them before in a previous sermon. Delayed gratification. Delayed gratification means that you are aware that there's a pleasure that you could partake of right now, but the pleasure will be greater if you wait for it. Therefore, you're going to delay. And we used about the gift of, the birthday gift.

0: The box is there, or the Christmas gifts. They're there ready for a whole week. You kind of guess what it is. You would love to open it right now, but you have to wait until Christmas to open it. Delayed gratification means that you'll enjoy it way more if you wait for it than if you open it right now. So let me ask you, beloved church, when should we parents begin to teach our children and experience the principle of delayed gratification? At what age should we begin to work on that with our kids? Since babies, since zero. I'm not going to go into too much details, but my background as a nurse sometimes allows me to talk about things that make some people uncomfortable, like breastfeeding. But that was a very awkward thing for me as a male nurse to educate, a woman on how to breastfeed, like if I've done it before. Like the book says, that's how I would educate. The book says, but sometimes babies get so eager and so impatient with the milk that they'll bite. They'll bite the women, and that's very painful. And so you pull away. Like I said, not that I've had experience on these matters, but the literature tells us that the mother should pull the baby away and let the baby have a little bit of a hunger pang. That way, the baby begins to learn from baby. If I try to rush the process, I'll delay the process. So let me not rush the process. Let me just trust the process, and the pleasure of food will come. So from age zero, we are seeking to train our children to do this one thing that for all of us growing up in childhood and those of us that have children, one of the most difficult things you can ask a child to do is to do what? To wait. How long are we going to be in the supermarket? Just 5 minutes. Oh. You can wait in the car. Oh. Wait is a bad word when you're a child. But you know what? Wait is also a bad word when you're an adult. Wait is a bad word when we have allowed ourselves, our minds, to become instant now culture. I'm going to repeat it again. Idols will affect your ability to wait. And if waiting becomes such a crucial necessity for the everyday things of life, like waiting for a paycheck before you spend your money, it is that much more of importance to have the ability to have learned the capacity to wait when it comes to spiritual things. I've shared this with you in other sermons, and I'm gonna again appeal to you. Learn another language. Doesn't have to be Spanish, but I highly recommend it. You can learn German, you can learn Portuguese, you can learn French or other languages. That's fine. Just invest time learning another language because, and then read the Bible in that language. This morning, I want to teach you a little Spanish because for me, this sermon would really, I would not need to spend time during this part of the sermon. Because in Spanish, when you hope for something, does anyone know, speak Spanish? Georgia, I don't know if you know the word for hope in Spanish. Esperanza. Esperanza. Great, great, great, great. I'm glad you said it. Esperanza means hope. I don't know if you know what the root word for esperanza is. Esperar. What translate for us, Georgia, literally, what does esperar mean? Esperar means you are waiting. Yep. All right, no worries. I put you on the spot. My apology, but we have an in-house translator. Esperanza, can you say that word? Means hope. But the root word for it is esperar, which means wait. So when we sing, we have this hope in Spanish, we're actually singing, we have this waiting period. And so we associate as a positive experience to wait on Jesus. Other cultures share similarities in the way that they relate to things like hope, because we have hope here and waiting here. But in reality, that is one and the same experience. When you are hoping for something, you are actually doing what? You are waiting for it. And idols do what with your ability to wait? Idols do what with your ability to wait? They diminish it, which has direct implications for us as Christians. We have this hope, but with idols, we don't. When I allow addictive elements in my life, like I told you before, my addiction with television greatly diminished my desire for spiritual waiting. Because if there's one thing that Christians at large, across all denominations, even Roman Catholics, all Christians at large, all of us are waiting for this one thing. What is it that all of us as Christians are waiting for? The second coming of Jesus. Can you agree with that? But with that paramount event that we are supposed to be hoping and waiting for, if during this life I am allowing my heart to get pulled in different directions by idols, idols will do what with that ability to hope, with that ability to wait for Jesus' second coming? It will, beloved, and it is real. And you don't have to be out in the street to have that experience. My addiction to television, to sports, to cartoons, and all those other things, I mean, I was a functional addict. I still got good grades. I still talk to my parents. But boy, oh boy, did I memorize the TV guide, something that doesn't exist anymore, but that you're older, you know what it is. I memorized that thing more than my Sabbath school quarterly. And I remember in Harrisburg, Pennsylvania, I was a teenager, I think 1994, 2 years after I graduated from high school, the World Cup was going to be in Italy. Soccer World Cup was going to be in Italy. And we had an evangelist come and preach a powerful message about Jesus' second coming. Man, I wanted Jesus to come. And then the thought entered my mind, but wait, if Jesus comes this year, then Argentina doesn't get a chance to win the World Cup. God, can you come next year? Can you please not come in 1994? Because Brazil got eliminated already. France, I don't know if they'll make it. So the only real contender is Italy. And Italy doesn't have a really good team. And we Argentinians, we got Maradona. We can still win it. We can still win it. Jesus, can you come like in the fall of 1994? See, because idols diminish your capacity to hope. What that actually ends up happening is, in reality, you don't want Jesus to come. For this reason, whatever the high has been, whatever that first high has been, it is no longer able to be reproduced at that level. It will never be able to reproduce at that level. I read an article about a journalist that went to New Mexico to study all the fentanyl addicts that were, fentanyl was just devastating that whole state. And this was a several-part series that was done on that fentanyl addictions of those people. And it was tremendous insights because they paralleled the spiritual experiences that you see in the Bible, namely this. Now that Narcan existed, and if you know what Narcan is what brings people back from the dead with that overdose with fentanyl. Now that Narcan existed, before most addicts were afraid of dying, so they were trying to gauge how much can I take of it without it killing me, but how much can I take of it so that it resembles that first high that I had a few months ago? Because that's what they are chasing. The reason fentanyl becomes so addictive is that the initial high becomes so exuberant, so potent, it can never be replicated again. And you are left chasing for the rest of your life an experience you will never have again. How would you like that kind of an existence? And so all these people in the streets peddling, selling personal things for just accumulating 12 bucks is so cheap. It's so cheap to get it. $7 to $10 will get you a hit for that day. And none of them, they know that no matter how much, it will never equal that. And so with Narcan, now they push the envelope to the point where even if I experience it for 1 second, it will be worth it, even if it kills me. You may not have a fentanyl addiction, but you may have unidentified idols. Let us not ignore the admonitions from the scriptures. Jesus never entered the temple of Diana and denounced the idols in there because those were idolaters. Jesus never entered the temple of Zeus or Jupiter. Jesus entered one temple and toppled all the idols that were in that temple. What temple was that? In the Gospels, there's only one temple Jesus entered and toppled all the idols that were in that temple. The temple in Jerusalem. And what were the idols that he toppled? The idol of, not money, the love of money. You're right, Steve. It was money that was being toppled. But the Bible, like we said the last sermon, the Bible is not against money. The Bible is against the because we can love things that will never love us back and keep us in a cycle of always giving and never receiving, just like fentanyl. In fact, it just keeps taking and taking and taking, never giving back. So you may not be addicted to that, but you may be addicted to academic performance. You may be addicted to all A's. You may be addicted to being a 4.0 student. Yes, that can be an obsessive addiction. When I was taking a psychology class, our professor, I don't know what was wrong with him. I was thinking about this series, thinking about using that guy as an example. I thought, you know, he was pretty wrong in doing this. He would give us midterms and then read out loud everyone's grades with their names. Don't do that. Now, I was really busting my chops at the second time with college because now I was converted. I wanted my nursing degree to serve God. So I was like, you know, swallowing and eating and absorbing all of this information because I'm like, this is so useful for the gospel. But there were other classmates of mine that were not of that mindset. And there was this gentleman, this young man from India, very competitive academically, very competitive academically. And we quickly began to realize from the public readings of our exams results in class that we were kind of like the top two in the classroom. And I remember the day that midterms came around and finals. Guess who had the highest scores? I got a perfect 100 on both exams. And he got a 98 on the final. And he left that classroom defeated, hating me, looking at me, like staring at me like, you have robbed me of my glory. And I was looking at him like, I remember being that way. So insecure and fragile. Because we can make idols of anything. You know how sick the human nature is that we can make idols of anything? We received from God the instructions to make that bronze serpent that we were supposed to just look at it and then we would be healed from the snake bites. But a few decades later, you know what Israel was doing to that serpent? Burning incense to it, praying to the serpent. We can make religion an idol. We know the Pharisees did that. We can make preaching an idol. We can make music an idol. We can worship anything and everything that gives us that high, that ability to feel comforted and affirmed and secure from things, not from people, not from persons. I want us to transition now. 1 Thessalonians chapter 1, verses 9 through 10. I invite you to open your Bibles to 1 Thessalonians chapter 1, verses 9 through 10. This verse kind of helps us visualize the entire Old Testament. Israel had a hard time waiting when Moses was at Mount Sinai. Build us a calf right now. Sarah and Abraham had a difficult time waiting. Sarah especially, let's get Hagar. Let's have a child right now. And what did it happen? The war in Iran right now is directly linked to this decision that Sarah made centuries ago. The descendants of Ishmael are the ones that are fighting against Israel, even to this day, because humans couldn't wait. King Saul lost himself and the kingdom because he couldn't wait. And the disciples were super angry at Jesus when he fed 5,000 people and 5,000 people were ready to make Jesus king right now. And Jesus sent them all away. The disciples were so furious at Jesus because they couldn't wait. Waiting has been the weak point for every human being and the gateway for every addiction. Our inability, our choosing not to wait, has been the gateway for every addiction that we humans have. 1 Thessalonians chapter 1, verses 9 through 10. Paul says this, "For they themselves declare concerning us what manner of entry we had to you, and how," here it is, "how you turned to God from what? From idols, to serve the living and true God." And verse 10, "and to have what experience, church family? To do what? To..." Don't miss out on this section. "To wait for his son from..." What event is that speaking of? So listen carefully. This is a summary of the Christian experience. We turn from idols. We turn from idols to the living God. And the moment you and I turn from idols to the living God, we are invited to enter into what experience? The experience of waiting. Do you got that? You turn from idols to the living God, and immediately, the moment you turn to the living God, you will be invited to enter into the experience of waiting. And idols do what with our capacity to wait? Addictions, idols diminish your ability. That's why you have to turn from idols And the moment you turn from idols, you're going to have to wait. Abraham, I want to enter into a covenant with you, an everlasting covenant that I will give you the entire land. How about it, Abraham? You want to enter? God, I'm in. I'm into that covenant. All right, wait. How long? Just wait. But how long do I have to wait? Just wait. Wait, because when you wait, the waiting itself is a lesson book of trust. Because it's not waiting in idleness. It is waiting in dialogue and relationship. Whereas with the idols, the big temptation, the big drawback, this is why Sarah and Abraham struggle with Hagar, is because Hagar can give us a child right now. But with God, we have to wait. So beloved, yes, praise God for the experience of conversion in which I have that turning to the Lord. And now, Lord, I'm all yours. I'm following you. This journey is a lifelong journey of learning to wait on God. Making a commitment, I will wait on God, because that decision has to be made daily, because daily your idols that used to give you the pleasure immediately, right now, will call you. Will call you. Hey, remember? This is a very boring Saturday night, isn't it? You're home again with your parents. Look at you. All bored. Nothing to do. Remember how good it was when you used to have me in your life? How I immediately took the boredom away? How about it? I mean, sundown's not down yet completely, but you can nibble a little bit, can you? That's how I felt about television. See, I'm really sure. I'm not saying it's bad, but honestly, do we need to know when the sun has gone down? Like the minute. We do that. I don't know really why. Just look at the horizon. When it's dark, the day's done. But you know, for me, what the church published in the bulletin, sundown, Harrisburg, Pennsylvania, 6:42 p.m. At 3 p.m., I was already fantasizing and visualizing the programs that will be on at 6:43. Ask yourself this morning this question. What is your attitude towards Sabbath? Is Sabbath the great restrictor of the idols that you love? Do you feel that if you were to partake of the idols during Sabbath, that somehow something bad can happen like lightning, and then therefore you will not touch the idols until the Sabbath goes down? Because everyone knows that it's okay to touch the idols after the sun goes down on Sabbath, right? Right? That's how I felt. I can watch violence and lewdness and bad language after the sun goes down. I had an idol, and that idol killed my hope of Jesus' second coming. See, when we lose sight of what that event entails, it becomes irrelevant, meaningless, and purposeless. And immediately, when that has happened in my heart, when the second coming of Jesus is no longer my northern star, church is just irrelevant, the most irrelevant, boring thing that I could ever be involved in. Our statistics from Barna and everything else, you know, the exodus of Christians out of the church, the exodus, it's not because the churches have a problem, it's because humans have lost sight of the second coming because of the idols killing our ability to wait. We want it now. Coming from Mystic, I realize, man, oh man, all these, and this is across Christianity, all of these individuals that get so popular because they have one message. I know when Jesus is coming. I know the day and the hour. And now you know now when he's going to come. And then that day comes and goes and nothing happens. But what is the draw is that it is now. George Hubbard has been waiting for 100 years. And when we prayed for him this morning, and we prayed about this coming Jesus, this Jesus that loved him and saved him and preserved him and protected, you know what he kept saying throughout that prayer? Amen. Amen. And we prayed about the second coming of Jesus. He said, amen. I can't wait for that day. I've been waiting for 100 years. And if I have to wait for another 100 years, I'm okay with that. Because in the waiting, I have come to learn who is coming. And the more I learn who is coming, the more I want that coming to be. Amen. But with idols, waiting becomes torturous, waiting becomes bothersome, inconvenient, and I will stop waiting. And I will do a Hagar. I will do a Saul. I will do an Israel with the golden calf. I want it now. I want the kingdom here and now. Hebrews 12, 1 through 2. This is the secret, if you want to use that word, or the principle, victorious principle of how we as Christians can protect ourselves from the seduction of the idol now to be able to wait for the coming Jesus. We have turned from idols to worship the living God and to wait for his son to come and rescue us. How can we sustain that experience? How can I initiate that experience? Hebrews chapter 12, verses 1 through 2. Here we have all of the things we've been talking about, you know, pleasure leading to joy. Pleasure leading to joy. And idols saying you can have pleasure now so you can have present joy now. And God saying, if you choose me, you'll have to wait for that pleasure, but the pleasure that I will give you will surpass anything this earth can give you. And the joy will be eternal. Hebrews chapter 12, verses 1 and 2. Therefore, we also, since we are surrounded by so great a cloud of witnesses, that is just symbolic language of the church, other believers, let us lay aside every weight and the sin that so easily ensnares us, and let us run with endurance the race that is set before us. Here's Paul telling us, do this, do this, do this, do this. Because you're surrounded by such a great cloud of witnesses, lay aside the weight, lay aside the sin, and run with endurance. How? How? The second verse, the very beginning of the second verse is so crucial because that's how you experience everything in verse 1. The laying aside of every weight, the laying aside of every sin, and to run with endurance can only be done through one thing. What does verse 2 tell us to do? Looking unto Jesus, the author and finisher of our faith, who for the what? For the what? Joy. You know, joy is the outcome, is the product of pleasure. Problem when? Right now. Pleasure brings joy. And Jesus is saying he had joy, meaning there was something that was going to give him pleasure that would produce joy. Whatever that was, that joy that set before him, he endured the cross. Is the cross pleasurable, beloved? I'm going to summarize the cross of Jesus in three words. The cross of Jesus was painful physically, was terrifying emotionally, and holistically, it filled Jesus with shame. The shame that Adam and Eve felt in the garden was placed upon Jesus Christ. It wasn't just physical shame of being there completely unclothed, unrobed, before his mother, before disciples, before the entire onlooking city. It was the shame of our sins and our behaviors and our guilt, all placed on top of him, and him recognizing and experiencing the look of a holy God upon all of our filthiness that was placed upon him. Was the cross comfortable for Jesus? It was an infinite, uncomfortable, dreaded, terrifying experience for Jesus. Yet Paul says that Jesus was able to endure the cross because of something had been placed in front of him. What was before Jesus? The Bible summarizes it in that three-letter word. What was that joy? Open your Bibles to Luke chapter 9. Luke chapter 9. What was the joy that sustained Jesus throughout his 3.5 years of ministry, and especially in the Garden of Gethsemane, and most especially at the cross? At the cross of fear and terrifying loneliness and abandonment and shame. What caused Jesus to be able to push past the shame of the cross? What was that joy? Luke chapter 9, verses 28 through 31. Luke chapter 9, verses 28 through 31. Luke 9, 28 through 31 says this. Now it came to pass about 8 days after these sayings that he took Peter, John, and James and went up to the mountain to pray. Verse 29. We're getting close. And as he prayed, the appearance of his face was altered, and his robe became white and glistening. Verse 30, here it is. And behold, two angels, two humans, two men, talk with him, who were what two individuals? Two humans. What were they? Who were they? Moses and Elijah, who appeared in glory, glorified body, eternal body, no wrinkles, no arthritis, no dementia. Moses and Elijah in glory, and spoke to Jesus of his victorious kingdom. What did Moses and Elijah talk to Jesus about? Give me a synonym for this disease, his death. At the Moses and Elijah, in all their glory, are conversing with Jesus about the cross of fear and shame. Beloved, this is the joy. This is the joy. As Jesus is starting to sense what it will take to save the human race, God the Father reminds Jesus of the joy. Because Moses did not live a perfect life. He murdered a man, lost his temper, struggled with all of these other things. Eventually, Moses died, and the Bible says that God buries him. The book of Jude says that a battle ensued about the body of Moses, and obviously we know who won because here he is alive again. God won. God resurrected Moses. Elijah, the Bible tells us, was taken to heaven in what? Do you remember how he ended up in heaven? At chariot of fire. He never tasted death. A human that has died and been resurrected and a human that has never tasted death. This is a micro vision of the second coming. This is a micro representation of that glorious day in which all the humans that have believed in Jesus and have died will be resurrected with a glorified body. Amen. I forgot to tell you this. Some of you know that my mother suffered a seizure about a month and a half ago. I'm trying to find a window of time to go see her. And so my brother and I have finally found a window of time that works for his schedule and mine. So tomorrow I'll be heading out to Pennsylvania. I'll be there till Wednesday to see my mom. I'm not sure how longer my mom will know who I am. She has forgotten a lot of her grandkids. Sometimes in a conversation with my mom, she starts calling me by my brother's name. So she is progressively going in that direction. So I want to go see her while she still remembers me, so I can talk to her about Jesus. I'm praying, Lord, help me in the limited cognition that my mother has. Help me to speak of you to my mom so that your spirit can comfort her. Because it's a terrifying thing when you begin to lose your memory because you lose yourself. So pray for me. But you see, that was the joy. That is the joy that was before Jesus. Not just at the Mount of Transfiguration, but at the cross. As he cried out, my God, why have you forsaken me? There was one thing in the mind of Jesus that became for him joy. Future joy. Joy that would come after the cross. And it is to see Maria Roldán Serpa no longer a shell of the woman she used to be, with atrophied muscles and atrophied facial features and an atrophied brain that can... My mom remembered everyone's birthdays, anniversaries, all the special dates. My mom would send cards, always calling. She doesn't remember a thing anymore. She doesn't know that it's March 2026. I had to tell her 3 times yesterday that it was Friday the 20th. Jesus saw my mom with a perfect memory, remembering her entire life. And above all things, my mom being resurrected with the memory of the grace of Jesus that saved her for eternity. And for Jesus, the cross was worth it. And for Jesus, you are worth the cross. That was the joy of Jesus. Humans that right now are indifferent to him, cold to him, bored with him. But he knows that through the sacrifice of the cross, there is a chance for that human to allow that rays of the light of God's character to shine in the heart and begin to awaken things that were not there before. And begin to awaken us to the realities of what these idols, what a sham, what a lie they are. I had those moments where I would spend the entire day watching television, and at the end of the day, I felt like I had too much of... Just felt like I wanted to vomit, honestly. If my brain could vomit, that's what I felt. All this garbage, all this junk, and I'm closing, and all these things are in my brain, and I'm thinking, what am I doing? What am I doing? And part of my ritual was putting some headphones on and blasting my brain with music until I would fall asleep, because I knew. I knew that if I gave God a moment of silence, he would speak to me. And because of my immigration issue, I was very angry with God. I didn't want to hear from him. But one night, in God's providence, I couldn't find my headphones, went to bed without listening to music, and sure enough, somewhere past midnight, I woke up. I was awakened, wide awakened, looking at my life, reflecting on failed relationships, failed friendships, failed plans, failures. And God saying, this is the imagery, beloved. This is what God put in my mind. God put in my mind my childhood years
1: in churches in Argentina and Bolivia, in Pathfinder clubs, and in my Sabbath school classes, happily going and putting my sticker because I memorized the Bible verse and having happiness and joy in my heart as a child that loved Jesus. And the Holy Spirit asking me, so how is it going for you now without me, Ariel? Do you have joy? Are your pleasures giving you joy? And I began to weep, longing to have what I had as a child. Knowing God was there for me, knowing Jesus had an angel by my side protecting me from dogs and everything else, knowing that God walked with me as a child made me a happy child. But the idols that I allowed in my life and the idols that were allowed to be part of my life began to diminish my ability to wait on Jesus, to wait and hope in him. But beloved, no human should ever feel hopeless with the kind of Savior Jesus is. Because even at the cross, at the last minute, there was hope for that criminal. Amen? So there's hope for you today. There's hope for you today. Jesus could see the years that I wasted in front of a little box with a light bulb, protruding images. But he saw that night that I got out of bed, went to my dad's shelf, and picked up a tattered old copy in Spanish of a book called The Desire of Ages, El Deseado de Todas las Gentes. And I took it back to my bedroom around 2 a.m. in the morning and turned on my light, and it did something crazy that I hadn't done in years. I used to be up till 3, 4 in the morning watching movies and television or listening to music, anything, noise, noise, noise. I don't want to hear God's spirit. But that night, I gave God a window of time and God took it. And around 5 a.m. that morning, with my pillow soaked with tears, I gave my heart to Jesus. I was shown this pleasure has not been pleasure for a long time. And there has been no joy. Like those fentanyl addicts in New Mexico, you'll be chasing something you will never have. But here's the pearl of great price. Here's the water of life. Here's the bread of heaven. That once you drink, you will never thirst again. Once you eat, you will never hunger again. I want to read these to you and I'll close. Psalms 130 verse 5. I wait for the Lord. My soul waits. And in his word do I hope. Psalms 40 verse 1. I waited patiently for the Lord, and he inclined and he heard my cry. Psalms 39 verse 7. And now, Lord, what do I wait for? My hope is in you. Psalms 37 verse 9. For evildoers shall be cut off, but those who wait on the Lord, they shall inherit the earth. Psalms 27 verse 14. Wait on the Lord, beloved church. Wait on the Lord. Be of good courage. He shall strengthen your heart. Wait, I say, on the Lord. Isaiah 25, verse 9. And it will be said in that day, behold, this is our God. We have waited for him, and he will save us. This is the Lord. We have waited for him. We will be glad and rejoice in his salvation.
0: Father, such an appropriate prayer in music for the message you've given us this morning. Break down every idol that promises instant pleasure and joy that ends up being a chasing after the wind. Father, the language of this hymn is so powerful. Lord Jesus, for this I most humbly entreat, I wait. I wait. Father, help us, teach us to wait. Forgive our impatience. Forgive, Father, our easily being entangled with the sin of immediacy, of the right now. Father, teach us to wait on you, to wait on your promises. The fourth stanza says, thou seest, I patiently wait. Father, I pray that these parts of these stanzas would stay in our hearts as we wait in prayer, as we wait for your deliverance, as we wait for your interventions. May your spirit protect us from being seduced to go back to our idols that may promise us something now. But Father, that now is a lie.
1: 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Waiting for you will be worth it. By the power of your Spirit, empower us to wait. In Jesus' name, amen.
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0: Now the weather forecast for Strong Tower Radio. For Michigan's UP, our skies will remain mostly sunny today. Our highs will be up to 72 degrees, with winds out of the northeast at 5 miles an hour. Mostly clear conditions expected overnight. Lows down to 55 degrees as winds remain calm. For northern Michigan, it's going to be partly sunny today, with a high of 79 degrees and an eastern breeze at only 5 to 10 miles an hour. Winds will be light out of the northeast overnight, and with partly cloudy conditions, our lows will be down to 53 degrees. In southern Michigan, there's going to be a 30% chance of afternoon showers today. We do expect clearer skies as we head into the evening. Highs will be up to 81 degrees. A 30% chance of showers continuing overnight. We'll stay mostly cloudy. Lows down to 61 degrees. And for central Illinois, we're going to have a 30% chance of showers and thunderstorms through this afternoon. We'll be mostly cloudy with a high of 84 degrees and a northwestern breeze at 5 to 10 miles an hour. Then a small chance of isolated showers remains overnight. We'll be partly cloudy with a low of 66 degrees. For Strong Tower Radio, I'm meteorologist Scott Cook.
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6: About 3,000 years ago, there lived a certain king of Israel who was a very wicked and evil king. His queen was even more evil and wicked than he was, if that were possible. One day, this king was laughing and having a good time in his throne room when something very mysterious happened.
7: And then what did you do, Captain?
8: I let him have it.
7: I'd like to have seen that.
9: Oh, wicked and evil king of Israel, because of your wickedness and the wickedness of the people of Israel, the Lord God of heaven is about to visit his judgment upon you. There shall be no rain, neither shall any dew fall, except as I command. The Lord has spoken, and so be it.
7: Who was that? Captain, answer me, who was that?
8: I don't know, Your Majesty.
7: Obadiah? Obadiah!
10: Yes, Your Majesty.
7: Who was that man?
10: He was a prophet of God, Your Majesty.
7: He was no prophet. Captain, double the guards at all exits. Thoroughly search every foot in the palace. I want that man found.
8: Yes, Your Majesty.
7: You may come forward, Captain.
8: Long live the king.
7: Have you found the man yet, Captain?
8: No, Your Majesty. He just isn't here.
7: But he is. I saw him myself. If he hasn't gone out any of the exits, then he must still be here.
11: Your Majesty.
7: Yes, yes, Lackey, what do you want?
11: The Queen, Your Majesty, she's very angry.
7: Oh, she usually is.
11: She's on her way here, Your Majesty.
7: But she can't come here. I didn't send for her.
12: What's the meaning of this, Ahab? Searching my rooms. What right is anyone to search my private rooms?
7: But, my dear, we were just trying
12: to... Don't you dare, dear me. Who gave the order to have my room searched? I'll have him beheaded.
7: Well, I gave the order to have the entire palace searched.
12: What are you looking for?
7: A man.
12: What?
7: A man, a prophet of God.
12: Why bother with a prophet? We worship Baal.
7: He stood right there and pronounced a curse upon me and my people. Then suddenly he disappeared.
12: Well, why didn't you have the gate guard stop him?
7: The man neither entered or left by any of the gates.
12: The king, I fear, has had one too many drinks.
8: His Majesty speaks the truth, Your Highness.
12: What?
8: The man, whoever he was, did suddenly appear, curse Israel, then disappeared.
12: And what sort of curse did this elusive prophet of God pronounce upon Israel?
8: He said that not a drop of water or dew would fall upon Israel until he himself gave the command.
12: Oh, are you worried about such a curse?
8: The man said that it was the judgment of God because of our wickedness.
12: Well, stop your worrying. I'll call together all the priests of Baal, and they'll cancel the curse of the God of heaven.
7: Captain, have you yet located that prophet of God?
8: No, Your Majesty.
7: Oh, mighty queer that he completely disappeared. Anyway, Captain, keep looking for him. Search the hills, mountains, caves, everywhere.
8: We already have, Your Majesty.
7: We'll keep on looking.
8: Yes, Your Majesty.
7: Jezebel, have the priests of Baal been able to do anything about getting it to rain?
12: They claim Baal is angry, Ahab. If we can locate that prophet and destroy him, Baal's anger would be appeased and our troubles would disappear.
7: Yes, it's imperative that we find that prophet, all right.
12: Don't you have your entire army looking for him?
7: Ooh, that's a good idea. Yes, yes, I will. Well, surely the whole army will find him. Well, Jezebel, the entire army has been looking for that prophet for months. Not a single trace of him can they find.
12: I've been thinking, Ahab, and I think I know a way to get rid of him without actually finding him.
7: What? Why, that's impossible.
12: He was a prophet, wasn't he?
7: Yes.
12: But no one recognized him.
7: Right.
12: Well, he could have been wearing a disguise.
7: Ooh. Oh, yeah, I suppose.
12: In which event, he could be a prophet that we see around here every day.
7: Yes, I guess so.
12: Well, order every prophet killed. The one we want is bound to be among them.
7: Oh, you're heartless, Jezebel.

0: Even though the army carried out the order, the queen had a hunch that somehow the prophet they were after had escaped the mass slayings. Was he one of those 100 who had escaped, or was he among those who were put to death? Even Obadiah didn't know. No one did. A year went by, and still the heavens gave no sign of rain. And still no trace was found of the man all the kingdom was looking for. The second year passed, and still no rain, and still no trace of the missing prophet. The third year came and passed. The lack of water by this time was very serious. Then, about halfway through the fourth year, the king called his prime minister, Obadiah, into the throne room.
1: I have decided, Obadiah, that you and I will personally go through the land looking for water.
2: Yes, Your Majesty.
0: So the next day, the king went in one direction and the prime minister Obadiah in another, looking for water.
2: I've looked and looked and there just isn't any water. And there won't be either until the king and the people turn from their wicked ways and start worshiping the true God of heaven. Well, I might as well get up and start searching again, though I know it won't do any good.
3: Hello, Obadiah.
2: Oh. Well, hello. You're the prophet who appeared in the king's court, aren't you?
3: Yes, Obadiah, I am that prophet.
2: Well, where have you been? The king's looked everywhere for you.
3: God has kept me safely hidden. And now, Obadiah, I want you to take a message to the king.
2: All right, Well, what is the message?
3: Tell his majesty that I wish to talk to him.
2: Where and when?
3: Right here. As soon as he can get here.
2: As soon as I leave, you'll disappear as you did before. When the king gets here and doesn't find you, he'll be angry. I'll be hanged.
3: As the Lord liveth and before whom I stand, I will be here when the king arrives.
2: I'll give the king your message.
1: You may come forward, Obadiah.
2: Long live the king.
1: Well, Obadiah, did you find any water? I didn't. Not a drop.
2: No, Your Majesty, I found no water, but I did find something more important. I found the prophet we've been looking for.
1: You found him?
2: Yes, Your Majesty.
1: Did he... What did he say? What did he want?
2: He wishes to talk to you, Your Majesty.
1: Oh, talk to me? Him? Where?
2: At a certain spot in the woods, Your Majesty.
1: Oh, no, I won't.
2: I think you should, Your Majesty.
1: Well, I don't know where to meet him.
2: I'll take you to him, Your Majesty.
1: Yeah, but I'll let you know, Obadiah. You may withdraw.
2: Long live the king. Long live the king.
1: What am I to do? I'm afraid of that prophet. I'll go see the queen. She'll know what I should do. I don't know what to do, Jezebel.
4: Meet him in the woods, as he requested.
1: He'll kill me. That's why he wants me to meet him away out there in the woods.
4: You'll just have to take that chance, dear.
1: No, I'll command him to come here to see me.
4: Do you imagine he'll obey your order?
1: Do you think I should go to see him alone?
4: Your Prime Minister Obadiah will be with you, and it's proper for a king to have a bodyguard.
1: That's just the point. I am king. I give orders, not obey them.
4: Well, this is once when you're going to obey a prophet.
0: And so, accompanied by Obadiah and a bodyguard of soldiers, the trembling king went to meet the prophet.
1: I wish I had consented to do this. I'd give anything to be back.
0: Finally, the king and the prophet stood face to face.
3: O king, have you and your people yet turned from your evil ways? Do you now worship the living God of heaven?

0: No.
1: We'll leave King Ahab quivering in his boots while we take a moment to talk to you adults in our audience. Have you noticed that even though today's story happened long ago, our dramatized production of it has captured the attention of your children? These stories aren't just entertainment, friend. They're also character education.
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1: They tell us our stories exert a positive influence on their lives, and now they want their children to have the same benefits. 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
2: Or this letter, my daughter's an excellent Bible student. I believe that is, in part, because of your story hour. She's listened to your story hour tapes since she was 3 years old. She's now 11 and continues to listen to them every day. I'm amazed at how much she loves her tapes. Thank you for the work you've done over the years to grow our precious little ones.
1: And thank you for writing. You've made our day.
2: Mm-hmm. 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
1: Now it's time to return to our story. And then it rained.
3: For 3.5 years, Israel has had no rain. The king blames this on the prophet Elijah. Elijah says it's because the king and the people are so wicked. These two, the king and the prophet, finally stand face to face in a lonely spot in the woods.
4: O king, have you and your people yet turned from your evil ways? Do you now worship the living God of heaven?
0: No.
4: How long, O king, are you going to continue in your evil ways?
0: Now, listen, you. I'm king. You, well, you're nobody. You accuse me of being responsible for Israel's trouble.
4: You have forsaken God. You have ceased to obey his commandments. Because of this, Israel has had no rain for 3.5 years.
0: Well, you are responsible for that. When you appeared at my court, you pronounced a curse upon Israel. That's why we've had no rain.
4: In the name of the God of heaven, I command you to send messengers into the four corners of Israel, announcing a special meeting of all people at Mount Carmel on the 10th day from today.
0: A special meeting?
4: At the meeting, we will forever determine who is right, the God of heaven or the God Baal.
0: Why should I obey you?
4: And be sure that the 450 prophets of Baal are at the meeting.
0: Here, I am king. I give the orders.
4: 10 days from today.
0: You come back here. Come back. Why, the nerve of that man telling me, the king, what to do. Now, it's no laughing matter.
5: A commoner, a mere prophet telling the king what to do.
0: Well, I'm not going to do what he said.
5: But you are going to Mount Carmel. It'll be a contest between his god and Baal. We want to prove that Baal is the true God, don't we?
0: I refuse to obey any man, especially that prophet.
5: Lackey. Lackey.
0: Jezebel, what are you aiming to do?
5: Issue a notice of the meeting at Mount Carmel.
0: Now, I am king, and I'm the one.
5: Have the Prime Minister issue a proclamation at once, Lackey. On the 10th day from today, all people are to gather on Mount Carmel. Rush that to every town and village in the kingdom, and sign it with the king's signet ring.
0: But I am the... Ooh, all right, Lackey. Have it signed with my signet ring.
6: Yes, Your Majesty.
7: hear ye, a proclamation of His Majesty, great and mighty King of Israel. Every true and able-bodied Israelite will be at Mount Carmel on the 10th day from the date of this proclamation. So be it, Signed, Ahab, King of Israel.
4: Hear ye, hear ye, a proclamation of His Majesty, great Majesty.
6: Don't you think, dear, that we should go to that special meeting on Mount Carmel?
2: What's the meeting all about, anyway?
6: Well, it's supposed to be some sort of a duel between the king and the prophet Elijah.
2: Kings don't fight duels.
6: Well, it won't be that kind of a duel, but, well, Elijah is the prophet who caused it to stop raining 3.5 years ago. Since then, the king and all his army have been trying to make it rain, without success. Elijah claims that the God of heaven can make it rain. And the priests claim Baal can.
2: Then this meeting on Mount Carmel is to see which is the greater, Baal or the God of heaven?
6: That's the general idea.
2: Which do you think is greater?
6: Well, Baal, of course.
2: I don't.
6: Well, if you don't think Baal the true God, why are you worshiping him?
2: Because everyone else does.
6: But that's not a good reason.
2: Well, it's the reason lots of people do the things they do.
6: Yes, perhaps, but... Well, I worship Baal because I think he's the one and only true God.
2: Did Baal deliver our forefathers from bondage in Egypt?
6: No.
2: Did he fight their battles and help them conquer the promised land?
6: Well,
2: Of course he didn't. The God of heaven did. And furthermore, what has Baal ever done for our people?
6: Well, he... Well, that is...
2: That's exactly what he's done. Nothing.
6: But you'll see. Up there on Mount Carmel... Baal will prove his superiority over the God of heaven.

0: Hello, neighbor.
1: Hello. Going someplace?
0: Yeah, Mount Carmel.
1: We're going tomorrow. See you there.
0: Right. Just about everyone's going to be at Mount Carmel.
2: Looks like it, all right.
0: Just look at all the people. They're coming from every direction.
2: It's going to be a crowd, all right.
0: Maybe hard to find a suitable vantage point.
2: We're going up close, aren't we?
0: Oh, I should say we are. We're going right up near the top of the mountain where we can see everything. Whoa! Oh, there, boy! Whoa, whoa! Looks like the activities are about to begin. He's marching in front of an army of priests.
2: Wonder where the prophet Elijah is.
0: Oh, don't worry. He'll show up at the time the king and the priests climb all the way up here.
2: There's Elijah now. He's walking up to the king and saying something. The king nods his head.
0: Elijah's going to speak to the crowd. That's probably what he asked the king, for permission to speak.
3: People of Israel, how long are you going to be of two opinions? Is Baal the true God, or is the Lord of heaven the true God? We are this day going to prove which is the true God and which is the false. Let two bullocks be slain, one for the prophets of Baal and one for me. The priests of Baal will put their bullock on the altar of sacrifice. I will do likewise. Neither of us will build a fire under the altars. The priests will call upon Baal, and I shall call upon the Lord. And the God which answers with fire from heaven to light the altars, he shall be the true God.
4: Take him up on it, priest.
0: Elijah's a fair man.
5: Your proposition seems fair, Elijah. But who shall be first, you or us?
3: There are many of you and only one of me. So you be first. Lay your bullock on your altar and call upon your Baal for fire from heaven to light the wood. And be sure you don't light it yourself.
5: Do you think we stoop to cheating?
3: I'll be watching closely so I know you won't.
0: Some of the priests began to prepare the bullock, an altar, while others secretly conferred among themselves.
6: Now, what are we going to do? Baal can't bring fire down from heaven, and Elijah knows it.
7: But the people don't, and we've got to keep the people fooled.
6: Well, can't we light the wood ourselves and do it in such a way that the people will think Baal did it?
7: Well, we probably could, if Elijah wouldn't watch us too closely.
6: He's bound to tire of watching. When he relaxes, even for a moment, that'll be our opportunity, and we'll light the fire.
7: Yes.
0: Finally, everything is in readiness, and the priests of Baal start their noisy ceremonies. The shrill cries of the priests echo and re-echoes through the surrounding heights. The priests leap, they writhe, and they scream. When Baal shows no sign of hearing them, they tear their hair and cut their flesh. Noon comes, and still there is no evidence that Baal even hears the cries of his deluded priests. The chief priest is becoming angry.
6: Haven't you had the chance yet to light the fire?
7: No, sir. Elijah's watched every move we've made.
6: Well, keep the pretense up. Elijah's bound sooner or later to tire.
0: Evening drew on, and still the priests carry on their wild pleadings to Baal. They finally become tired, weary. Then, one by one, the priests cease their frantic and useless efforts. In despair, they admit defeat and retire from the contest. Then, all eyes fall upon Elijah. Slowly, he turns to the broken-down altar where once men worshiped the God of heaven. Lovingly, he repairs the altar. Then he lays the wood in place, prepares the bullock, and places it on the altar. All eyes watch as he digs a trench around the altar. Turning to the people, he says,
3: "Before I ask the God of heaven to rain fire from heaven to light this sacrifice, I want the priests to pour water on the wood. Soak it through and through. Then, dear people, you will know that I couldn't light it even if I tried."
0: So barrel after barrel of water was poured upon the altar until everything was thoroughly soaked and the ditch around the altar was full and running over.
3: "My dear people, you have remained in apostasy for a long time. No longer do you worship the God of your fathers. I call upon you here and now to repent of your sins. Humble your hearts. Turn to God so that he will once again bring rain upon you and your households. Lord God of Abraham, Isaac, and Jacob, let it be known this day that thou art the one and only true God. Let fire come down out of heaven and consume this sacrifice so that these dear people will forsake their sins and be led back to thee. Amen."
0: Fire from heaven.
2: The fire. It's consuming everything. The water. Even the stones and the altar.
0: You were right, Tyr. The Lord of heaven, he is the true God.
2: Wonder what the priests of Baal will think and do now.
0: They probably won't confess that they were wrong. They're a stubborn lot. They'd probably rather die than admit they were wrong.
2: They'll probably die, all right. When the people realize how the priests of Baal have tricked them into believing in a false god, they'll be very angry.
0: Yes. Especially when they realize that it's because of them and their trickery that we haven't had rain for 3.5 years.
2: Yes. I'd hate to be one of those priests right now.
0: God saw to it that those priests who had knowingly led the people astray were punished for their sins. Not one of them was allowed to continue living. At last, the people see how greatly they had dishonored God, and they confess their sins and openly acknowledge the God of heaven as the one and only true God. So, after 3.5 years without rain, God withdrew his judgment.
2: Look! Look! Dark clouds over in the west.
0: Maybe it'll rain.
2: Thunder and lightning. It is going to rain.
0: Rain. Rain at last. Refreshing, wonderful, life-giving rain. Oh, the God of heaven is the true God.

0: Well, it's time for us to say goodbye.
1: But remember, whether it's sunny or cloudy or pouring rain,
0: God loves you.
1: And we do too.
2: This has been your Story Hour, building for a better tomorrow.
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0: 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Hey, mate, you looking for a job? John turned to see who was talking to him. It was a middle-aged man with deeply wrinkled, sunburned skin and bright blue eyes. No, he replied. Just somewhere to stay a while. The man looked at John quizzically. You got your own job then, eh? John nodded. In a way, I'm here with the Presbyterian Church. What church? There ain't no church around here for miles. The man shook his head. Not that anyone around here would care. The pub's enough for most of us. It's hard work out here, boy. No place for city sissies and the like. Hard yakka, hard drinking, try to stay alive. That's how it is around here. John smiled. I'll keep that in mind, he said, patting his new horse, which he had bought in Colac, 24 miles north on the edge of the Otway Mountains. John had then plunged into the dense forest, following a muddy trail while avoiding the deep ruts made by wagons hauling huge tree trunks to the railhead at Colac. Now he stood on the only street in Beech Forest, a cluster of wooden houses in the heart of the Otway Mountains, surrounded by a ring of clear-cut land. When he had first heard of his posting to the place, it had been nothing more than an isolated dot on the map. Now he was standing in the middle of the ramshackle town, his new mission field. By nightfall, John had found temporary lodging in a small house. As he lay on his horsehair mattress that night, he thought about his plan of action. His home mission field stretched to Labor Hill in the west and encompassed most of the Otway Mountains, an area studded with sawmills and small timber camps. The area included a few scattered farms where settlers were trying to eke out an existence among the stumps of trees that had already been felled. It was immediately obvious to John that the men of this area, there were a few women or children, were long on endurance and short on patience for Bible thumpers. John realized it would be useless to quote Bible verses to them or talk theology. He would need a different approach if he were to have any chance of communicating the gospel to the men. As he drifted off to sleep, he decided that the best thing would be to visit every part of his new mission field to learn about the locals' way of life and find out exactly what the people needed most. The next morning, John repacked his saddlebags with his camera at the top and set off. At the first sawmill he came to, he introduced himself and asked if he could help out. The foreman laughed and pointed to a pit. John soon found himself on the end of a long saw at the bottom of the pit, while another worker guided the other end of the saw from above. Together, the men moved the saw back and forth, cutting enormous tree trunks into planks. Sawdust rained down on John as he worked, and soon it seemed to him that every muscle in his lanky body hurt. He wondered how the sawmill workers managed to do this for 12 to 14 hours a day, day in and day out. Nonetheless, he stuck at it, and his efforts at pit sawing earned him the respect of the mill workers. As he rode through the Otway Mountains, John would often stop to take photographs. Every twist of the trail brought a new vista, each, it seemed, more breathtaking than the last. Tall ash trees rose hundreds of feet straight up. Mingled among them were blue gums, black woods, myrtle, and beech. The trees formed a dense forest, amid which waterfalls cascaded down mossy rock faces. Ferns and orchids covered the ground. Bird life abounded with crimson rosellas, eastern yellow robins, white-throated tree creepers, and white-browed scrub wrens. The birds' agitated chattering was usually a warning that a snake was nearby. Wombats, wallabies, kangaroos, and koalas lived among the trees. Dotted amid this extraordinary beauty were the logging camps. Each time John entered one, he offered to work alongside the men. In exchange, the foreman usually offered him a camp bed for the night and a place at the dining hall table. John soon adjusted to the hard physical labor, and he quickly learned how to get along with the timbermen, who loved to spin yarns. John could soon spin a good yarn with the best of them. At the dinner table, he especially liked to tell stories from his 500-mile bike trip around central Victoria. All the while, John waited patiently for the right time to start a church service. It came soon enough. John was riding into a new timber camp when he saw a group of men huddled over something. Wondering what they were looking at, he dismounted and walked over. In the center of the group, a man lay groaning on a blanket.
1: "What happened?" John asked.
2: "A log rolled on him. We don't know what to do or how bad he's hurt," the nearest man replied.
1: "Maybe I can help," John said. "I know some first aid. Here, let me through. Give your mate some air."
0: The men stepped back obediently to let John through. The injured logger lay doubled up in pain. He was grasping his left arm and made no sound.
1: "Yeah, they're made tough out here," John thought as he knelt beside the man. "Let's just take a look at this," John said, reaching for the logger's arm.
0: The man grimaced as John gently felt along the injured arm.
1: "Broken, that's for sure," John said, as he felt the man's abdomen and chest.
0: John watched carefully for more signs of extreme pain, but didn't see any.
1: "I don't think he has internal injuries, thank the Lord," he said. "Someone get me some bandages from the right pocket of my saddlebag. I'll splint him up to immobilize the arm, and then you'll have to get him to the nearest doctor."
0: The men stood around as John used a snapped-off branch and the bandages to splint the man's broken arm.
2: "Pretty good job you did there, mate," one man said. "You rigged that thing up good and proper. How'd you learn to do that?"
1: "First aid class back in Braybrook," John said, standing up.
0: Another man extended his hand to shake John's.
2: "I'm Mac, the foreman out of here. Good thing you came along. None of us knows what to do at times like this, and sometimes it gets pretty dicey."
0: John suddenly had an idea.
1: "How would you like me to give your men some basic first aid lessons? Then you could help each other."
2: "That sounds good," Mac said. "I'll even come myself. Now and again you can teach an old dog a new trick or two. We could clear off the dining hall table after dinner. Would that work okay?"
1: "Great," John said. "I could cover the basics in about 4 one-hour sessions."
2: "You're on," Mac said, smiling. "See you at dinner."
0: That night after dinner, John stood in front of 25 men. He supposed that few, if any of them, had gone past primary school. But after the accident that day, they were ready to learn. Oil lamps flooded the room with a flickering light as John started his lecture. Since their mate had broken his arm, John began with how to tell if a limb was broken and then explained how to splint broken arms and legs. He moved on to the many uses of the triangle bandage and then discussed the various ways to stop bleeding. He kept the session lively by telling stories about accidents and injuries, some of them quite gruesome, he'd encountered or heard about. He told stories of men bitten by snakes or attacked by wild animals, and stories of people whose wounds had become gangrenous because they had not been treated properly. The men loved it. John also used some of the men to illustrate his talks, and he discovered that some of them were real actors. They laughed and kidded with each other as they acted out the various types of injuries John described. On Saturday night, as he neared the end of his last lecture on the first aid course, John said,
1: "Men, you've been a great group. I think you've learned a lot and made living out here a lot safer for all of you. It's been a pleasure to show you some ways to patch up a body, but we are more than just bodies. I am in the business of teaching first aid for the soul as well. And tomorrow morning, I'll be telling you about that right here. You're all invited to come and listen."
0: Many of the men nodded, and John smiled to himself. He'd found a way to get through to the men, help them with their physical needs first, and then challenge them on their spiritual ones. The following morning, most of the men showed up for a simple church service in the dining room. They sang Amazing Grace, which John thought would be the most well-known hymn. He wished they had hymnals to pass around, but that wasn't likely at a timber camp. Following the singing of the hymn, he did the same thing he'd done at his first aid lectures. He told simple stories to illustrate the points he was making about Jesus Christ and the gospel. The stories held the men's interest and made them feel like John was one of them. After this experience, John knew he discovered the way to get through to the men out in the forest. He began offering first aid classes wherever he went. Soon, he was a welcome sight along the trails of the Otway Mountains and was invited to hold church services in tents, huts, and timber camps. It was on one of his itinerating adventures that John got to use first aid on himself. He was visiting one of the remote farms scattered along the trail when his horse tripped on a tree root. The horse reared up and threw John off its back. As he fell to the ground, John hit his mouth on a branch. Blood gushed everywhere. The horse calmed down and stood silently awaiting instructions. John lay still for a moment trying to assess what was wrong. Blood was coming from his upper lip. Feeling along the outline of his lip, he realized that the branch had ripped his lip open all the way up to his nose. No wonder his lip was bleeding so much. Slowly, he stood up and pulled a rolled bandage from his saddlebag, pressed it tight against his lip to stanch the bleeding. Eventually, he remounted his horse and set out for Colac, where he found a doctor who could sew up his split upper lip. The incident left John with a permanent scar, making him look like he was born with a cleft lip that had been repaired. John took it in stride. Most men he met along the way out in the bush had some scar or other and a yarn to explain it. Now, he did too. John settled into a hut of his own in Beech Forest. It was a very simple affair, but it had a table and an oil lamp, the two things he needed most to study his correspondence lessons. When he was not riding a circuit on the various timber camps and hamlets of the Otway Mountains, John studied far into the night. He also took time to develop his photographs, a number of which he turned into lantern slides. Some of these he hand-colored, following instructions he found in a magazine. John's attention to his correspondence lessons paid off, and he passed his first-year home mission examinations. After John had spent 18 months based at Beech Forest, the Presbyterian Home Missions Committee decided to reassign him to Buchan in East Gippsland in southeastern Victoria. John was sorry to leave Beech Forest and the friends he had made there. But if he wanted to become a pastor, it was time for him to move on for more training on a different home mission field. On the way to his new posting, John traveled through Braybrook, where he stayed with his father and sister. Buchan, located in the mountains 220 miles east of Melbourne, was very similar to Beech Forest. Much of the area had been logged, and now settlers were trying to eke out a living on farms throughout the area, grazing their sheep and cattle among the tree stumps. Much of the land was hilly, and the farmers often found themselves having to deal with bushfires and famine. Those living in the valleys, through which numerous rivers flowed from the mountains, experienced floods. The main river was the Snowy River. The scenery of East Gippsland was every bit as magnificent as that of the Otway Mountains. John soon had his camera focused on the landscape. John used the same approach he'd used in the Otway Mountains to win the favor of the local people. He helped out wherever he could and gave first aid lessons. He also gave public slide viewings on his magic lantern to help enliven the monotony of life in the mountains of East Gippsland. At first, he showed his slide presentation entitled How the Land Was Won, which told the story of the timbermen and pioneer farmers in the Beech Forest area. The magic lantern shows were an instant success, drawing eager crowds. Even more people showed up when John put together a slideshow on East Gippsland called The Snowy River. After a year in the area,
1: John rented a small house in Buchan so that his sister Rosetta could come stay with him. Rosetta was eager to see what he did and wanted to help with the Sunday school John had started. She had a flair for writing, and she sent home interesting letters to their local church. Through his unassuming ways and willingness to help out wherever he could, John made many friends throughout the area. One of them was a man named Frank Moon, an amateur explorer from the small town of Galantapy. One day, Frank came bounding into John's house.
2: "Flynn, I've made a most incredible find. You must come and photograph it."
1: "What is it?" John asked.
2: "I blasted the granite wall of Canyon with galignite, and it opened up an amazing cave. I went down into it using a rope and a candle to light my way. What I saw was unbelievable. Stalactites and stalagmites and great pillars of rock in a huge cavern that seemed to branch off in the distance in all directions. You must come now,"
1: Frank urged. John gathered up his camera, film, and some strong flashlights so that he could take photos underground in the dark and followed Frank. He was not disappointed. The cavern was truly huge and amazing, just as Frank had said, and when he developed the photographs he had taken in the cavern. John was stunned. The images were dramatic and revealed an underground landscape unlike anything John had ever before experienced. As he looked at the photos, John was reminded of something Frank had said to him at the cavern.
2: "This cave could make a huge difference in such a poor area as this."
1: "How so?" John had asked him.
2: "Tourists! This cavern could attract thousands of visitors a year to Buchan."
1: John's mind began to whirl with the possibilities. If it was handled right, the Buchan Cave could create many opportunities for the locals. John began to wonder what he could do to help make that happen. Two things immediately came to mind. The first was to publish his photographs of the cavern, and the other was to support East Gippsland Railway League. It was lobbying for a railroad to be built through the area, a railroad that could bring tourists from all over the country. The two ideas converged to take John to Melbourne in October 1906 with a delegation from the East Gippsland Railway League. In Melbourne, John got to meet the Premier of Victoria, Sir Thomas Bent, and show him his photographs of the Buchan Cave. Sir Thomas was impressed as he examined the photographs one by one and promised to protect the cave and take a serious look at the need for a railroad through the area. John had expected to feel nervous giving his presentation to the highest official in the state, but surprisingly, he didn't feel that way at all. In fact, he was invigorated by it. While in Melbourne, John made the rounds of the local newspapers, the Weekly Times, the Leader, and the Australasian. All three papers bought his photographs of the cave, which allowed him to buy more photograph supplies. While John realized he would never get rich off his hobby, he was glad that his photographs had played a valuable part in helping outsiders understand the beauty of the cave and the need to preserve it. By the end of 1906, John had been in East Gippsland for almost 2 years. In that time, he'd ridden on horseback through the entire Snowy River Gorge and explored more of the land than anyone he knew. He had also continued to conscientiously apply himself to his studies and passed the Presbyterian Home Missions Committee's final examinations. In so doing, he had won a place at Ormond College for the following year. But now that it was time to leave for Melbourne, John wondered how difficult it would be to leave his wandering, preaching life behind and spend the next 3 years studying in the city. We hope you've enjoyed John Flynn, Into the Never Never, by Janet and Jeff Benge. 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
2: Welcome to American Indian and Alaska Native Living. I'm Dr. David DeRose. Today we're doing another show from the venue of Anchorage, Alaska. We're at the National Indian Health Board's annual conference, actually bringing together a couple of different conferences that are usually separate, all together in the National Tribal Health Conference that is taking place in May of 2023. Here in our virtual studio, which happens to be in Exhibit Hall right now, is Heather Medicine Bear. Heather, it's great to have you with us.
3: Thank you so much, Dr. Drew. I'm very happy to be here, and thank you for having me on your show.
2: Heather, you are the current program manager of the National Native Network. We want to talk about that in some detail. But before we do, you have one of the most fascinating backgrounds, I think, of people that I've had the pleasure of visiting with. Really a very diverse indigenous connection. So tell us a little bit about your background and your journey into public health, if you will.
3: Yeah, well, I grew up in Hawaii. And I'm an enrolled member of the Gila River Indian community. So my family is actually from Arizona, and we've been able to visit a number of different times and connect with our relatives and learn about my culture and our traditions and our tribe. And that's been very wonderful. I also work for the Intertribal Council of Michigan National Native Network. So my work is based in Michigan, in Sault Ste. Marie. And I'm actually a PhD student in the Indigenous Health Program at the University of North Dakota. So I'm living in like four different time zones. But my path towards public health started with just my passion for improving health in our community, just seeing the devastating effects of, you know, the different disparities on our people and how it's affected American Indian, Alaska Natives all over the country. I've been able to travel throughout Indian country with my husband, who's a powwow dancer. So we've been all over the country, and we see the disparity, but we also see the strength of Native people. And that's kind of what led me on my path of wanting to improve health equity, build capacity, and do what I can for Native people. For our people.
2: You have such an interesting background to me because, you know, there's not a lot of people who have roots in Hawaii and Arizona that would be brave enough to do a program in North Dakota. I mean, you're talking about pretty extremely different climates. I've lived in the Northern Plains, and I don't think I've been anywhere that has as brutal winters as there. And it's the opposite in some of those other places where you have roots, and then to have that connection in Michigan. So I just really appreciate the diversity that you bring. I mean, climate, populations that you've worked with. And I know you're using that to inform your work as the program manager of the National Native Network. You, it seems, as a group, have really worked on collaborations throughout Indian country. I know you have a number of partners. So before we get to that, tell us a little bit about just what the National Native Network is all about.
3: So the National Native Network, we work towards reducing commercial tobacco-related cancer disparities and prevalence in American Indian and Alaska Native populations. Our partners are the Intertribal Council of Michigan, the California Rural Indian Health Board, the Great Plains Tribal Leaders Health Board, and the Southeast Alaska Regional Health Consortium. So again, we're all over the country. Mm-hmm. We serve over 125 tribes directly, with more than 300 in our purview, and always looking for increased collaborations and work to reach different tribal nations. So what we do is we identify emerging, promising, and best practices in commercial tobacco and cancer prevention. We highlight and disseminate success stories. We provide tools, technical assistance, trainings. We really want to focus on implementing policy, system, and environmental changes, evidence-based interventions. So as I mentioned, our network is ever-growing. It's diverse, very engaged. We have a very engaged number of stakeholders that help with capacity building for tribes. And everything that we do is very high quality. We have a great team. We always partner with really well-informed, either cultural leaders or people working in public health or doctors, even people working in policy. Everything that we do is grounded in science, but very respectful of indigenous ways of knowing and being.
2: Mm-hmm. It's tremendous what you're doing. I know you're one of the go-to organizations if someone in Indian country is looking for resources on cancer prevention. That's one of the niches that you've kind of carved out. I know, at least from my having rubbed shoulders with folks in your organization over the years, seems like a large driver of that has just been the scope

0: focus. We also have a program for HPV and a number of different other types of cancers that we also assist with.
1: I think it's exciting because I love how programs start with a given focus. And as you work with tribes and work with individuals who need your resources, you say, you know, we really need to expand things. We need to deliver some additional services or programs. Talk to us about maybe someone who's listening today. Maybe they're on a tribal council. Maybe they're in a tribal health program, and they're really not connected with the National Native Network, and they see the ravages of commercial tobacco in their tribe, and they say, yeah, I mean, we're aware there's quit lines out there and other things, but what kind of resources does the National Native Network have for a tribe or a tribal health program that could help them with this?
0: A lot of that work is done through our partner organizations, so like the California Rural Indian Health Board and Southeast Alaska Regional Health Consortium, Great Plains, and the Tribal Council of Michigan. So they do the community outreach. Mm-hmm. They work strongly within community to provide trainings, to provide resources, to go out into high schools and, you know, do a no tobacco day and talk to the youth. We also provide like guidance on how to connect with tribes if you're a non-tribal organization to really focus on what the tribe's needs are, like how to create that dialogue to find out what the tribe's needs, like for instance, for the state tobacco programs that want to work with the tribes, we provided a year-long affinity group series where we educated on different factors of like data sovereignty, policy, tobacco cessation, and now we're focused on connecting the state partners with the tribes. So depending on what the tribe's needs are, that's the first step towards implementing those best practices, whether it be outreach, whether it be a, you know, promotion of the quit lines or different resources, trainings, anything like that.
1: So basically what I hear you saying, Heather, is if someone's listening to this show and they say, I'd like to connect with you folks, what I hear you saying is just connect with us and we'll try to see what your needs are and try to connect you with the right people and the right resources. Am I hearing you
0: Absolutely.
1: Right?
0: Absolutely. That's exactly what we are able to do.
1: So how does someone go about contacting you?
0: Well, you could look at our website, keepitsacred.org. We have our contact information in there. You can email us through the website and let us know kind of what you're looking for, whether it be technical assistance, training, resources. We have a ton of different resources, toolkits, recordings of our past webinars. That would be the best way to kind of get started on whatever it is that someone might need.
1: Wonderful. I got it. Keepitsacred.org.
0: Yes.
1: Single best place to connect with you guys.
0: Yes, absolutely. We also have our social media on Twitter, Instagram, Facebook, all at Keep It Sacred.
1: Excellent. Two of the things that I've heard you folks are involved with that really intrigued me. One is a project, and I believe it's through one of your partners. I think it's Intertribal Council of Michigan. But I've heard about this program, Our Breath is Sacred. Can you tell me just a little bit about that?
0: Yeah, so Our Breath is Sacred campaign, that was also in collaboration with the Truth Initiative. So it's a media campaign depicting Native youth and families participating in cultural events, living healthy lifestyles. Each photo is accompanied by a phrase that promotes vaping cessation. So really targeted towards youth and vaping prevention and cessation. We disseminated those to different schools, clinics, cultural events. It was a really successful media campaign.
1: Wonderful, wonderful. And is it something, are there resources that if someone said, hey, we'd love to use some of these in our community, are they things that are suitable to air on radio or television? Is it that type of advertising campaign, or how would people utilize those resources?
0: The Breath of Sacred campaign, we have all of our posters and images available on our website. So if someone wanted to use those or print those, they absolutely can do it. You know, they're branded with who we collaborated with. Mm-hmm. So those are available on our website. We also have a YouTube channel if you're ever interested in our digital

0: little stories or commercials. If you ever want to play those for, you know, anybody that is interested, those are all available on our website.
1: And that is the other thing I wanted to talk about. I love the idea of digital storytelling. You've been involved with developing really a library, if you will, of these stories. Can you tell me any that have especially impacted you as you were collecting them or listening to them?
0: Oh, yeah, absolutely. Well, there's one story. She's a mother, and she talked about, you know, her love for smoking and how much she really enjoyed it. And the reason why she quit was because she needed to do it for her kids. And I'm a mother also. And, you know, I really connected with that because you have to not only do what's best for yourself. I know that's the biggest cessation, like behavioral health change to, you have to be able to want to do it for yourself, but her also wanting to do it for her family and for her kids so that she could be there longer for them and wow. healthy for them. Uh-huh. That was really powerful. And just so many of the digital stories just resonate with me. And I think they resonate with a lot of our community because we depict tribal members themselves telling us why they quit and how they did it, which is, I think, is very powerful.
1: So is the best way to access the digital stories, is it to go to YouTube?
0: YouTube, definitely. At Keep It Sacred is our NNN Keep It Sacred is our YouTube channel.
1: Okay, so NNN Keep It Sacred. If I stick that all into YouTube, it's going to pull you guys up?
0: It will. It will. Okay. So we have different playlists. We've kind of cut the digital stories into 30-second public service announcements.
1: Really?
0: That we are looking toward disseminating through Spectrum, through streaming services. We had like a big ad on during one of the basketball championship games,
1: wow.
0: which is really cool.
1: Well, you got me inspired. We might take a look at some of those. If they don't have an expiration, we might even try to use some of them on American Indian and Alaska Native Living.
0: Oh, yes, please do. The digital story I was talking about, her name is Valerie.
1: Valerie, okay.
0: Yes.
1: We do have to step away just briefly. We're going to come back. We're going to be talking more with Heather Medicine Bear, resources that can help you, can help your tribe, and even if you're not Native, things that can make a difference in your life. I'm Dr. David DeRose. We'll be back with more right after this.
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2: 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Here again is Dr. DeRose.
1: Welcome back to American Indian and Alaska Native Living. I'm Dr. David DeRose. Still sitting across from me in the exhibit area in Alaska, here in Anchorage, is Heather Medicine Bear. Heather is a member of the Gila River Tribe, and she is here representing the National Native Network, of which she is the program manager. Heather, in addition to all those responsibilities we've learned in the previous segment, you're a wife, you're a mother, and you're completing a doctorate. Did I get that right?
0: Yes, I'm completing my doctorate in Indigenous health through the University of North Dakota.
1: Wow, that is just amazing. You've got your hands in so many things. We learned in the last segment that you're really very eclectic in your Native connections. We've been excited to have you on the show, and you've been talking with us especially about initiatives that your National Native Network has been involved with, partnering with various partners, trying to decrease especially the reach of cancer in Indigenous populations, as well as all the problems that go along with commercial tobacco and trying to help with cessation initiatives. Let's talk a little bit more about that in this segment. One of the programs that I know got a lot of attention when it comes to tobacco cessation was the TIPS campaign. Tell us, first of all, a little bit about what that campaign was in general, and then some of the special things you did with it.
0: So the TIPS campaign was through the CDC. The purpose of it was to promote cessation within different underrepresented communities. So they created a series of posters with different phrases on them to get people to quit, to understand why people need to quit, and also to promote equity by providing representation, really, for different communities. That was the goal of the CDC effort.
1: Now, I've seen some really innovative posters, and I think they came out of your office, where, I'll just be honest with you, I don't speak Navajo or any Indigenous language, and I'm looking at these posters and I'm saying, like, what language are these in? But it's obviously Indigenous peoples, and there's a bunch of words that I can't read. Tell us a little bit about what went behind that.
0: So the NNN worked in collaboration with the CDC to translate the Tips from Former Smokers campaign. So they did a series under American Indian and Alaska Native populations. So what we did is we worked with our tribal partners to translate the posters into Anishinaabe, Lakota, Yurok, those different languages. And it was quite a process. So we really had to engage with community. One of our partners from the Great Plains Tribal Leaders Health Board, Richard Masseau, he did a lot of work on this. They had to identify two different speakers that spoke the language and then translate the information and the statement into that language. So the translation process was quite complicated, but being able to work with those traditional speakers and figure out, you know, coming to a consensus on how those words might come out was really great. So one of the challenges was some of the words used in the Tips for Smokers campaign, we don't have in some of our tribal languages. So for instance, they don't have a word for secondhand smoke.
1: Okay.
0: So some of the translations came out a lot different, but still definitely portrayed the message of what the original poster had intended.
1: Great, great. So that's wonderful. And so tribes, at least if they were one of your partners, they kind of work together with you on that process. So it's not like any tribe can just go to some resource and they'll find them translated in their own language, obviously.
0: No, it was definitely a process. But we do have a survey available on our website to kind of engage more with community. So if anybody is interested in translating the posters into their own language,
1: okay,
0: we have the phrases available. there's a QR code. They can go on there and then it says, how do you translate this? And then they can translate it. Try to get more engagement. I think we have, like 5 or 6 different translations so far under that survey. Yeah. In different regions of the country.
1: Oh, nice. Nice. Now, here's a phrase that a lot of people, if they're lay people, this sounds really weird. I'm just going to be honest with you. If you start talking about tobacco equity, usually when people talk about equity, you know, they're speaking about, and I don't want to use different illustrations, but kind of level playing field. I know that's not always the best even way to describe it, but tobacco equity, people think like, are you talking about everyone getting access to tobacco? When we talk about that phrase in public health, or when you use it in your organization, what is that referring to?
0: Tobacco equity really refers to the types of services available to help people quit. I think the type of resources specific to the different needs of each community, especially tribal communities. So whether it be, you know, like access to pharmacotherapy or behavioral health therapy to quit tobacco, culturally tailored types of resources, screening tools. Mm-hmm. I think that it all like really promotes equity within our communities.
1: So there's currently state initiatives for tobacco equity. You've been pretty closely involved with that at the National Native Network. Tell us a little bit more about why that's important for my listeners to know.
0: This was one of our biggest projects this year, and it was very, very successful. So what we did is we partnered and worked with the state tobacco programs to figure out what their capacity is with tribes, how they're working with tribes. And we really wanted to educate on different influences of tobacco cessation strategies within tribes. So we educated, we did like a year-long affinity group series where we educated on policy, cessation strategies, data sovereignty, just a number of different topics to mainly just educate state programs on the needs of American Indian, Alaska Native communities. And our goal now is to connect the state programs with their tribal partners to kind of create a dialogue about how they can support tribes to promote cessation.
1: One of the interesting things to me that you've mentioned, and again, this is a phrase that people throughout Indian country immediately relate to, data sovereignty. But I remember visiting Phoenix, Arizona, some years ago. And, you know, it's a historic city, at least as far as Native American research and diabetes. And, of course, your tribal roots, you know, Gila River Indian Reservation has been reported on for literally over 100 years. I mean, I've actually seen data on that. And yet I've also heard things about data collection historically not being done always with collaboration of the tribe. I know that landscape has changed, but tell us a little bit about this whole dialogue over data sovereignty and some of what we've dealt with historically and where we're at today.
0: I think there's been a lot of, in the past, predatory practices regarding data collection and dissemination and even interpretation of data. I mean, there's so many examples of how American Indians and Alaska Natives have been exposed to just unethical research practices and data collection methods. So data sovereignty, you know, covers the ownership of data, who owns the data, how it's interpreted, the tribes being able to have an active voice in how that data is collected and how it's interpreted and how it's disseminated and who owns it, I think is especially important. So it's definitely relevant in relation to tribal, you know, just the ownership of their own information and how it's used.
1: One of the things that has fascinated me about the work that you and your team are doing, Heather, has to do with the whole cancer prevention piece. I mean, this is such a growing concern in every segment of the population in North America, but especially among Indigenous peoples. And to me, the most tragic thing is a physician who has board certifications in both internal medicine and preventive medicine is just that many times people aren't availing themselves of the preventive resources that are there. I know one of the areas that your National Native Network has taken an interest in is colorectal cancer. Tell us a little bit about what you've been doing in that domain.
0: So most recently, we had a presentation by Dr. Diana Redwood, who is the lead epidemiologist for the Alaska Native Tribal Health Consortium, specifically focused on colorectal cancer. And Dr. Redwood was able to provide a really great presentation on why screening is important, different risk factors. She gave a lot of data on survival rates, specifically on the disparities experienced by American Indian and Alaska Natives. There was a question and answer session where we had a lot of the comprehensive cancer control programs be able to ask questions about how Alaska is increasing their screening rates and identifying risk factors within tribal populations. So that was one of the initiatives that we worked on, especially tailoring resources for American Indian Alaska Native. That was really important by being able to reduce structural barriers to create positive changes and increase screening rates to an outreach for our population. That was one of the initiatives that we did.
1: That is so tremendous. It is so tragic to me with colorectal cancer, which is felt to be totally preventable with screening because, you know, these cancers start as polyps. They can be identified. They can be removed. And then to see so many people still dying of colorectal cancer. Thank you so much for doing that, making such a difference. Well, Heather, we do have to wind up this segment. I know you've got to go. You've got a lot on your plate. I'm so glad that you carved time out for us. One more time, if someone wants to connect with you or some of the great resources for tobacco cessation, at least making a clean break with commercial tobacco, or they want to get some of these cancer treatment, cancer screening insights, how do they get a hold of you?
0: Please visit our website, keepitsacred.org. We have all of our resources available, contact information, anything that you need, that's where you can find us.
1: Wonderful. Thanks so much, Heather. We're going to step away just briefly. We're going to be coming back with another excellent guest from this venue in Anchorage, Alaska. Don't miss it. We'll be right back.
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1: Welcome back for our second half of today's edition of American Indian and Alaska Native Living. We're continuing this broadcast from Anchorage, Alaska. We're at the National Tribal Health Conference, and we're talking with folks who are making a difference throughout Indian country. Across from me for these segments are Marcia Carlson and Anwa Miller. You ladies both work in close collaboration, is what I've gathered. Tell us a little bit about what you do. First you, Anwa.
11: Absolutely. Again, I am Anwa Miller. I'm a citizen of the Fort Yuma Kachan Indian Tribe in Winter Haven, California, and I work at United South and Eastern Tribes, headquartered in Nashville, Tennessee. I am the Tribal Health Program Support Director there, and we have several competencies that we really focus on the needs of 33 tribal nations from the Northeast Woodlands, down to the Everglades in Florida and across the Gulf.
1: Wow.
11: Yes.
1: So people sometimes throw out acronyms in Indian country, and some folks have heard this acronym USET. Tell me what that all stands for.
11: United South and Eastern Tribe.
1: Okay.
11: Yes.
1: Okay. So that's you guys.
11: That's us.
1: So you are USET.
11: We are USET.
1: Okay.
11: Absolutely.
1: Just a little interesting history. So it was USET tribes that were behind, at least my understanding of the history of this radio show and the accompanying magazine. So USET was involved early on, some 20 years ago, when this was getting launched. At least that was the history I was shared. I don't know if organizationally, if it was more just the tribes, especially the Northeastern tribes that I understood were involved.
11: USET is a regional organization with a national presence, so probably so.
1: Very good.
11: Yes.
1: Very good. And then so you, Marcia, tell us a little bit about your connection.
12: Right, sure. So I work with Tribal Health Innovations, which is actually a subsidiary of USET. And so we work with tribes on revenue cycle optimization. And so it's working to maximize the third-party revenue coming into the tribal health centers, so that the ultimate goal being that they can provide additional services to their tribal citizens in some way.
1: Wow. So basically what you're looking at is trying to make sure there's a solid revenue stream, especially grant funds. Is that a lot of what you're looking at or not?
12: No, we're looking strictly at third-party revenue.
1: Oh, okay. Okay. Very good. So let's come back to you, Anuwa. Tribal Health Program Support Director. That's your title.
11: Correct.
1: So who all are you working with? What kind of things are you doing?
11: So we support any and all of our 33 tribal nation members of USET, and we provide them technical assistance. They may be subrecipients of some of the larger grants that we go after. We help them with infrastructure development. We are, as a response to the needs and our assessments, we are also building out a workforce competency to accompany the other 8 competencies that we had, where it may be epidemiology, data improvement, chronic disease, infectious disease, behavioral health, dental support, and diabetes support as well.
1: Wow, wow. So you get your hands into all kinds of things.
11: Yes.
1: Now, your roots are back in California.
11: Correct.
1: And you're working with tribes on the other side of the Mississippi.
11: Yes.
1: So how has that experience been?
11: Well, I was born and raised in Roanoke, Virginia.
1: Okay.
11: So I am a bi-coastal representation. And so it is pulling together all of myself and growing up in Virginia, and even now seeing the 7 tribal nations that gained federal recognition in 2019, and to be able to work with those tribal nations now and support them, my life has come full circle.
1: Wow,
11: so
1: that's
11: an awesome
1: fantastic
11: experience. Yes.
1: So bring us up to speed for some that don't deal a lot with Indian country. We have a lot of non-native listeners. You know, they hear about federal recognition, state recognition. To some people, it's kind of confusing terminology. And you're a tribe, right, is what a lot of people think, but it's more complicated than that.
11: It is, and I won't dive too far into
1: okay.
11: that, but you said all of our tribal nation members are all federally recognized. I mean, they are recognized by the government. There's then acts, trusts, and treaties that the federal government is responsible for fulfilling to those tribal nations. There's 574 federally recognized tribal nations at this time.
1: So with the addition of those tribes in 2019, has that increased USET membership? Have some of those tribes joined USET?
11: All of them, yes.
1: Oh, wow.
11: Yes. So
1: okay.
11: we are expanding our service. It's still within our regional footprint, but our service has increased in supporting those 7 tribal nations, which is phenomenal.
1: Well, and you say it's phenomenal, but I'm assuming it's a lot of work, too, because a lot of tribes now trying to get into some of these programs and all kinds of logistic challenges, right?
11: It is. And so the fervor that these 7 tribal nations are coming with, the energy, the innovation to come into their federal recognition in 2019, especially with COVID coming, mm-hmm. you know, and they've been able to really assess their infrastructure and their needs and been able to leverage some of that as well in this time, too.
1: So, Marcia, coming back to you, these 7 new tribal nations, I'm sure that's probably had some impact on what you do as well, right?
12: Right. So we started off with Tribal Health Innovations working with just USET tribes. And so we work with several of the USET tribes in what we do. And one of the things that has happened over the last year is we have started expanding actually outside of just the USET territory. And as Anoa referenced, USAID has a national footprint, and that's part of the footprint is as we start to expand the services that we provide through Tribal Health Innovations.
1: So is Tribal Health Innovations, is it something that was started by USAID?
12: Okay. Correct.
1: So I'm trying to make these connections because even though I've rubbed shoulders with people involved with USAID, and I think probably 15, 20 years ago presented at a USAID conference up in the Northeast, I'm still learning. So this is really good information. Any tribe can reach out to Tribal Health Innovations and look at ways that you could help them with their revenue stream?
12: Yes, absolutely. So we typically start with an assessment. Something that's unique about what we do is we really do go in and assess what the needs truly are and see how we can help.
1: Mm-hmm.
12: And whether that's training or whether it's just working on an assessment for them or an audit, or if they are short-staffed and need help in the day-to-day coding and billing, we can also do that. Or our original plan was started with a revenue cycle optimization program. So it's a really intensive program that goes in and trains their staff and looks at all of their workflows to help them improve those and so that you can maximize that revenue coming in.
1: Excellent. Now, what Marsha is doing, Anoa, does that at all directly interface with what you do?
11: Absolutely.
1: So tell me how that works together.
11: So as we are providing technical assistance and programmatic development, this is absolutely an opportunity to segue into that. And so we will look at sustainability of programs, and if they're a grant program and their grant funds are restrictive, or, you know, whether it be by financial dollar, time, allowable expenses, maximizing their third-party revenue, they'll have access to unrestricted funds to support, sustain, and expand their programmatic and clinical services. So it's absolutely important to marry the two and have this open communication and support to our tribal nations.
1: This is a great relationship, and I'm guessing if I were to look at the timeline of how things developed, maybe Marsha's arm came along after your arm, Anoa, is that safe to say?
11: Absolutely. The tribal health program support has been in place since almost USAID's inception. Mm-hmm. And so it is a longstanding competency of USAID. And this is a fairly new relationship that's building, and we've seen tremendous impact for our tribal nations as well.
1: Now, I know one of the things that often really draws listeners into the framework of the show and the material that you're presenting is just to learn a little bit more about each of you. So, Marsha, people in a role like yours, you know, we're thinking you've got strong finance background. Is that how you walked into this?
12: Well, I actually spent 18 years working at an accounting and consulting firm.
1: Okay.
12: But part of what I did there was really managing a medical billing department, so third-party billing on the private sector, working a lot with anesthesia or hospital-based specialties.
1: Mm-hmm.
12: And so then we started a different business, and we met USAID along the way and found that they were working with their tribes, trying to find ways to maximize that third-party revenue.
1: Mm-hmm.
12: So we found it a great opportunity to partner together with, you know, all of their expertise. And then we were able to come in with that revenue cycle expertise and come together and provide a wonderful service.
1: Wow. So have you been with the project from the ground up, so to speak?
12: I have.
1: Wow. That's exciting.
12: It's been very exciting, and very exciting to see the results, because it takes some time to actually see the results. But when you do, it's very rewarding and exciting.
1: So what are you seeing as far as this conference? Are people learning about your services for the first time? Are you getting a lot of interest?
12: We have talked to several people. It's been wonderful. So we have come away with a number of leads and a number of people who really are struggling in this area and really need some assistance.
1: Mm-hmm. Great. Anoa, what about you? So you've got roots in Virginia, even though tribal connections out west. How did you end up getting involved with USAID?
11: So my bi-coastal expansion allows me to go coast to coast often. And so throughout the course of my career, I have gone back and forth on each coast. And believe it or not, most of my experience early on in my career was in sports and community health.
1: Really? Interesting.
11: It was. And I was actually an athletic trainer, assistant athletic trainer for the Phoenix Mercury.
1: Were you really?
11: In 97, 98. And I was working with elite athletes in different sports, but primarily there. But I began to see the treatment table become like a therapy table. And it was a lot of talk and discussion. And so I began to see more of optimal performance, including mental health and well-being as well. And so I began to turn more to community health, public health, mental health as well. And as I went back and forth between coast, I ended up going back to California. And then I became the health director for Cocopah Indian Tribe in Summerton, Arizona. And I worked with Inner Tribal Council of Arizona. They were our supporters, as you said, is to the 33 tribal nations in that region. And so I became familiar with the model, and working on a local level, I began to see the operations and understanding that revenue cycle and all of those things and sustainability, again, at a local level from a programmatic perspective and how to bridge those gaps. And so life led me back eastward to the Nashville area. And again, I was familiar with the model. I was familiar with USET, and May of last year became the THPS director, started as a program manager and moved into the director position. And it's, I love the word phenomenal, and it's a phenomenal organization doing mighty work. And to be able to take that experience and just weave it into the work that we're doing and be able to partner and see the transformation and the again, that expansion of programmatic activity and sustainability through all of this is absolutely stunning opportunity.
1: Now, as you folks are using these superlative adjectives, some of my listeners may be doing the same. They say, well, it sounds like these ladies are excited. They're doing some great work. How do I get a hold of them? Are there multiple points of contact, a single point of contact? If someone says, you know, I'd like to learn more about how tribal health innovations could help me, or, you know, how I could, you know, improve our revenue cycle, where do people go?
11: Our communications team does a phenomenal, that's the word of the day, phenomenal job at providing us great website that you can reach us at USETINC.org and see all of our competencies within USET as well. We have economic development as well, Office of Environmental Resource Management, and you can find THI there as well.
1: Okay. We got to step away just briefly. I'm hoping that they don't kick us out of the exhibit hall. We're some of the last ones here. They're allowing us to hopefully complete this radio show. We're going to step away briefly. You stay tuned, please, if you're tuning in. We're going to hear more about USET, some practical things that can make a difference for you. I'm Dr. DeRose. We'll be right back after this.
2: 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That's 1-800-775-4673. We'll be right back after this.
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2: 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Here again is Dr. DeRose.
1: Welcome back for our final segment of American Indian and Alaska Native Living. Dr. David DeRose, sitting across some ladies who work with the range of services provided by USET. They're based in Nashville, Tennessee, and they're working with tribes throughout the country, really. I know we've talked about several different relationships that the USET family has. So I know across from me, Anawa Miller, you're specifically working with the 33 USET member tribes, right?
11: Correct.
1: And even though, Marcia, you have a bit broader sphere, USET is your grounding, your home base, right?
11: Correct.
1: Okay, so I've got that clarified in my mind. One of the things that's been interesting to me is just to hear about the wealth of programming, the wealth of resources in Indian country. And I'm always learning whenever I go to a Native event. One of the things I heard about here is something called Reclaiming Native Psychological Brilliance. I think I'd heard about it, but I really don't know much about it. And I'm really hearing more energy about it. Tell me, Anawa, what do you know about this program?
11: So this is a USET-led partnership, and we're excited about it. Again, the Reclaiming Native Psychological Brilliance, and it offers a monthly echo session and where information is delivered for strength-based approaches to enhance Native behavioral health and to discuss ways that Native brilliance supports behavioral health.
1: Hmm.
11: And a minute ago, I said, you know, I really began to turn to whole health and understanding how the mental health ties into absolute optimal health, and to look at and reclaim the Native psychological brilliance to embrace our resiliency throughout millennium and to bring that to the forefront and understand how brilliant we are as a people, and to really find ways to bolster that, to express that to the world. We even have a global presence. This is the largest attended echo session in Indian country. We're surpassing our numbers from 2022 and already have 1,100 registrations for this year's session. It is a partnership with C4 Innovations, with Holly Echohawk. We bring her on as well. And it is just a myriad and a display of the brilliant minds in Indian country.
1: Wonderful. Now, we throw out a lot of terms in venues like this.
11: Yes.
1: Some are very familiar to my listeners. Others may not be. You keep mentioning this term echo session. What is that referred to?
11: So echo sessions provide opportunities for learning. There are clinical employees there, clinical staff. We have tribal health directors there. And so it offers an opportunity for people across the globe to tune in at one time and get that information from, again, masters of the information. And we bring in clinicians and professionals in behavioral health to bring this information forward.
1: Wow.
11: And we offer continuing education credits. And
1: really?
11: That, yes.
1: Okay.
11: And so professionals can get scientific information, evidence-based information there in these echo sessions as well.
1: So I imagine it's pretty pricey. People have to pay a big fee to get in.
11: It is zero, a big fee of zero.
1: Really? It's free?
11: It is free.
1: So how does someone tap into this?
11: So they can tune in every Tuesday, every fourth Tuesday of the month at 11 o'clock a.m. Pacific, 12 p.m. Mountain, 1 p.m. Central, and 2 p.m. Eastern. And you can register at our USET website.
1: Which is USET, I-N-C?
11: USETINC.org.
1: Okay.
11: USETINC.org. There's a Bitly link that I'm looking at, but it does no good on the air.
1: So as long as they can remember the name of the program, Reclaiming Native Psychological Brilliance.
11: Yes.
1: And it's obvious if you go to USETINC.org that you'll find it there.
11: Yes.
1: I love hearing about new programs, things that can benefit people throughout Indian country and beyond, right?
11: Yes.
1: So anyone that's especially Native focused, because you're speaking about indigenous wisdom and insights, correct?
11: Correct.
1: But anyone can learn.
11: Absolutely.
1: From these sessions, right?
11: And we have indigenous communities globally tuning in to hear.
1: Well, that's great. And is it interactive or is it more a presenter and people listening in?
11: It's more presenter style.
1: Mm-hmm.
11: Yes.
1: Mm-hmm. Now, one of the things that goes along with any kind of free program is, I mean, it costs money, right? I mean, you've got staff involved. You've got logistics with 1,100 registrants. And Marcia, you've been talking with us about how to make sure, basically, I'm reading between the lines, but how we can make sure things are sustainable. And there's all kinds of individual tribes that would love to be doing things like a USIT is doing. I mean, of course, they may not have the resources that a cross-tribal organization would have, but what kind of messaging from your standpoint would you give to a tribe that's really wanting to take advantage of the brilliance, the insights that they have, the resources that they have intellectually and their elders and otherwise? Speak to that issue when it comes to the financial aspect.
12: Right. So when it comes to tribal health innovations, that's what we really want to do, is to see that third-party revenue coming in so that these tribes can increase their programs, so they can add, maybe they want to add staff and bring in another specialty into the clinic, or even build a building or something like that that can really benefit all of the tribal citizens. So that is really our goal, is to help those third-party funds come in so that they can add to the programs and just make life better for their tribal citizens.
1: One of the things I've been hearing more about and have heard some more examples here is, you know, historically we think of tribal health as servicing only indigenous peoples. And I know it seems like there's more of a movement for tribal health clinics to service the general community, the general population. I have some friends, for example, I'm not going to mention where, but they've gotten involved with a large tribal health project, and they're really actively helping the community realize that this is a state-of-the-art facility for everyone, not just for Native Americans, and they're really getting a lot of traction in that market area. Are these the kind of things that tribal health innovations would be talking with tribes about?
12: That is another way to increase revenue, yes, is to open up services to the entire community, yes.
1: And I know when I think about this broader sphere of economic development, I think a lot about some of the tribes in the Northeast that have just done so much over the last couple decades with really developing things that I would say their communities look at as an asset, you know, community assets, whether it's a golf resort or whether it's a shopping center and whether it's a ferry service. There's all kinds of things that USIT tribes have been involved with.
4: So to speak beyond the health space, absolutely the opportunities for employment to communities. Oftentimes tribal enterprises are some of the larger employers in the areas. And so absolutely from that perspective, being an asset to communities.
1: So Anuwa, one of the things that is especially exciting to me is as I talk with people doing exciting things in Indian country, I love to hear the stories of people like yourself, because I know the motivation. You want to give back. You want to enhance tribes, indigenous communities. And I love to hear the stories where there's a return on that investment. That's not why you went into it. But tell me if being involved with USIT, working with the 33 member tribes and health programming, if it's impacted your own health in any positive way.
4: Absolutely. It brings me joy and it brings me peace in my mind and my body to be in this space. In 1996, I did a class and we had to do a job search, and it was with National Indian Health Services at the headquarters. And 20 plus years later, I am back full circle in the same building.
1: Wow.
4: With that. So always in the back of my mind, I was like, there's a job for me. There's a place for me in Nashville. So to come again, my life coast to coast, come full circle, that joy, that purpose, that pathway, I feel like was marked for me. And so it is an absolute calling to me to serve in this, and how that impacts my health every day. I'm able to get up with joy and purpose and serve and continue to pour out.
1: That is so tremendous. And for other Native youth who are looking at ways to give back, to make a difference, I know you're an inspiration. What would you tell them if someone's listening, or maybe it's an auntie or an uncle, maybe it's an elder and they're thinking of a grandchild? What kind of things would you like to share with the next generation as far as how to impact their world, how to make a difference, especially in the health sphere?
11: Their brilliance is needed. I think that is probably the most significant thing. Their brilliance, their presence, their strength, their innovation is absolutely needed in this space.
1: That's
11: wonderful. Their life is needed.
1: That's wonderful. So hang in there, right?
11: Hang in there.
1: Sometimes it gets tough.
11: Yes.
1: But it's been worth it.
11: Yes. And we'll be waiting with open arms to pass the baton, to build up the youth, to encourage them, and that we're looking for them.
1: Excellent.
11: We're looking for their brilliance in this space.
1: Excellent. One more time, how does someone reach out to either of you ladies?
11: They can find us at USETINC.org.
1: Okay, USETINC.org.
11: Yes.
1: Thank you so much, Marcia, Anuwa. I know it's been a busy conference. Thanks so much for pulling away for us.
11: Thanks for having us.
1: Well, for all of us at American Indian and Alaska Native Living, I'm Dr. David DeRose. Glad that you could join us today, and as always, wishing you the very best of health.
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6: Now the weather forecast for Strong Tower Radio. For Michigan's UP, today will be sunny with a high near 76 degrees, with calm winds becoming east at around 5 miles per hour. Tonight will be partly cloudy with lows at around 62 degrees, with light and variable winds becoming southwest at around 5 to 10 miles per hour. For northern Michigan, today will be sunny with a high near 82 degrees. And for tonight, we'll have clear skies with lows at around 52 degrees. For southern Michigan, today will be sunny with a high near 83 degrees, with a northeast wind at around 8 to 11 miles per hour. And for tonight, we'll have clear skies with lows at around 59 degrees. For central Illinois, today will be mostly cloudy with highs near 82 degrees, with a north-northeast wind at around 6 to 10 miles per hour. And for tonight, we'll have partly cloudy skies with lows at around 62 degrees, with a north-northeast wind at around 5 to 9 miles per hour. For Strong Tower Radio, I'm meteorologist Tricia Cook.
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1: Now the weather forecast for Strong Tower Radio. For Michigan's UP, tonight will be partly cloudy with lows at around 62 degrees, with light and variable winds becoming southwest at around 5 to 10 miles per hour. Tuesday will have a 50% chance of showers and thunderstorms after 2 p.m., mostly sunny with a high near 82 degrees. For northern Michigan, tonight we'll have clear skies with lows at around 52 degrees, with an east wind at around 5 miles per hour. And for Tuesday, we'll have sunny skies with highs near 86 degrees. For southern Michigan, tonight we'll have clear skies with lows at around 59 degrees with a northeast wind at around 5 to 8 miles per hour. And for Tuesday, we'll have sunny skies with highs near 86 degrees. For central Illinois, tonight will be partly cloudy with lows at around 62 degrees with a north-northeast wind at around 5 to 9 miles per hour. And for Tuesday, we'll have sunny skies with highs near 85 degrees with a northeast wind at around 3 to 6 miles per hour. For Strong Tower Radio, I'm meteorologist Tricia Cook.
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4: For years, the Phoenicians were thought to be the inventors of the alphabet. 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
4: Hello, this is Joe Cruz and the Amazing Facts broadcast, facts which affect you. You know, there's a prevalent philosophy in the world today that God is a national God and that he's interested only in a certain class, a certain people. One of the great unbelievers of our age has written a book in which he states that God is simply a God of the Israelites and that he simply isn't interested in the rest of the world. Today, in the little time we have, I want to bring before you the fact that God is interested in every person on the face of this earth with an equal concern. There is no one toward whom he's biased or prejudiced. There have always been just two powers in this world, the power of God seeking to draw man unto himself, and the power of Satan trying to turn man away from God. From the very beginning, we've had these two powers operating against each other. All through the Old Testament, God was just as interested in the Hittites, the Amorites, and the Philistines as he was in Israel. Before Abraham was born, the great struggle began between good and evil, between God and Satan, and that great battle has been going on ever since. During the first 800 years after the flood, there was a period of great confusion in the world. In fact, according to all the records we find in archaeological excavations made in the old country, it was a time of vast upheaval. Nations were shifting here and shifting there, and Satan was having a holiday, as it were, during those years. We find very, very few outstanding characters of faith mentioned in the Bible during that period. 400 years after the flood, in the midst of this time of confusion and conflict, God called Abraham to be the leader of a special family of his right here in this world. God began to carry forward a definite program to gather out a group who would be faithful to him in spite of all the circumstances in this world. Not only do we find Abraham leading out in this, but 400 years later, God called Moses also to be a leader in this special project. Now, I know that some people are saying, well, that proves how God is interested only in Abraham's descendants, the Jews, and he only wanted to bless them and to glorify them in the earth, and he's not interested in any other people. But listen, we're going to show that God worked through the family of Abraham to save all men of all nations. And God used Moses especially to help him give the truth to millions of others. How was it done? Please notice that it was Moses who wrote the first five books of the Bible, which we commonly call the Pentateuch. And that part of the Bible, given by God, written by Moses and preserved through the ages, contains a basic philosophy which is unfolded in more detail through the rest of the Scriptures. By the way, for many years, the skeptics and higher critics denied that Moses was the author of the Pentateuch. They claimed that no alphabet existed until years after Moses died. The Phoenicians were believed to have invented the original alphabet at a much later date. But now, in fairly recent years, they've actually made archaeological discoveries which proves that the alphabet originated in the very place where Moses cared for his father-in-law's sheep for 40 years, in the Sinai Peninsula, on the walls of some ancient copper mines. They have found the crude original alphabet. It seems to have originated in Sinai, and some Phoenician workmen later on carried it with them up into their own country, where it was discovered first. Moses, who tended sheep in that area for 40 years, used that alphabet, no doubt, in writing the wonderful record which is contained in the first five books of the Bible. Now the question comes to us, why did God inspire Moses to write the things that he did? Those books contain the story of Abraham, Isaac, Jacob, and Joseph. Why did God move Moses to write down the life history of those particular men? Because, friends, in the lives of those men, we actually have God's divine philosophy in mustard seed form. God wanted to get those principles into the hearts of all people of all nations. Abraham was noted for his faith. God wanted that one idea, that one divine idea of faith, to be put in the hearts of men everywhere, that they might learn to be faithful like Abraham. Isaac's life typifies surrender. Jacob was an overcomer. Joseph was noted for his integrity and purity of heart. These were the principles that God wanted to plant into the minds of men. This is why he inspired Moses to write the first five books of the Bible. The basic idea was woven throughout those stories of the patriarchs that no matter where a man is born, no matter what his background might be, he can still overcome his environment and live a victorious life in this world. Abraham, you know, came out of dark Babylon to become the father of the faithful. Joseph is spoken of because he was down in Egypt, the place of great spiritual darkness, and yet even there he was able to overcome and prove his integrity to God. He had power, and that is what God wants us to believe today, that no matter where we may be living, we may have the power of God to obtain the victory. Well, God planted those seeds which were contained in the lives of Abraham and the patriarchs. As Moses wrote it down, men began to read it. It was passed along from one generation to another, and for 1,200 years, God allowed that philosophy to grow so that it might take root and spring up and bear fruit in the lives of others. Israel was to be an example of it. Israel was chosen as the nation through whom God would disseminate this wonderful truth to all the world. God wanted that nation of Israel to stand in the midst of darkness to show that he was not asking the impossible, in order to demonstrate that the thing he required was absolutely possible in every life. And so God placed his people at the crossroads of the world. Right there in Palestine, travelers would come from every country and could get a picture of what God wanted them to be and what God wanted them to do. Now, friends, let me ask you this question today. Suppose Israel had been faithful in living out the message that they'd received from God. Why, friends, it's beyond our imagination the thing that could have been accomplished if Israel had been faithful to God. But they were not faithful. They turned aside from the divine plan. They did not represent the truth that God wanted them to represent before the world. And prophets had to come along all through the Old Testament trying to bring them back into line. I think of Isaiah, the gospel prophet. I think

about the great God of heaven. But do you know what the Israelites did during this time when they should have been evangelizing their neighbors? It was then that they went out and began to fight against the Assyrians and against the Egyptians and the Moabites and all the others. They became selfish and greedy for power and territory. They extended their rule all the way from the borders of Egypt, way up past the borders of the Assyrians. Now listen, friends, at that very time when the Israelites were not taking advantage of their opportunity to tell these people about the true and living God, over in the land of Assyria, there was a movement to actually seek after the God of Israel. Excavations reveal that in those days, a certain queen was ruling in the land of Assyria. Her name was Semiramis, and she was interested in a monotheistic religion. She wanted her people to worship only one God instead of many. She started an active campaign to turn the minds of the Assyrian people to worship one God only. But when this was going on in Assyria, the Israelites were waging wars against their neighbors. They were not going over to tell the Assyrians things they were seeking after. And what happened? God did not let down the Assyrians. When the nation of Israel refused to go and evangelize, he called a certain man by the name of Jonah and said, "You go over to Nineveh, which is the chief city of Assyria, and you preach the gospel to them. You tell them about my kingdom and about my government." Well, Jonah finally went there and preached, and the record is that the whole city turned to the true and living God. They were already conditioned to accept monotheism. And friends, Israel failed God, but God did not fail. I want to tell you today that if we do not give the message, he will raise up somebody else to do it. God is not straitened for workers. He'll get somebody else to do the work if we don't want to do it. But he gives us today the marvelous opportunity of being channels of blessing. He has called us to be instruments in his hands of passing along the wonderful word and the good news of salvation. If we do not do it ourselves, God will raise others up who will do it and will be the losers. The Israelites refused to fulfill their responsibilities even though they were placed in the very center of the earth where they had every opportunity of telling the nations about the God of heaven. Now we come to the time between Malachi and Matthew, which is called the intertestamental period. 400 years between the Old Testament and the New Testament, in which the world should have been made ready for the coming of Jesus. But what did the Israelites do during this period when they should have been proclaiming the fact that the Messiah was about to appear? Why, that's a period of dark despair in the history of Israel. God's people, instead of proclaiming the message, began to join with the Greeks who were ruling the world at that time, and they became Hellenized, so history tells us. That means they became Grecianized. They seemed to forget all about their divine responsibility. They even changed the names of their children from the God of Israel to the Greek gods. They began to build great gymnasiums right beside the temples and to exercise there, taking part in the athletics and the Olympics of the Greeks. They forgot all about their obligation to tell the world that Jesus, the Messiah, would soon come. This 400 years between Malachi and Matthew is one of the most disappointing in the history of the Jews. They quarreled and fought among themselves and failed utterly to prepare for the greatest event to which their own scriptures pointed forward, the birth of the Messiah. How many people were ready when Jesus came? How many people were looking for him when the Savior of the world was born? Only 4, 5, or 6. Simon, a prophet, Anna, a prophetess, a few shepherds out on the hillside, a few wise men who had come from afar because they had been searching the scriptures for themselves. But friends, the whole world should have known that it was time for Jesus to appear. The Jews should have gone forth to share that knowledge of the prophecies. The Hebrew scriptures reveal the exact time for the Messiah to be born and even the name of the Judean town, which would be his birthplace. But they were not studying for themselves. They did not even recognize the time of their own visitation. This is why only a few people of very humble station were waiting and ready to welcome Jesus when he was born. The very heart of the gospel story involves your victory over sin and the devil. God is seeking for a people today who will learn the wonderful secret of victory through Christ.
It's not so much what your strength and effort

can produce, but rather what he can do for you and in you. Those principles of faith demonstrated by Abraham must be planted in your life. The purity of Joseph, the victory of Jacob must be experienced by each one of us. We learn how real and practical it is by studying the lives of the patriarchs. But it's only by looking to Jesus that we find the actual strength to do it. He came, he lived, he died, and rose again to assure us of the same victory through faith in him. So friends, that's what we need today, is to understand these great principles of the kingdom of God as revealed in the lives of these men. And now, this is Joe Cruz saying goodbye for today.

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0: The Ministry of Healing is a better living guide that has stood the test of time. Join reader Emily Graham as she delivers this Ellen White classic on exercise, eating, and attitudes in the Christian context. Now enjoy The Ministry of Healing. Continuing in chapter 11.
1: Those who are endeavoring to reform should be provided with employment. None who are able to labor should be taught to expect food and clothing and shelter free of cost. For their own sake, as well as for the sake of others, some way should be devised whereby they may return an equivalent for what they receive. Encourage every effort toward self-support. This will strengthen self-respect and ennoble independence. An occupation of mind and body in useful work is essential as a safeguard against temptation. Disappointments, dangers. Those who work for the fallen will be disappointed in many who give promise of reform. Many will make but a superficial change in their habits and practices. They are moved by impulse and for a time may seem to have reformed, but there is no real change of heart. They cherish the same self-love, have the same hungering for foolish pleasures, the same desire for self-indulgence. They have not a knowledge of the work of character building, and they cannot be relied upon as men of principle. They have debased their mental and spiritual powers by the gratification of appetite and passion, and this makes them weak. They are fickle and changeable. Their impulses tend toward sensuality. These persons are often a source of danger to others. Being looked upon as reformed men and women, they are trusted with responsibilities and placed where their influence corrupts the innocent. Even those who are sincerely seeking to reform are not beyond the danger of falling. They need to be treated with great wisdom as well as tenderness. The disposition to flatter and exalt those who have been rescued from the lowest depths sometimes proves their ruin. The practice of inviting men and women to relate in public the experience of their life of sin is full of danger to both speaker and hearers. To dwell upon scenes of evil is corrupting to mind and soul, and the prominence given to the rescued ones is harmful to them. Many are led to feel that their sinful life has given them a certain distinction. A love of notoriety and a spirit of self-trust are encouraged that prove fatal to the soul. Only in distrust of self and dependence on the mercy of Christ can they stand. All who give evidence of true conversion should be encouraged to work for others. Let none turn away a soul who leaves the service of Satan for the service of Christ. When one gives evidence that the Spirit of God is striving with him, present every encouragement for entering the Lord's service. Of some have compassion, making a difference, Jude 22. Those who are wise in the wisdom that comes from God will see souls in need of help, those who have sincerely repented, but who without encouragement would hardly dare to lay hold of hope. The Lord will put it into the hearts of his servants to welcome these trembling, repentant ones to their loving fellowship. Whatever may have been their besetting sins, however low they may have fallen, when in contrition they come to Christ, he receives them. Then give them something to do for him. If they desire to labor in uplifting others from the pit of destruction from which they themselves were rescued, give them opportunity. Bring them into association with experienced Christians that they may gain spiritual strength. Fill their hearts and hands with work for the Master. When light flashes into the soul, some who appeared to be most fully given to sin will become successful workers for just such sinners as they themselves once were. Through faith in Christ, some will rise to high places of service and be entrusted with responsibilities in the work of saving souls. They see where their own weakness lies. They realize the depravity of their nature. They know the strength of sin, the power of evil habit. They realize their inability to overcome without the help of Christ, and their constant cry is, "I cast my helpless soul on thee." These can help others. The one who has been tempted and tried, whose hope was well nigh gone, but who is saved by hearing a message of love, can understand the science of soul saving. He whose heart is filled with love for Christ because he himself has been sought for by the Savior and brought back to the fold knows how to seek the lost. He can point sinners to the Lamb of God. He has given himself without reserve to God and has been accepted in the Beloved. The hand that in weakness was held out for help has been grasped. By the ministry of such ones, many prodigals will be brought to the Father. For every soul struggling to rise from a life of sin to a life of purity, the great element of power abides in the only name under heaven given among men, whereby we must be saved, Acts 4, verse 12. If any man thirst for restful hope, for deliverance from sinful propensities, Christ says, "Let him come unto me and drink," John 7, verse 37. The only remedy for vice is the grace and power of Christ. The good resolutions made in one's own strength avail nothing. Not all the pledges in the world will break the power of evil habit. Never will men practice temperance in all things until their hearts are renewed by divine grace. We cannot keep ourselves from sin for one moment. Every moment we are dependent upon God. True reformation begins with soul cleansing. Our work for the fallen will achieve real success only as the grace of Christ reshapes the character and the soul is brought into living connection with God. Christ lived a life of perfect obedience to God's law, and in this he set an example for every human being. The life that he lived in this world, we are to live through his power and under his instruction. In our work for the fallen, the claims of the law of God and the need of loyalty to him are to be impressed on mind and heart. Never fail to show that there is a marked difference between the one who serves God and the one who serves him not. God is love, but he cannot excuse willful disregard for his commands. The enactments of his government are such that men do not escape the consequences of disloyalty. Only those who honor him can he honor. Man's conduct in this world decides his eternal destiny. As he has sown, so he must reap. Cause will be followed by effect. Nothing less than perfect obedience can meet the standard of God's requirement. He has not left his requirements indefinite. He has enjoined nothing that is not necessary in order to bring man into harmony with him. We are to point sinners to his ideal of character and to lead them to Christ, by whose grace only can this ideal be reached. The Savior took upon himself the infirmities of humanity and lived a sinless life that men might have no fear that because of the weakness of human nature they could not overcome. Christ came to make us partakers of the divine nature, and his life declares that humanity, combined with divinity, does not commit sin. The Savior overcame to show man how he may overcome. All the temptations of Satan, Christ met with the Word of God. By trusting in God's promises, he received power to obey God's commandments, and the tempter could gain no advantage. To every temptation his answer was, "It is written." So God has given us his word wherewith to resist evil. Exceeding great and precious promises are ours, that by these we might be partakers of the divine nature, having escaped the corruption that is in the world through lust. 2 Peter 1 Verse 4. Bid the tempted one look not to circumstances, to the weakness of self, or to the power of temptation, but to the power of God's word. All its strength is ours. Thy word, says the psalmist, have I hid in mine heart, that I might not sin against thee. By the word of thy lips I have kept me from the paths of the destroyer. Psalm 119, verse 11, 17, verse 4. Talk courage to the people. Lift them up to God in prayer. Many who have been overcome by temptation are humiliated by their failures, and they feel that it is in vain for them to approach unto God, but this thought is of the enemy's suggestion. When they have sinned and feel that they cannot pray, tell them that it is then the time to pray. Ashamed they may be, and deeply humbled, But as they confess their sins, He who is faithful and just will forgive their sins and cleanse them from all unrighteousness. Nothing is apparently more helpless, yet really more invincible, than the soul that feels its nothingness and relies wholly on the merits of the Savior. By prayer, by the study of His Word, by faith in His abiding presence, the weakest of human beings may live in contact with the living Christ, and He will hold them by a hand that will never let go. These precious words every soul that abides in Christ may make his own. He may say, I will look unto the Lord, I will wait for the God of my salvation. My God will hear me. Rejoice not against me, O mine enemy. When I fall, I shall arise. When I sit in darkness, the Lord shall be a light unto me. Micah 7, verses 7 and 8. He will again have compassion on us. He will blot out our iniquities. Yea, thou wilt cast all our sins into the depths of the sea. Micah 7, verse 19. God has promised, I will make a man more precious than fine gold, even a man than the golden wedge of Ophir. Isaiah 13, verse 12. Though ye have lain among the pots, yet shall ye be as the wings of a dove covered with silver and her feathers with yellow gold. Psalm 68, verse 13. Those whom Christ has forgiven most will love Him most. These are they who in the final day will stand nearest to His throne. They shall see His face, and His name shall be in their foreheads. Revelation 22, verse 4. The Ministry of Healing, Chapter 12. Help for the Unemployed and the Homeless. There are large-hearted men and women who are anxiously considering the condition of the poor and what means can be found for their relief. How the unemployed and the homeless can be helped to secure the common blessings of God's providence and to live the life He intended man to live is a question to which many are earnestly endeavoring to find an answer. But there are not many, even among educators and statesmen, who comprehend the causes that underlie the present state of society. Those who hold the reins of government are unable to solve the problem of poverty, pauperism, and increasing crime. They are struggling in vain to place business operations on a more secure basis. If men would give more heed to the teaching of God's Word, they would find a solution of these problems that perplex them. Much might be learned from the Old Testament in regard to the labor question and the relief of the poor. God's Plan for Israel. In God's plan for Israel, every family had a home on the land with sufficient ground for tilling.
0: 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Again, that number is 231-468-2087. 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

0: Hi, this is Vern with Michigan DNR. Here's your bear smart tip. If you happen to come across a bear out in the woods, walking or hiking or camping, stand your ground, do not run or play dead. Make loud noises and back away slowly. Always provide a clear, unobstructed escape route for the bear. Rarely do bears attack. If they do, fight back. Treat bears with respect and observe them from a distance.
1: Now the weather forecast for Strong Tower Radio. For Michigan's UP, today will be sunny with a high near 76 degrees with calm winds becoming east at around 5 miles per hour. Tonight will be partly cloudy with lows at around 62 degrees with light and variable winds becoming southwest at around 5 to 10 miles per hour. For northern Michigan, today will be sunny with a high near 82 degrees. And for tonight, we'll have clear skies with lows at around 52 degrees. For southern Michigan, today will be sunny with a high near 83 degrees with a northeast wind at around 8 to 11 miles per hour. And for tonight, we'll have clear skies with lows at around 59 degrees. For central Illinois, today will be mostly cloudy with highs near 82 degrees with a north-northeast wind at around 6 to 10 miles per hour. And for tonight, we'll have partly cloudy skies with lows at around 62 degrees with a north-northeast wind at around 5 to 9 miles per hour. For Strong Tower Radio, I'm meteorologist Tricia Cook.

0: Welcome to the Creator Revealed. I'm Tim Standish. I'm a scientist. And being a scientist, I was taught not to believe in the Creator. But when we look at the creation, we not only come to the conclusion that there is a Creator behind it all, but it tells us the most fascinating things about His nature, His personality, if you will.
1: Absolutely. You know, that's what Paul wrote to the Romans, that in Romans 1:20, he says that God's invisible attributes are seen in the things that He made. And we're so glad you're joining us today. This is already becoming a very popular program. In our first segment, you're going to get just a little bit of science. And in the second segment, we'll be giving you a practical application. And I'm just very thrilled. What are we talking about
0: today? We're talking about relationships. Relationships between organisms and their environment, and relationships between one kind of organism and another kind of organism.
1: All right. I'm ready to learn.
0: All right, then. I love this topic because it tells us so many beautiful things about not only ourselves, but also God who created us. This photograph I took one day on the campus of Loma Linda University. These poppies are such beautiful flowers. And it's fascinating to watch the bees buzzing around them. The thing that struck me when I was looking at these was these two organisms are working together.
1: Yes.
0: They are not in some kind of struggle to the death with one another.
1: Right.
0: Everything is cooperative there.
1: Makes sense, yes.
0: Yeah. And it got me thinking about what the...
1: Not only cooperative, but dependent, really.
0: Interdependent. Yes. They are interdependent. Yes, the bee gets, obviously, sugar, ultimately,
1: right,
0: from the flower. And the flower is pollinated by the bees. So there's a nice trade-off here. Both of them are benefiting in a beautiful way. So as a biologist, I started thinking about things, because one of the things that I was taught over the course of my education was that a central principle of life is competition. Competition, not cooperation. So organisms are in this kind of struggle to the death.
1: The survival of the fittest.
0: That's right, the survival of the fittest. Yeah. But in reality, I started to think about, in reality, could life even exist if that was really the principle? When we look at living things, we see cooperation, interdependence, all over the place. When it comes to bees, let's say, how do you get a bee? Where does a bee come from? How does a bee exist? There's a relationship between bees and their environment, obviously. Without air, the bee wouldn't be able to fly. Without atoms to be made out of, the bee couldn't exist. Really, in my thinking, it sort of walked me all the way back to the universe. Without a universe, the bee couldn't exist. But the universe has to be a just right universe. There are all kinds of factors that have to be just precisely right if you want to get a bee, or a poppy, or a human, or a puppy.
1: You mean just to sustain life, when you're talking about all these factors? To sustain life, we've got Mars that they're saying, perhaps they're learning a little more, but we are a planet on which everything comes together perfectly to sustain life.
0: Oh, yes. This planet is a very, very special planet. That's becoming quite obvious,
1: yes,
0: from the study of these planets that they're finding out there in space. Ours is special It's a very special planet. There's no doubt about that. But I'm going bigger than the planet.
1: Okay.
0: I'm going the whole universe. Mm-hmm. The whole universe operates by laws. And we're not going to talk about all of them. Don't panic. But let's talk about one of them, gravity. Because yes. gravity is something that we all understand. It turns out that gravity is just right so that our sun can exist. Our sun is actually a great big hydrogen bomb up in the sky. It's made out of primarily hydrogen, and gravity pulls that hydrogen together so that in the center of the sun, the pressure is so high that the hydrogens are fusing together, and when they do that, they release enormous amounts of energy, and that's what's going on up there.
1: That's interesting.
0: It's just right. If gravity was a bit stronger, you would think, well, that might be good because we could somehow or other have a hotter sun or something. There'd be more nuclear fusion going on there. But the problem is that if we sped up that fusion, so much energy would be coming off the sun.
1: You'd burn up.
0: That we would burn up. Not only that, the orbit of the Earth would change. The Earth would have to be adjusted in many, many different ways, but there probably isn't a way of adjusting things so that life could possibly exist. If it was stronger, the Earth would be orbiting closer. We'd actually have to rearrange things and put the Earth a long way away. But it's not just the amount of radiation, light coming off. It's also the kind of light. There are certain kinds of light like X-rays. We don't see it, but we know that those can do a lot of damage to us. Mm-hmm. So that would be a problem as well. Getting everything to work with stronger gravity might well be and probably is impossible for life to exist. So what would happen if we made it a little bit weaker? What if we made it so that the fusion is not going on so rapidly inside the sun? Well, then the sun would be too cold and we wouldn't have enough light energy hitting the Earth. The Earth would freeze.
1: Ice age.
0: We'd be in a permanent ice age. And again, the bee couldn't exist, and neither could the flower, neither could the human being, neither could the elephant. No life could exist if gravity wasn't just right.
1: That's amazing.
0: So bear in mind, yeah, it takes a universe to make a bee. This is just one of many things that need to be just exactly right. So that's a relationship thing. For the relationship to exist between life and the rest of the physical universe, things have to be just right. We've got to get them exactly perfect. Now, let's get back to this business of how organisms relate to one another. Charles Darwin wrote about that, and here is what he thought. This is in The Origin of Species, his most famous book. He wrote, "It is the most closely allied forms, varieties of the same species, and species of the same genus or related genera, which from having nearly the same structure, constitution, and habits, generally come into the severest competition with each other. Consequently, each new variety or species during the progress of its formation will generally press hardest on its nearest kindred and tend to exterminate them." That's a solemn thought, isn't it? You can see why it is that people regularly take this kind of thinking, and Charles Darwin also spells it out quite clearly, and apply it to human beings and say, well, there are other human beings who need to be exterminated because we're in competition with them.
1: Mm-hmm.
0: And that's not a hypothetical situation. That is something that has been acted on over the course of history. But think about it. The most closely related are the ones that are in the severest competition, according to this way of thinking. There is no competition, no cooperation. There is that's a coincidental thing that, you know, whatever. But the rule is competition. The rule is struggle. The rule is survival of the fittest
1: in that particular way
0: of thinking.
1: And you can see that in some ways, like in a lion in a pride, where the dominant male will kill his cubs or something like this. So there's sometimes that if you look at that in that isolated incident, that may be true. but not overall.
0: Well, here's the interesting thing about something like that. Don't you viscerally respond to a situation like
1: yes.
0: that?
1: Absolutely.
0: Isn't it awful? Isn't
1: yes.
0: it a terrible thing? Haven't we all seen nature programs where lions are not just killing each other, they're killing all these other gazelles,
1: yeah.
0: and the gazelles are beautiful creatures. Why is it that we know that there is something wrong about that?
1: They're good
0: well,
1: points.
0: The secret is actually, it's not a secret, it's stated quite plainly in the Bible. We know that that is wrong. We know that's wrong because that wasn't God's plan.
1: Yes.
0: God did not create lions to tear gazelles to pieces and eat them. This is the fall. This is the result of sin.
1: And the good news is, in the new earth, the lion and the gazelle will lie down together.
0: Exactly. So let's look at another example of cooperation okay. that's evident there in nature, fungi. We usually don't think of funguses as doing anything other than breaking down dead stuff.
1: Mm-hmm.
0: But in fact, they play a very important role in nature. They also taste good if you eat mushrooms. But when you see a mushroom, what you're seeing is really the tip of the iceberg. So let's go way back to the very beginning with mushrooms. And we need to start looking at the tips of roots. These could be tree roots or any other plant root. What you commonly find there, way out at the root tips, is that there are things called mycorrhizae that are growing into the root tips. Those are fungi. When you look at a mushroom, that's the tip of the iceberg. The rest of the organism is this hair-like structure, this that's growing down there in the soil.
1: That's interesting.
0: Into the roots of plants. And people thought, oh, those must be parasites stealing stuff from these poor plants. In fact, the opposite is true. When we start looking at what the plant gets from these fungi, it's quite amazing. First of all, they get water. And obviously, water is very important for plants. It increases the size of their root system, the surface area, so they can absorb water, pass it on to the plant. In addition to that, the fungi help to absorb minerals that the plants need to grow. And they give protection to the plant. They stop other things that might come in and want to eat the plant. And finally, and this is one of the most amazing things, they actually have a communication system that they use from one plant to another through these mycorrhizae.
1: I see fungus all the time at the root or at the base of our oak trees.
0: Mm.
1: Didn't realize they were doing the trees some good.
0: Quite possibly they are. It depends, obviously. If the tree is dying, the fungi will help to break it down and recycle it. But when everything's alive and thriving, it's great. So what does the fungus get? It gets sugar from the plant. And that's mostly it.
1: But they are interdependent.
0: So they are interdependent. This is an exchange that they're making. This brings to mind this text in Proverbs. There are three things that are too amazing for me, four that I do not understand. The way of an eagle in the sky, the way of a snake on a rock, the way of a ship on the high seas, and the way of a man with a young woman.
1: So all relationships.
0: All relationships, the bird and the air, the man and the woman, cooperating, working together. So what does this ultimately tell us about the Creator? The Creator loves these beautiful relationships, relationships between bees and flowers, those sorts of things. He gets joy from these cooperative relationships that we see in ecology. And his desire for cooperation with humans and the rest of creation is evident in the interdependence we see among all things, the living part of the universe and the inanimate universe. So ultimately, the created things reveal the Creator's desire for harmonious relationships.
1: And that is exactly what we want to talk about in the second segment. So we ask you to stay tuned with us. We'll be back in 60 seconds.
2: Here is a gem from God's direction book, the Bible. In Isaiah chapter 26, verse 3, our Lord tells us, "Thou wilt keep him in perfect peace, whose mind is stayed on thee, because he trusteth in thee." There are many struggles in life. We've all had them. And there are struggles today. There's even difficulties facing us tomorrow. And yes, our mind worries about those things. But there is peace available. How can we take hold of that peace and not worry so much about the things we're facing? Take a look at the past. Certainly, we've all had struggles in the past. And guess what? We're here today. Somehow, we got through them, and they're history. And the Lord says, if we keep our mind stayed on Him because we trust in Him, we can have peace today and tomorrow. So let's remember, God got us through the tough times in the past, and He's still with us today. And rather than dwell on those problems, when tomorrow may change and that problem may vanish and not be there, after all, we would have worried about something that never manifested itself in reality. Why worry about what might not happen? Let's lean on the Lord. Let's realize He'll help us. Put a little weight on Him. He loves us. He'll help us carry the burden. Go ahead and get a good night's sleep. Worry about it tomorrow when it comes. Trust in the Lord and be blessed. For 3ABN Radio, this is Joe O'Brien.
1: Welcome back to the Creator Revealed. Today we've been talking about the beautiful relationships that exist between God's creatures and plants and organisms and ecology. And we see that it isn't all about struggle and competition, is it?
0: No, actually, I would say my observation is that life itself could not exist unless there was this beautiful cooperation that we observe between interdependent organisms. And in fact, I find that myself to be possibly or arguably the most beautiful thing about the creation. Everything seems to need to work together in a beautiful way for life itself to exist.
1: Ooh, there's a sermon in that.
0: There probably is.
1: God wants from us.
0: On the subject of sermons, during the break, we were talking about how, you know, people have this idea that somehow or other people with PhDs in theology are stuffy and things like that. But we're just delighted right now to have Dr. Joanne Davidson with us, somebody who is definitely not stuffy. Dr. Davidson is a professor of systematic theology at the Seventh-day Adventist Theological Seminary at my alma mater, Andrews University. Thank you so much for joining us, Dr. Davidson.
3: Oh, I'm glad to be invited when you talk about this subject. It's one of my favorites.
0: Exactly. I mean, who doesn't love ecology, especially when we're coming at it from the perspective that the Bible gives us on nature and the creation?
3: And I like that you talked about how this cooperation must be there. I mean, it's there. And you as a biologist could have added down to the cellular level. What's in cell works together, how individual cells have parts that work together, cells work together, and it just, no matter where you look, there's this wonderful cooperation.
0: And interestingly enough, we as human beings, we instinctively know that there is something wrong going on when we see a breakdown of that cooperation. Things like cancer, that's a breakdown of cooperation between cells. And I believe we naturally wince when we see these sort of terrible things that do occasionally occur in nature, like lions killing gazelles and stuff. We know in our hearts that that's just not the way it's supposed to be. The creation is broken in some profound way.
3: Oh, yes. And, you know, it's, when people think about heaven, they think about golden streets and playing harps on a cloud. But when God describes heaven in Isaiah 11, He describes all of this cruelty being erased away. The lion's going to lie down with the lamb and the goat with the leopard, and the little kid can put his hand in a cobra's hole. And then it says the reason why this is going to happen is because the world will be full of the knowledge of God as the waters cover galaxy. And so God is looking forward to this day too. Someday his dreams for this planet are going to come true.
0: It's such a glorious thing. But it's not just that these are kind of empty, unfounded promises or something that we see in out there. These are things that we can see foreshadowings of already in the creation as we look at these beautiful cooperative relationships. And even occasionally, we see beautiful things between human beings and creatures that you wouldn't expect. I think about those occasional stories that you hear about lions that bond in some way with human beings. And it's a heartwarming and beautiful thing to see. However, there is an argument that I've heard made that goes basically like this. If Jesus is coming again, if there's going to be a new creation, and if this old creation is broken, why should we care about it? Why worry about taking care of nature at all and, being conservationists or something like that? This earth is going to be destroyed by fire when Jesus comes. Why should we worry about it?
3: Oh, that's a question I hear so much. But I'm thinking then that people aren't aware of the message of Scripture. Mm-hmm. Because before sin, Adam and Eve were given a job to tend and to care for the garden. And there wasn't that was a privilege and a joy. And why aren't we thinking we need to work with that special instruction even now, even though things are broken? Why aren't we thinking of caring and tending for this great place that God made? I find it interesting in Psalm 98 and other places, but it's very clear in Psalm 98, all nature, it says, the rivers are clapping their hands, the hills are joyful together, and all nature is rejoicing. And then it gives the reason why. It says, because God is going to come to judge the world and judge the earth and the peoples with equity. And it includes both the earth and the peoples. And then God's going to judge, and he's going to hold us responsible for not caring for this great place that he gave us. In the book of Revelation, as the Bible closes, I think it refers back to that, because in Revelation 7, it talks about the angels holding back the winds of strife from the earth and the sea and the trees. And finally, the elders around the throne say, but it's time that you destroy those who destroy the earth. And heaven is watching and seeing if we appreciate this great nest that God has given us.
1: Don't you think that part of the reason, Dr. Davidson, that God gave us, when he gave us dominion, we were to learn to rule in covenantal love as he does with us? It was all about our character development, don't you think?
3: Oh, yes. And if we're created in God's image, we should think it be a natural thing that we want to reflect God's loving concern for this earth like he does. Yes. I mean, that's what partly means to be created in his image.
0: Amen. Yeah. You know, in thinking about this myself, the analogy that I would draw is something like this. You know, if you go to the Louvre in Paris, there are lots of fabulous works of art there, but the Venus de Milo is there. Now, when you think about it, the Venus de Milo is an old, broken statue, right?
1: Mm-hmm.
0: But it is still so fabulously beautiful. If I went into the Louvre with a hammer and smashed the Venus de Milo to pieces, I mean, wouldn't any reasonable, rational person, anybody with a soul, be horrified
1: yes.
0: at that? And yet, surely if we go and just destroy this wonderful work of art that God created, it says something profoundly evil about ourselves. There's something wrong with us if we actually feel that that's okay.
3: And you know, I think the ancients were more in tune to creation than we are. I love that passage in Job, the oldest book in the Bible, where Job says the animals, if you watch, will teach you and they'll help you learn about God. And I think that's really important. If we turn away and don't care for this earth, we're going to lose a lot of lessons that God is trying to show us how wonderful he is and what he's given us. nature itself praises God, and it can teach us how wonderful the Creator is.
0: So as a theologian, as and obviously a lover of nature itself, tell me this in from your perspective, what do you see out there that you consider to be the most beautiful thing, the thing that teaches us the most about God and his nature?
3: I heard one person describe it this way, which I've taken to be my own, that said every animal can teach us a character quality that God wants us to have. And we can't look at each other anymore. We can't see Jesus, but every animal displays some character quality God wants us to have. And at that time, we had a beloved dog who's recently died. But, you know, dogs can show you what forgiveness is like. They never hold a grudge. They never hold a grudge. And they always want to be with you and are always having a forgiving spirit. And no matter, and I got to thinking about that. What qualities do animals display that God wants me to have?
0: You know, when you said that, my initial thought was, oh no, that's ridiculous. Insects, what can, and then I thought, go to the ant, thou sluggard. So it's there. It's amazing. Yes, that's a really deep point.
3: And my favorite Old Testament description of this is in 1 Kings 4, when it talks about Solomon being the wisest man in the earth. And that people from all around the world came to listen to Solomon's wisdom. And then it says what he talked about. It says he talked about trees, about flowers, about the animals. And people came from all around the world to learn the wisdom of Solomon. And what does he talk about? The wonders of creation.
0: There we go. Well, thank you so much for joining us, Dr. Davidson. I could talk about these things.
1: I know.
0: Probably for the rest of my life. It is a wonderful topic.
1: You know what thought occurred to me? Is after Jesus did the miracle with the fish and the loaves, he told his disciples to gather together the remnants of what was left. Yeah. He never wasted anything. And if we waste our resources that God has given us, if we aren't taking good care of it, I think we're not following in the footsteps of Jesus.
0: I have to agree with you. You know, there's something ugly about wanton wastefulness, and something beautiful actually about conserving what God has given to us in such unbelievable abundance in this world. I'm just amazed at the gratuitous beauty, these glorious relationships, and just the abundance of resources that we have to support our lives and the lives of other creatures. And that's something that we need to keep in mind. It's not just for us, it's for everything.
1: Remember, the first angel's message says, worship the Creator. When we worship God in the beauty of His holiness, we will be appreciating what He has done for us. Thank you for joining us.
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5: 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Psalms 133, verse 1. 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
8: 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I'm your host, Tom Mazure. You know, back in the day, before the 24/7 news cycle, when there wasn't television, maybe radio, maybe not, when somebody you knew came to town, or maybe even a stranger came to town from someplace else, everybody would crowd around them and say, "What's going on in the outside world?" Well, our guest today is Rich Sutton, and whenever he comes to town, we want to find out what is happening. So welcome back to the mics, Rich.
9: Thank you very much. And lots of happening.
8: Lots of happening. We're going to bend your ear, or you're going to bend ours, but would you lead us in a word of prayer?
9: I would love to. Oh, Father in heaven, as we get a chance to voice our opinions here and to share the stories, they're your stories, Lord. And I just love the thought that you're in control and that you run a universe and that you can take care of us here, right here at Strong Tower Radio. So bless this conversation, and may you be honored and glorified. In Jesus' name, amen.
8: We're here at the Michigan Conference for Camp Meeting, an annual gathering of Christians that want to know more about Jesus. They want to hear the stories. And one of the speakers this morning talked about the fact that he shared the story of Joseph. And bottom line is, Joseph told his brothers, after all that had happened, God is in control. And Rich, you're going to be telling us about how God is in control. No matter what the world does, God is in control. We have at least three different geographical areas that we could talk about. Cuba is on top of everybody's want-to-know list, Mexico Mission, and Bolivia. But starting with Cuba, what's going on in Cuba?
9: What you're reading and what you're hearing is very true. I haven't seen anything that has come across the news that is not true.
8: It's as bad as it's being reported.
9: It's as bad and worse than what's being reported. And so as we just give you a little nutshell of what that looks like, we have some friends here, Elliot and Yami are from Cuba, and they just come to join us at camp meeting. They love camp meeting here, and they have two girls that are still in Cuba. So the Cuban government knows that they're coming back.
8: Right.
9: And so they're able to come to America in this time. But Elliot has been a real blessing to me throughout the 3-4 years that I've known him.
8: How has he helped?
9: He's very trustworthy.
8: Okay.
9: I can give him money to do something, and he does it. And he keeps track of all my money. He doesn't use anything. He keeps track of my tools, and he uses those. I have containers there with tools in them, and he makes sure if they use them, they get back. If they wreck them, he lets me know so that I can replace them. But that's Elliot. And not only that, other pastors in America will send him money.
8: What is the exchange rate?
9: I don't know. I think it's $6.50 right now to one.
8: U.S. dollar?
9: Yeah, what it's doing is every week it's getting worse. Every week. It just, but it's nice to have someone on the ground like Elliot that can carry things through. We are actually looking at buying some property for our block machine, and I'll tell you about those things. But Elliot is able to buy the land, keep it to his name, and he's trustworthy, Tom. These are so much of an ingredient, because I could lose everything, but I don't, because we have godly men, godly women that are giving up everything. They could leave, but they're not, because of Jesus Christ and the work going forward.
8: Because they're concern is for the people, their people.
9: Their people and the gospel. He works for the conference. And so he takes care of the tourists, if you want to say, all the presidents or all the people that come down to his conference. He's in charge to make sure they can eat, they can get around. He's that individual.
8: So the exchange rate somewhat is, what is their denomination?
9: Pesos.
8: So it's mm-hmm. 650 roughly, and it changes.
9: It does.
8: Fluctuates.
9: It does.
8: And so things are tough. It's interesting. Where do you want to go? You talked about land, but talk about the house, the garages that you're building that people can
9: I'd really like
8: can
9: to
8: worship.
9: Talk about the people,
8: okay.
9: If I could for a
8: sure,
9: moment.
8: Sure, please.
9: They love the Lord. Our people are so helpful. At first, they didn't really understand Americans because of the propaganda. But now, that's all gone. They really love us. They can help us. And they're willing to. They're willing to not only put up with us, but to push the gospel forward. But they're in such need. We'll bring glasses down, and there'll
8: optical be optical glasses.
9: Yeah, just Dollar Tree, whatever we can get our hands on, we bring. And there's lines and lines of people that are just wanting the glasses. We send down food and beans and rice and in the container, and they bag it up and they sip it to all the people that are all around. And I was up on a hill and Sabbath afternoon, and we were just kind of chilling out. And a guy came up to me and he said, "Do you have any glasses?" I said, "I do." I said, "Come with me to the conference." And he wasn't an Adventist; he's a Christian. He said, "But we need food more than glasses." I said, "Well, I have that too. We put that in the container. They have the clothes, the shoes, the underwear. I mean, it just gets right down. They have nothing." So people are asking, what do they need? They need everything. And honestly, I'm bringing it down. I'm putting it in the container. And the government has not ever charged me a dime. No taxes, nothing. They've never taken anything out of the containers.
8: This is unusual.
9: Unusual, I would think.
8: Because people are so hungry and everybody's trying. The economy is so poor. It's not only poor, but it's been extended for how long has it been this way?
9: The 4 years that I've been there, it's been getting worse and worse. I don't think it can get any worse than what it is right now. I keep thinking that. You would think thievery, they would take my stuff. They would at least charge me something, but they don't. They have

0: Yeah.
1: $40.
0: Yeah. We're whining about $5. They're
1: right
0: at 40. And they make, a doctor makes 54 a month.
1: $54 or 54 pesos.
0: And a pastor, 24.
1: In U.S. dollars.
0: U.S. dollars.
1: Okay.
0: And this is U.S. dollars, $40 a gallon. And it's on the black market and you can't get it. So I had built seven churches or garages or houses, however we want to disclose those, and at Christmas. But my container didn't make it in time. So
1: I remember that.
0: I shipped the container. It just took a while to get through the port. And then it was able to come. I had a group ready to go. But the fuel cost so much that I had the brothers. They got together. They put the roofs on. And, Tom, they charged me $1,500 for all those roofs, all the miles, all those people. And they were thrilled to be able to do the help. That's Cuba. That's the brothers that are there, and
1: brings out the best and the worst.
0: It does, and they really care. They really want us to help, and in helping, they're blessed, and we are blessed to work together in that light.
1: Where do you want to go next?
0: You know, I would like to talk about the Block Machine if
1: okay.
0: I could. Just prior to the Block Machine, we were able to purchase all those Bibles. We got 20,000 Bibles.
1: 20,000.
0: And we started working on that last camp meeting.
1: A year ago.
0: And people started giving and started helping. But we were able to buy them out of Spain, and they're good quality. And they were able to go there right to the union. Everything was donated to the union. The union has split those up.
1: That's the organization, the regional organization of the church down
0: yes,
1: there.
0: Yes. Everything is donated to the union, and it's given to the church. Everything I do, all the buildings, all the material.
1: So you work through the organized church?
0: Yes, we do. I love that part. And so as the Bibles were there, Maranatha was also able to put 20,000 Bibles.
1: So 40,000.
0: At the same time. And so Elliot was thrilled because he's the Colporter ministry leader of his conference. And they all got Bibles. The new people that are just studying, they never get Bibles. Well, they did this time. And the Bible workers have Bibles now. And so, Tom, that thrills me. Because in the back of our Bibles are the Bible study helps. And so they don't get lost, and they just really, I remember when I first became an Adventist, Bible Readings for the Home Circle was my book. I could just keep going over and over that book to know, how did this work? What is it? You know, and it was all there, the Bible text, and that's what these Bibles are. So in addition to what we're talking about here, I've always had this burden on my heart for the literature work in Cuba, because there is none, you know.
1: Why isn't there?
0: Because they couldn't afford it. And when Cuba was, what would you call, before communism, it was alive and well. But when communism came, it just shut everything down. The cars, the buildings, everything. It just like...
1: The economy slowly and then picked up more rapidly, spiraled down.
0: And there's no industry. There's no farming. There's no food. There's no incentive. They have a garden, and the government comes in and steals it. And so...
1: We have to give that to somebody else. And so growing extra doesn't benefit
0: them. Doesn't benefit them. And that, I have a friend that did the honey, and he brought us some honey. It was really good. But he says, you know, I only get 10% of my honey. The government gets the rest.
1: 90% of you.
0: Yeah. And if you have cattle, okay, you can only milk them. You cannot kill them. If you kill a cow, it's 20 years in prison for killing a cow. Well, what about if you're going to eat one? No, you can't eat one. It's 20 years in prison for killing a cow. It's just amazing what's going on there. And they live under those circumstances. They can milk it, but they only get a percentage of the milk. The government gets the rest. And so back to the block machine.
1: Right.
0: We are able to, it's very difficult to get good blocks in Cuba.
1: These are concrete blocks.
0: Concrete blocks, holes.
1: Two holes, and were they 8 inches high?
0: Mm-hmm, 8 by 16.
1: Okay.
0: A normal block. But if you drop it, it breaks.
1: It just doesn't have any resilience.

0: know how they unload the blocks, honestly, because they break so easily. And so so I was able to purchase a block machine. And I thought, well, they'll never let me bring this to Cuba. And they do. They did. They allow me to get it. I've already got it in Orgin. And so it's already sitting in a container. And so what I'm planning on doing is putting two containers kind of side by side with a distance of 20 or 30 feet between.
1: Right.
0: And having the block machine, of course, in between. And being able to come up with a good industry. I will buy their blocks from them. The gravel, the water, the cement is all there. It's available.
1: It's readily available.
0: Yeah, so we'll be able to do good blocks that'll be commercial grade, and that...
1: So your quality control's increased, and your cost of the blocks and the availability increases.
0: And then, so we're looking at property right now for that block machine. What we're finding with the block machine, we really want to do a Bible training program with that on the same property. And so we'll be able to build the houses and then have employment for those folks.
1: Create industry.
0: Yeah.
1: So they can be self-sustaining and get out of this poverty cycle.
0: And
1: it's a systemic. It's not individual. It's a systemic poverty.
0: It is. We saw in Cuba when we, on the street, there was ovens for making bread, but they couldn't get the product. They couldn't get the material. Yeah. And when they did, there was great big long lines. And I thought, wow, what would be ideal for us to be able to have that industry, bread making? And because we could send all the ingredients down in the containers like we've been doing, and then they would have another industry. We're just looking at different things that we could be able to help. We send sewing machines down, and they can sew their clothes because, again, everything's getting wore out. And so we send a lot of clothes down. People, I have trailer full of stuff that people are just giving me. And here at camp meeting, brother, they're bringing it. They're bringing them by the bags. And they say, oh, can you use it? I'll take it. I'll take it. We're just loading it up, taking it back to our warehouse in Georgia, and shipping it next month.
1: Wow.
0: So, but back to the block machine, you know, it's a blessing, and people helped me buy it. It was $20,000, but it's going to reap great results from just what we can do here in Cuba and the building of the buildings.
1: Is there anything more about Cuba you want to touch base on?
0: Well, the spiritual.
1: Okay.
0: If I could say, we just finished this Christmas building 7 new projects, if I could say. And the pastor, the conference president, when we went there, this is to Santiago, where they just had hurricanes come through.
1: Oh, yeah.
0: And it was a mess, you know. And so he was thinking that we would overwhelm them by bringing a
1: group.
0: You'd
1: be more burden than benefit.
0: Yeah. He didn't realize it. You know, we just stay locally. We help people. We bring all the food with us.
1: It's not like you have a bunch of guests come over, and when they're done, you say, wow, I'm glad they're gone.
0: Yeah.
1: But they were glad to see you.
0: Oh, they were. But it took a little while. They didn't realize what we could do and how we were building. And the Health Expo, the VBS, the glasses, and the buildings. And so, and when we finished, there was a group from Atlanta, the Romanian people that came. Okay. And Tom, they usually, when they come, they usually stay in the resort areas, and they finish my churches in Mexico. So they put the floors, the windows and doors, and they finish the tile. They do beautiful work, but they finish all my churches. He said, I want to come to Cuba and finish your churches. Well, when they got there, there was no electricity. There was no fuel, and he couldn't finish my churches. So you know what they did?
1: What'd they do?
0: They preached. They preached instead because they're Spanish speaking, and they had over 100 baptisms. And just that short time, and they're filling up my churches. Now they're coming back, and they're saying, you know, Rich, we're not going to finish your churches anymore. We're just going to come back and preach and bring food and bring things for the people. And so it's fun to watch them catch that glow, that light of what the gospel can do for people.
1: You know, there's a passage in Scripture that says you can do nothing against the gospel, but for the gospel.
0: Yes.
1: Seems to apply.
0: It does. It does. And so the conference president, when I first came, of Orgin, he said to Elliot, you make sure you do everything Rich says, because they're going to kick him out of the country really quick. If he can finish those four churches, it's going to be a miracle. well, brother, I think we're at over 40, you know?
1: Wow.
0: And they haven't bothered us in the least now. We can come and go. They don't challenge me as they used to, and I'm not sure why, but I got a good idea. There's a God in heaven that watches my steps. He says he's my forward and my rearward. Amen?
1: Amen.
0: And so, again, with my granddaughter coming, she came late. And so she didn't get the religious visas that we all have. With a religious visa, you're allowed legally to preach, to work, to do what we're doing. But if you have a tourist visa, you're not allowed to. You're not allowed to stay in the conference offices. You got to stay in a hotel and different things like this. And the hotels you got to stay in, they have to be not provided by the government. America makes sure that you're not helping the government in any way. And so we make sure. But with Sierra, because she's my granddaughter, she could stay with me at the conference office legally, but she couldn't interpret, she couldn't say anything. She was at a health expo the next day. We got there the next day, and all she is helping the people, and she's speaking Spanish, of course. Somebody reported her. They already had gone to the conference in one day and told them about Sierra. And so she couldn't talk. She was just shut. She had to shut right up. And I think, wow, you know, who would really care about a kid?
1: Right.
0: Well, we're at a church service, and we're ready, and we have an interpreter, but he's not doing real well. Sierra is great, you know? And so they said, well, can't Sierra do it? I said, no, she can't, because we already ran into it. And the brother, the elder, says, oh, no, it's safe here. She can. Tom, they know who the informants are and who they aren't.
1: Wow.
0: Wouldn't that be tough to live in that situation where they know? And so I don't know. So I'm very careful. I try to be careful of what we're doing and where we are. But the brothers, they know. And so they're always helping us moving forward. So that's the block machine. We're looking for land. We're looking at starting a school. The young people have they have nothing to do. Well, now they will, you know. And we're looking at not only starting it. This would be a pilot program in Orgeen.
1: Mm-hmm.
0: In Santiago, they're ready for us to come and to do the youth rush there. And then Havana, I'm just keep providing the books, you know. We're shipping them in, and by God's grace, the work will go forward. I just love our conference, our people. They're willing to help. If they had some books laying around, they just donate them to me. And I'm able to put them in the containers and ship them. They're not using them right now.
1: You're talking about the Michigan conference?
0: Yes, oh, yes, wow. Yes. And they have the Youth Rush bags. They're giving those to me. And then they're planning on coming over in December and take groups with them and show the kids how to knock on doors, how to help, how to get the programs ready.
1: Wow.
0: And then yesterday, I went to Remnant Publishing. And
1: that's a Christian publishing house.
0: Oh, man, they're beautiful people. And they have books that they haven't used. They're willing to donate those to us to help us go forward. This church is beautiful, I'm telling you. You know, as you know.
1: Yes, yes.
0: But we're all in one purpose. And I'm a layperson. I'm an independent minister, if you want to say. But my goal is to preach this gospel. And this is the church also in that light. Tom, it's going everywhere.
1: That's
0: I'm
1: right.
0: Seeing people. We're not the only ones. Other people are buying up houses for the purpose of churches in Cuba. I don't even know them. And they're doing it, you know. They started a music school in Orgeen. I sent the music instruments in. A group from Goebbels, Michigan, had a bunch of instruments. So I just threw them in the container. They got a school going, and they're winning souls over that. So
1: wow.
0: That music school is duplicating. They're going to Santiago. I'm sending down more music instruments. And they're doing it the same thing that they did in Orgeen in Santiago.
1: Absolutely amazing. Used to be that we always talked about Mexico.
0: I know.
1: So Mexico is not left behind.
0: No, we're still going. We just came out of there, and we built another 6 or 7 churches and doing. And the thing with Mexico, it's easier to get to. The only problem that I do have is when I bring a group of 60 or 70 people, it's a little more difficult to the schools. I got to make sure I do it during that break or this break, but they have a big auditorium they just built. Showers, everything. But we stay in tents because I like the privacy. They have rooms. I like my tent. And so in Mexico, we we still go, and we go to Cancun or Playa del Carmen right now, and especially now that the union has hired the conference treasurer. Now he's the union treasurer. He called me the other day, and he said, Rich, we need 100 churches. Well, the Chiapas, I don't know if you know the Chiapas much. It's one of the fastest growing conferences, but it's one of the most dangerous conferences because of the
1: drug addiction.
0: Yeah. And while we were there in Mexico this year, there was a big uprising in Mexico. The cartel, the United States, arrested some of the high-ups, and they rebelled. And they were shooting, I don't know if you remember or not, but they were shooting airplanes out of the sky and all that. And we were there at this time, and I'm thinking, whoa, you know. And so we did not, we usually have one shopping day. I didn't let them go shopping, you know, because of that. I just wanted the time to get them to the airport safely and get them flying out. We had breakfast that morning.
1: Okay.
0: And the brothers were there. And I said, hey, how dangerous is it out here? Oh, no, that's all over. I heard shooting in the night, and I heard sirens and the whole thing.
1: And you said, it's over?
0: Yeah, and I said, it's over, and these people can go. And they were. They went out. I kept them close. They went shopping. They had a wonderful time. We got in the bus, and we headed to the airport. And some of them wanted to go. They had an extra week. They wanted to go to Cancun beaches and what. I said, no, man, no. You're under my watch. Let's get you home. And then if you want to come back, come
1: you
0: back.
1: You can fly back on your own.
0: Yeah, your own time. But right now, and they all really realize that, you know, this is not a vacation.
1: It's a serious.
0: This is serious stuff. And by God's grace, they're on the airplane and headed out, you know. But the sirens were real. The gunshots were real that night. And I just know that his angels encamp around about us and keep us safe, you know. And we didn't see anything that whole evening. It was just a lot of noise. But there's a God in heaven. So,
1: in our last couple minutes, talk about Bolivia.
0: So, Jeff, when he was just a youngster.
1: That's your son.
0: That's my son. He started a school in Bolivia. And so it's kind of dear to my heart. It was grass huts, and we went down and built a real nice school. They have 75 to 100 kids at a time now at that school.
1: It's kind of a vocational, bivocational
0: training. Yes. And so now DJ Knott is there, and he bought some property. He said, Rich.
1: I interviewed him along the way.
0: Yeah. Yes. Beautiful people. Yeah. Him and his wife, the kids. Rich, could you come and help? Well, what am I supposed to say? No, you know. And so, yes, we're going to go down in October and build some houses, four of them, and some a hangar. But, yeah, and Bolivia is not easy. They have, I don't know if he mentioned to you or not, but they have these blockades in the roads, and they just block off the road, and you can't get through. And they're very violent in those blockades. And so they want to get their way, and they get it quickly. Well, they're doing that right now, and the government is not buckling. So I'm not sure exactly what we're going to run into with Bolivia, but I do know this. If God calls, there's 12 hours in a day.
1: Yes.
0: Amen. So we just keep going, and God keeps blessing. So that's Bolivia. We're hoping to get the medical missionary work in that area because he has an airplane. He has these doctors and things that can come in. I care about souls in the kingdom.
1: Amen. Wherever they're at.
0: Yes. If God makes the opening. But, Tom, I don't know if you notice or not, but I'm getting a little older. You know?
1: You're the same age as 20 years ago. So.
0: So we're just pushing on. You know, we're just pushing on. But thank you for the interview. Thank
1: you're
0: you
1: welcome.
0: For the time.
1: As we close, any words of message share? If our listeners feel a burden, something's they've been watching it in the news and they said, I felt helpless. I want to do something about it. And they hear you today. Do you have something that they can do?
0: I do. We have a lot of programs going, and we are safe. We try to not, we don't go out at night. I make sure where we are and how that works. So, and families. You know, now is the time to get your families involved in missions.
1: You did that for us.
0: Amen. And your kids love it. And these kids, I remember seeing Katie. She was just a young girl, and her and her mom are laying blocks. And Katie's spreading the mud. Okay. Now she's 5 years old. I said to Katie, do you think you can build a church? She says, yes, I know I can. The next year, she brought her dad, and he was helping her. You know, Katie is a missionary. Laying blocks for Jesus.
1: Amen.
0: That's what I like to see with families. We are, and not only that now, Tom, we're also building churches here in Michigan,
1: yes.
0: remodeling them and helping people and having those churches come together as a family. It's so much fun to watch, like Kentwood or Meeseek. Meeseek has grown. There were three of them, and now they're at 30, 35, you know.
1: And during camp meeting, they were open, and the bigger Cadillac was closed.
0: So. All I'm saying is that come join us. If you can't do Mexico or can't do Cuba, Bolivia, hey, come to me with Meeseek or Kentwood. There's so many things to do, but do something.
1: How do they get involved?
0: Mexico Missions and Beyond.
1: Mexico Missions and Beyond.
0: Yes.
1: Well, Rich, it's good to be with you. And whenever you're in town, like I opened up with, we're ready to listen.
0: Amen, brother. Thank you. And blessings to you at Strong Tower Radio.
1: Thank you. For Strong Tower Radio, I'm Tom Mazur. God bless and be the missionary God wants you to be. Bye now.

0: We all know that fruits and vegetables are good for our health, but did you know that healthy foods can also make you smile more? It's true. The foods we eat either nourish the brain and promote a healthy and happy state of mind, or they impair the brain, which can cause moodiness and even contribute to depression. Researchers have found that happiness and mental health scores were highest among people who ate at least 7 servings of fruits and vegetables per day. So, enjoy some of the delicious fruits and veggies that our Creator has provided and put a smile on your face. This is Jennifer White for Strong Tower Radio, where God's character is proclaimed.
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2: Psalm 92:14 says, "They still bear fruit in old age. They are ever full of sap and green." Hi, I'm Rob West. When it comes to retirement, many of us are taught to think mainly in terms of escape. Escape from work, pressure, schedules, and responsibility. But is that the full biblical vision? Today we'll consider what Scripture says about retirement and how to steward our later years with purpose and faithfulness. And then we'll take your calls at 800-525-7000. This is Faith and Finance, biblical wisdom for your financial decisions. For many people, retirement is pictured as the finish line. Work hard, save diligently, invest wisely, and one day you'll finally arrive at a season of leisure. No alarm clocks, no deadlines, no demands. And after decades of work, rest is a good gift. There's nothing wrong with enjoying a slower pace or spending more time with family, traveling, or having more flexibility in your schedule. But Scripture gives us a deeper vision for our later years. Retirement may change the rhythm of our lives, but it doesn't end our calling as stewards. That's an important reminder because many people reach retirement and find themselves asking, "Now what?" Without the familiar structure of work, the transition can feel disorienting. For years, your calendar, responsibilities, relationships, and even your sense of purpose may have been shaped by your vocation. When that changes, it can feel like something has been lost. But in God's kingdom, no season is wasted. We see a helpful picture of this in Numbers 8. The Levites were instructed to begin their service in the tabernacle at age 25 and then transition at age 50. But they didn't stop serving altogether. They stepped back from certain forms of labor, but they continued to minister to their brothers. In other words, they didn't retire from purpose. They moved from labor into legacy. As we age, certain types of work may no longer be possible. Energy changes, capacity changes, responsibilities change, but our purpose in God's kingdom does not expire. The same hands that once built, typed, managed, served, or led can now mentor, teach, encourage, pray, and support. The same heart that once poured itself into a career can now pour itself into people. Maybe that means volunteering with a ministry that reflects your passion. Maybe it means mentoring young professionals or young parents. Maybe it means serving more faithfully in your church, caring for aging parents, helping with grandchildren, or simply being more available to encourage others. Whatever the expression, the heart of stewardship remains the same: offering your time, wisdom, experience, and resources for the glory of God. Think of Simeon and Anna in Luke 2. Both were advanced in years, and yet both were living with expectancy and devotion. Simeon was righteous and devout, waiting for the consolation of Israel. Anna worshipped with fasting and prayer night and day. Their lives remind us that faithful presence is a powerful gift. God doesn't retire His servants, He repurposes them. That doesn't mean retirement has to be frantic or overfilled. This isn't about proving your value through constant activity. In God's economy, usefulness is not measured by productivity, but by faithfulness. That's a word many of us need to hear. Our culture often measures significance by title, output, income, and visible achievement, but God sees differently. He sees the quiet prayer, the faithful encouragement, the wisdom shared across the table, the hospitality or generosity, the steady presence in the life of a child, a neighbor, a church member, or a younger believer. So if you're approaching retirement, one of the wisest questions you can ask is not merely, what am I done with, but what am I now free to do for God's kingdom? And if you're already retired, maybe today is a moment to revisit that question. What experience has God entrusted to you? What wisdom has He formed in you? What time do you have that you didn't have before? Those are not leftovers. They're stewardship opportunities. Retirement may look different from your working years, but it's no less important. 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
2: 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Let's dive in today. We're going to begin in Texas. James, you'll be our first caller, sir. Go ahead.
5: Thank you for taking my call. I'm planning on retiring July 31st from the government, and I have some funds in TSP. I was wondering if I should leave them there or put them into an IRA or a Roth IRA, because yeah. I want to be able to pull some out, some of my cash out to work on my house.
2: Yes.
5: But what's your advice?
2: Yeah, it's a great question. And just for the benefit of our listening audience, when James refers to the TSP, he's talking about the Thrift Savings Plan, which is a very solid, James, and you've probably gleaned this over time, very solid, low-cost retirement account. And I think the first question is just what you've said. Should you move it? I think the reasons to keep it right where it is are we've got extremely low fees. We've got simple, well-diversified funds. And, you know, a really strong, platform. The reasons you would roll it is if perhaps you have an advisor already, maybe you have other investable assets beyond the TSP, or you have a spouse that either has assets that need to be managed by an advisor or will at some point. You get more investment options when you roll to an IRA. It's easier to coordinate with other accounts. You get a little more flexible withdrawal strategies. And when you get to 70 and a half, you'd have the ability to do a qualified charitable distribution from an IRA direct to a charity, which is the only way to get it out without paying tax on it. That is not available in the TSP. The other consideration is, assuming it's not a Roth TSP, is it a traditional version?
5: It's traditional.
2: All right. Yeah.
5: Yes, sir.
2: So the benefit of going to the traditional IRA is that you could then do a Roth conversion from the traditional IRA.
6: And, you know, if you're in a lower tax bracket now, once you retire, or you want tax-free growth, especially if you're going to delay Social Security, and we haven't talked about that, but if there was a period of time between when you retire and when you start collecting Social Security, it may be a really opportune time, maybe not all of it, for at least a portion of it to convert to Roth, and you'd want to work with your CPA on that. So I would just say, you know, at some point you are going to want to transfer it, but you'll need to work out who's going to manage it, because it's not as simple as when you're in the TSP. And if you want to do any Roth conversions, then you definitely want to roll it to the traditional. But if neither of those apply, I would say, you know, don't be quick to rush out of that TSP, because it's such a solid plan. But give me your thoughts on all that.
5: Well, if I pull out money, if I leave it in the TSP and I pull out money to repair our house, make home repairs, they'll withdraw the tax and hold on to it. So that'll be paid at the end of the year, correct?
6: That's right. Yeah, they will certainly do that. And, you know, that means it's going to already be there and you won't have to think about it. But on most withdrawals that are taxable income, they'll do a 20% federal withholding. And, you know, they'll go ahead and send that to the IRS, and you may not owe all of that. That's not the final tax. That's just a prepayment. And you could owe more. You could get some back. But yes, that will be done in advance.
5: All right. And what about the regular, just not the Roth IRA, but an IRA? Is that something I could do? And can you explain that to me? Do I have to put it in there and leave it for so many years before I can withdraw? Or
6: no, you don't. Yeah, it's a good question. So you would have essentially what's called a rollover IRA, which allows you to transfer the money that's currently in the TSP to a traditional IRA, which essentially from a tax treatment standpoint is identical to the TSP. It's just that you're no longer limited to the menu of investments that you have in the TSP. As soon as you get in the traditional IRA, you now have access to an unlimited number of investment options. But there are no requirements for you to leave it in there any certain period of time. You can withdraw it at any time. It's just like the TSP, it's going to be taxable as income on your tax return. They won't withhold it. You'll have to do that yourself, but it's treated almost exactly the same. I hope that helps. We appreciate your call. Let's go to Arkansas. Hi, Ann. How can I help?
7: I appreciate your program.
6: Well, thank you very much.
7: A couple of months ago, the company that administers my retirement fund notified me of a data breach, and they offered free monitoring through Kroll. I believe that was for 2 years, and I signed up for that. Well, this week, our bank has notified us of a data breach, and they are offering free data monitoring through a company, CYEX, for 12 months. I would like to know if they're a reputable company and if it's advisable to have two different companies monitoring you at the same time.
6: Yeah. Yeah. It's a good question. Where are you in the Kroll free period? Do you still have a ways to go on that one?
7: Oh yeah. Well, that started just a couple of months ago, and it was for 2 years.
6: Okay. All right. Very good. Yeah. So, I mean, here's my position on this. I don't think, unless you've been the victim of ID theft or you have somebody who's willing to pay for it for you because of a breach, which seems like that's just kind of a rolling thing now because of how often that's happening. My opinion is there's no need to pay for credit monitoring as long as you're using best practices, checking your credit score, which you can do free now at creditkarma.com and even your website, your credit card. Many of them will offer that. You're checking your credit reports on annualcreditreport.com 3 times a year. You're not clicking on phishing links. You're changing your passwords. You're not, you know, doing financial transactions on public Wi-Fi like at a coffee shop. I mean, if you're doing those things, then, you know, I don't think you need to be paying for adding another subscription for credit monitoring. Now, the exception to that is, go ahead.
7: Most of these are free.
6: Yeah. And so for your case, I think absolutely somebody's offering it to you free. Why not have that extra layer of protection? Do you, you know, Kroll is very reputable. I'm not as familiar with, CyEx. I know they are a legit company. I just haven't read any reviews on them. You know, does it hurt for you to have two? No, I don't think so. Although Kroll is one of the big ones. And so I think they'll probably be sufficient. But if they're paying for it, you know, at least the new one would continue after Kroll drops off, because this is a new instance. So again, I don't think it's a problem. Just make sure they're not automatically renewing it at the end of the free period. Then all of a sudden you're paying for something that you didn't intend to. Is it bad to have overlapping monitoring? No, I don't think so, as long as somebody else is paying the bill.
7: Okay. We have credit freezes with all three.
6: Good. Yes.
7: Credit bureaus. So is there any point in us getting our credit reports?
6: I think there is, because here's the thing. Credit reports on occasion will have inaccurate information. So even if, you know, somebody hasn't compromised your account by opening a fraudulent account, because the credit freeze should take care of that, because the lender won't be able to access the credit file to approve the loan, there could be inaccurate information on there and you just don't know about it. So I think, you know, at least a couple of times a year, I'd go to annualcreditreport.com, pull it. Just make sure there's nothing out of the ordinary that you think is incorrect. It's less of an issue with a credit freeze, but I'd still do it.
7: Okay. Thank you very much.
6: All right, Ann. Thank you for calling. May the Lord bless you. A quick break and back with much more after this. Stay with us.
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6: We want God to be our ultimate treasure and then put money in its proper place. It's a tool to accomplish God's purposes. Helping you do that on this broadcast each day is what drives us here at Faith and Finance. All the lines are full, so let's head right back to the phones. We've got two Davids. We'll start with the first David. Go ahead, sir.
10: Reason I'm calling is I just recently lost my job of almost 10 years yesterday. And right now I'm 70 years old. My wife is 64. I'm really at a point where I'm already drawing Social Security, and my wife isn't quite old enough to draw Medicare yet. So my question becomes, what do I do with my 401k and everything and my stock share accounts and all that stuff I have from the job I just lost? I already have another rollover IRA that I established several years ago. I roll it into that. I was wondering if that would be the best option.
6: Yeah, yeah. It's a great question. So with regard to the health insurance, and I'm sorry about your situation here, David. You know, the first option as you evaluate your health insurance considerations here would be COBRA. So that's the short-term bridge. You could continue your employer plan for up to 18 months. It's the same coverage, but it's the full cost plus a small fee. So it's expensive. There's the ACA marketplace. So you could go to healthcare.gov and there are subsidies based on income. So lower income equals lower premiums. You also could look at our friends at Christian Healthcare Ministries, chministries.org. That would be another option where you could use health cost sharing to really step in, and it's very cost effective. And we've got a lot of listeners and even some staff members that use it and love it. So I think that's really key. In terms of the 401k, you know, instead of just pulling money randomly, I'd really be, you know, have controlled withdrawals to manage income. So You know, ACA subsidies, if you go that route, are tied to income. So too much 401k income means you lose some of the subsidies. In terms of what you do with that 401k, you could certainly leave it there and, you know, start taking required minimums when that time comes. You could roll it to an IRA. That's going to give you a little more control over the withdrawals, a little easier to manage income for ACA planning, if that's what you do. You just need a strategy for who's going to manage it, and you might want to consider bringing an advisor into the equation. And then you're going to want to coordinate your income and your insurance just to make sure, you know, you understand what you're doing. Your wife's going to enroll in Medicare at 65, and, you know, that at that point, this problem, you know, disappears potentially. And so we're just really solving for this temporary gap. So I would check out chministries.org. You could also price out the ACA plans at healthcare.gov. You could then consider rolling your 401k to an IRA for more flexibility. Carefully control the withdrawals to keep insurance costs low if you go with the ACA plan, and then reach out to a CKA to manage that IRA at findacka.com. But it sounds like this is primarily just a one-year bridge problem, that as long as you can navigate that, you should be in much better shape. But give me your thoughts on all that.
10: I think that probably might want to look into that and see what's going on there, because I've been faithful to Titan for quite a few years, and Lord has really blessed us. So because of that, when I figure his blessings with all this and, you know, faithfully attending a church and everything, we were able to get into a new house in August, which ended up the payment being lower than what the rent payment was.
6: Wow.
10: So we actually saved a little bit of money.
6: Awesome.
10: So really don't want to lose the house either. That's the biggest thing. So, but it's all in the Lord's will anyway, whatever he decides, and I'm going to go with what he does. He might open another door that's better than what I just had. So we don't know what's going to happen. So,
6: well, I love that perspective. You're right, David. God is your provider, and we can trust him in that. So let's make this a matter of prayer, but you need to get some wise counsel, and I would connect with an advisor. What do you have in that 401k at your old employer?
10: It's not really a lot right now. I got like almost $13,000 in that, and then I've got some money in another deal, several thousand in a savings plan, and I've got some money in a 12-month CD right now comes due in December of this year. Right. So it'll be 12 months.
6: Well, let's do this, David. I want to connect you with one of our certified Christian financial counselors, and there's not going to be any cost for this. I think that's going to be a better option for you. We'll pay for it. They'll meet with you several times to go over your spending plan and your budget, help you think about, you know, what you need to do to position these assets to cover this one-year bridge, and there won't be any charge for it. I think they'll give you some really sound advice, and it'll be an encouragement to you. So stay on the line. We'll get you connected with a CERT CFC. Thanks for calling. David D. has been waiting patiently in Texas. David, go ahead.
11: I've got some individual stocks in account. They're of zero value. I put in a sale order, and of course, no one's buying them. I want to know what to do with them, how to document a loss, and move on.
6: Yeah. So are these still trading? Do they have some value, or has the company been delisted or bankrupt?
11: Well, they're in an E-Trade account, and I put in a sale for like half a cent, and no one buys it. So I'm assuming it's zero.
6: Okay. Got it.
11: I don't know at what point it'll drop off. I don't know.
6: Got it. Okay. It makes sense. And so, you know, if it shows no value, and, you know, either the stock is delisted or bankrupt, or it just may not be tradable anymore. So you can't just sell it normally. So the best option is often to just realize the loss. And so you could ask E-Trade to remove it as worthless. You could call them and say, I have securities that have no value. Can you process a worthless security removal so I can realize the tax loss? And they may just journal it out of your account. They may mark it as a worthless security. You could continue. Option two would be you could continue to try to sell it if it's still tradable at pennies. And I realize you've attempted that with no success. You know, until you dispose of it, you don't get the tax benefit. And so you can deduct losses with the Internal Revenue Service, or you can offset gains. up to $3,000 of income annually or offset gains. So you don't want to just leave it there and assume it doesn't matter because you're leaving a tax benefit on the table. So the key question to ask E-Trade is this security still tradable? And if not, can I process a worthless security write-off so that you can then trigger a taxable loss event? And that can benefit you from a tax standpoint, either against income up to a limit or offsetting other gains that you might have in your account. So I think that's your next step, David. I know that can be frustrating, but at least you'll get some benefit out of it. Thanks for calling and for your patience today. Lord bless you, my friend. Folks, so grateful to have you along with us today on the broadcast. We'll be back tomorrow, Lord willing, to do it all over again. Our goal, help you see God as your ultimate treasure and live as a wise and faithful steward. Big thanks to our team today, Pat, Devin, Jim, and everybody here at FaithFi. Have a great day. We'll see you tomorrow. Bye-bye.
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13: This is Max McLean. After Judas betrays Jesus to the religious leaders, he watches for an opportunity to hand Jesus over. What does Jesus say to Judas at the Last Supper? Listen to the Bible from Mark 14. On the first day of the Feast of Unleavened Bread, when it was customary to sacrifice the Passover lamb, Jesus' disciples asked him, "Where do you want us to go and make preparations for you to eat the Passover?" So he sent two of his disciples, telling them, "Go into the city, and a man carrying a jar of water will meet you. Follow him. Say to the owner of the house he enters, 'The teacher asks, where is my guest room where I may eat the Passover with my disciples?' He will show you a large upper room furnished and ready. Make preparations for us there." The disciples left, went into the city, and found things just as Jesus had told them. So they prepared the Passover. When evening came, Jesus arrived with the 12. While they were reclining at the table eating, he said, "I tell you the truth. One of you will betray me, one who is eating with me." They were saddened, and one by one they said to him, "Surely, not I." "It is one of the 12," he replied, "one who dips bread into the bowl with me. The Son of Man will go just as it is written about him, but woe to that man who betrays the Son of Man. It would be better for him if he had not been born." While they were eating, Jesus took bread, gave thanks, and broke it, and gave it to his disciples, saying, "Take it, this is my body." Then he took the cup, gave thanks, and offered it to them, and they all drank from it. "This is my blood of the covenant, which is poured out for many," he said to them. "I tell you the truth, I will not drink again of the fruit of the vine until that day when I drink it anew in the kingdom of God." When they had sung a hymn, they went out to the Mount of Olives. From Mark 14, listen to the Bible. It's great for the soul.
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15: Back to Genesis with Dr. John Morris, president of the Institute for Creation Research. Dr. Morris, did plants evolve?
16: Chris, according to evolution, both plants and animals evolved from an original single-cell organism which itself came from non-living chemicals. If you look in a book on plant evolution, you'll see many references to plants changing into other types. But when you look for the evidence, you'll be disappointed. Now, there is a lot of evidence that plants have varied over the years, but did they evolve from something else? We have lots of different kinds of algae and ferns and flowering plants, but no clue that any of these basic categories evolved from another. Each were created separately, just like it says in Scripture. In Genesis, we read that God created each basic type after their kind, not by changing one kind into another. Face it, Chris, evolution didn't happen. Now creation, that happened. And we read about that when we go back to Genesis.
17: Thanks, Dr. Morris. This is Chris O'Brien. Thanks for tuning in.
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21: Hello friends, this is Doug Batchelor. How about an amazing fact? Qin Shi Huang was the first emperor to unify Greater China. During his rule, about 250 BC, he started work on what would eventually become the Great Wall of China. But Qin Shi Huang was also obsessed with eternity. He dispatched entire armies to search for the elixir of life that would allow him to live forever. Fearing they'd be punished if they came back empty-handed, most never returned. Obsessed with eternity, the emperor even began working on his burial city when only 13 years old. He filled vast underground caverns around his tomb with a microcosm of his court. There are terracotta statues of musicians, troops of acrobats, strongmen, and more than 8,000 full-size terracotta soldiers and horses to guard his gravesite, and most of it is still not excavated. No two of these are the same. It's believed to have taken 700,000 workers and craftsmen 38 years to complete. Tragically, Qin Shi Huang died on an expedition searching for life-preserving elixirs when he was just 49 years of age. It was evidently from mercury poisoning caused by drinking a bizarre metallic brew his doctors gave him to supposedly help him live longer. Did you know the Bible does talk about a secret fountain of youth? Stay with us, friends. We're going to learn more as Amazing Facts brings you this edition of Bible Answers Live.
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21: 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Welcome to Bible Answers Live. Do you have a question about the Scriptures, the Bible, the Blessed Book, the Word of God? That's why this program exists. If you have any question, We don't have all the answers, but we'll do our best to search the Word together and find out what God says. My name is Doug Batchelor.
0: My name is John Ross. Good evening, friends and Pastor Doug. Let's begin the program with prayer. Dear Father, once again, we ask for your blessing upon this program. We ask that you'd be with those who are listening, wherever they might be. And we pray for wisdom as we search the Scriptures here in the studio. We recognize the Bible is your book, and we need your leading in order to understand it. So be with us tonight, in Jesus' name. Amen.
21: Amen.
0: Well, Pastor Doug, you opened the program by talking about a Chinese emperor who was obsessed with finding that eternal, that fountain of eternal youth. He wanted to live forever. And he went to great lengths and involved all of his resources to that end, even building this whole army that was hidden underground.
21: You know, it's sad when you think about not only this emperor of China, but the pharaohs and so many mm-hmm. world leaders that had that natural yearning everybody has, this longing to live. And he was trying to cover all his bases. He thought, if there's a concoction I can drink and live longer in this life, if there's some way I can surround myself with these statues and idols that will animate in the next life, you know, as the pharaohs often did, whatever he could do, he wanted to do it. And he thought, what if someone came back from one of those expeditions that he sent all his officials on, and they said, you know, I found the fountain of youth. Sit down, let me tell you a story about how you can live forever. God came to the world, he took on the form of a man, he died for all of your sins, and though your body may die, you can have everlasting life. Mm-hmm. And, you know, what if he had heard that story? You know, the Bible does talk about a fountain of youth in that sense. And many people remember when Jesus, in the Gospel of John chapter 4, was talking to that woman at the well, that Samaritan woman who was yearning for something better. He said to her, John 4:13, whoever drinks of the water that I will give him will never thirst, but the water that I give him will become in him a fountain of water springing up into everlasting life. The Bible does tell us there is a fountain of youth, and it comes from receiving the truth and the word about Jesus, receiving him as your personal Savior. In fact, the Bible closes with a promise in Revelation 22:17, and the Spirit and the bride say, come, and let him who heareth say, come, and let him who is athirst come, whoever will, let him take the water of life freely. That means, friends, you don't have to go on some long pilgrimage. You don't need to build an elaborate mausoleum or a necropolis to protect yourself in the afterlife. You can have everlasting life right now, and it comes from accepting Jesus into your life and giving him control, surrendering your will. Repent of your sins. Confess them to God. He knows anyway. And then ask him for that new heart. Maybe you'd like to know more about that. We have a free offer about how you can take those steps and inherit eternal life.
0: Well, we have a book that we'll send out to anyone who gives us a call and asks for it. The book is entitled Three Steps to Heaven. And if you'd call our resource line, the number is 800-835-6747. That's 800-835-6747. And ask for the book, Three Steps to Heaven. We'll send that out to you. And probably the most important decision that anyone can ever make is to, as you say, Pastor Doug, surrender one's life to Christ and ask him to work within. So again, that number is 800-835-6747. You can ask for the book, Three Steps to Heaven. And if you're close to your computer, those of you who are listening, you can join us via the web. You can actually participate in this program via the streaming. We're actually streaming the program right here from the studio. Go to live.amazingfacts.org. That's live.amazingfacts.org. Our first caller this evening is Craig, and he's listening from Des Moines, Iowa. Craig, welcome to the program.
1: Yes, hello. I've

0: King Herod. And so it is likely that it is James, a brother of Jesus, who wrote the book of James.
1: That's what I meant. Was it James, the brother of Jesus, that probably wrote it?
0: Yeah, probably. And then when you read the book of Jude, it says brother of our Lord. So, you know, it leads us to believe that this may be Jude, not one of the apostles, but rather another brother of Jesus, or at least half-brother.
1: Yeah, that's what some people have been saying, so I didn't know if you thought that too.
0: Yeah.
1: Because it kind of looks like it does, you know? I mean,
0: I think that's them. You're on track.
1: Okay, hey, sounds good. I had another question, but I'll get to you another week. I'll let other people call in.
0: All right, hey, we appreciate it. Bye-bye.
1: Nice talking to you.
2: We're going to go to our next caller for this evening, and we have Fred, who is listening from Stanford, listening on WMCA. Fred, welcome to the program.
3: Yes, thank you. I was just wondering where or whoever came up with the idea that, you know, somebody who would be speaking of tongues, that would be of the devil. Was there any origination of idea on that?
2: Fred, let me give you an answer to that. The idea of speaking in tongues comes from the first reference that we have of it is in the book of Acts, where the Holy Spirit is poured out upon those gathered in the upper room, and God gives them the ability to speak with languages that they hadn't previously learned. The purpose of that was to communicate the gospel, which they did. They communicated the gospel to a large group of people that had gathered there in Jerusalem. And as a result, the Bible says thousands responded, and they were eventually baptized. So, you know, the gift of tongues is for the purpose of communicating the gospel. There is, just like everything that God does, Satan comes up with some type of a counterfeit. So it shouldn't surprise us that the devil is going to try to deceive people with reference to what it really means to speak in tongues. What is the purpose of that gift? Fred, are you there, Fred?
3: Yes. I think that's a good thought.
2: You know, we have a book dealing with the subject and the number of scripture references that's given, and we'll send that to you for free. The book is entitled Understanding Tongues, and if you or anyone wanting to learn more about the subject would call our resource line, they would be able to send that to you. The number to call is 800-835-6747. That is our resource line. Again, the number is 800-835-6747. And ask for the book, Understanding Tongues, and we'll be happy to send that out to you. And it deals with all of the New Testament passages that talk about the gift of tongues.
3: Okay, thank you.
0: That help a little bit?
2: Yeah,
3: yes.
2: All right.
0: Okay.
2: Thank you for your call, Fred. We're going to go to our next caller. Is Michael, and he's listening from West Orange in New Jersey. Michael, welcome to the program.
4: Pastor Doug, how are you?
0: Doing well.
4: I've been studying pretty well, and the word rapture doesn't seem to be in the Bible. Can you give me some passages in the Bible that refer to rapture?
0: Well, you know, of course, the word Bible doesn't appear in the Bible.
4: Right.
0: And there are a number of Bible terms that may be accurate terms, and just because they don't appear in the Bible doesn't mean that their truth is not there. You don't find the word Trinity in the Bible, but the idea that God is composed of, you know, the three, it's like you try, entities of God the Father, Son, and Spirit. Rapture means to be caught up. And we do not believe in the secret rapture, but we do believe that the saints are going to be caught up when Jesus comes. It's just not a secret. And that you find in 1 Thessalonians chapter 4, when it says, the Lord himself will descend from heaven with a shout, with the voice of the archangel and the trump of God, and the dead in Christ will rise. Then we who are alive and remain will be caught up. And so that's it, the catching up. And when Jesus comes in Matthew 24 and he sends his angels to the four corners of the earth, he gathers together his elect. That's when we're caught up. Now, one of the big questions is some people believe it's a secret rapture, that people are caught up and life goes on for seven more years. And other Christians believe that it's at the end of the tribulation that the rapture happens and it's not a secret. That's the old traditional view, and that's actually what we believe. We believe the Bible supports that the tribulation happens first, because it says, he that endures to the end, the same will be saved. So it's after this tribulation, then the Lord comes, and we are caught

0: to meet him in the air, but there's nothing secret about it. He said it's like lightning shining from one side of the heaven to the other. So, you know, we have a free book we can send you on that, and it's called Anything But Secret.
1: There's another second question I wanted to ask you, Pastor.
0: If it's real quick.
1: It is quick. There's a saying going around, and I'm newly saved. I've been hearing it, blessed and highly favored. Is that anywhere in the Scripture?
0: Well, you find the phrase blessed, of course, and you find the phrase favored. I'm wondering if you find the phrase blessed and highly favored. I can't think off the top of my head of where that would appear in the Bible.
1: It's not in there.
0: It wouldn't be the first time I'm wrong. Not word for word. It does talk about those who are highly favored. I think that when the angel appeared to Mary, you know, he talked about them being favored of God. And then many times, you know, God spoke about individuals as being blessed. Daniel was called greatly beloved. But why are you asking that? Or what did you find, John?
2: Yeah, there are a few references there are a few verses with reference to the words bless and favor. And one is found in Deuteronomy chapter 33, verse 23. And let me read it. It says, And of Naphtali he said, O Naphtali, satisfied with favor and full with the blessing of the Lord.
0: Well, there you go. That's close.
2: Deuteronomy 33, 23, with reference to Naphtali.
1: Yeah, I just want to know about that exact, because I hear that exact quote from people. So I just want to know the legitimacy of it in Scripture.
2: And then just one other here, Luke chapter 1, verse 28. The angel came unto Mary and said, Hail, that thou that art highly favored, for the Lord is with thee. Blessed art thou.
0: Mm-hmm. That's what I was thinking of.
1: Amen.
0: Hope that helps a little bit, Michael. Appreciate your calling in.
2: The next call is Dennis, and he's listening from Minnesota. Dennis, welcome to the program.
3: Thank you, Pastor Doug and Pastor John. My question is about dominion and ruling over the earth. Could you explain when that started, who has dominion, and who is ruling the earth, and when the ruling of the earth started?
0: Well, when God first made Adam there in the beginning, it says, you know, I've given you dominion, basically, over all of the cattle and the other creatures. Man was made in the image of God. And as God is the ruler of the infinite universe, to some extent, man was made the ruler of the planet. But he was to be a servant leader. Man was to be a steward. He wasn't to be a dictator or a despot on the planet. You know, back then, he didn't even kill and eat the animals. They cared for, they named them, and they trained the vines, and they were really to love and to care for. All the animals adored man in the beginning. It was after sin that fear came in. And the animals became ravenous, and man began to be ravenous about the animals. But dominion was given originally to Adam. When Adam and Eve sinned, the devil basically said, look, dominion belongs to me now. Romans, I believe it's chapter 6, it says, whoever you obey, that's whose servants you are. And when Adam and Eve chose to listen to the devil instead of God, they sort of signed over the title of this planet to the enemy. They were kidnapped. The planet was kidnapped, and Satan claimed this world as his. That's why the devil said to Jesus, if you fall down and worship me, I'll give you this. You don't need to die for it. And that's why even Christ referred to the devil as the prince of this world.
3: Do we have power to resist the rule of Satan?
0: Yes. Yeah, the gates of Hades will not prevail against us. And that means that, you know, through the power of Christ, we're able to go forth. It says we're more than victors. We're able to go forth and conquer for Christ in invading the devil's domain and territory.
3: Mm-hmm. Does God take over the earth again and rule later?
0: Sure. Blessed are the meek, they'll inherit the earth. And even in the Lord's Prayer, it says, thy kingdom and thy power. Thy will be done in earth as it is in heaven, right? And the kingdom and power will be God's forever and ever.
3: All right.
0: So
3: I can't wait.
0: He's going to get dominion back, and boy, yeah, can't be soon enough for me. Appreciate your call. Thank you very much, Dennis.
2: We have Jerry, who is listening from Medford, Oregon. Jerry, welcome to the program.
4: Thank you, Pastors Rosman Batchelor.
3: My question pertains to Revelation 20, which coincidentally was the chapter you discussed in yesterday's sermon. But as you know, chapter 20 in Revelation talks about Satan being bound for 1,000 years, and then at the end of the 1,000 years, he's let loose for a period of time.
0: Right.
3: And he deceives the whole nations. Now, chapter 12 is critical to my question, and if I could read it, it'd only take me a few seconds.
0: Okay.
3: And I saw the dead, great and small alike, standing before the throne. Books were open, and then another book was opened, the book of the living. The dead were judged according to what they had done, as recorded in the books. And then at the very bottom, chapter 15, it says, if your name wasn't found in the book of the living, you're cast to the lake of fire. So my question is, as you know, the righteous are in the first resurrection. So why is the book of the dead being revisited at the end of the 1,000 years? Or the book of the living, if you
0: all right, if you look at in verse 5, Revelation 25, well, first of all, it says the dead in Christ rise first, right? That's when Jesus comes, 1 Thessalonians chapter 4, the dead in Christ rise first. And then you read in verse 5 of chapter 20, the rest of the dead don't live again till the 1,000 years are finished. If the dead in Christ rise first, the rest of the dead are going to be the wicked. And so it's the wicked who rise at the end of the 1,000 years. That's the same time Satan is loosed, following Satan's failed attempt to seize the New Jerusalem. You've got this great white throne judgment. And that's when the books are opened. Everybody is present. The righteous are on the side of favor. The wicked are outside the city. That's where Jesus, like in Matthew 25, he separates the sheep from the goats, so to speak. And that's your great white throne judgment, where everyone is going to have the deeds of their life pass before them. When it talks about books, you know, I don't know that the Lord's got big old paper books with cardboard bindings in heaven, but there's some record that he has that's going to be open to everybody.
3: Okay, but Revelation makes it very clear in chapter 20 that blessed are those who are in the first resurrection, for the second death has no power over them.
0: That's the righteous. The ones in the first resurrection are the righteous.
3: Right, right. So, but again, for some reason, this book is being revisited later.
0: Well, the final judgment, they're saved at this point. The final judgment is really for the wicked. But everybody, if their name is in the book of life, it says they're saved. That's what you're reading. If they're not found in the book of life, verse 15, everyone found in the book of life is in the city. Those are the ones who are judged according to their works, and they're all punished according to what their works are.
3: Well, then why would it be necessary to reopen this book?
0: So that they need to know why they're going to be getting the punishment that they get. You know, Jerry, we have a lesson that really explains this in great detail, and we'll be happy to send you for free. And it's talking about the millennium.
2: Mm-hmm. Called 1,000 Years of Peace. And for anyone wanting to learn more about Revelation chapter 20, if you call our resource line, it's 800-835-6747. You can ask for the study guide, 1,000 Years of Peace. And we'll be able to send that out to anyone who calls and asks for it. Our next caller is Daryl, and he's listening in Florida. Listening on the internet. Daryl, welcome to the program.
4: Good evening, Pastor Doug and Pastor John Ross. How are you guys doing?
2: Good,
0: doing well.
4: My question is, why do you suppose that God allowed Cain to live after he killed Abel? And the second part of that question kind of ties into it. You know, God gave Cain this mark and said that, okay, if anybody kills Cain, his punishment will be 7 times greater. So the second part of the question is, you know, why? What was the significance of that?
0: Well, first of all, the Lord does not force his creatures. He could have forced Adam and Eve not to eat from the forbidden tree. He could have vaporized the devil as soon as Satan began to rebel. And so the Lord allowed these things to happen because he gives freedom to his creatures. And, you know, Abel, of course, he's going to have everlasting life. He'll be raised. He'll have a glorified body. And Cain is, you know, he's going to be judged for what he did. Someone might ask, you know, why does the Lord let some of these despots live so long? There are people we hear about that do horrific things, and they seem to survive for years or be able to hide their deeds for years. And God allows cause and effect to play out. He doesn't force everybody. There are times that God will intervene and he just will, you know, strike someone with lightning, so to speak. But like Ananias and Sapphira, when they lied to the Holy Spirit, they both dropped dead. But in most cases, God is very patient, even with sinners, even with those who hurt each other. Still there?
4: Yeah, I'm just listening.
0: Yeah, I don't know. The second part of your question, you're wondering about the curse that was placed on Cain?
4: Right, the significance of, you know, so not only did God not kill Cain, you know, he allowed him to live, but then he protected him by putting this mark on there. You know,
0: let me take a stab at that.
4: Okay.
0: Why would God pronounce a curse on anyone who hurts Cain after Cain has murdered his brother? Of course, future generations that were going to come is what God is anticipating, because most people weren't born at that point. The Lord says, vengeance is mine. And I think God wanted to set an example that we need to trust God to pay back for personal affronts, so that we don't take those things into our own hands. And God is saying, look, I'm going to deal with Cain. And he was just, you know, he's showing mercy. Cain seemed to be somewhat repentant. He said, my punishment is more than I can bear. Actually, he's probably feeling more sorry for himself. But hope that helps a little bit. And, you know, God just was very patient there at the beginning. He said, my spirit will not always strive with man, but God's spirit was very patient with people, even before the flood, when it says violence filled the earth. And the thoughts of men's hearts were only evil continually. And that's Genesis 6. God still gave him another 120 years. So it's just a testimony to the patience of God. I appreciate your question, Daryl, and hope that helps a little bit. We got time for one more before our break.
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5: Hi. My question tonight is, when was the Bible first introduced to man? Because I read the Bible a lot, and I read somewhere in another book where Job was one of the first books of the Bible, but when Job was going through his suffering, there was no Bible.
0: Right. Well, I tell you what, let me give you a quick answer, because I think we're going to get interrupted by the break. Back in the days of Job, they ended up keeping knowledge in their minds. They didn't have things written down because they lived so long and their minds were so sharp. The Bible was written in segments, first part by Moses, then later added to by Joshua and Samuel and Ezra and Nehemiah and the kings. And then the New Testament writers wrote subsequently. The last book of the Bible was Revelation, written about 100 years after Jesus. So over a period of 1,500 years from Moses to John the Apostle, the segments of the Bible were written. And Jesus, of course, recognized as inspired all of those books that were written prior to his life, what we now call the Old Testament. Those are the books that were written before the time of Christ. And then Peter and Paul and the others, the things that they wrote, added to that canon of Scripture that's been carefully recognized through history. Hey, thank you very much for your question. 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
2: 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It's BibleUniverse.com.
0: And friends, this website, as a matter of fact, you're driving down the road, there's a good chance you're going to see a bumper sticker somewhere, and you'll see it says BibleUniverse.com. 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Mm-hmm. We'll lead you here. 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There's a graduation certificate. 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There's devotionals, Bible search. 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And of course, it will also link into the great mothership of the Amazing Facts website with all of the video and information. Don't go away. We've got some announcements. 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
0: We are back, friends, and this is Bible Answers Live, and you can listen or call in with your Bible question. 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We still have a couple of lines open, and we invite you to call for the second half of our program. My name is Doug Batchelor.
2: My name is John Ross, and we're going to go straight to the phone lines. 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It's 800-463-7297. Our next call is George, and he's listening from Pinedale, Wyoming. George, welcome to the program.
9: Oh, thank you. Good evening, pastors.
0: Evening.
9: My question is aimed at Daniel chapter 12, verses 11 and 12, regarding the daily sacrifice and the abomination that make it desolate.
0: All right, for our friends, go ahead. I'll let you finish your question.
9: Okay, well, Daniel gives several time prophecies, and I was wondering, what is the daily sacrifice being taken away?
0: Well, of course, in the time of the apostles, in the time of the Old Testament, the patriarchs would daily offer a sacrifice for their sins, or they might do it weekly, but they could plead. They could plead for forgiveness because of the ongoing intercession of God in their behalf. And it pointed forward to the time when Jesus would die for their sins. When the temple was finally built, they did have a daily sacrifice. You'll remember when Elijah's on Mount Carmel, it said about the time of the daily sacrifice. And they had a morning and an evening sacrifice that was made for the nation. That this represented the ongoing forgiveness and atonement of Christ. Well, there was an effort during the Dark Ages to expunge or to distort or to corrupt or veil from the people the ministry of Christ, the forgiveness that he offers. And so Daniel is looking ahead to a time when there's a conspiracy, it's safe to use that word, to interrupt the free grace that Jesus offers through his sacrifice and turn people to salvation by works. And, you know, there's a whole prophecy. It covers the time of this 1290 and 1260 year prophecies. Daniel 12 has got three of the longest time prophecies in the Bible. It talks about 1335, it talks about 1290, and it talks about 1260. And what do those time periods represent? You know, the best thing go ahead.
9: Or when do they even start? Since it was in the Dark Ages, it had to have been a starting period.
0: You know, maybe it's not too soon for me to mention something, Pastor Ross. Amazing Facts has had so many questions on Daniel and Revelation. We are just completing a magazine that we believe is going to be available for ordering in December. And it's basically the prophecies of Daniel and Revelation with charts that explain these very important prophecies and how they play out. And I think that's going to be a big help to a lot of people. But it's difficult for me on the phone without being able to draw a little chart and show you when things start and end to explain this. I'll just be very honest with you.
9: Okay.
0: Now, we do have study guides that talk about these prophecies. And, we've got, you know, a starting point would be the prophecy that talks about God sets a date for the judgment.
2: Mm-hmm. That, of course, deals with Daniel chapter 8, where it speaks about 2,300 days or years. To receive that study guide and understand these time prophecies in Daniel and Revelation, call our resource line. It's 800-835-6747. You can ask for the study guide, God Set the Date. Is that what it is, Pastor Doug?
0: Yeah, God sets
2: a date for the judgment. And we'll be happy to send that out to anybody who calls and asks for it. Our next caller is James, and he is listening from New York. James, welcome to the program.
10: Thank you for having me, and thank you for being there for us. More than one theologian has talked about the end of the church age before Christ's return. Is that something that's scriptural?
0: Well, yes and no. Let me explain what I mean by that. There's no statement that says the end of the church age. The Bible does tell us in Revelation that there will be a great apostasy in the church. It doesn't mean that there is no longer a church. It tells us that the real church sort of goes underground during that time. You read about Babylon and her daughters in Revelation 17, and that's representing a counterfeit church, and daughters would represent all the counterfeit churches that came out of her. But then you read in Revelation chapter 12 about this pure bride of Christ that is clothed with the sun and standing on the moon and has a crown of 12 stars. And this represents the true church of God. But you notice she has to flee into the wilderness because of this withering persecution that comes. So she kind of goes underground. And so as we near the end and the mark of the beast becomes the prevalent power in the world, God's true church, to some extent, is going to have to go underground. It's going to be greatly persecuted. But it doesn't mean it doesn't exist anymore. So I've heard some radio commentators and theologians say, don't go to any church anymore. They're all organizations are corrupt. And there's nothing really that says that. The only thing we're left with, if you don't have an organized church, is you've got a disorganized church. And so I think that God still does operate through his people, but you want to be part of a church that is biblically based on the Word of God.
2: We have a study guide dealing with this important subject, and it's entitled The Bride of Christ. It's Revelation chapter 12. Again, for anyone who would like to learn this, just give us a call on our resource line. We'll send it to you. It's 800-835-6747. You can ask for the book The Bride of Christ. It's actually an Amazing Facts study guide, and we'll send it out. Our next caller is Diana, and she is listening in Los Angeles. Diana, welcome to the program.
11: Hi.
0: Hi. Thanks for calling. And your question?
11: My question is, why didn't God just destroy Satan?
0: Okay, that's a good question. Now, if God had destroyed the devil, Satan, his name used to be Lucifer, if God had destroyed the devil as soon as the devil started to rebel and be mean and sin, all the other angels would have listened to God because they were afraid of him, not because they loved him. The devil said some bad things about God. He said God isn't fair and God isn't love. And if God then destroyed the devil right after he told all the other angels God isn't fair and God isn't love, the other angels would have thought, Lucifer's probably he was probably right. Look at how mean God was. He just killed him. And they would have then obeyed God because they were afraid. God wants us to obey because we love him, not because we're afraid of him. And so the Lord had to allow the devil to show what he was really like Now, you know, we've got a lesson. It's got pictures in it, too, that you'd really enjoy. And it's called Did God Make a Devil? And it's got a picture of a little devil on the front and some fingers holding him up. Did God Make a Devil? And if you'd like, we'll be happy to send you one of those, okay?
2: All right, the number to call for anyone wanting to learn more about this is our resource line, which is 800-835-6747. And Diana, you can ask for the study guide, Did God Create a Devil? And that'll explain why God didn't destroy Satan or Lucifer the minute he sinned. Our next call is Mike, and he is listening in Rockville, Maryland. Mike, welcome to the program.
12: Hi, good evening, pastors.
0: Evening.
12: My question is, I have a good friend who looks at Jesus' summary of the commandments in Matthew 22 as the new covenant commandments. In other words, where he says, love the Lord your God with all your heart, mind, and soul, and this is the first and greatest, and the second, love your neighbor as yourself. But what he does is these now, in his mind, replace the Ten Commandments. And my question is, are there texts that clearly show that this statement is now not sort of the new terms of agreement, if you will, for a new covenant?
0: Well, for one thing, Jesus isn't saying anything new. In both those verses, when God says, love the Lord with all your heart, he's quoting from Deuteronomy chapter 6. And when he said, love your neighbor as yourself, he's quoting from Leviticus, I think it's 19 verse 18. So Christ is quoting Moses. So the idea of it being a new covenant, Moses said, love the Lord and love your neighbor as yourself. So Jesus is just saying what Moses said, though 2,000 years earlier, is really a summary of the Ten Commandments. Paul said all the commandments are summed up in loving the Lord and loving your neighbor. The first four of the Ten Commandments deal with our relationship with God. The last six of the Ten Commandments deal with our relationship with our fellow man. The first four deal with the vertical relationship, the last six the horizontal relationship. And so Christ was not saying, now that you keep this new covenant, it's okay to kill. Well, obviously, if you love your brother, you're not going to kill him. It's okay to worship idols. Well, obviously, if you love the Lord, you're not going to, you know, pray to idols. You see what I'm saying? So what part of the commandments of the Ten would be replaced by the new covenant?
12: What verse is where Paul said the summary?
0: Oh, in Galatians, I think it's in Galatians, where Paul said all the commandments are summed up in this, love the Lord. And he says, if there be any other commandment, Pastor Ross might be looking for that up right now. I'm doing it too. I just can't type and talk at the same time.
2: Galatians chapter 5, verse 14. For all of the law is fulfilled in one word, even this, you shall love your neighbor as yourself. Galatians 5, 14.
0: There's one more I want to give you. I looked up, and it's Romans 13, 9. For this, thou shalt not commit adultery, thou shalt not kill, thou shalt not steal, thou shalt not bear false witness, thou shalt not covet, and if there be any other commandment. In other words, Paul says, I'm not going to recite all 10. You know what they are. It is briefly comprehended or encompassed in this saying, love your neighbor as yourself. Love works no ill to his neighbor, therefore love is the fulfilling of the law. In other words, if we love God, we're going to keep the first four commandments, and if we love our fellow man, we'll keep the last six.
12: Right.
0: The idea that we're under this new covenant and now it's okay to break the Ten Commandments, that's a contradiction.
12: Right, well, the way he kind of sort of rationalizes it is, you know, because he also accepts, I think it's Matthew 19, where they list some of the commandments also, and, you know, loving God and loving your neighbor, you know, will keep you from killing and doing these things, and sort of, you know, obviously he's sort of trying to skirt the fourth commandment is I think, probably the main thing, but...
0: That's the typical culprit.
12: Yeah, yeah.
0: But, you know, even if you read in Matthew 19:17, and our verse 18 in particular, where he sums up some of the commandments. He said, you shall not murder, you shall not commit adultery, don't steal, don't bear false witness, honor your father and mother, and you'll love your neighbor as yourself. Well, Jesus also left out the commandment there that says, don't take the name of the Lord in vain. Is it okay now to break that? Because he didn't mention all the commandments in this verse, doesn't mean that the others are okay to break. He was just talking to this man and summing up some of the Ten Commandments and saying it's really summed up in loving your neighbor and loving the Lord. You know what I'm saying?
13: Mm-hmm.
0: So, you know, there's a book we've got, and it is really good. It's actually a lesson. It's called Written in Stone. Oh, that's one. And then we got another one. Does God's grace blot out his mm-hmm. law? That's actually, that would be better. Exactly dealing with the kind of arguments you're running into. Does God's grace blot out his law?
2: The number to call is 800-835-6747, and the book is Does God's Grace Blot Out the Law? Again, 800-835-6747. That is our resource line, and you can ask for the book, Does God's Grace Blot Out God's Law? Our next call is Sarah, and she's listening in Brooklyn, New York on WMCA. Sarah, welcome to the program.
14: Welcome, welcome. I just want to say, before I ask a very special question, 88 years old Orthodox lady, I was Baptist today.
2: Amen.
0: Oh, wonderful.
14: Yes.
0: Praise
14: yes.
0: the Lord. And your question?
14: My question is, in the Old Testament, when God commanded Abraham to take your son, your only son, and I'll tell you where. So they go to the place, and then he prepares the fire and everything, and just as he's ready to hit his neck, an angel says, stop, and they look around. They found a lamb, and they sacrifice the lamb. My question is this, part A and B. Wasn't that Jesus?
0: Well, you mean Jesus who stopped Abraham from taking Isaac?
14: No, wasn't the lamb Jesus instead of Isaac?
0: The lamb was actually a symbol of Christ. It was a real lamb that was stuck by his horns in a thicket. But that wasn't actually Jesus himself. It says he found a ram caught in a thicket by the horns. I hope that helps a little bit. And
2: you know, we can also see this in John chapter 1, verse 29, when John the Baptist came, or when Jesus came to be baptized by John. John pointed to Jesus and said, behold the Lamb of God that takes away the sins of the world. So he was directing people's attention to Jesus and reminding them of the substitute that was made way back in the time of Abraham, where a sacrifice was made to atone for sin. And, you know, we see Jesus being the fulfillment of that object lesson
0: yep.
2: that was given back
0: Absolutely.
2: To Abraham and Isaac.
14: Yes, dear. Now, do you have any material that shows there that behind the curtain that Jesus is intermittently all through the Old Testament in this way that I just now described, that it was a symbol of Jesus?
0: Well, actually, I'm writing a book right now that is going to be out hopefully before the end of the year, and it's Christ in All the Bible. And
14: oh.
0: I take all these Bible
14: the
0: stories. Yeah, you're going to really enjoy that. I take all these Bible stories that talk about Jesus being behind the scenes and how Christ is typified in Abraham and David and Joseph and many other Bible characters, and you'll enjoy that. Hey, thank you very much for your call, Sarah, and congratulations on your baptism.
2: And Sarah, you might want to just keep your eye on the Amazing Facts website. I'm sure we'll be posting it online there when that book will be available.
0: Yeah, Christ in All the Bible. It'll be a subtitle for it.
2: Next call is Stuart, and he's listening from Bridgeport, Connecticut. Stuart, welcome to the program.
15: Hello, pastors. How are you?
0: Doing well. Your question.
15: Okay, I have a quick question from 2 Corinthians 3, verse 6. It says, who also made us sufficient as ministers of the new covenant, not of the letter, but of the Spirit. The letter kills, but the Spirit gives life. My question is, what is the Old Covenant, and what is the New Covenant?
0: All right, you'll find the Old Covenant both in the Old and the New Testament, and you'll find the New Covenant in the Old and the New Testament. In Jeremiah 33, and you'll also find it in Hebrews chapter 8, I think, it says, behold, after these days I will make a covenant with the house of Israel. First notice, Stuart, that God never makes the new covenant with Gentiles. It's made with the house of Israel. He said, I'll make a new covenant with the house of Israel. I'll write my law in their hearts. And so the new covenant is the law of God written in the hearts. The old covenant was the law of God engraven in stone. It's the same law, but it's written in a new place. In the old covenant, the people said, all the Lord has said, we will do. We will. The man's trying to do God's will. The new covenant, God said, I will. It's based on the power of God as opposed to the efforts of man. And so no one's really saved under the old covenant. We're all saved under the new covenant. Pastor Ross, you were going to give that verse in Hebrews.
2: Yeah, Hebrews chapter 8 and verse 10, where you had the Apostle Paul quoting from the Old Testament passage.
0: Both Jeremiah and Ezekiel, yeah. So do you have another part of that, Stuart?
2: Let me add one more thing to that. In Deuteronomy chapter 5, you can read this 5:27, after the giving of the Ten Commandments, the children of Israel were filled with fear, and they said to Moses, "You go talk to the Lord, and then whatever the Lord tells us through you, we will do." And in response to that, God says to Moses, "They have said well, but oh, that there was a heart within them that they would love me and keep my commandments." So the old covenant was based upon man's promises, as Paul highlights in Hebrews chapter 8. Where the children of Israel said, "Everything God wants us to do, we'll do it." And yet God was trying to help Israel, as well as us today, to understand that the only way we can keep his law is if he works within us through the power of the Holy Spirit.
15: So in a way, in the old covenant, the people of Israel said they will do. So is there, I mean, is that implying that God wasn't giving them, like, help in keeping the covenant, as opposed to the new covenant, Christ helps us, or?
0: Well, I think a covenant, first of all, is an agreement. And God basically said in the Ten Commandments, "Here is my will. My will is based on you loving me and loving each other." And the Ten Commandments is a summary of his will. And when he gave the Ten Commandments, the people said, "All the Lord has said, we will do." And then God basically said, "All right, let's see how that goes." Before Moses finished getting the Ten Commandments, they broke them. Do you remember that?
15: Yes.
0: Moses threw the tables down, and the people showed that they were incapable in their own power of keeping God's law. And really, ever since then, God tried to emphasize, as Pastor Ross just said, it says in Deuteronomy 5:29, "Oh, that there was such a heart in them that they would fear me and keep all of my commandments always, that it might be well with them." God always knew it needed to be a change of heart. This is the born-again experience. That's why Jesus said to Nicodemus, "Are you a teacher in Israel and you don't know this, that you need to be born again?" They were ignorant of the basics that the new covenant is a new heart, and that's even an Old Testament teaching. Jesus, of course, brought it to light, and it's through the power of his Spirit and his sacrifice that it really becomes a reality. Hey, we're going to try and take some other questions. We do have
2: an excellent book on that, Pastor Doug. We don't mention this too often, and Stuart, you'd probably be very interested in this. The book is entitled Why the Old Covenant Failed, and if you call our resource line, it's 800-835-6747. You can ask for the book Why the Old Covenant Failed, and it'll give you a good Bible study on this important subject. Our next caller is David, and he's listening from Georgia. David, welcome to the program.
13: Hey, how you doing?
0: Doing well.
13: I have two questions for you.
0: Okay.
13: My first question was about self-defense.
0: All right.
13: And I heard some people saying, turn the other cheek, and some others saying that martial arts provoke violence, and I heard another saying that if myself or a loved one is in immediate danger, I have a right to protect them.
0: Well, I believe as a Christian, when Jesus talks about turning the other cheek, he doesn't mean that, you know, when someone slaps you on a cheek, it's usually not a mortal wound, it's an argument.
13: Yeah, usually, basically, we don't seek vengeance.
0: Yeah, we should be as forgiving and merciful as we can. But I don't think that Jesus would stand by if, you know, here he's blessing these children, and if some fiend would come along and try and club the children, I'm sure Jesus would get up and intervene and try to protect them.
13: Because I have two cousins of my own. One's just turned 3, and another one's almost 2, and I got, and they're right across the street from where I live at, is the park. That's where I usually take them if I have to look after them.
0: And you'd want to protect them, right?
13: If someone's trying to take them, I'm going to do whatever it takes.
0: Yeah, of course, and I don't think the Bible is saying that loving and forgiving your enemies means that you let your enemy abuse loved ones around you. There's a time in the Bible for what you would call righteous indignation. Now, you had a second part of that question?
13: That's also why Christ told some of his disciples when he sent them off in pairs to carry swords with them.
0: Well, actually, he didn't tell the disciples to arm themselves. He actually told Peter, "Put your sword away." Now, that doesn't mean that I don't think that a Christian has a right to own a weapon. I'm just saying Jesus didn't send out the disciples with swords. He told Peter to put the sword away. You had a second part of your question, because we're going to run out of time here in just a minute.
13: About women in the ministry.
0: Okay.
13: Mom says she doesn't believe that women should be something like Bible school teachers and not behind the pulpit. And my argument to her was, well, Deborah. My mom also quoted the part in the, where Paul said women should be silent in the church and women should not be above the man.
0: All right. Well, let me give you a real quick answer. We're going to run out of time for this this segment. Every believer should be involved in some capacity of ministry. The Bible does designate there are distinctions of roles. You have women in the Bible that are serving as prophets. You got women who are judges, and you mentioned Deborah. There are women who are doing teaching. And but what you don't find in the Bible is women serving in the pastoral or priestly role. There's no example in the Bible of a woman serving in the capacity of an apostle or a priest or a pastor. And so those are distinctly male roles in the Bible, but that would not prevent a woman from being involved in evangelism or giving Bible studies or teaching. The passages that talk about a woman not teaching a man are really dealing with the women in the Corinthian church that were interrupting as Paul was teaching, and they weren't respecting their husband's right to ask questions. And so it was, I think, more of a local problem. But it's not a, I don't think it's a universal command that women are never to speak in a church, because you have too many other examples where they did. And under the influence of the Spirit, like Anna, the prophetess. Anyway, hey, by the way, I do have a book I'll be happy to send you for free, David, on that. And it's simply called Women in Ministry, written by yours truly. We'll send you a free copy. Just call that resource number.
2: The number to call is 800-835-6747 and ask for the book Women in Ministry. And we'd be happy to send that out to anybody who calls and asks for it.
0: Hey, friends, we would love to hear from you. 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
16: Now the weather forecast for Strong Tower Radio. For Michigan's UP, tonight will be partly cloudy with lows at around 62 degrees, with light and variable winds becoming southwest at around 5 to 10 miles per hour. Tuesday will have a 50% chance of showers and thunderstorms after 2 p.m., mostly sunny with a high near 82 degrees. For northern Michigan, tonight we'll have clear skies with...
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0: plants and animals that put water to work. Learn about them on today's Creation Moment. And now, here's our Creation Moment's host, Ian Taylor.
1: Hydraulics are part of our everyday lives. Fluids, such as the brake fluid used in your car, cannot be compressed. So when you step on the brake pedal, that fluid can be forced from a cylinder into the braking mechanisms attached to your wheels. All hydraulic machines work in a similar way, because the fluid used will flow easily to areas where there is less pressure. Our Creator made great use of hydraulic principles in many of His creations. We have rigid bones and use fluid to expand and contract our muscles, to bend and stretch our legs. But the spider, for example, does not have a rigid skeleton, so it uses muscles to bend its legs, then pumps fluid into its leg to straighten it out. The North American dwarf mistletoe builds up a hydraulic pressure equal to that found in a truck tire in order to catapult its seeds out to a distance of almost 50 feet at a speed close to 60 miles per hour. The squirting cucumber, found in the Mediterranean area, uses the same principle to propel its seeds up to 40 feet. Unless you think that the brake system in your car came together by chance and natural forces, it doesn't make any sense to believe that spiders and other plants and animals came about without a designer and creator.
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about half the size of a man's hand. It is the cloud which surrounds the Savior and which seems in the distance to be shrouded in darkness. The people of God know this to be the sign of the Son of Man. In solemn silence, they gaze upon it as it draws nearer the earth, becoming lighter and more glorious until it is a great white cloud, its base a glory like consuming fire, and above it the rainbow of the covenant. Jesus rides forth as a mighty conqueror, not now a man of sorrows to drink the bitter cup of shame and woe. He comes victor in heaven and earth to judge the living and the dead. With anthems of celestial melody, the holy angels, a vast, unnumbered throng, attend him on his way. The firmament seems filled with radiant forms, 10,000 times 10,000 and thousands of thousands. No human pen can portray the scene. No mortal mind is adequate to conceive its splendor. His glory covered the heavens, and the earth was full of his praise. His brightness was like the light. As the living cloud comes still nearer, every eye beholds the Prince of Life. No crown of thorns now mars that sacred head, but a diadem of glory rests on his holy brow. His countenance outshines the dazzling brightness of the noonday sun, and he has on his robe and on his thigh a name written, King of Kings and Lord of Lords.

0: An increase in income can be a blessing, but it can also become a test. Hi, I'm Rob West with a Faith and Finance Minute. Psalm 62:10 says, "If riches increase, set not your heart on them." That's a needed word for seasons of blessing. A raise, a growing portfolio, or a stronger savings account can all be received with gratitude, but they can also slowly become the place we look for peace, safety, and control. 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Let every increase become an invitation to trust the giver more than the gift. 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
1: Back to Genesis with Dr. John Morris, president of the Institute for Creation Research. Dr. Morris, did plants evolve?
2: Chris, according to evolution, both plants and animals evolved from an original single-cell organism, which itself came from non-living chemicals. If you look in a book on plant evolution, you'll see many references to plants changing into other types. But when you look for the evidence, you'll be disappointed. Now, there is a lot of evidence that plants have varied over the years, but did they evolve from something else? We have lots of different kinds of algae and ferns and flowering plants, but no clue that any of these basic categories evolved from another. Each were created separately, just like it says in Scripture. In Genesis, we read that God created each basic type after their kind, not by changing one kind into another. Face it, Chris, evolution didn't happen. Now creation, that happened. And we read about that when we go back to Genesis.
1: Thanks, Dr. Morris. This is Chris O'Brien. Thanks for tuning in.
3: What do you do when life becomes overwhelming? I'm Mark Merrill with today's Family Minute. 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

0: This is Ruthie Calkins from Tustin. The Bible tells us that heaven will be the dwelling place of God's friends. 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
1: Now the weather forecast for Strong Tower Radio. For Michigan's UP, tonight will be partly cloudy with lows at around 62 degrees, with light and variable winds becoming southwest at around 5 to 10 miles per hour. Tuesday will have a 50% chance of showers and thunderstorms after 2 p.m., mostly sunny with a high near 82 degrees. For northern Michigan, tonight we'll have clear skies with lows at around 52 degrees with an east wind at around 5 miles per hour. And for Tuesday, we'll have sunny skies with highs near 86 degrees. For southern Michigan, tonight we'll have clear skies with lows at around 59 degrees with a northeast wind at around 5 to 8 miles per hour. And for Tuesday, we'll have sunny skies with highs near 86 degrees. For central Illinois, tonight will be partly cloudy with lows at around 62 degrees with a north-northeast wind at around 5 to 9 miles per hour. And for Tuesday, we'll have sunny skies with highs near 85 degrees with a northeast wind at around 3 to 6 miles per hour. For Strong Tower Radio, I'm meteorologist Tricia Cook.
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4: Revelation, the time of the end, mysterious signs, strange happenings, confusing numbers. Are we facing a new world order and the mark of the beast? Are we living on a planet in upheaval? Are we on the verge of Armageddon? Revelation. What do all the signs in this mysterious book mean? 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Revelation Speaks Peace with Sean Boonstra.
5: Our subject tonight, God's strange act. Guarantee there'd be a couple of loose ends by the end of it, but tomorrow night I'll wrap it up. Tomorrow night will kind of be the cap on two nights worth, and then we're going to look at end time events as they relate to what we looked at last night and tonight. Our subject is the Bible, and so I invite you to pray with me. Father in heaven, it's with a sense of joy that we turn to the pages of the Bible, because here we get to meet you. It's Jesus in this book. And we long for the day when we actually see his face, but tonight we look forward to seeing him in the pages of the Bible, hearing his voice. Sometimes it's so vivid when he speaks, it's like he walked right into the room. We can almost hear his sandaled feet. Feel his hand on our shoulder. May tonight be a night like that, where my voice fades into the background and we only hear yours. I'm asking that you forgive my sins, that, Father, you would let a holy hush fall over the hall. May there be angels in this auditorium walking up and down, driving the evil one away, and may we just be ushered right into your presence for a few moments. Cover my sins. Give me the ability to think clearly and, more importantly, faithfully. And Lord, when you speak, we'll follow. Let us see your face, hear your voice, and we ask for it in Jesus' name. Amen. One night, two boys snuck into Old Man Bascom's peanut field because they planned to steal a bunch of his peanuts. They had to go at 3 o'clock in the morning so they wouldn't get caught. They went with a little gunny sack, and they started to dig peanuts out in the dark and fill the bag up. And as they're in the field, suddenly a light goes on in the house and a dog starts barking. They've been caught! Somebody heard them out there. They panicked. They grabbed the bag of peanuts. They ran down the highway back into town looking for a place to hide so they wouldn't get busted. And as they're running into town, they walk right past the cemetery wall. That's perfect. We could hide inside there. That's creepy. I don't want to hide inside the cemetery. Where else are we going to hide? All right, let's go in there. And they help each other up over the wall. And as they're going up over the wall, they stumble a little bit and two peanuts fell out of the bag on the sidewalk. We dropped a couple. We've got to get them. We don't have time to get those peanuts. We got to hide. So they find a big headstone and they sit behind it and they start dividing up the spoils. One for you. One for me. One for you. One for me. Meanwhile, the old farmer's son was walking into town looking for who had been stealing peanuts in the field. And as he walks past the cemetery wall, he hears a voice in the dark. One for you. One for me. One for you. One for me. He runs home as fast as he can, wakes his dad up. Dad! Dad, you've got to get out of bed. Come quick. What's the matter, son? It's 3 o'clock in the morning. You got to come. Nothing's that important. It'll wait. No, you have to come right now. God and the devil are in the cemetery and they're dividing up the souls of the dead right now. Come on, let's go. And so they ran into town. He's dragging his dad out there, and sure enough, right by the wall, they hear it. One for you. One for me. One for you. One for me. Oh, that's all of them now. We can go. That's not all of them. What about those two outside the wall? I don't want them. Well, I'm going to go get them and roast them with the rest of mine. They say the old man beat his son home by 500 yards, and he's never missed a church service since that night. What about it? Last night, we started to go into the scriptures. We went through the Bible, and we discovered that the Bible plan in death is really very simple. It just calls it sleep. It's what Jesus said. He compares it to sleep. It's what Paul said, sleep. It's what Job said, sleep. It's what the psalmist said, sleep. Roughly 70 passages confirm it. We sleep until Jesus comes. The picture is so simple. When we die, we fall asleep. The Bible said we don't know anything. We don't have any thoughts. We slip into silence. We do not worship the Lord. We just sleep and we wait until the resurrection comes. When Jesus comes, then the righteous are raised from the dead and we are caught up to be with Jesus in the air. We saw exactly what happened. But what we looked at is what happens to the righteous. That's what we looked at. The righteous are called out of their graves. They're caught up to be with Jesus and they'll forever be with him. But what happens to everybody else? What we did not look at is what happens to the wicked. They didn't show up in yesterday's story, so what happens to them? Heard a lot of different stories, read a lot of different books. There's a lot of bestsellers. I visited hell. I've read the books, and sometimes when people write those books, I scratch my head and I'm thinking, where are they getting their information? And what were they thinking when they wrote the book? Here's one that I found that was written roughly 200 years ago as a book for children about hell. This is a book to teach children about hell. Here's what it says. It was written by a Mr. J. Furness, and really his name was Furness, writing a book about hell. He writes, "This is for your children to read. Look into this little prison. In the middle of it, there is a boy, a young man. He is silent. Despair is on him. He stands straight up. His eyes are burning like two burning coals. Two long flames come out of his ears. His breathing is difficult. Sometimes he opens his mouth and a breath of blazing fire rolls out of it. But listen, there's a sound just like that of a kettle boiling. Is it really a kettle boiling? No. Then what is it? The blood is boiling in the scalded veins of that boy. The brain is boiling and I hope you've already had your dinner. The brain is boiling and bubbling in his head. The marrow is boiling in his bones." And then you kiss your kids goodnight. That was your bedtime story tonight. Sleep well. You know. Is that what happens? That's kind of what I was taught as a kid. That's what they told me. You don't behave, this is what happens. Christians have been saying that for a long time. As a matter of fact, that's the stuff that Robert Ingersoll's dad used to read to him. Who was Robert Ingersoll? He was the Richard Dawkins of his day. He was the big skeptic and atheist. He tried to talk people out of their Christian faith. He was a famous skeptic and atheist, just like Dawkins and some of the others are today. What people don't know is that his dad was a pastor. And his dad used to sit him down when he didn't behave and read him stories exactly like the one we just read. "If you're not a good boy, Bobby, God's going to torture you throughout the ceaseless ages of eternity like that. That's what's going to happen to you. God's going to get you." And the more little Bobby thought about it, the more he thought, "I don't like a God that does that." Grew up with those stories, and he said, "I hate God." He spent the rest of his life trying to talk people out of their Christian faith. He convinced millions of people to give up on Jesus. Millions. Today, Richard Dawkins does the same thing. All these skeptics always come down to one issue. What kind of a moral monster is this God anyway? They're angry at God, and they always point to this kind of stuff. What kind of God of love does this to people? So the question I want to ask tonight is simple. What does the Bible actually say? Because I'm done with all the books in the bestseller section. I'm done with it. I'm done with all the TV shows that show up about heaven and hell. I'm done with all that. I want the truth. I want the truth out of the Word of God. Is there some way that we can make sense out of this issue too? How do we reconcile the idea of a loving and merciful God and still have a punishment of the wicked? How do I reconcile? How do I line that up? How do I make sense of it? Is hell going to be like I was shown as a kid on Hollywood shows and the Saturday morning cartoons when I was a little kid? Right? Like the Bugs Bunny cartoons? Is that what it's like? I mean, does the devil have a set of red pajamas? Does he have horns on his head? Does he carry a pitchfork? Actually, that picture that we paint of the devil is actually the Greek god Pan. The devil's described in the Bible as a beautiful angel. It looks nothing like it. Just more pagan influence that's come into our culture. Is that what the devil looks like? Does he wear the red pajamas, have the pitchfork, got a long tail? And does he shovel coal on the fires of hell to make sure that the torment never ceases? And if that is his job, would that mean he works for God? Torturing the wicked? Is that how it works? I mean, we've been told so many stories, and I was told stories as a kid that it got hard to separate the fact and the fiction. And it's getting harder by the year with all the garbage that Hollywood keeps pumping out. What is the truth? What does the Bible actually teach? There's so much confusion on this one out there, it's unbelievable. One day a little boy came into the kitchen and told his mom a bald-faced lie. Mom couldn't believe it. Parents are always shocked when their kids tell a first lie, and they realize, my kid lied to me. She said, "Honey, you can't lie." "Why not?" She sat him down. She never wanted him to lie again. She said, "Honey, if you ever lie to your mom again,

And anyone not found written in the book of life was cast into the lake of fire. There it is. And here's the truth in the end. God doesn't force anybody into the kingdom of heaven. If you don't want to be there, he's not going to make you go. He's not going to make you go. It wouldn't even be heaven for you if he forced you in and you didn't want to be there. If you don't love God, you wouldn't want to be there. It wouldn't be paradise for you. Right? Why wouldn't God force you in? Read the story of a guy a while ago. He loved to gamble, and he heard there was a casino out on an island. And if you got on the ferry early in the morning, they'd take you out there, and you could gamble all day. And he got drunk before he went down there because he liked to drink and gamble at the same time. Smart. And he would drink and gamble. He got down there, got on the boat, and as he's crossing over the lake to the island in the middle where the casino is, he notices something strange. He's the only adult on the boat. Everyone else is a little kid, and they're singing Bible songs. Jesus loves me this side. He went to the captain. He said, what kind of captain are you bringing all these children to the casino? That's not a right thing at all. He says, what do you mean casino? We're not going to the casino. That boat's on the other end of the lake. This is going to the children's Bible picnic out on the island. The guy said, the children's Bible picnic? You can't make me go to the children's. Turn the boat around. He said, I'm not turning the boat around for you, sir. These children expect to go to the picnic. He said, well, then I'll ride back with you as soon as you drop them off. He said, oh, no. I have to wait there all day for the children. So he got there drunk with his money in his hand, hoping to gamble, and he has to sit there all day listening to the children do Bible stories and do their crafts, and he was absolutely miserable all day. He didn't want to be there. Why doesn't God force people into the kingdom of heaven? You'd be miserable if you don't want to be there. If you don't love Jesus, why would God force you in there, right? When you get to the kingdom of heaven, where are you going to buy your liquor? Where are you going to go to get the liquor? Going to have your party. How are you going to do that when you get? Where are you going to buy your pornography in the kingdom of heaven? You can't get access to that. Who are you going to sleep around with in the kingdom of heaven? You'll be miserable. Your priorities won't be heaven's priorities. God's not going to force you there. He doesn't force you in at all. But the alternative is a lake of fire. That's what the Bible says. That is the alternative. Now, here's the interesting thing, though. As I've studied this through, I've noticed a few other things in the Bible. The Bible actually says that that lake of fire was never originally intended for human beings. Not one human being was ever supposed to end up there. How do I know? It's actually what Jesus said, Matthew 25. Then he will say to those on the left hand, depart from me, you cursed. Let me pause there. When we sinned, we brought a curse on the earth. And we saw in the book of Revelation the other day that God lifts the curse in the end. Why would you turn down salvation? Why would you cling to the curse? But these people do. Depart from me, you cursed, into the everlasting fire prepared for the who? Devil and his angels. Who was it prepared for? Wasn't prepared for the human race. Not at all. God didn't mean it for you. Just unfortunately, we let the dragon into the world, and some people insist on clinging to him. It's only the lamb and the dragon in the end. Those are your two alternatives, and some people want the dragon, and they hang on to him. But if you hang on to the dragon, you know what happens? You go where he goes. That's what happens. But it was never intended for the human race. That wasn't God's plan. Here's what we know. It is real. There is a lake of fire. It was not intended for the human race. And the other thing I know for sure, it is not yet burning. How do I know? Well, the dead know nothing. They're silent. It's not burning, but I heard it was burning down there somewhere. In fact, I read in a newspaper the other day that the Russians were drilling an oil well and they went too deep and they burst right into hell and you could hear the people screaming out of the hole in the ground. You didn't hear that one. It has to be true. It was like on Art Bell's show in the middle of the night. It's like they were screaming. They could hear it. I heard that hell's down there beneath my feet somewhere. No, it's not. No, it's not. It's not burning yet. How do I know that? Listen very carefully to a story that Jesus told. Because he spells this out in such detail, you can't mistake how this works. It's in Matthew chapter 13. Another parable he put forth to them, saying, the kingdom of heaven is like a man who sowed good seed in his field. But while men slept, his enemy came and sowed tares, that's weeds, like thistles, sowed tares among the wheat and went his way. But when the grain had sprouted and produced a crop, the intended crop is there, then the tares also appeared. So the servants of the owner came to him and said, sir, did you not sow good seed in your field? How then does it have tares? Where did these weeds come from? Listen to Jesus' words. He said, an enemy has done this. There's the story of the great conflict again. God created the world perfect, an enemy shows up, and suddenly you have two lines of people. The seed of the woman waiting for Jesus to come, and you have the seed of the serpent. It's Cain and Abel. It's Jerusalem.

0: Jerusalem and Babylon. He said, an enemy has done this. The servant said to him, I love this part, do you want us then to go and gather them up? Should we go get the weeds? Let's pull them. Listen to what Jesus says. But he said, no, lest while you gather up the tares, you also uproot the wheat with them. People always want to know, why is God waiting? Because he doesn't want to lose a single person. That's why he's waiting. Don't pull the weeds out now. You might pull something good out of the ground. Let both grow together until when? The harvest. And at the time of harvest, I will say to the reapers, first gather the tares and bind them in bundles to burn them, but gather the wheat into my barn. What does the story mean? Well, we've studied enough that you can kind of discern the meaning already, but let's not do any guesswork. Jesus makes this really easy. A few verses later, he explains it in blunt detail, verse 37. He answered and said to them, he who sows the good seed is who? Son of Man. He's the creator. Came up with the field in the first place. The field is the world. The good seeds are the sons of the kingdom, but the tares, the thistles, the weeds. The tares are the sons of the wicked one. The enemy who sowed them is the devil. The harvest is when? The end of the age. And the reapers are the angels. This is pointing us forward to the second coming of Christ. You'll remember that the book of Revelation calls the second coming a harvest. Thrust in your sickle, for the harvest is ripe. That's the language of the second coming. It's a harvest. Jesus said when he comes, all the angels come with him. We've seen that. All the holy angels come with him, and they gather the elect from the four corners of the earth. We've studied that already. It's harvest time. But those angels do more than that. They do more than that. Therefore, said Jesus, as the tares are gathered and burned in the fire, so it will be when? Yeah. Right now? No. At the end of this age. The Son of Man will send out his angels, and they will gather out of his kingdom all things that offend. And here's an interesting line. And those who practice what? Lawlessness. There it is again. Once you've seen it in the scriptures, you start seeing it everywhere. Those who practice lawlessness and will cast them into the furnace of fire. There will be wailing and gnashing of teeth. If you read the words of Jesus, he said the fire burns after the second coming. This is a harvest thing. It happens at the end of the age. It happens at the end of the world. We're caught up. The righteous are caught up to be with Jesus, but the wicked, it says, are gathered and burned in the fire. It is very real. But I want you to think about this. If the fire burns after Jesus comes, if the fire burns at the end of the world, you know what this means. Nobody you know is suffering right now. I used to worry about it. Some of my friends were wicked, and we lost them doing stupid things. They're dead. Young people, I know it looks like fun, but stay away from it. My friends are dead. It's only by the grace of God that I'm alive. I used to worry about them. They're wicked. They must be suffering right now. I remember sitting with a friend's mother, and she was worried. He's probably being tormented right now. It says it's at the end of the world. Nobody you know is suffering. Nobody. Nobody. The dead don't know anything. They slip into silence. They don't praise. They don't do anything. Nobody's burning right now. Nobody. Now, here's what we know so far. The hellfire is real. It's really going to happen. Wasn't intended for us. It's not burning yet. It burns at the end of this age after the second coming. We know that stuff for sure. It comes right out of the words of Jesus. But still, I have a few more questions. Questions like this. Well, where is it? Where does it burn? I was always told that's down there beneath my feet somewhere. Probably the molten core of the earth. I heard one preacher say it's probably somewhere out there in the Milky Way galaxy in some remote corner. God rounds them all up and sticks them out there to do this. Where does it burn? Well, the Bible tells us exactly where it burns. Revelation chapter 20. We're going to go into this in detail tomorrow night. Now, when the 1,000 years have expired, Satan will be released from his prison. Oh, you got to be here tomorrow night. And will go out to deceive the nations which are in the four corners of the earth, Gog and Magog. I've had people say, why didn't you mention Gog and Magog in Revelation 16? It's because they're not mentioned there. They are mentioned here. We're going to look at it tomorrow night. Gog and Magog, to gather them to battle, whose number is as the sand of the sea. They went up on the what? Are you still with me? They went up where? Breadth of the earth. They're on the surface of this planet and surrounded the camp of the saints in the beloved city. And fire came down from God out of heaven and did what? Devoured them. Fire burns on the face of the earth, or on the breadth of the earth when God brings a fire. It burns right here on this earth. Now let's ask a few more questions. Why does God use fire? What is God trying to accomplish? I'll tell you why God uses fire, and we're going to study it tonight, and I'll back it up from Scripture. You know why He uses fire? For the same reason that I used to take my brother's homework 5 minutes before the school bus came and shoved it in the wood stove. It's still funny 40 years later. You can't get it back once it's burned. It's gone. You can take something wicked and sink it in the ocean, and eventually it'll bob back to the surface or wash up on the shore. You can bury it in your yard, and the neighbor's dog will dig it up, I promise. But if you burn it, it's gone. That's why the cops burn a marijuana field when they find it, right? Or at least you hope that's why they're burning the marijuana field, and you hope that they're standing a long ways back and not breathing it in as they're setting it on fire. But they burn it so it's gone. You know what God's trying to do? You know what His end objective is? Is to get rid of pain and suffering and tears and sorrow for good. He's going to clean up the planet once and for all. Let me show you where God is headed. Let's study this out. God will wipe away every tear from their eyes. There shall be no more death, nor sorrow, nor crying. There shall be no more pain, for the former things have passed away. You know what God's doing? He's going to put a stop to misery. He can't stand it either. He's your heavenly Father. He's going to put a stop to sin. No more pain, no more suffering, no more tears. He can't stand what's been happening to us. Breaks His heart. You're His child. So what He does in the end, he ends it. How long does the fire burn? I was told as a kid, it goes on and on and on and on and on and on and on and on and on throughout the ceaseless ages of eternity. I was taught that. But then I started to ask myself a question. If that's true, would God have eliminated all suffering everywhere? Somewhere in His universe, His children are still being tormented throughout the ceaseless ages of eternity, if that's true. So I went through the Bible. I wanted to know, what does it actually say if you read the whole book? Listen carefully. Revelation 20, verse 9 says, fire came down from God out of heaven and did what? Devoured them. What does the word devoured mean? I hate cake. I hate cake. I don't like cake. It's so sweet it makes my teeth hurt, so my wife never makes me a birthday cake. She makes me pumpkin pie for my birthday. Now that is a birthday. My birthday's in the fall, it's pumpkin pie season. Now, I had to give up dairy some years ago, and so she makes me a vegan pumpkin pie, and it is the best. It is to die for, and I can't wait. I wait for my birthday all year long. Oh, do I love my wife's pumpkin pie. It is the best pie on the planet. In fact, it is so good, you're invited to my house for my birthday because she will put that in front of me, and I will teach you what the word devour means. There's nothing left of that pumpkin pie. Here are the facts. We'll study it. The fire devours the wicked, and then it goes out. That's not what I always heard. No, it's not what I always heard either. Pastor, why would you say that? We all know it goes on forever. Let's see what the Bible says. Malachi 4, verse 1. No one ever reads the whole Bible on this. For behold, the day is coming, burning like an oven, and all the proud, yes, all who do wickedly will be what? Stubble. Farmers, you know what that is, dry grass. Doesn't say the wicked will be steel or asbestos plates. Molten lava says stubble, and the day which is coming shall burn them up, says the Lord of hosts, that will leave them neither root nor branch. Does that sound like it goes on forever? No, it doesn't. Listen to the rest of it. You shall trample the wicked, for they shall be ashes under the soles of your feet in the day that I do this, says the Lord of hosts. God says they're going to be ashes. The Bible says this again and again and again. Here's more from the book of Psalms, Psalm 21. You shall make them as a fiery oven in the time of your anger. The Lord shall swallow them up in His wrath, and the fire will do what? Devour them. Their offspring you shall destroy from the earth, and their descendants from among the sons of man. God gets rid of everything wicked. God's not out to torture people. He's out to put an end to it forever. Another text, Psalm 37. But the wicked shall perish. What does it say will happen? They perish. Doesn't say the wicked will be tormented throughout the ceaseless ages of eternity. It says they will perish. And the enemies of the Lord shall be as the fat of lambs. They shall consume into smoke. They shall vanish away. Gone. Psalm 145. The Lord preserves all who love him, but all the wicked he will destroy. It says it again and again. It's one of the most talked about subjects in the Bible if people would just read the whole thing. I mean, I just want you to think about this and what you know about God and his love. I'm the parent of two girls. Once upon a time, they were little. I love these girls. I didn't have any sisters. Am I ever getting an education? I'm the only man in the house. It's an interesting world to be the only man in the house. Let's say that my kids are playing in their room with their Legos and their dollies. And I come in and say, kids, what a mess. You've got to clean up your room. Okay, Daddy, we'll clean up our room. I come back an hour later, nothing's cleaned up. You got to clean up your room. I told you to clean up your room. Okay, Daddy, we'll clean up the room. I come back another hour later. There's still toys on the floor. I told you, clean up your room. We will, we will, we will. An hour later, I come back. There's still toys on the floor. All right, I warned you. I warned you. There's 11 toys on the floor. 1, 2, 3, 4, 5, 6, 7. 11 toys on the floor. Get over here. I'm going to spank you for an hour for every toy that you left on the floor. That's an 11-hour spanking each. Yeah, I see you. Is that reasonable? No. No good father would do that. So why do we tell the story that God's going to do that to his children, but there is no end to it? I'll tell you why. Somebody's been out to deceive and distract. Somebody has been telling lies about who God is and how fit he is ever since he was in the courts of heaven as a covering cherub, and he's gone on lying ever since. Folks, the fire burns out. It comes to an end. Everything comes to an end. This is one of the most talked about subjects in the entire Bible. There is so much evidence, Isaiah 47. Behold, they shall be as asbestos? No. Stubble. The fire shall burn them. They shall not deliver themselves. That's an important thought. They shall not deliver themselves from the power of the flame. It shall not be a coal to be warmed by, nor a fire to sit before. Stubble. God's going to do a final job of this, final, and then it goes out. It is thorough. It does the job. You cannot deliver yourself from it. Once the fire starts, there's no getting out of it. When everything's burned up, it's over. This is going to be so thorough that the devil himself is destroyed in the process. Oh, no, no. He works for God throughout the ceaseless ages of eternity. No, the devil is destroyed. You know, it used to bother me that the devil never gets what's coming to him the way I was taught as a kid. We all go and flip and fry in the ceaseless ages of eternity in the fires of hell, but the devil seems to just go on forever without anything happening. But the Bible says he's utterly destroyed. How do I know? Ezekiel 28, where God is speaking to Lucifer. Therefore will I bring forth a fire from the midst of you. It shall devour you, and I will bring you to ashes upon the earth in the sight of all them that behold you. All they that know you among the people shall be astonished at you. You shall be a terror, and never shall you be anymore. Gone. It's all gone, including the devil. He does not work for God. He does not get to live torturing wicked people. He also has to answer for what he has done. God's going to destroy him. He has allowed this to go on. The devil said, I can run my own program, and God allowed him to go just long enough to prove to the universe that he is a liar and a murderer. The angels of heaven are already convinced. They close the, shut the case. He murdered Jesus. You and I are still making up our minds whether we're going to follow the Lamb or the dragon. But God's going to put an end to this. Do you know why? Because he is a God of love. That's why. He's letting it go long enough that everybody can see where sin ends up, and then he calls it quits. He blows the whistle. Everybody out of the pool. This is never going to happen again. For years, we've been painting this absolutely horrific picture of God. Sometimes we've even made it sound like hell's going to be entertainment for people in heaven. We've done that. Jonathan Edwards is one of the greatest Christian preachers to ever live. Brilliant man, probably one of the brightest minds in recent Christian history, last 300-400 years. Absolutely brilliant. What's unfortunate is that he's best known for one sermon, Sinners in the Hands of an Angry God. Here's what he was preaching. He meant it well, but he preached publicly, the view of the wicked being tormented in hell will be a font of happiness for the saints throughout eternity. It will make paradise seem even more precious to them when they see their loved ones suffering that way. The saints won't have any compassion for the wicked in hellfire as they suffer inexplicable pain. It will give them happiness to see them burn there. Come on. That true? Imagine in heaven we're bored on a Saturday. What are we going to do on Saturday night? Gabriel says, I got an idea. Everybody come down here to heaven's amphitheater. Everybody in your seats? Everybody comfortable? Good, good. You got a little snack? Good. And he goes, and Gabriel opens the drapes. I got a show for you tonight? Wow. And he opens the drapes, and there's Grandma in the fires of hell, flipping and frying and screaming. Come on. Is that God? Not a chance. We've been preaching this for centuries. This display of divine character and glory will be in favor of the redeemed. He's talking about the people burning in hell. And most entertaining, and giving the highest pleasure to those who love God. Should the eternal torment and fires be extinguished, it would in great measure put an end to the happiness and glory of the blessed. If they weren't being tormented, we couldn't be happy. That's the stuff we've been teaching, but I'm telling you, we got it from the Greek pagans. We sure didn't get it from the Word of God. God doesn't delight in the death of the wicked. He doesn't delight in it one bit. I can prove it. The Bible says so. Ezekiel 33. As I live, says the Lord God, I have no pleasure in the death of the wicked, but that the wicked would turn from his way and live. Those are his children too. Why would we say that we're going to enjoy it? Oh, people don't do that. Yes, they do. I meet them all the time. I met one a while ago. Oh, it makes me rejoice that people are being tormented forever. I said, what? You know what the Bible indicates? The Bible indicates that this will be the hardest thing God will ever have to do. He calls it his strange act. This is his dad putting an end to it for his kids. He calls it his unusual act. Isaiah 28, for the Lord will rise up as at Mount Perazim. He will be angry as in the valley of Gibeon, that he may do his work, his awesome work, and bring to pass his unusual act. Out of character for God. But I'll tell you what I like about it. He doesn't leave the mess for somebody else to clean up. He steps up to the plate himself. It's our sin, not his, but he hangs on a cross and takes it for us. And in the end, he handles the final cleanup. He doesn't leave it for somebody else. Now, I know this raises a lot of questions. I get it. We'll wrap up tomorrow night. I know it raises a lot of questions. Like, what about those passages that say that it goes on forever and ever? Well, let's look at it. There are four words that have been translated hell in the English Bible. Four words. First one is Sheol. That's the one in the Old Testament, often translated hell. Simply means the grave. The Hebrews just called the grave Sheol. How do I know? It says Jacob went to Sheol, and Job wished he could go to Sheol. He was suffering. I wish I could go to Sheol. We translated it hell, but if Job wished he could get out of his suffering to go to hell, that doesn't add up. It simply means the grave. The Canaanites said it was a shadowy underworld, but God's people said Sheol is the grave. We translated it as hell in some of the older editions of the Bible. In the New Testament, we have three words that have been translated hell. One of them is Gehenna. Gehenna was the garbage dump outside of Jerusalem. They tossed all the trash there in the Valley of Hinnom, and they burned up all the trash. We translated it as hell, but it was the garbage dump. They even took the bodies of condemned criminals that had been killed, and they threw them on that garbage heap. They didn't give them a decent burial. They just burned up everything, the dead bodies and the garbage from the city. Gehenna was the garbage dump in the Valley of Hinnom. We translated it hell. Hades is the Greek version of Sheol. It simply means the grave. Jesus said, I have the keys to Hades and death. It's just the grave and death in the more modern translations. There's one other word, Tartarus. Happens once in the Bible, and in 2 Peter chapter 2, it describes this place where heavenly angels, or not heavenly, sorry, fallen angels, let me get that straight, fallen angels are held awaiting their final judgment, and tomorrow you'll see where that is. We'll look at it in detail. Those are the four words translated that way. Sheol, the grave. We translated it hell. Gehenna, the garbage dump. We translated it hell. Hades, the grave. We translated it hell. Do you know what's actually interesting? I came across this a while ago. In old English, I'm talking centuries ago, when they put the potatoes in the root cellar, you know what they used to call it? Helling the potatoes. That's what they called it. We're going to hell the potatoes. What did they mean? Stick them in the ground. Didn't mean they were going to bake them. It meant they just put them in the ground. It was Sheol, Hades, put him in the ground. Now let's go back to the scriptures with that information and look at what Jesus says. If your hand, he says in Mark 9, causes you to sin, cut it off. It is better for you to enter into life maimed than rather than having two hands to go to hell. Huh? Into the fire that will never be quenched. The word hell there is Gehenna, the garbage dump. The fire that will never be quenched, where their worm does not die and the fire is not quenched. Aha! The fire never ever goes out. It'll never be quenched. You're going to flip and fry and suffer forever. It's Gehenna. It's the garbage dump. It was a very hot fire. It never went out. Burned and burned and burned, but everything that went in it burned up. Unquenchable fire simply means it's too hot to put it out. You can't quench it. Remember, it says they will not deliver themselves from the flame. You can't put it out. You can bring all the fire trucks in the world, and you will not put this out until it's done. Oh, come on. You don't know. Yes, I do. We have to be careful that we're not reading the Bible strictly from a 21st century mindset. You got to go back and read it from the original mindset and compare it to the rest of Scripture and read the whole book to know what they meant. What is unquenchable fire in the Bible? It's so plain. When God said Nebuchadnezzar is going to come and destroy Jerusalem, here's how he described it. I will kindle a fire in the gates, and it shall devour the palaces of Jerusalem, and it shall not be quenched. Unquenchable fire takes out the city of Jerusalem. It happened exactly the way that God said, and it devoured the palaces of Jerusalem. Let me ask you, is Jerusalem still on fire tonight, 2,500 years later? Yes or no? No, but it's unquenchable fire. Why? Line up all the fire trucks you want. You're not going to stop what God said is coming. That fire is going to devour the palaces of Jerusalem, and then it goes out. Gehenna's the garbage dump. You're not going to stop the fire. Once God says it's done, you're not going to be able to put it out. Can't bring enough fire trucks. Are you with me so far? Yes or no? Yes. All right. Matthew 25. Then he will say, we saw this one earlier tonight. He will also say to those on the left hand, oh, this is the most tragic thing in Scripture. Depart from me. Why would anybody pick that? Can I just pause for a minute? Why would you pick that? When he loves you that much, why would you pick depart from me? Oh, God forbid that I ever hear those words about me or you. Depart from me. You cursed into the everlasting fire prepared for the devil and his angels. People say, aha, it's everlasting, goes on forever. Eternal fire, the Bible calls it. Well, let's read it in the context of the whole Bible, folks. Listen to what the Bible says happened in Sodom and Gomorrah. Jude 1. As Sodom and Gomorrah and the cities around them in a similar manner to these are set forth as an example suffering the vengeance of what kind of fire? Eternal fire. Are Sodom and Gomorrah still on fire tonight, yes or no? No. They burned until it was done. And the effects are absolutely eternal. They're not on fire tonight. They're somewhere down below the Dead Sea. That's where they are. It burned until it was done, and nobody will ever rebuild it. It is everlasting. It is eternal. Once God deals with sin and suffering, it is eternal. It is everlasting, and it is not coming back. It's not eternal punishing. It's eternal punishment. One more tricky passage. This is the trickiest. Revelation 20. The devil who deceived them was cast into the lake of fire and brimstone where the beast and the false prophet are. Here it comes. And they will be tormented day and night forever and ever. Aha! What does that mean? Again, it's important that we have an original mindset, not a 21st century mindset. I know some of you are going to raise an eyebrow when I say what I'm about to say, but in the Bible, the word forever is a relative term. Oh, it's not. It means forever and ever. No, in the Bible, it's a relative term. I'm going to show it to you. Forever simply refers to as long as something lasts. If you talk about God, it means forever throughout the ceaseless ages of eternity because God alone has immortality, goes on forever. But when you talk about me, forever is as long as I last. Oh, you're making that up, preacher. No, I'm not. That's actually how the Bible uses the term. Let me show you. In 1 Samuel chapter 1, Hannah is praying for a little boy. Oh, Lord, give me a son, and I'll give him back to you. Here's what she said when she gets the son. She puts him in the temple to serve there. But Hannah did not go up, for she said to her husband, not until the child is weaned. Then I will take him that he may appear before the Lord and remain there how long? Forever. Is Samuel still serving in the temple, yes or no? No, he's not. What did she mean? Well, she says exactly what she means 6 verses later. Therefore, I have also lent him to the Lord. As long as he lives, he shall be lent to the Lord. It's forever, till the end of the period, till he's done. That's what it means with a human being. With God, it is the ceaseless age of eternity. But for you and me, forever is as long as it lasts. You can't get out of it. You will not deliver yourself from it. Jonah, when Jonah is down in the belly of the fish, he said, describes it like this. I went down to the moorings of the mountain. The earth with its bars closed behind me. How long? Forever. Jonah's still down there in the fish, yes or no? No. You got to read Scripture in the entire context of the whole book. You can't go reading into it what we read in a book from Barnes & Noble. Let's think very carefully about this tonight. Very carefully. What is the most popular verse in the whole Bible? I want you to look at it. It's at every football game, but I want you to look at it again. For God so loved the world that he gave his only begotten Son, that whoever believes in him should not be tormented throughout the ceaseless ages of eternity. It's not what it says. Perish. But have everlasting life. God's not a dictator. He's got a tough problem on his hands. How do you save everybody that you can without violating free will? How do you bring everybody back into the kingdom and never have this problem again without violating free will? Sometimes you let people touch the hot stove. And in the end, he's got people who won't come home. What does he do with them? He brings it to an end. He's got a guarantee. Nahum 1 verse 9. Listen carefully. What do you imagine against the Lord? What have we been imagining against the Lord? He will make an utter end. Affliction will not rise up the second time. It's never going to happen again. What do we imagine against God? The devil's been telling us that God is unfit to rule the universe. I should have been on the throne. Still trying to teach that to us today. God's not fit. Bible says that God is long-suffering, not willing that any should perish. That's what it says. So he waits. And he waits. But at some moment, your decision is made. You're on one side or the other, and you're not coming back. So he pulls the plug because we have a God who hates suffering. He just brings it all to an end. I have a good friend who works in the ER. He said, Sean, I've been studying this. I think this is right. He says, look, it's in the Scriptures. God can't stand the suffering. He brings it to an end. He says, you know what it's like? It's like when I get a kid in the emergency room and the parents are begging me, save my child, save my child. And I'm working on the child and they beg me more, work harder. And then the child's gone. But I don't stop working because the parents are watching and I keep working on the child. And eventually they come to the point where they realize there's nothing more we can do. They're just punishing a body at this point. He said, I've had a parent reach out and grab my hand and say, no more, stop. God's doing everything he can to save his children. But at some point, people's minds are made up and they're not coming back. And he can't stand watching that. So he says no more. What do we imagine against God? He will make an utter end and affliction will not rise up the second time. He will bring it to an end. God will wipe away every tear from their eyes. There shall be no more death, nor sorrow, nor crying. There shall be no more pain, for the former things are passed away. In verse 5, God says, write, for these words are true and faithful. Bank on it. He's really going to bring it all to an end. All pain, all suffering, all sorrow. And that is a God of love. That is how God deals with it in the end. We made the mess. And he does the most loving thing possible. He brings it to an end. The question is, do you trust him to bring you all the way home and to bring the suffering to an end for all time? When you look at the cross of Christ, you know that God poured himself into your salvation. He's fully able to bring you into his kingdom. He's fully able. I know some of you have suffered in life. Things have happened that make you ask questions about whether or not God cares. I know. I know it because I've asked it myself on occasion when something happens. But when you see it the way he poured himself into this world, when you see his promise, he will wipe away every tear. Don't you want to trust him? I know there are things we don't know the answer to. I know. But he's going to answer it. He'll wipe away every tear. Father in heaven, this evening with our heads bowed, we see that your one desire is for us to be in the kingdom. You know every person here, you know them by name. You've watched us the day we were born till now. There are things that have happened along the way, and sometimes we've wondered if you did it. Lord, teach us to love you, trust you. Tonight I'm wondering where you're sitting. As you've been coming all these meetings, have you felt the urge to trust God more? Have you seen God in ways you've never seen him before? Do you trust him to get you into the kingdom? If you want to take that step, if you want to say, I trust you, Lord, show the angels of heaven. Raise your hand wherever you're sitting. Oh, Lord, look at these hands that are going up. I know you long for the moment when the suffering is done and we stand in your presence and we're saying we trust you to get us there through the blood of Christ. Come quickly, Lord Jesus. We want to be home. And we pray it in Jesus' name. Amen.
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1: 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Bible stories from the Old Testament with the life and times of Jesus and the Apostle Paul's life and travels from the New Testament. The last time we met, we heard that Saul wanted Stephen put to death for teaching about Jesus. So Stephen was stoned to death. Saul persecuted everyone who put aside the old traditions and worshiped Jesus. Philip and Simon and the other disciples remained true to what Jesus had taught them. Now let's hear more about this New Testament story.
2: Brother Philip has power that I never dreamed existed. 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
3: I don't think he uses fakery or sorcery. 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
2: I believe that. That's why I was baptized and joined up with them. I've been following Philip everywhere he goes. I'm amazed at the miracles he performs. I just can't get over it.
4: Peter, remember that day we stopped at Jacob's well in Samaria, and Jesus sat and talked to that woman? How vexed we were that he would even talk to a Samaritan. And he stayed 2 days teaching them. The seed that Jesus sowed those 2 days is yielding a harvest now. The Samaritans are believing and are being baptized by the hundreds and thousands.
5: Yes, I know.